0: It will definitely be a private affair and not a spectacle, the source said. They both have a close circle of friends and they'll respect their privacy. Earlier this month, Kylie Kelce, who is married to Travis's brother Jason, reiterated this point on the April 2nd episode of her Not Gonna Lie podcast. Quit asking me and my mother-in-law about upcoming nuptials, she said point blank to the camera. Nobody's telling you anything. Hammering this home, she added, I don't have any details. I don't have any details. I don't have any details. I have no details. I have none. Look at that. That's how many details I have. None. None. She then told fans, even if I did have any information, I'm not telling you. That's private information. Then again, even if Kylie is committed to keeping her lips sealed, there is at least one member of the Kelce family with a history of spilling beans. Now I will be reading Cher's son, Chaz Bono, marries Shara Blue Mathis in Glam Hollywood Wedding by Lee Blickley. Congratulations are in order for Chaz Bono, who recently tied the knot with longtime love Shara Blue Mathis 40 years after meeting her in New York City. The couple got married Sunday at the Hollywood Roosevelt Hotel in Los Angeles as Bono's mom, Cher, looked on from the front row. Chaz's father is the late Sonny Bono, and Cher also has a son, Elijah Allman, with her late ex-husband, Greg Allman. Chaz, 57, and Mathis first met as young actors at the Lee Strasberg Theater and Film Institute in New York City before eventually reconnecting and making their romance official in January 2017. Mathis also has a 25-year-old son, Cooper, from a previous relationship. I first met Shara more than 40 years ago when we were just teenagers, Chaz told People, which published exclusive images of the wedding on Friday. I think it's safe to say that not many grooms ultimately end up marrying the very first girl they ever kissed so many years later. She makes me feel complete, knowing she will always be there beside me as partner, my best friend, and the love of my life. No matter what life brings us, we will always be safer and stronger together, and we are home. The couple wore classic looks for the soiree they deemed Hollywood glam formal on their wedding website. Chaz wore a black tuxedo and a purple calla lily boutonniere, while his bride donned a white gown with long lace sleeves. Mathis wore her dark hair down in soft curls and held a bouquet featuring purple orchids. For the ceremony, the black aisle was lined with red roses and purple flowers as candles set a romantic tone. In a photo obtained by People, Cher could be seen beaming with joy as she watched the couple share a kiss following their I do's. Unsurprisingly, the 79-year-old singer turned heads at the nuptials when she was spotted wearing a sparkler and band on her own ring finger. Some have speculated that Cher and her much younger partner, Alexander, A.E. Edwards, may have tied the knot themselves. However, Page Six reports that the couple are neither married nor engaged. Cher's rep previously denied marriage rumors in December, telling Gossip List of the chatter there is absolutely no plans for a wedding in her future. The icon pays no mind to her and Edwards' 40-year age gap, telling CBS This Morning's Gail King in November, whatever. You know what? They're not living my life. Nobody knows what goes on between us, but we just have a blast. Thank God, he just says, you know, you get older, but your spirit is younger. Cher went on to praise her relationship dynamic, adding, "We laugh all the time, and I just love him. I think he's beautiful. He's really talented. Like, he's one of the most talented persons I've ever met." Now I am going to be reading JFK Jr.'s friend sets the record straight on wedding day tensions between Carolyn Bessette and Caroline Kennedy on Love Story by Kathleen Perricone. Ryan Murphy's Love Story is once again being slammed as a fictitious fairy tale. Episode 6 this week gave viewers a front row seat to John F. Kennedy Jr. and Carolyn Bessette's top secret 1996 wedding, which took place on Cumberland Island, a secluded area off the coast of Georgia. But it was the behind-the-scenes drama between the bride and her matron of honor that nearly stole the show, or so the FX series makes it seem. In pre-wedding scene, the newly engaged couple discuss their plans for the big day with JFK Jr.'s sister Caroline Kennedy and her husband Edwin Schlossberg. Carolyn insists she wants to keep it small and avoid a Kennedy spectacle, to which her future sister-in-law grouses that she hasn't been included in any decisions. Later in the March 5th episode, on the day of the wedding, Carolyn is getting her hair and makeup done with her mother, Anne, and two sisters, Lauren and Lisa, while a disconnected Caroline reads a book in the corner. Sasha Chermayeff, JFK Jr.'s childhood friend, was one of the lucky 40 people invited to the intimate ceremony and insists any agitation between the in-laws went unnoticed by wedding guests. People knew that there were some tensions between them as the two couples, Chermayeff tells Page Six, referring to JFK Jr. and Carolyn and Caroline and Edwin. That was something that people did know, but it wasn't really apparent at the wedding. In fact, adds Chermayeff, everyone at the wedding was on their best behavior and happy for the newlyweds. At that point, there wasn't a feeling of tension at all. It was just not there. The wedding day tension is just one of the many things Love Story dramatized about the couple's nuptials. On screen, Carolyn informs her sister, Lauren, that the Maid of Honor title is going to Caroline. However, as People reports, Lauren was indeed the bride's principal bridesmaid, along with Caroline as matron of honor. These artistic liberties are one of the many reasons Chermayeff says she will not watch the FX series. The way I look at it, Love Story is just being made by a group of people that never met them, didn't know them, and are just making it up as they go along. Next, I will be reading how Martin Short almost ruined Selena Gomez and Benny Blanco's wedding day. This Was Bad, by Emily Travis. Martin Short's flub at Selena Gomez and Benny Blanco's wedding truly takes the cake. The comedian, 75, revealed that he almost ruined his Only Murders in the Building co-star's special day by accidentally cutting into the couple's wedding cake before the bride and groom. The wedding was perfect, and it was beautiful. And it was in Santa Barbara, and all these big tents, Short explained on Wednesday's episode of Jimmy Kimmel Live, so everything was perfect except the night of the reception. He went on to describe the event as a big, big party that was complete with a stage, dance floor, and a large seated section at the back of the tent for guests to sit and mingle. We had a group, Only Murders in the Building. There was about 12 of us, Short shared, noting that their co-star Paul Rudd and his wife Julie Yeager were also in attendance. There was a wedding cake by our section, but it was a small wedding cake, he said. I just assumed there was a wedding cake for each section in the back. A few hours later, Short noted that Gomez and Blanco still hadn't cut their wedding cake when Steve Martin announced that he was preparing to leave the event. "Maybe I'd had a cocktail, I don't know," Short prefaced, so I said, "Oh, Steve, you can't leave. I had a fork in my hand. You can't leave yet without a piece of wedding cake." And I cut the wedding cake, one side cut it to the other, and then all the people in our group screamed, "Marty, it was the wedding cake." The cameras then cut to an image of a white cake with "Just Married" written on top and two very visible slices across its front. "I tried to fix it with a fork," Short added. "This was bad. This was about an hour before it was to be presented, and so I turned to Paul Rudd and said, 'So, do we just leave?'" Thankfully, the wedding coordinator was called in to handle the situation. Then the chef came out. He was like a French guy shouting, "What the hell happened here?" Short recalled. Then they did surgery, but it ended up being like a Hollywood wedding cake in that it was beautiful, but now it had a little work done. He added, "Steve was so stunned when I did that. He gained color." Host Jimmy Kimmel noted that the repair job on the cake was not great, but managed to do the job. Short also tried his best to escape getting in trouble with the newlyweds. "I kept saying, 'Guys, we can't let Selena know,'" he said. And Steve Martin said, "Maybe we tell her in a month or so." His plan, however, didn't last long. As I was leaving, Selena came by. "Hey, Marty, I heard you tried to eat my cake." Next, I will be reading "Zendaya Wants to Clear the Confusion, Addresses Rumor She Secretly Married Tom Holland" by Joey Nolfi. Zendaya's spidey senses have tingled as speculation intensifies about her reported marriage to Spider-Man actor Tom Holland, so much so that the Euphoria actress has addressed the rumors on national television. Appearing on Monday's Jimmy Kimmel Live, the Emmy-winning star teased the potential union weeks after her stylist, RuPaul's Drag Race judge Law Roach, claimed on the Actor Awards red carpet that she and Holland had married in secret. Jimmy Kimmel told Zendaya that fans had gone berserk over the rumor, to which the actress jokingly replied, "Really? I haven't seen any of that." She further queued up a video that she suggested would put an end to the buzz and clear the confusion surrounding the matter. The show then played a clip from Zendaya's upcoming film, The Drama, which was edited to include a crude clip of Holland's face atop the body of Robert Pattinson's character during a wedding scene. "It was a beautiful day," Zendaya quipped off the clearly doctored footage. "That was real." Earlier in the interview, Zendaya, who has also stepped out with what appears to be a wedding band, said that many people have been fooled by AI-generated imagery of her reported wedding to Holland, including many people in her real life. At Sunday's Oscars, where Zendaya and Pattinson presented Best Director, Roach dodged a question about the rumor he had ignited 2 weeks prior when he told Access Hollywood that the wedding has already happened and we all missed it. Extra asked Roach to clarify any comments he made at the prior awards show, to which the stylist replied, "No, I said what I said." Zendaya's mother also fueled speculation days after the Actor Awards when she posted about the rumors on her personal Instagram account. "The laugh," Zendaya's mom, Claire Stormer, wrote on the platform atop footage of Roach making the claim about her daughter's relationship in a since-removed Instagram story. Next, Fleetwood Mac co-founder Mick Fleetwood weds for the fifth time at 78. The rock legend is now officially wed to Elizabeth Jordan, his partner of 6 years, by Ryan Coleman. If wood is the traditional gift for fifth wedding anniversaries, what to get someone on the occasion of their fifth marriage? Mick Fleetwood's friends and family have hopefully already figured that out, as the legendary Fleetwood Mac founder has officially tied the knot for the fifth time. The South Pacific does its magic. A honeymoon with my love Elizabeth, creating moments to be remembered, sun health and happiness, Fleetwood 78 wrote in the caption of a post shared it to his Instagram on March 28th. In the accompanying photo, Fleetwood and his new bride, Elizabeth Jordan, lean into one another, cheekily posing behind Fleetwood's upheld fedora. In the next photo, shared in Fleetwood's March 28th carousel, the happy couple kiss in an enchanting tropical locale. Jordan is wearing bridal white, while Fleetwood is decked out in a weather-appropriate short-sleeve button-up, flashing a gold band on his ring finger. In the final photo, Fleetwood looks as fit as ever, shirtlessly flexing amid an oasis of sparkling seawater. Jordan may newly be a Fleetwood, but she's not new to Fleetwood's life. Fleetwood Mac's drummer of decades and its only constant member since its 1967 inception has long been protective of his privacy. He's shared little about his relationship with Jordan over the years. It was Fleetwood's friend, the singer-songwriter Michael Lawson, who announced in March 2025 that the couple were engaged after 5 years of dating. Mick Fleetwood just texted and said he is marrying his girlfriend of 5 years, Elizabeth. How cool. Finding love and making that commitment is beautiful. Congrats, he wrote on Threads. Fleetwood's wedding to Jordan marks his fifth, but she's only his fourth wife. He was first wed to model Jenny Boyd, sister of the famed photographer Patty Boyd, in 1970. They divorced in 1976, remarried the year after, but again divorced. Fleetwood was then married to Sarah Rekor, the partial inspiration for the Fleetwood Mac hit Sarah from 1988 to 1995. He married Lynn Frankel that same year, and they remained together until 2015. Fleetwood has maintained a positive relationship with at least some of his exes, including Boyd, whom he noted had signed off on his depiction of her in the memoir Play On, Now, Then, and Fleetwood Mac, published in 2014. I'm not sharing anything that anyone's not going to be comfortable with. I know Stevie Nicks is okay with it. Jenny was hugely helpful, and it allowed her to express how she felt, he told The Guardian that same year. At the time, I had no idea she was feeling the way she was, because I was in my own head. I didn't see her crying out. It was cathartic for me. That's all the time we have for today. This has been Kathy with Entertainment Weekly. I hope you've enjoyed today's reading from the audio reading service at the Allen County Public Library.
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2: Illinois recently took a major step forward in closing the gap for workers with disabilities. What happened and why is this important? I'm Sandy Murillo with a Disability Minute. A federal law dating back to the 1930s allows companies to pay employees with disabilities wages well below the minimum wage. 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On October 4th, Governor J.B. Pritzker signed an executive order barring vendors doing business with the state from paying employees with disabilities subminimum wages. The order applies to new and existing contracts. Governor Pritzker said this is the right thing to do.
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2: Last year, we talked about Walgreens' initiative to hire people with disabilities. How and why should other companies replicate these practices? I'm Sandy Murillo with the Disability Minute. Now in its 15th year, the Retail Employees with Disabilities Initiative has hired over 1,500 individuals in Walgreens stores throughout the country. Mark Senia, field strategic partner and developer, says that after recruiting future employees, they provide the stores with resources and training.
4: We have a lot of education and a lot of disability awareness training to make sure that we're looking at the individual and really evaluating based off of the performance that they're doing in the store.
2: Mark has this message for other businesses, both big and small.
4: You never know what somebody's capable of doing until you give them a shot. People with disabilities want to work. They want to prove themselves.
1: 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Welcome to Disability Minute, shining a light on topics relevant to the community.
5: Did you know that Chicago is going to be a pioneer in the world of affordable housing for people with disabilities? I am Kalari Gertley with the Disability Minute. When it opens in October, the Foglia Residence will be the first residential building in the country designed to accommodate those who are blind and visually impaired and financed by using low-income tax credits. David Brent, co-founder of the Brinshaw Development and also former board member of Chicago Lighthouse, said Chicago officials immediately found value in this initiative.
6: Normally, it takes several years to get financing because it's very competitive. When we presented the idea to the Commissioner of Housing and the deputies, they loved the idea. When we made application, they approved it immediately.
5: The building is personal to David, whose son Alan is also blind. He hopes this spurs other similar ventures throughout the country.
6: I would not be surprised that within the next decade, there aren't a considerable number of developments that model themselves after this in other cities.
1: Disability Minute is produced by people with disabilities at the Chicago Lighthouse. 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Welcome to Disability Minute, shining a light on topics relevant to the community.
7: A picture may be worth 1,000 words, but actually it is worth 4,800 Braille cells. What do I mean? I am Kalari Gertley with the Disability Minute. A new device developed by assistive technology company HumanWear makes it possible for Braille readers to understand text and tactile images at the same time. The Monarch, a multi-line Braille display, is especially useful as an educational device. Peter Tusick, Director of Strategic Partnerships at HumanWear, says it helps blind students use images and diagrams and text to understand scientific concepts.
8: These are pieces that we believe will enhance the ability for blind people to participate in different types of education, whether it's spatial math or chemistry. But we want everyone to know blind people can consume STEM and spatial content and do just as well at consuming that content as their sighted peers, whether they're in the workplace, whether they're in education.
1: Disability Minute is produced by people with disabilities at the Chicago Lighthouse. 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Welcome to Disability Minute, shining a light on topics relevant to the community.
2: 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I'm Sandy Murillo with the Disability Minute. Mike Walther is the president and founder of Oak Wealth Advisors, a group providing financial advice to people with disabilities and their families. They recently published It's Okay to Laugh, humorous stories from the disability community.
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their percentage was 21.3% of all households in Washington, D.C. are same-sex couples. 21%, top in the country. The rest of the top five are all from New England. And here's what they are. Vermont came in second. They're at 11.4. Connecticut, 11.0. Fourth place was Massachusetts, 9.5. And finally, Maine, 8.8. So those are the five states and District of Columbia that have the highest percentage of same-sex couples. Now, what about the lowest percent? Well, not surprisingly, they're all Rocky Mountain or Plain states and a southern state thrown in there. The lowest in the country is Montana. Montana, low population to start with. But their percentage of same-sex couples was only 2.8. Contrast that to Washington's 21, over 21%. 2.8 in Montana, Idaho next door to it, pretty close, 3.0. Fourth, we go to a southern state, Mississippi, had only 3.5% of the households in Mississippi were same-sex. Fourth place was South Dakota, 3.6, and then North Dakota right next to it, 3.8. Those are the lowest five. The highest five again, District of Columbia, Vermont, Connecticut, Massachusetts, and Maine. And by the way, if you're wondering where Illinois falls into all this, it's pretty close to the middle of the pack. 5.4 is the percentage of same-sex couples, households in the state. Okay? Our new Pope has made some comments regarding clarification of some of the church's priorities. And the Pope has opposed German bishops saying the church shouldn't bless same-sex couples. This is a little disappointing coming from a Pope that we thought was going to have a more enlightened view on same-sex couples. Not so sure now. Pope Leo has suggested that the Catholic Church should focus more on matters of justice and equality than on sexual morality. He made his comments while responding to a question about blessing same-sex couples. Now, speaking with reporters aboard a flight back to Rome last week following an 11-day tour of Africa, the first American pope was asked about German Cardinal Reinhard Marx's recent guidance on formalizing blessings for same-sex couples, and that's, of course, within the church. And couples that include people who have been divorced. This is all a report from Reuters. Here's what they say. Earlier this month, the German Cardinal, Marx was his name, he's the Archbishop of Munich, instructed priests and full-time pastoral staff in his archdiocese to refer to a handout developed last spring by the German Bishop Conference and the Central Committee of German Catholics as the basis for what pastoral care they should follow. Now, the document was titled Blessing Gives Strength to Love, and it notes that the Church recognizes couples who are united in love and offers them support. Now, according to the outlet, the German Bishops' Conference has said that the document is meant to strengthen the practice of blessing the partnerships of divorced and remarried couples, couples of all gender identities and sexual orientation, as well as couples who, for other reasons, do not want or cannot receive the sacrament of marriage. Now, the German Bishops' Conference has said that the guidance is in line with the Vatican's 2023 declaration under Pope Francis

0: which said that the Catholic priests may bless the unions of same-sex couples. And that's really the crux of what we're talking about here. Can the Catholic Church bless a union of same-sex couples without officially validating their status or changing church doctrine on marriage? In the letter, Marx noted, that's the German cardinal, noted that a blessing is not the celebration of a sacramental marriage. This is according to the Catholic World Report. However, several archdioceses in Germany have rejected the guidance in blessings give strength to love, noting that these doctrines stipulate that blessings of non-traditional unions must not be ritually determined by the ecclesiastical authorities. That's big language saying don't do it. So there is some controversy within the Catholic Church in Germany as whether or not same-sex unions should be blessed or not. This is the cardinal from Munich saying yes, they should be. The doctrine from others in Germany say no, they should not. Well, Leo seemed to echo the concerns in his response. The Holy See has made it clear that we do not agree with the formalized blessings of couples, in this case homosexual couples, as you ask, or couples in irregular situations beyond what is specifically allowed for by Pope Francis in saying that all people should receive blessings. The Pope Leo would say, no, that is not true. They should not sanction same-sex couples. Now, Leo praised the Vatican's declaration under Francis that same-sex unions may be blessed, but while he did not, sanction their union. At the same time, Leo downplayed the centrality of sexual morality to Catholic doctrine, which differentiates between homosexual attraction and acts, and holds that marriage is exclusively the union of a man and a woman. We tend to think that when the Church is talking about morality, that the only issue of morality is sexual, he said, according to the Reuters report. In reality, I believe there are much greater, much more important issues, such as justice, equality, freedom of men and women, freedom of religion, that would all take priority before this issue. One academic at Boston College said that Leo's comments represent a new approach for the Church that is clearly a prudential judgment by the pontiff. They say that issues the blessing of gay marriage ought not to eclipse the immediate challenges of dictatorships and war. Well, that's really expanding the whole subject. Gay Catholic groups welcome the Pope's comments, with Dignity USA Executive Director Marianne Burke describing Leo's approach as a very significant and overdue reorientation of priorities. Now, the executive director of the Gay Catholic Outreach Organization, New Ways Ministry, said he was heartened by Leo's comments. He listed other matters, more social, justice, equality, and freedom, as being of greater concern to the Church, he told the outlet. For years, Catholic advocates for gay people have been saying the same thing, so it's good to hear from the Pope that he's making a decisive turn away from the Church's obsession with sexual matters. Now, he may be doing that, but he is stopping short of allowing priests to bless same-sex unions. He's saying no to that. Okay, that part is a little disappointing, as we would have expected, I think, a little bit more. Okay, there has been controversy since the AIDS epidemic landed on the world's doorstep as to whether or not gay men can donate blood. And lots of places simply said no homosexual person can donate blood into the blood pool because of the possibility that there may be the HIV virus in it. Well, in New Zealand, down in New Zealand, where they're really quite friendly with the gay community, they will soon allow gay and bisexual men to donate blood. They're changing their rules for blood donation after a new study showed that it would be safe to do so. Now, the New Zealand Blood Service has said that it will be making it easier for gay and bi men to donate blood, and this is starting right this month. The move comes just after the Australian Red Cross Lifeblood announced last week that it would be making it easier for gay and bi men to donate blood. Currently, male New Zealanders cannot donate blood within 3 months of having sex with another man. This restriction applies even to people who are in monogamous relationships or who use protection for the sex. But under the new rules, donors will be assessed based on their behavior, not their gender. In other words, they're removing gender totally from the equation as to whether or not an individual can donate blood. It's a system that already is in place in other countries described as individualized risk assessment. For the first time, all donors are going to be asked the same questions about recent sexual activity, the New Zealand Blood Service medical officer said. The benefits of that are that those questions help us replace current questions where we focused on men who have sex with other men. So they're removing that focus and saying that it is okay, it is safe for all people, including gay men, to donate blood. So rather than focusing on individual group, we can ask the same question and we can manage every donor in exactly the same way. The rule change would increase the number of potential donors, which could help cover shortages in blood supply, while also noting that it ends a discriminatory practice. So there's two reasons to stop this practice. One reason is the possibility, remote though it would be, that there could be the HIV virus in the blood. The second one is this increases the amount of blood in the number of donors who could donate. Other doctors have made the same observation that blood donations have been a difficult topic for many reasons, but particularly recently for men who have sex with other men. They say that the nation's blood supply would be safer than ever with the new screening process. Several other companies, including France, Germany, and the U.S., adopted an individualized risk assessment in the 2020s. Under such regulations, men who have sex with a new partner or with multiple partners in a certain time period are required to wait to donate blood. But such restrictions don't really depend on gender. Now, New Zealand's move comes after the Sex and Prevention of Treatment of Transmission study at a university in New Zealand found that moving to individualized risk assessment would not make the New Zealand blood supply any less safe. The individual who led this study said he wanted to move to individualized risk assessment, but needed New Zealand-specific data to do so. They now have that data. The announcement comes shortly after a similar one in Australia that said the same thing. And of course, Australia and New Zealand often do follow each other on some of these pronouncements. Previous donor rules prevented many gay people from donating blood or platelets if they'd had sex with in the past 3 months. That has now changed. These latest changes mean that gay and bisexual men in long-term monogamous relationships will become eligible to donate blood. The U.S. adopted a similar rule in 2023 when the FDA updated its guidance to determine eligibility based on individual behavior. including a number of sexual partners, including the number of sexual partners a donor has had over a period of time. So slowly, progress is being made, and we thank the New Zealand Board for allowing science to play a part in that decision. Okay, some sad news to report. Sad news for me, because Barney Frank has always been a personal hero to me. He remains so. And he's been very critical of the far left. Now, of course, he's critical of the far right. He is a Democrat, after all, and a liberal Democrat. But he's also been critical of the far left. But Barney Frank has just entered hospice care to deal with congestive heart failure. And that is a sad event. Barney Frank is a wonderful, committed human being. The former gay congressman said that one of his regrets is not being able to witness the president's continued implosion. And he's talking about Trump and some of the comments Trump has made. Former Congressman Barney Frank, he's from the Provincetown area of Massachusetts, the first member of Congress to voluntarily come out as gay, he sadly has entered hospice care in Maine. The staunch liberal said that he feels very good. He's in no pain, no discomfort. He lives with his husband in Ogunquit, Maine, and is in hospice care as he deals with congestive heart failure. I'm so sorry to hear this. At age 86, that's how old Barney is. I've made it longer than I thought, he said. At some point, my heart's just going to give out, and it's reaching that stage. So I'm taking it easy at home and dealing with it by relaxing. Frank was first elected to the House in 1980 and served until he retired in 2013. He was the chair and ranking member of the House Financial Services Committee for the last 10 years he was in Congress, and he's perhaps best known for the 2010 Dodd-Frank, meaning Bernie Bond, Senator Dodd and Barney Frank, Street Reform and Consumer Protection Act, which increased regulation on the financial services industry after the 2008 financial crisis. In 1978, following a scandal involving a male sex worker, Frank came out as openly gay. A House Ethics Committee investigated his relationship with the sex worker, and the House voted to reprimand Frank based on the evidence that he had used his office to clear 33 parking tickets that the sex worker had incurred. When I decided finally to come out in 1987, it just struck me that when I did that, the American people are a lot less homophobic than they thought they were supposed to be. More racist, unfortunately, but less homophobic. Isn't that interesting? Barney thought that the country was more racist, but less homophobic. Interesting. In 2012, Frank became the first member of Congress to marry someone of the same sex when he married his husband. His name is Jim Reddy. Frank said he will soon publish a book up about politics. I face a literal deadline, so I don't know how I'll adjust to that, he said, referring to his health. His book will argue that Democrats need to reject the far left. Until we separate ourselves from that agenda, we are not going to win elections, he said. For a lot of my colleagues, the argument has been, well, we don't support defund the police or open borders. And we don't say we do, he continued. But my point is, no, it's not enough to be silent. We have to explicitly repudiate it. And what he's saying is we have to repute anyone who says defund the police. He wants to continue funding the police, of course. And anyone who says the Democrats are supporting open borders, that is also incorrect. And Barney is saying we should state that we don't support open borders. Okay, we can't just be silent on these things. Frank said that many on the left have made such an issue, litmus tests, which he argued is bad for the party. He also said that he believes Republicans will face losses in the midterm elections, although he added that this is one of his regrets that he won't see the current president's continued implosion. So I thought I'd give you a little more information on Barney Frank. As I said, he happens to be a personal hero to me. He was born in 1940, and he's a retired American politician, of course. He served as a member of the U.S. House of Representatives from Massachusetts from 1981 to 2013. He's a Democrat, and he was elected from the Provincetown area. He served as chairman of the House Financial Services Committee from 2007 to 2011, and was a leading co-sponsor of the 2010 Senator Dodd-Barney Frank Act. Frank is a resident of Newton, Massachusetts, and he was considered the most prominent gay politician in the U.S. during his time in Congress. He was born and raised in Bayonne, New Jersey. He graduated from Bayonne High School. Then he went to Harvard and graduated from Harvard College and then also a Harvard Law School. He worked as a political aide before winning election to the Massachusetts House of Representatives in 1972. He was elected to the U.S. House of Representatives in 1980 with 52% of the vote in his district. He was reelected every term thereafter by wide margins. He's extremely popular in the Provincetown area of Massachusetts. In 1987, he publicly came out as gay, becoming the first member in Congress to do so voluntarily. From 2003 until his retirement, Frank was the leading Democrat on the House Financial Services Committee, and he served as a committee chairman when his party held a House majority from 2007 to 2011. In July 2012, he married his longtime partner, James Reddy, becoming the first member of Congress to marry someone of the same sex while in office. Frank did not seek re-election in 2012 and was succeeded by fellow Democrat Joe Kennedy. Prior to his time in the House of Representatives, Frank served in the Massachusetts House of Representatives, as I mentioned. Okay. Earlier, a little something about his earlier life. He was born, as I said, in Bayonne, New Jersey. A place that Frank has described as totally corrupt. His father ran a truck stop in Jersey City. And Barney Frank described the truck stop and the city as totally corrupt. And when Frank was 6 or 7, his father served a year in prison for refusing to testify to a grand jury about Frank's uncle. Frank was educated at Bayonne High School. So Barney was totally open about his background, his family background, and the fact that his father actually went to jail in running what was a corrupt truck stop. Okay. In 1972, Frank was elected to the Massachusetts House of Representatives, where he served for 8 years, and he made a name for himself in the mid-70s as a political defender of the combat zone, a Boston's notorious red light district. He's very close to Boston. Neighborhoods in Frank's district bordered on the combat zone. As a means of dealing with crime in the area, including violence, police corruption, and infiltration by organized crime, he introduced a bill into the Massachusetts General Court that would have legalized the sex-for-hire business, but kept it quarantined in a red light district, which would have been, of course, the Boston district. In 1979, Frank was admitted to the bar in Massachusetts, and while in state and local government, he taught part-time at the University of Massachusetts in Boston, the John F. Kennedy School of Government at Harvard, and at Boston University. He published numerous articles on politics and public affairs. In 1992, he published Speaking Frankly, a book on the role that the Democratic Party should play, he felt, in elections. So, and as I said, he won numerous elections, often by large amounts. So he has, since he retired from politics, he has joined the board of directors of the New York-based Signature Bank. He did that in 2015. And in 2018, he was featured on a Sacha Baron Cohen spoof comedy series, Who is America?, discussing the Donald Trump Access Hollywood tape. So he's certainly made the rounds and done a lot. And on December 8th, 2022, Frank, despite being retired from Congress, was present on the floor of the House of Representatives, U.S. House of Representatives, when the Respect for Marriage Act was successfully passed. He's got a long history of serving his country, and certainly serving the gay community. We are very sad to report that Barney Frank has now gone into hospice care. We wish him well. We hope he's comfortable, and really not much more you can say when one of your heroes becomes very ill. Okay, well, you know what? That's all the time we're going to have. You know, we'd like your feedback. We would welcome your suggestions and questions about our programming or any other topic you'd like to hear. You can do this. You can share your comments by calling us at 312-447-3439. We'd love to hear from you. Okay? And you can also get our full program schedule and listen to previous podcasts at www.chicagolighthouse.org, all one word, /radio. Thank you for listening. Have a great time. I'm Brian Triglone, and our producer is Sandy Murillo.
1: 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It's a narration service provided at no additional charge that attempts to describe images as seen by a sighted person. 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
6: 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Published on April 1st, 2026. What to know about peak span, the new aging metric scientists are talking about, by Jamie Ducharme. Fact-checked by Nick Blackmer. At a glance, a new study introduces the concept of peak span. Peak span refers to the length of time a person maintains or stays near their peak health. There's no single way to extend peak span. Focusing on small habits and overall healthy lifestyle choices matters most. You've heard of lifespan. Probably health span, too. But have you heard of peak span? Peak span is the length of time someone spends at or near peak health, as defined by the authors of a recent paper in the journal Aging and Disease. We usually stay just a few years at our peak, said Alex Zhavoronkov, PhD, an author of the paper and founder of the biotech company InSilico Medicine. But it doesn't have to be that way, argues Zhavoronkov. He believes humans can extend their peak spans to stay in top form longer. What is peak span? Peak span, as defined by the new paper, is about how long someone can stay near optimal health in a given physical domain. That means peak span varies by organ system. Your cardiovascular peak span might be different from your cognitive peak span, for example. The idea is to take your maximal performance that you've ever achieved in your lifetime within a specific function and look at how long you can stay within 10% of it, Zhavoronkov said. How is that different from health span? It depends on who you ask. In the paper, Zhavoronkov and his co-authors define health span as years lived free of major disease, but there is no universal definition for the concept. The way I define health span is not just absence of disease, said Mahtab Jafari, PharmD, director of the University of California Irvine Center for Health Span Sciences. It's about maintaining what you have. Health span could be defined as the period of time that you remain healthy. And being healthy is more than just free of disease, agreed Jay Luthar, MD, a Boston-based integrative primary care physician. How many more subdomains of spans do we really need? How long is your peak span? In most parts of the body, physical function tends to peak relatively early, generally in one's 20s or 30s, according to Zhavoronkov's paper. As cellular and molecular damage accumulates with time, systems often start to decline, and the risk for disease goes up. That's a general trend, but individuals can peak at very different times, Luthar said. Imagine someone who's sedentary in their 20s and 30s and has very poor measures of physical fitness, he said. They don't actually meet their theoretical peak in those decades. But that doesn't mean that, in their 50s or 60s, they couldn't say, I'm going to change my entire lifestyle and start running marathons. A 2026 study in the journal Geriatrics reinforced that some people get better with age. The study assessed the cognitive and physical health of thousands of older adults for up to 12 years. Almost half of the group improved either cognitively or physically during the study period. It's never too early to start, and it's never too late to start focusing on health span, Jafari told Health. Can you extend your peak span? Improvement may be possible at any age. But is it realistic or helpful to aim for peak health forever? Not necessarily, Luthar said. It's possible to get so obsessed with healthy aging that you become anxious in the present. Plus, some of the most meaningful things in life, happiness, wisdom, connection, fulfillment, aren't neatly captured by concepts like peak span, he said. Then, there's the fact that aging is inevitable. As of now, there is no miracle drug proven to extend lifespan, health span, or peak span. But there are relatively small fixes that can make a big difference, Zhavoronkov said. The simplest intervention that allows you to regain lost function when it comes to eyesight would be glasses, he pointed out. You could think of hip replacements, dentures, and hearing aids similarly. The point is, extending peak span isn't necessarily about high-tech regenerative medicine or brand new drugs, he said. At least as the science stands now, in fact, the best tools available are lifestyle adjustments, Jafari said. Basics like staying active, following a balanced diet, and spending time with your loved ones have been shown to boost longevity. Your mindset matters too. The recent geriatric study found that the people whose cognitive or physical health improved with age tended to be those who had positive outlooks on aging. On the flip side, another recent study found that anxiety about aging may actually speed up the aging process. The goal then may not be to stop aging altogether, but to greet it with optimism and a sense of agency. My advice to everyone who wants to live significantly longer, Zhavoronkov said, is to change your mindset to a longevity mindset. And now, spinach, apples, and more land on this year's Dirty Dozen list. Should You Worry? By Sarah Garone. Fact-checked by Nick Blackmer. Published on March 26, 2026. At a glance, the EWG recently released its 2026 Dirty Dozen list, ranking produce with the highest pesticide residues. Experts say the list can offer context, but isn't a reason to avoid those foods. Eating plenty of fruits and vegetables matters more than worrying about pesticide risks. The Environmental Working Group, EWG, has released its 2026 Dirty Dozen, an annual list ranking the 12 fruits and vegetables most contaminated by pesticides. For many shoppers, the guide offers a simple way to think about reducing exposure. But some experts have concerns about the list, arguing that it upholds unnecessary standards and fosters fear around healthy foods, potentially causing people to consume less of them. So, should you tote this resource to the store alongside your grocery list, or take its guidance lightly? Here's what to know. What is the Dirty Dozen list? Almost every year since 2004, the EWG has released its Shopper's Guide to Pesticides in Produce, which includes the Dirty Dozen list, alongside another list called the Clean 15, which highlights produce with little to no detectable pesticide residue. The goal of these lists, said EWG Associate Scientist Dana de Montagnac, MPH, is to help consumers make informed choices using food safety data they might not otherwise see. For the 2026 lists, researchers analyzed more than 54,000 samples of 47 fruits and vegetables tested by the U.S. Department of Agriculture's, USDA, Pesticide Data Program. Before testing, the foods were washed under running water for 15 to 20 seconds and peeled and prepared as typically eaten. Several pounds of a sampled food were then blended together and analyzed for pesticide residue. The EWG then ranked the foods based on factors like the number and toxicity of pesticide residues detected. See the chart below for the EWG's Dirty Dozen and Clean 15 lists for 2026. The list for the 2026 Dirty Dozen, highest pesticide residue, include 1. Spinach, 2. Kale, collard, and mustard greens, 3. Strawberries, 4. Grapes, 5. Nectarines, 6. Peaches, 7. Cherries, 8. Apples, 9. Blackberries, 10. Pears, 11. Potatoes, 12. Blueberries. The 2026 Clean 15, lowest pesticide residue, includes 1. Pineapple, 2. Sweet corn, fresh and frozen. 3. Avocados. 4. Papaya. 5. Onions. 6. Frozen sweet peas. 7. Asparagus. 8. Cabbage. 9. Cauliflower. 10. Watermelon. 11. Mangoes. 12. Bananas. 13. Carrots. 14. Mushrooms. 15. Kiwi. The EWG also noted that this year's list highlights the use and potential exposure to pesticides that are recognized as PFAS, or forever chemicals. 3 of the 10 most frequently detected pesticides were PFAS pesticides. Scientists are still trying to figure out how toxic these forever chemicals are, but the EWG said their persistence in the environment and potential impact on human health warrants further research. What experts really think of the Dirty Dozen? Experts caution against placing too much stock in the Dirty Dozen for various reasons, including that the list may overstate risk, and that research doesn't necessarily support extra health benefits of substituting organic produce for conventional varieties. In reality, most produce already falls within established safety limits. Registered dietitian Tomi Amador, MSRD, pointed to the Food and Drug Administration's FY 2023 Pesticide Residue Monitoring Report, which found that about 97% of domestic food samples, primarily produce, met standards set by the Environmental Protection Agency, EPA, and about 39% had no detectable residues at all. The EPA sets pesticide tolerances at levels deemed to have a reasonable certainty of no harm, while the FDA monitors foods to make sure residues stay within those limits. Meanwhile, the EWG scores produce based on how often pesticides are detected and in what combinations, meaning foods can land on the Dirty Dozen list even when residue levels are well within what federal agencies consider safe. Additionally, the research supporting the health benefits of organic produce is not terribly compelling, said Amador, who pointed to a study that found no decrease in risk for consumers when choosing organic fruits and vegetables over conventional ones. From a consumer and public health perspective, the list may also deter people from buying produce at all, said registered dietitian Amy Brownstein, MSRDN. The Dirty Dozen can unintentionally label produce as good or bad, fueling unnecessary fear, she said, pointing to research that showed this trend among low-income families who were afraid to buy conventional produce due to pesticide rankings. How much should you rely on this list? While the list can offer some insight into pesticide exposure, which has been linked to conditions like certain cancers, type 2 diabetes, and cardiovascular disease, experts say it shouldn't dictate your grocery decisions. The bigger priority is simply eating more fruits and vegetables, a point the EWG and experts can agree on. Folks should still eat plenty of fruits and vegetables, whether conventionally grown or organic, as the benefits of a produce-rich diet outweigh the risks of pesticide exposure, said Montagnac. While the Dirty Dozen may be useful back pocket information for overall health, keep your focus on consuming more fruits and veggies, regardless of their ranking. And now I'll be reading Should You Try Acupuncture for Anxiety? By Stephanie Booth, medically reviewed by Arner Kroner, DAOM, updated on March 4th, 2026. At a glance, acupuncture helps relieve anxiety by balancing your autonomic nervous system. An acupuncturist places needles at points like your wrist and between your eyes to ease anxiety symptoms. You can safely receive acupuncture when it is performed by certified practitioners using sterile needles. Traditional Chinese medicine uses acupuncture to alleviate pain and treat other medical conditions, including anxiety. Acupuncture needles are placed on the insides of your wrists, between your eyes, and on your ears. Does acupuncture work for anxiety? Yes, it does. Acupuncture eases anxiety by regulating the nervous system, specifically by bringing the branches of the autonomic nervous system back into balance, Ashley Flores, a licensed acupuncturist in Chicago, told Health. According to Chinese medicine, energy, or qi, flows up and down pathways in the body. Sometimes the energy is blocked, deficient, excessive, or unbalanced. This puts the body out of balance and in turn causes illness, Elizabeth Trattner, a board-certified doctor of Chinese and integrative medicine who practices in Miami Beach, Florida, told Health. Acupuncture restores homeostasis and encourages healing. How does it work? As a part of traditional Chinese medicine, acupuncture uses a whole system, or holistic, approach to health. The holistic approach may include recommendations for exercise, qigong and tai chi in particular, nutrition, phytotherapy, utilizing medicines that come from plants and herbs, psychotherapy. We don't separate the physical and mental aspects of a patient, as they're both intimately tied together, explained Trattner. According to traditional Chinese medicine, yin deficiency is one of the main reasons for anxiety. Yin, along with yang, allows a person to have aligned qi. Yin deficiency indicates problems related to emotion, and symptoms can include anxiety, night sweats, tension, and depression. What happens in a session? An acupuncturist will work with you to understand your health goals before placing any needles in the acupuncture points, which are located on meridians, or channels, in a three-dimensional space under the skin. Then, you'll relax on a comfortable table, typically face up, while very fine needles, about the width of a hair, are carefully inserted under your skin. They shouldn't hurt when placed correctly. The needles stay in for about 30 minutes, and though it varies depending on the acupuncturist, some will leave you in the room with a heat lamp, blanket, essential oils, or soothing sound frequencies playing. Where are acupuncture needles placed for anxiety? The needles must be inserted into acupoints, very specific locations based on your physical or mental symptoms. Points for anxiety include between your eyebrows, the insides of your wrists, on the feet, your breastbone or ears. What are the benefits? Acupuncture can be beneficial in reducing anxiety symptoms when compared to medication, sham acupuncture, and other non-acupuncture therapies. Still, it's not clear whether people with other types of anxiety might benefit. More high-quality studies are needed to understand how effective acupuncture might be in treating different types of anxiety disorders, such as agoraphobia, generalized anxiety disorder, panic disorder, phobias, selective mutism, separation anxiety disorder, social anxiety disorder. Acupuncture for anxiety can sometimes be helpful for surgical procedures. For example, people who had acupuncture before gallbladder surgery or hernia repair had less preoperative anxiety than those who took the anti-anxiety medication midazolam. Acupuncture may also be useful for easing anxiety in people with chronic, long-term pain. It may regulate regions of the brain that play a role in both pain and emotion. What are potential risks and side effects? Acupuncture is relatively safe if you visit a skilled, board-certified practitioner who uses sterile needles. Single-use disposable needles are the industry standard. You could experience side effects such as bleeding, central nervous system injury, faintness during the session, hematoma, bad bruising, infections, needle pain, punctured organs. If you work with a properly trained and certified practitioner, these risks are minimal. What can you do at home? Acupuncture needles can only be sold to licensed, qualified acupuncture practitioners per U.S. Food and Drug Administration, FDA, regulations. However, you could try acupressure, which can also be effective in reducing anxiety. Acupressure uses the same principles as acupuncture, just without needles. A person can use their hands, fingers, thumbs, or a stylus slash probe to apply pressure to certain acupoints for symptom relief. Next steps. Speak with a certified acupuncturist about your anxiety symptoms and health goals. Consider incorporating holistic approaches like Tai Chi or Qigong to complement acupuncture. Look into acupressure if you like the concept of acupuncture, but without the needles. Frequently asked questions? How quickly does acupuncture work for anxiety? Research has found that acupuncture can reduce anxiety within 6 weeks. How many times do you need acupuncture for anxiety? There's no specific research about acupuncture session frequency for anxiety. The number of times you'll need to do it may depend on your individual case. And now, I'll be reading Personal Best, copyright 2026, Ebix Incorporated. Issue April 2026. Alcohol and injury recovery. If you have an injury, maybe a broken leg or a strained muscle, it may not occur to you that consuming alcohol could slow your recovery. The less you drink, the faster you'll heal. Ongoing research has revealed ways alcohol use may interfere with healing. First, your immune system needs help to repair your tissues, and alcohol disrupts that. It can prolong swelling. Drinking alcohol can also disrupt protein synthesis, the process that occurs when your body is getting ready to rebuild an injured muscle. Your bones heal differently from your muscles and ligaments. Heavy drinking can prolong bone healing by 1 to 2 weeks, according to research. Your entire body, not just the injured area, is part of the communication system that sets you up for healing. That system includes hormones, the chemical messengers that help signal for tissue repair. Testosterone and growth hormone are also part of this process. Alcohol lowers your levels of both. In a different way, alcohol raises a hormone called cortisol. It's a signal of stress to your body. Elevated cortisol is responsible for your body's fight or flight response. Spikes in cortisol take energy away from other things in your body, as if there's an emergency happening. This diverts energy from repair and recovery. Note, drinking alcohol while taking pain medication for an injury can have serious side effects. These include liver damage, gastrointestinal bleeding, impaired coordination, dizziness, and drowsiness. Ask your healthcare provider if you need to avoid alcohol. And always read warnings on the medication label and instructions. April is Alcohol Awareness Month. Well, that's all the time we have for today. This has been Emily with Healthy Life. I hope you've enjoyed today's reading from the audio reading service at the Allen County Public Library in Fort Wayne, Indiana.
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5: 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Welcome to Disability Minute, shining a light on topics relevant to the community. Have you ever wondered how an actor who is blind navigates the stage? I'm Ben Chargott with the Disability Minute. Theater by the Blind is the nation's only company that produces plays whose casts are entirely comprised of blind actors. Greg Shane, the artistic director, has created a unique solution for the actors he works with.
9: I created kind of a texturized flooring that they would navigate like as if it was Braille for their hands, as Braille for their feet.
5: Based in Los Angeles, Theater by the Blind produces 2 shows a year featuring original theatrical works.
10: According to Shane, these productions are vital for changing perceptions about the capabilities of blind actors.
9: 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And I don't think there's a single thing that a sighted actor can do that a blind actor can't do.
10: Disability Minute is produced by people with disabilities at the Chicago Lighthouse. 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
13: For people who are blind, technology helps in ways that were unimaginable even 5 years ago. I'm Sandy Murillo with the Disability Minute. OCO is an AI-based smartphone app that may help those with vision loss cross streets more safely. By using the camera on their phone, users can tell if the light changes to green through audio, vibrations, and visual cues. Michael Jansen, co-founder of OCO, says this app has many advantages.
14: There's no additional infrastructure that needs to be installed at the pedestrian traffic light. We don't use a Wi-Fi or cellular connection, which in big cities like Chicago, there can be some sort of dead zones where cellular connection might be bad.
13: The free iOS app is currently only available in the U.S. and Belgium. 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
16: 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I'm Kalari Gertley with the Disability Minute. People who are blind can still enjoy the thrills and chills of a haunted attraction. 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Richard Schultz, the self-proclaimed haunted house expert who is also blind, feels the key is proactivity.
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18: Hello, this is Renee Garner-Elms. You're a reader with the Chicago Lighthouse for the Blind and Chris Radio. Thanks so much for joining me today. I have an article for you today from AARP called Insider Secrets from a Top Integrative Medicine Doctor. Dr. Victoria

So many older adults are turning to integrative medicine, or IM, which blends the best of conventional care with evidence-based lifestyle practices. This isn't fringe or, quote, alternative medicine. It's whole person care, led by fully trained doctors with an MD or a DO who've earned additional board certification through the American Board of Integrative Medicine, or ABOIM, of the American Board of Physician Specialties, or ABPS, a credential that signals rigorous training, standards, and oversight. The interest in integrative medicine is undeniable. In early 2022, the University of Michigan National Poll on Healthy Aging found that two-thirds of adults ages 50 to 80 use at least one integrative strategy: massage, yoga, tai chi, acupuncture, or chiropractic care, to boost their mood or ease conditions like pain, insomnia, and digestive problems. 92% of respondents said those practices were, quote, very or, quote, somewhat beneficial, though fewer than one in five had discussed them with a doctor. If you've been curious about integrative medicine but weren't sure where or how to start, Dr. Victoria Mazes is here to help. She's the founding executive director of the Andrew Weil Center for Integrative Medicine, a professor of medicine, family medicine, and public health at the University of Arizona, and author of Heal Faster: Unlock Your Body's Rapid Recovery Reflex, written in collaboration with AARP Books and set to publish in January 2026. Mazes has spent her career showing patients how small, integrative shifts can make a lasting difference. Here are 21 tips, in her own words, on how you can make the same commitment to a healthier future. How to find an integrative medicine doctor. 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Then verify credentials. You want an MD or a DO who's also board certified by the aforementioned ABOIM of the ABPS. Many clinicians describe themselves as, quote, double board certified, for example, in family or internal medicine, in integrative medicine. Integrative care should augment, not replace, your standard treatments. A good IM physician will coordinate plans with your other clinicians, often in the same electronic chart, so that medications, supplements, and lifestyle prescriptions don't conflict. When you interview a candidate, ask whether they provide primary care, consultative care, or both. How they share notes with your primary care physician and specialist, how they assess the evidence for supplements, and what visit length, follow-up cadence, costs, and insurance options to expect. The Andrew Weil Center for Integrative Medicine also maintains a searchable public directory of fellowship graduates by location and specialty, another solid way to find qualified options. If you have traditional health insurance, not an HMO, your visits are generally covered if your doctor has integrative training.

0: For HMO members, some plans now bring in integrative doctors as consultants, so check if yours offers that option before assuming you'll have to pay out of pocket. A little homework up front saves a lot of frustrations later and ensures you're getting advice from someone with the right training, not just a slick website. Real changes starts with your values, not your doctor's. Dr. Victoria Mazes, an integrative medicine physician, has spent her career showing patients how small integrative shifts can make a lasting difference. A big difference between an integrative medical doctor and a traditionally trained PCP, a primary care provider, is the way we communicate. We teach our physicians a style called motivational interviewing. It's about understanding your values because you're more likely to make changes that align with what you care about. If a patient smokes, instead of lecturing them about why they should quit, I try to dig deeper into the reasons they cling to the habit. I've heard excuses like, "It's the only time I get a break. It helps me relax. And it makes me feel like a rebel." That tells me the benefit they're getting from the habit. Then I can ask, "Is there any way it doesn't serve you?" And maybe they'll say, "I feel like I'm being a bad role model for my kids." When the words come from my patient's own mouth, they carry far more weight than if I just told them what to do. That's the power of asking evocative questions. Change sticks when it comes from your own voice and values, not from someone else's orders. Expect deeper questions, not just lab work. If you make an appointment with a provider who specializes in integrative medicine, it's going to feel different than the checkups you're used to. We don't just ask about your symptoms, order some tests, and write a prescription. We go deeper into your history, asking about topics that may surprise you. Your nutrition, your sleep, your stress, your environment, your movement, even your spiritual life. This is all to form a fuller picture of your health and uncover the roots of what may be going on. Your own habits may hold the cure. When it comes to lifestyle change, the best strategies may be the ones you already know how to do. So one of the first questions I'll ask is, what's worked for you in the past? One person might say, "I committed to my neighbor that I'd walk with her every morning. She's waiting at 7 a.m., so I have to get up." Knowing what has worked for you before makes it much easier to create changes you'll actually stick with. I also like to ask about intuition. Many people have a sense of what they need to do to get well, even if they've ignored it for years. They'll say things like, "I need to quit my job," or, "I need to spend less time with someone toxic," or simply, "I need to stop eating dessert." When the idea comes from you rather than me advising, you're far more likely to follow through. Start small to make it stick. When you ask someone to make a big lifestyle change, it can feel overwhelming. Tell a busy person to start exercising and they'll say, "I have no time." Or suggest a diet and they'll say, "I've been on a million diets." But when I say that even small amounts of movement improve people's health and ask if there's a way that they could add some movement, most people say, "Yes, I can take a 5-minute walk to get to my office and another at the end of the day." The right diet may help turn the tide on disease. More research keeps showing just how powerful food can be in changing the course of an illness. A 2024 study published in the Journal of Clinical Endocrinology and Metabolism found that adults with mild type 2 diabetes who followed a low-carb diet had big improvements in how their pancreas beta cells worked, the cells that make and release insulin. In fact, their initial insulin response doubled, and their maximum response improved by 22% compared to people on a high-carb diet. That kind of improvement could mean managing the condition more effectively and, in some cases, even stepping away from the medication. Listen when your body talks back. When your body keeps talking back after meals, think bloating, gas, cramping, reflux, loose stools, or constipation, skin flares, or brain fog, a simple way to investigate is to press pause on certain foods and see what changes. We recommend trying an elimination diet to test whether a particular food is triggering symptoms. Common triggering foods include lactose, corn, citrus, soy, and eggs. By removing one of these food groups and watching what happens, people often find that their symptoms improve dramatically. When to choose massage, when to go with acupuncture. For hands-on relief, I usually start with a massage for musculoskeletal pain. When to choose massage, when to go with acupuncture. For hands-on relief, I usually start with a massage for musculoskeletal pain. It helps loosen tight tissue, reduces soreness, and often deepens body awareness. People notice how they're moving and what aggravates symptoms. A nice bonus is that a good therapist can suggest specific stretches or yoga postures to prevent recurrences. When the problem is nerve-related pain, acupuncture is my first line. I routinely include acupuncture in care plans for people undergoing cancer treatment. In my experience, it can ease chemotherapy side effects and lift overall well-being during a tough stretch. For hot flashes, it's a strong option when someone has had breast cancer and can't use hormones or prefers to avoid supplements. Otherwise, it isn't usually my first recommendation for vasomotor symptoms. Blood pressure rising? Do a wall sit or hand grip. Integrative medicine looks beyond prescriptions to find other ways to control blood pressure. A large 2023 study published in the British Journal of Sports Medicine analyzed 270 clinical trials involving more than 15,800 participants and compared different exercise types: aerobic, high intensity, interval training, or HIIT, dynamic resistance, combinations of resistance and cardio, and isometric moves like hand grip squeezes and wall sits. The winner? Isometric exercise, which produced the most significant reductions in both systolic and diastolic blood pressure. In some cases, the effect was on par with or better than common medications. Ask for a full cardiac risk review, not just a cholesterol number. One thing that often happens is that people go to the doctor who tells them, quote, "Your cholesterol is high, therefore you should take this statin," end quote. And yes, statins are very effective at lowering cholesterol, but elevated cholesterol is only one piece of the heart disease puzzle. So you want to step back and look at the bigger picture. Do you have abdominal obesity? Are you stressed? Is your diet unhealthy? Are you physically active? Heart disease is about more than just a cholesterol value on a lab test. I've seen patients who take a statin, watch their cholesterol go down, and think the problem is solved. Yet they keep eating fast food, sitting all day, and living under constant stress. That's not real prevention. To protect your heart, you need to look at the whole picture, not just one biomarker on a printout. Hum to nudge your vagus nerve and your heart. Humming can stimulate the vagus nerve, sending a stand down signal to your autonomic or autonomic nervous system and shifting you from fight or flight into rest and digest. Try it while meditating for a total calming effect, says Amber Day. It sounds almost too simple, but you can stimulate the vagus nerve by humming. That gentle vibration sends a, quote, stand down signal to your autonomic nervous system, shifting you from fight or flight into rest and digest. In a 2023 study of Bairami Pranayama, the humming bee breath, people showed lower stress and heart rate and higher heart rate variability, or HRV, a marker of better resilience. If you're worried about your heart, sometimes small changes can make a big difference, and this is one you can do anywhere. An anti-inflammatory diet may help fight inflammation at its source. Many of today's common illnesses are driven by chronic inflammation. Conditions like rheumatoid arthritis, ulcerative colitis, gastritis, and inflammatory bowel disease. Beyond the itis crowd, conditions like heart disease, diabetes, and Alzheimer's also have strong inflammatory components. What you eat can fan the flames or cool them down. So load up on fruits and vegetables rich in antioxidants, which neutralize harmful free radicals that cause cell damage and inflammation, and compounds like anthocyanins that help reduce inflammation. Cut back on foods that spike your blood sugar, like baguettes, crackers, and pretzels. And don't forget your omega-3s. I recommend smash fish. SMASH stands for salmon, mackerel, anchovies, sardines, and herring for their strong anti-inflammatory effects. The science backs it up. The results of a 2024 clinical trial published in the peer-reviewed medical journal Alzheimer's Research and Therapy showed that people in the early stages of Alzheimer's were able to improve memory and daily function by overhauling their eating habits and focusing on a minimally processed plant-based diet, which can help reduce inflammation. Turn your phone into a holistic health tool. I'm often asked by my patients for simple, low-cost ways to lower stress, and their smartphone can be a surprisingly useful tool. Apps like Insight Timer, Calm, and Headspace provide an incredible range of resources right at your fingertips. Most are free, and even the paid versions are inexpensive. These contain great tools for mind-body work, helping you relax, manage stress, improve sleep, and boost mental health without reaching for a pill. Magnesium might be the mineral you're missing. Not all supplements are just a pathway to expensive pee. Magnesium is a great example. About 60% of Americans don't get enough. And low magnesium is linked to high blood pressure, diabetes, constipation, heart disease, and even anxiety. I usually recommend magnesium citrate. It's fairly inexpensive, and for many people, it has a side benefit of loosening up bowel movements, which is especially welcome for people who are constipated. If you have bigger issues with stress and insomnia, magnesium glycinate can be used instead. It's also hard to tell with the standard blood test if you're low in magnesium. We usually add magnesium and watch how someone feels. If you do want it checked, the right test is an RBC, magnesium level. That's RBC, magnesium level, which has to be written in specifically, not the usual serum magnesium level. And the evidence is strong. A 2025 study in the Journal of the American Medical Directors Association found that higher magnesium intake among older adults was linked to a lower frailty risk. A 2024 clinical trial also showed that supplementing with 400 milligrams a day or more for at least 12 weeks produced significant drops in both systolic and diastolic blood pressure. Some supplements may cancel out your meds. There are drug-supplement interactions, and it's absolutely a good idea to check before starting anything new. Your doctor can look it up, and your pharmacist can look into it too. One of the most famous examples is St. John's wort. It's been studied extensively and shown to be as effective as Prozac for mild depression, but it also changes how your liver metabolizes drugs. There were even cases of organ transplants being rejected because St. John's wort lowered the dose of the immune-suppressing medicine. Turmeric side effects are actually side benefits if you use it wisely. You probably heard warnings about turmeric. Some people report an upset stomach, while others worry about blood thinning. There can also be drug-supplement interactions. But here's the context I give patients. When used appropriately, turmeric is one of the most reliable food-based anti-inflammatories we have, and its side effects often look like side benefits. Its anti-inflammatory effect can ease arthritis pain, reduce menstrual cramps, lower cholesterol, and cut down on muscle soreness after exercise. There's even evidence that it can have a mild antidepressant effect compared to that of ibuprofen, which can irritate your stomach or harm your kidneys. When patients start adding turmeric supplements or its active compound, curcumin, to their daily routine, I usually recommend 500 milligrams twice a day to start. They're often surprised by the ripple effects. They'll have less joint stiffness, better recovery after workouts, and even mood improvement. But always talk to your clinician or pharmacist before adding a supplement, especially if you take blood thinners, diabetes medicine, or have upcoming surgery. Improving air quality may lower systolic blood pressure. Air pollution isn't just a big city problem, it can raise cardiovascular risk wherever you live. One easy way to take charge is by using an air quality app to check your neighborhood's AQI, or Air Quality Index. A score above 100 means the air is unhealthy, so skip your outdoor walk and opt for an indoor workout instead. The air in your home matters too, especially in your kitchen. Gas stoves release nitrogen dioxide with fine particles. And ventilation fans often get skipped because they're loud, not because they're ineffective. For serious protection, an air purifier with the HEPA, that's high efficiency particulate air, filter can help. A 2025 study in the Journal of the American College of Cardiology found that people with high blood pressure who used a HEPA filter at home were able to lower their systolic blood pressure. Cut out environmental irritants. Not every trigger is on your plate. Sometimes what makes you feel lousy is in the air you breathe or the products you use every day. Strong fragrances, harsh cleaning supplies, mold, pesticides, or even the chemicals in your personal care products can spark headaches, fatigue, rashes, or breathing problems. Just as you can eliminate suspect foods to see if your symptoms improve, you can also experiment with removing environmental exposures. Swap out heavily fragranced detergents for fragrance-free versions. 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Many people find that reducing their daily toxic load makes a noticeable difference in their health and energy. Eric Spitznagel is a features writer for AARP Members Edition. He was also a co-founding editor of The Arrow, AARP's newsletter for Gen X men. I hope you enjoyed this article today here on Chris Radio, your information station. Thanks for joining me today. Bye.
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9: Welcome to the New York Times Sunday Book Review for April 26, 2025. For the latest in fiction, biography, history, and travel, I'm David Howard. Today we're going to start with reviews of books titled Where the Music Had to Go, all about Bob Dylan and the Beatles, and How Flowers Made Our World. First, a review headed Fab Five. A journalist traces the influence that Bob Dylan and the Beatles had on each other and on rock and roll. A review by Francine Prose of a book titled Where the Music Had to Go, How Bob Dylan and the Beatles Changed Each Other and the World, written by Jim Windolf. Last Halloween, my 9-year-old grandson decided to dress up as Bob Dylan. Boots, jeans, wig, harmonica holder, outgrown leather jacket from his older sister's closet. That sister, at his age, used to say, "Ask me something about the Beatles that I don't know." And me? Within the last few weeks, I've watched a documentary about Paul McCartney and a collection of outtakes from D.A. Penbaker's Dylan film, Don't Look Back. I mention all this as a reminder, in case anyone needs reminding, that our fascination with Bob Dylan and the Fab Four has lasted over decades and through generations. Now, Where the Music Had to Go, by the New York Times editor Jim Windolf, has arrived to inform us that these brilliant musicians and songwriters were not only intensely aware of, but heavily influenced by one another. Subtitled How Bob Dylan and the Beatles Changed Each Other and the World, the book functions as a dual biography that tracks the lives of its subjects in parallel lines that converge at formative and significant points. An astonishing amount of research has gone into a work that seems to offer an account of every or nearly every performance, recording session, love affair, marriage, LSD trip, and most notably, each time that John Lennon composed a song in response to one that Dylan had written. Each time that Dylan commented publicly or privately on the Beatles and their music. We read about Dylan sitting at a beach cafe in Santa Monica and, quote, feeding quarters into a jukebox to hear She Loves You and I Want to Hold Your Hand again and again, unquote. About Lennon calling Dylan, quote, an interesting bloke with some good ideas, unquote. And fretting about the possibility that people might think he wore a certain cap just because Dylan wore one like it on the cover of one of his albums. How one longs to have been present in the New York hotel room where, according to Lennon, he and Dylan, quote, talked about music, especially about writing lyrics, how he got started with a new song, how the ideas came, unquote. Their opinions about one another changed along with their music as Dylan switched from folk to rock and roll, as the Beatles' compositions and arrangements grew more complex, as their relationship with success was shadowed by the pressures, demands, and lack of privacy that accompanied their increasing celebrity. On occasion, their friendship was blighted by competition, depending on who, at any particular moment, was attracting more critical and popular acclaim. Describing a visit with Dylan just before the release of Blonde on Blonde, McCartney recalled that, quote, it was a bit like an audience with Dylan in those days, unquote, waiting in an anteroom at London's Mayfair Hotel and being ushered in one by one to see him. The most interesting sections, and clearly the ones that have the greatest significance for the author, chronicle the similarities between the Beatles and Dylan's music. Lennon's I Want You shares not only a title but a tone with one of Dylan's songs. In an interview with McCartney that forms a coda to the book, Paul says, quote, Bob was inspirational. I always just think the Vandals took the handles. Just that little phrase out of everything. It's so sort of corny but brilliant, unquote. At times, Windolf's efforts to link the musicians can seem like a bit of a reach. Quote, the first two lines of You've Got to Hide Your Love Away showed that Lennon was not bothering to conceal his new influence. Head in Hand echoes My Head in My Hand on Honey, Just Allow Me One More Chance. Face to the Wall is a close match for Facing the Wall in I Don't Believe You, She Acts Like We Never Have Met, unquote. But by and large, I was fully persuaded and consistently engaged by the connections that Windolf makes. Being more familiar with the Beatles and Dylan's music than with the details of their lives, I couldn't tell how much of the biographical material included here is widely known, but much of it was news and revelatory to me. I hadn't realized just how out of control Dylan was on the 1966 Judas tour, or that his born-again period apparently began when an audience member tossed a silver cross onto the stage, or that his producer objected to the organ riff that Al Kooper had contributed to Like a Rolling Stone. Nor had I understood how far back George Harrison's conflict with his bandmates began, or how long each Beatle lasted at Maharishi Mahesh Yogi's ashram in India. After a brief introduction, Where the Music Had to Go begins, and except for the coda, ends with a pilgrimage that Bob Dylan made to John Lennon's childhood home in 2009. There's something very moving about it that makes us feel a sense of gratitude for the work of these extraordinary talents, and to Jim Wendolph for putting it all together. Next, Petal Power, a biologist's passionate manifesto for flowers as, quote, exclamations of beauty in a somber world, unquote. A review by Adam Nicholson of a book titled How Flowers Made Our World, the story of nature's revolutionaries, written by David George Haskell. There's a gap between us and every other living thing. As the philosopher Timothy Morton put it, we live in two shrink-wrapped categories, nature and us. We may think about nature from time to time, wander out into it, regularly abuse it, and maybe even agonize over it, but we never quite allow it to lie in the same bed or eat from the same plate. And if nature does turn up where we don't expect it, we tend to meet it with a kind of horror. Morton's solution? Stop thinking about this abstraction of nature and instead engage with it. Get down with the living world, roll around in it, sniff it and stroke it. Stop thinking of it as an it, in fact, and you never know what might happen. David George Haskell, a professor of biology, is already way down this track. Quote, when we take pleasure in a flower, he says, we reclaim our inheritance as animals, unquote. He has written widely loved books about the secrets of forests and the sounds of the living world, and now, in How Flowers Made Our World, a rather inert title for a work of real passion, has become the advocate for the enormous silent presence of flowering plants in almost every nook and cranny of our lives. Haskell takes flowers seriously. He loves his subject. Flowers are, quote, exclamations of beauty in a somber world, unquote, but they are not to be viewed merely as pretty or decorative objects. They may be transient and vulnerable, but they are potent, adaptable, habituated to hostility, flirtatious, deceitful, cooperative, adventurous, exploitative, and colonizing beings of tremendous and world-straddling success. When, as often, a plant community has been diminished, he does not like the concept of restoring it. Quote, perhaps instead we revive, reawakening the life force, he suggests. I prefer the verbs kindle and spark, unquote. Haskell considers plants living creatures and deprecates the way natural history museums sideline flowers in favor of carnivorous dinosaurs and other glamorous meat eaters. Quote, I center the flowers agency, he says, a social justice advocate for the floral world. All our assumptions about a flower's passivity, its graceful waiting for fertilization, bypassing insects or soothing zephyrs, are merely symptoms of an almost crazily anthropocentric frame of mind. It's a prejudice that has produced a massive worldwide destruction of flowers and their habitat when, Haskell insists, we should see them not as mere beneficiaries of human action, but rather as the frame makers, the wholeness managers of the systems on which we all rely. Imagine this. There are plants that exude scents that say, go away, I taste foul. but there are others that, when attacked, release volatiles into the air and soil that summon the enemies of their enemies, the parasitic wasps and predatory mites that will kill the organisms that want to feast on the plants. Flowers are not merely beautiful blossomings, nor mere self-defenders, but alliance builders with the invertebrate world, knitted, as Haskell says, into cooperative unions with animals. There's a lot of science in the book, and it's not something to be read at too much of a lick. You must follow carefully, a sip at a time, through many close-up descriptions of flower anatomy and genetic structure, but the point is clear. Flowering plants may have appeared only relatively late in the story of life, some 150 million years ago, but since then they have romped across the planet. Non-flowering plants had been on land for more than 300 million years. Only in the late Jurassic and the Cretaceous did flowers begin to take over, quote, flowing through genetic evolution into the twisting ecological crevices, unquote, of the Earth, managing consistently to adapt and thriving where conditions seemed worst. Difficulty was stimulus. Go to the deserts of southwest Australia and you'll see how, quote, plants bloom in profusion where conditions seem most dire, unquote. No one is quite sure what generated the great emergence. Darwin called the sudden appearance of flowering plants, followed by their near-instant diversification across all the world's habitats, an abominable mystery. Haskell terms it an explosion with an unknown cause. It may be that the sudden doubling of chromosomes through mutation of plant genomes, called duplication, provided the raw material for the huge diversification, but the theory doesn't quite gel. Duplication happened some 192 million years ago, the boom in flowering plants only 60 million years later. Quote, if duplication ignited an explosion of diversification, the process had a long fuse, unquote. More intriguing and more in tune with Haskell's story is the spectacular positive feedback loop between flowers and insects that began then and continues today. Seduction and deception, mutuality and fraud, feeding and poisoning, trapping and enabling, piracy and reciprocity flicker through the joint insect-flower world of love and use. It may have been the almost infinite net of cross-species interaction that stimulated the boom growth in diversity that now exists in both flower and insect. For much of the book, Haskell is a trustworthy companion, rational but not entirely rationalist, knowledgeable but understanding of what the ignorant need to know, expert but, and this may be a surprising word for a book of popular biology, kind. His emphasis is on symbiosis and communality, both between plants and with plants. But he raises the pitch in his peroration. Our love of flowers, he says, is a form of inherited wisdom scribed by evolution into our nerve endings and brain chemistry. In the presence of flowers, our senses glow, beauty awakens inside us, and we're freed momentarily from the husk-like ego. You feel like cheering. More Haskells, please, and more flowers. You're listening to the New York Times Sunday Book Review, produced by Gatewave in New York City. Next, carnal knowledge. Samuel Pepys's journals are an invaluable record of British history. A new book considers his infamous sexual exploits. A review by Dwight Garner of a book titled The Confessions of Samuel Pepys, Private Revelations from Britain's Most Famed Diarist, written by Guy de la Bédoyère. At what point does a man become a ladies' man? A ladies' man? A skirt chaser? A skirt chaser a Lothario? A Lothario a libertine? A libertine a pervert? A pervert a groper? A groper a groomer? And a groomer a rapist? This ladder of questions is not about Jeffrey Epstein. It approximates the thoughts that impose themselves while one is reading Guy de la Bédoyère's new book about Samuel Pepys. Pepys, who lived from 1633 to 1703, was the great English diarist of the 17th century. He lived in London, where he was a high-ranking administrator in the Navy. His diary, which contains more than a million words in six volumes, spans 9 years of his life when he was in his 20s and 30s. It's been invaluable for historians. This is in part because Pepys had a front row seat to critical events such as the Restoration of 1660, which returned the monarchy to Britain, the plague of 1665, and the Great Fire of the following year. What's best about his diary, however, is that Pepys had fresh eyes for the everyday. He captured so much of what it was like to be alive in London at the time. He wrote about food. We had a calf's head, but it was raw. Colds and other illnesses, theatre-going, barbers, ill-fitting clothes, taverns and ale, hairpieces, managing a household budget. Since my leaving the drinking of wine, I do find myself much better and do mind my business better and do spend less money. Commuting around London by waterway, toilet misadventures, threatening to throw his wife's dog out the window because it pissed indoors, and being waked too early by his cat. Pepys was a bit of a bumbler, and often very funny. For example, an entry from January 1661 reads, "A lady spit backward upon me by a mistake, not seeing me, but after seeing her to be a very pretty lady, I was not troubled at it at all." He'd grown up very humbly. His parents, his father was a tailor, were not the sort of people whose names would have been hyperlinked in blue in the 17th century version of Wikipedia. Pepys was vainglorious, jealous, violent, prone to hangovers, scheming, and he was open about these things. The Bloomsbury figure Harold Nicholson perceived all this. In his own diary in November 1947, Nicholson wrote of Pepys, quote, "It is some relief to reflect that to be a good diarist, one must have a little snouty, sneaky mind," unquote. Pepys's little snouty, sneaky mind, it's become clearer in recent decades, fueled a snouty, sneaky sex life. By all accounts, he was handsome enough and charismatic. He loved being around women, and though he was married, some of them clearly loved being around him. But many of his exploits were far darker. Early excerpts and translations of the diary omitted Pepys's sexual confessions with fig leaf phrasings. I use the term translations because Pepys wrote in shorthand and sometimes, to camouflage the smuttier material, in languages other than English. One editor considered these passages unfit for publication and urged his readers to be a little blind to Pepys's faults. Later editors included more, but by and large they seemed to consider what one called Pepys's amorous encounters to be misdemeanors, dismissible with a wink and consistent with how powerful men comported themselves during the reign of Charles II, who was notorious for his many mistresses. The consensus was that Pepys was a good man if you did not look too close. By the time Claire Tomalin's thorough biography of Pepys was published in 2002, she knew enough to sprinkle her book with references to her subject's, quote, "disquieting sexual practices and sexual rampages." Tomalin referred to a sexual attack and a sexual assault. De la Bédoyère's book, The Confessions of Samuel Pepys, goes further. The author has performed nearly forensic new translations of Pepys's diary, drilling down especially on the material in foreign languages. This was essentially a secret code. Pepys was a polyglot who could pun in two languages within a simple sentence. The resulting book, nearly 400 pages, is a sobering document. De Libido Years focuses almost entirely on his subject's sex life, and he delivers, in Pepys' own words, sorry account after sorry account. He is as relentless as Inspector Javert. It's difficult to read. Where to even begin? Pepys routinely groped his maids and servants, whom he seemed to consider fair game. He'd fondled their breasts while they helped him dress and forced them to bring him to orgasm. In one indelible scene, he lectures a maid about taking care of her honour while all this is taking place. He also routinely beat them, and he beat Elizabeth, his long-suffering wife. He kept mistresses, but also pursued any woman unlucky enough to be in his general vicinity, shopkeepers, actresses, other men's daughters and wives. All were of lesser status, and he operated with impunity. He would forcibly kiss them and try to get them to touch what he referred to as his thing. One young woman escaped by threatening to prick him with a pin. Pepys appeared to demand sex two or three times a day and threw himself at so many women that, while writing in his diary a few days later, he could not always remember them all. He extorted sex from woman after woman who came to him seeking navy jobs or other favours for their husbands. He considered this his due. What he could not get freely, he was determined to take. Pepys wrote about pulling women out of bed and molesting them while they slept. He described using force, or great force, so much that sometimes he injured himself to achieve his sexual aims. The word for this is rape. The barbarity of that act didn't seem to register, even when he wasn't the perpetrator. Late one evening in February 1664, Pepys came across several men raping a pretty wench, a street vendor he had much eyed lately himself. Quote, "They seemed to drag her by some force, but the wench went, and I believe had her turn served," he wrote in his diary. "But God forgive me what thoughts and wishes I had of being in their place." Unquote. Pepys, in other words, was sorry to miss out. Movingly, and to his credit, de la Bédoyère works to name and to humanize many of the women Pepys abused. Why did Pepys write his crimes down? Anais Nin believes one keeps a diary to taste life twice. I suspect Pepys got a dirty thrill out of recounting his exploits. Reading becomes impossible once you start judging writers by their personal defects. If you're looking to purge your bookshelves of miscreants and bad actors, you might start at the top and pull down Agatha Christie's novels for the offensive language, including use of the N-word in some of them. Or you could go to the back of the alphabet and remove Virginia Woolf. She wore blackface and posed as an African prince as part of a prank. Or the middle, how about the P's? Throw out Picasso's biographies, abuse of women, or pause by the works of Sylvia Plath, anti-Semitic slurs, Catherine Ann Porter, criticism of the civil rights movement, and Ezra Pound, of course. It's a sobering proposition. Nearly everyone we admire from the past would repel us with their actions and opinions were they here in front of us. Once you start ripping down every statue, Anne Beattie observed in her most recent book of stories, soon there will be statues only of Disney characters. There is much of value in Pepys's diaries. He was committed to setting down what he did and thought, rather than what he hoped posterity would think he did and thought. He opened the entire folio of his life. It's what we ask of diarists worthy of the name. This is no petition to let Pepys off the hook. No one can read him now without confronting the nastiness of his sexual dealings. There's a permanent suppurating sore on the corpus of his work. Now some brief staff picks from the book review. The Secret History of French Cooking, The Outlaw Chefs Who Made Food Modern, written by Luc Barre. This tasty chronicle of the 1970s revolution in cooking focuses primarily on Paul Bocuse, quote, the first modern celebrity chef, as our critic Alexandra Jacobs noted, who was so committed to the integrity of a signature Lyonnais poached chicken dish that he once smuggled pig bladders from France into the United States in his underwear, unquote. Next, Son of Nobody by Yann Martel. A modern-day scholar discovers an alternate telling of the Trojan War, a long-lost Greek epic called the Soad, narrated by a nobody named Soas of Media. The scholar's translations make up the main text of this novel, though the heart of the story lies in the extensive footnotes detailing his own history and personal drama. Yesteryear, written by Caro Claire Burke. To her millions of followers on social media, Natalie Heller Mills is living the true American dream. Pregnant with her sixth child, she spends all day frolicking on her organic farm in Idaho with her perfect kids, her cowboy husband, and her flock of chickens. The truth is, of course, much darker, and this debut novel takes us one surreal step further to illustrate the deep chasm between our digital selves and our real ones. Next, Strangers in the Land. Exclusion, Belonging, and the Epic Story of the Chinese in America, written by Michael Luo. Luo, a New Yorker editor, chronicles Chinese-American history from the first wave of migration in the 19th century all the way to the modern era. Drawing on legal documents and news articles, Luo conveys the breadth of the Chinese immigrant experience through miniature biographies of madams, Ivy Leaguers, and other fascinating characters. Next, The Doorman by Chris Pavone. Racial tensions, political hatred, and extreme wealth collide in this thriller spanning one tumultuous day at a Tony Upper West Side apartment building. Though the plot ultimately builds to a murderous climax, our thriller columnist Sarah Lyle described this notable book of 2025 more aptly as a state of the city novel. A sharp but nuanced satire of New York at a singularly strange moment. This gateway broadcast of the New York Times Sunday Book Review will return with books titled American Fantasy, written by Emma Straub, and Lazar, written by Nelio Biederman, who will return after this short

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Here's more of Gatewave's broadcast of the New York Times Sunday Book Review. I'm David Howard. We're going to start with a look at the combined print and e-book bestsellers of the week. First, in the fiction list, number 10, The Night We Met by Abby Jimenez. Larissa makes a choice after a concert to ride home with Chris's best friend, which may cause life-changing results. Number 9, Starside by Alex Astor. Aris traverses a realm of magic and immortals where she faces dangers as she seeks to avenge her family's death. Number 8, Twisted Pawn by L.J. Shen. The second book in the Society of Villains series, a deadly attraction grows between Tierney Callahan and Achilles Ferrante. Number 7, The Correspondent by Virginia Evans. Letters from someone she used to know push Sybil Van Antwerp toward revisiting her past and finding a way to forgive. Number 6,

A man travels to a small southern town where he purchases pencil drawings of local residents and exchanges them for stories. Number 3, Revenge Prey by John Sandford. The 36th book in the Prey series, Davenport and White must protect a Russian intelligence officer and his family who are in hiding. Number 2, Project Hail Mary by Andy Weir. Ryland Grace awakes from a long sleep, alone and far from home, and the fate of humanity rests on his shoulders, the basis of the movie. Number 1, Rites of the Starling by Davina Perry. The second book in the Shield of Sparrows series, Secrets Uncovered, may stop the devastation of a cursed realm. Now, the non-fiction list. Number 10, Phases by Brandy with Garrick Kennedy. The actress and Grammy Award-winning musician shares some of her early struggles and her rise to fame. Number 9, Concrete Botany by Joey Santor. The host of the YouTube show and podcast Crime Pays But Botany Doesn't explains how humans depend on plants to survive. Number 8, A World Appears by Michael Pollan. The author of This Is Your Mind on Plants explores several perspectives on consciousness. Number 7, Rory by Alan Shipnuck. The many facets and contradictions of the life and career of the professional golfer Rory McIlroy. Number 6, Stripped Down by Bunny Show. The host of the Dumb Blonde podcast shares how redemption was an important part of her journey toward reaching her goals. Number 5, in its 290th week in the list, The Body Keeps the Score by Bessel van der Kolk, how trauma affects the body and mind and innovative treatments for recovery. Number 4, Here Where We Live Is Our Country by Molly Crabapple, a portrayal of the Jewish Labour Bund and the way its development and dissolution resonate today. Number 3, Planet Money by Alex Mayasi and the hosts of NPR's Planet Money, stories illustrating global economic forces at work and how they impact decisions we make. Number 2, London Falling by Patrick Redden Keefe. The author of Say Nothing describes the efforts by the parents of a 19-year-old Londoner to uncover the truth about his mysterious death and secret life. And number 1, Strangers by Belle Burden. Burden retraces her marriage of 20 years in search of clues to help shape her understanding about its demise and to find a way forward. Now, a review headed Cruising to the Oldies. A pop group's midlife return provides fodder for both comedy and redemption on the high seas. A review by Leah Breenblatt of a book titled American Fantasy, written by Emma Straub. We get older, but boy bands stay the same age. While the dimples and the frosted tips may fade, their image stays fixed in the public imagination. Teen idols pouring sugar into the ears of adolescent girls who are bound to outgrow them the same way they outgrow the Easter Bunny in training bras. Oh, cruel world! Except there are numerous boy bands that qualify as vintage now, along with a legion of fans old enough to want to feel young again. And the cruise ship industry figured out a while back that both those demographics can be well served by a floating funplex awash in activities and alcohol. Emma Straub's sixth novel is named for one such boat, The American Fantasy, on which 2,172 passengers, some 1,500 staffers and 5 members of the fictional late 1980s pop juggernaut Boy Talk, now in their 50s, spend pretty much all of the book's 4-day timeline. Part fan convention, part adult summer camp, the Boy Talk cruise serves as a sunny release valve for mostly middle-aged women.

women and the occasional husband or homosexual man who come for the day trip excursions, the group selfies, and the thrill of catching their lifelong pop star crush smoking a furtive cigarette on the starboard. But despite a narrative that overflows with Lido deck costume parties, bedazzled band merch, and a sticky ubiquitous cocktail called the Sexy Sunrise, the novel's tone largely foregoes the hard candy finish of camp or satire for more measured and melancholic comic drama. That's at least partly because each of Straub's three main characters is on the ship under some type of duress. Sarah, a 30-year-old production manager who is already an old hand at this type of expedition, has taken the boy talk booking primarily because the girlfriend she would happily have gone home to is instead frolicking in Queens with a 23-year-old dog walker named Plum. Annie, perhaps the most reluctant guest on board, is 50 and also freshly single, a casual boy talk fan who had hardly thought about the band for decades before she agreed to come along with her younger sister, Catherine. Then Catherine broke her leg, leaving Annie literally adrift with a stranger, a New Jersey orthodontist receptionist and hardcore talker, as the fans call themselves, for a roommate. Finally, there's Keith, Boy Talk's most gifted vocalist, and also maybe its most congenitally miserable, routinely outshined by his noisier, more outgoing bandmates, particularly his overbearing older brother Sean. Keith is racked by general anxiety and the more specific pains of his Cold War marriage to a woman who loved him, he thought, in the way that she loved one of her cousins or the brother she liked the least. Straub, whose breezy, tender-hearted novels include The Vacationers and This Time Tomorrow, deftly sketches out the contours of fandom, especially as they relate to the commodification of nostalgia and niche subcultures for Gen X and millennials. There's no shortage of soft targets here, though Straub's portrayal of her more ridiculous characters generally feels more canny than cruel. Like Sarah's Nepo baby assistant, a useless noodle with an oversized neck tattoo, who scoffs at boy talk, quote, as if the most impressive thing he'd ever done wasn't taking his father's sports car for slow, supervised joyrides around a gated community, unquote. Marveling at one cruise grower's perfect tube of bangs, Annie tries to puzzle out, quote, if it was a costume or not. Sometimes it was hard to tell. Everyone got stuck in one time period or another. It couldn't all be old men wearing handsome fedoras. Some people had to live in the 80s forever, unquote. One member of Boy Talk, at least, has been freed from the burden of concealing what he couldn't even whisper 40 years ago. Scotty, once deeply closeted, is now living his best gay life in Los Angeles, selling sketchy vitamins on Instagram and bedding a brawny redhead on the crew security team, whose nickname is Lars the Viking. Keith aside, insight into the boys' inner lives remains scant. Sean serves as the group's mercurial taskmaster and unofficial spirit leader, while the ponytailed libertarian Terence spends the majority of the trip locked at the lips with his new, much younger wife. Corey, though, is an interesting case, an outlier whose fame transcended the rest a long time ago. Once the baby of the band, he grew up to be a serious actor and a very bad boy in the tabloids, the kind whose bone structure and weaponized charisma have kept him unaccountable for so long that there might not be a human being in there anymore, just a shiny man-shaped id. The linear plotting in American Fantasy picks up various strands of mild conflict and self-actualization as it goes, with a sweet late-game wisp of wish-fulfillment romance.
But like the ship on its short route, Miami, Bahamas, Miami, a small loop in the shape of a deflating balloon, it mostly moves unhurriedly, a throwback melody bobbing along on a current of top 40 party playlists and gentle emotional swells. You're listening to the New York Times Sunday Book Review, produced by Gatewave in New York City. Next, Riches to Rags. This multi-generational novel spans the collapse of a monarchy, two world wars, and a revolution. A review by Elvia Wilk of a book titled Lazar by Nelio Biederman, translated by Jamie Bullock. In the waning years of the Habsburg Empire, a strange child with translucent skin is born into the Lazar family. His name is Lajos, and he will be the last baron in an aristocratic lineage about to plummet headlong into the blood-red depths of the 20th century. Nelio Biederman's sweeping, unruly novel Lazar, artfully translated from the German by Jamie Bullock, follows the family from the days of imperial grandeur through the collapse of the monarchy, two world wars, Hungary's Nazi collaboration and military loss, paranoid post-war life under Soviet occupation, up to the 1956 anti-communist revolution. The novel, based loosely on Biederman's family history, begins as a Gothic fable, rich with sensory description, gems of historical detail, and surreal twists. Much of it is set on the lavish Lavar countryside estate, which anchors the family firmly to their past. Biederman vividly evokes the atmosphere of a haunted manor at the edge of a sinister forest through a narrative that hovers at the edge of realism. Family members are swallowed by the forest. Letters and documents vanish into the house without a trace. Paintings contain hidden messages. Dreams invade waking life. Lajos's uncle goes mad after a mysterious huntsman delivers him a copy of E.T.A. Hoffman's Night Pieces. Myth and memory collide. The estate is run like a quasi-feudal fief, and the Lazars take their wealth for granted. Even as the monarchy sinks into the Danube swamp, Lajos imagines he might still relive the, quote, golden era of his grandmother, who had lived so extravagantly that she had her personal dairy cow transported by train to wherever she went, unquote. In the summer of 1948, while Lajos's son is lying by the pool reading Thomas Mann, Soviet officers arrive and give the family 1 hour to vacate. Their land, home, and possessions are expropriated by the state. They escape to Budapest and are later sent to work on a state-run farm. Lajos's son reflects on his father's situation, quote, "All his life he had been somebody without having to do anything to make this happen, and then overnight he was a broken man," unquote. Do we sympathize with these dispossessed nobles? Their allegiances are confused and typically self-serving. Lajos initially inspires Hitler, but later turns to feeling contempt and dark fear. He watches thousands of Hungarian Jews march toward Auschwitz and tempers his guilt by shelting an anti-fascist priest. His main concern is preserving the estate. Later, in bombed-out Budapest, his children become marginally involved in revolutionary activity. But largely the Lazars are caught between passivity and complicity. Discombobulated, Lajos and his ilk pine for their past, yet Biederman presents the reordering of the old world hierarchy with skillful ambivalence. There's no neat moral reckoning. The novel is consistently preoccupied with the question of whether literature itself can be complicit in violence.
Facing the carnage of World War II, Laios develops, quote, an almost physical aversion to all fictional or beautiful prose, unquote, as it distracts from brutal reality. His daughter, an avid reader, sees novelists as sadists who have, quote, raped and pillaged people's private lives, creating a power imbalance between perpetrator and victim, unquote. As if to drive the point to a literal extreme, Biedermann includes a blunt and shocking rape scene with a young novelist as its perpetrator. Throughout, rape is treated alternately as metaphor and event. The symbolic deployment risks dulling the horror, yet its purpose is clear, to demonstrate that fiction has an active role in constructing the history it reimagines, and to ask what responsibility the author has towards the subjects he depicts. Biedermann aims for a grand European saga in the mode of The Leopard or Buddenbrooks, and at its best, the novel achieves a powerful rhyming between daily life and the demise of an epoch. At other times, world historical events are shoveled in with heavy hands. Think, meanwhile. Laios's brief interests in, say, the Titanic or Freudian psychoanalysis read like dutiful flags in a timeline. Overall, though, Lazar is thrillingly unburdened by conventional stylistic constraints. The story jumps in time, switches tenses, and swaps point of view mid-paragraph. Nobody's inner thoughts are off-limits, even those of Stalin on his deathbed. Chapters might suddenly incorporate a list of possessions, a fragment of poetry, a sentence that runs two pages. The effect can be wildly freeing, even virtuosic. Sometimes it induces whiplash. On a few pages, the inconsistencies strain credulity. Biedermann grasps at the edges of coherence, and some pieces flitter away in the wind. But he usually regains control by reining in the narrative, reinforcing core motifs, and returning to the riveting scene-based storytelling that displays his true gifts. His formal risk-taking is clearly deliberate. It's an audacious approach to portraying a chaotic era when any stable sense of past, present, and future has fallen away and nothing can be taken for granted. As Laios's wife says, there was no point in grappling with the future when the words "it's war" were enough to turn apples into pears. Now look at some recent books of fantasy prepared by Jennifer Harlan. First, Heber Al-Wasiti's haunting gothic debut novel Weaving Shore transports readers to the city of Golborn, where Lena Alsea, a young refugee woman, guards a dangerous secret. She can see ghosts. When her brother falls ill, Lena turns to the Saint of Silence, a mysterious and supernatural mafioso who buys confessions. He agrees to trade her medicine for her tale, but he can also see what Lena cannot. She is also dying. To save her own life, she indentures herself to him and agrees to help track down his long-dead foe. Their quest takes them through the city's underworld and eventually to the crumbling Weavingshaw estate, where Lena discovers that the Saint's web of secrets runs far deeper than she realized. Weavingshaw is darkly romantic and completely absorbing, even when you can see some of the twists coming. Al-Wasiti grapples with evils both supernatural, demons, possession, and horrifyingly real, imperialism, displacement, the prison industrial complex. There are a few first-time writer hiccups, the sudden switches to point of view when she needs to dump a bunch of exposition can be jarring. But the good news is, this is the first book in a planned trilogy. I hope that, like Lena, Al-Wasiti will only continue to come into her powers. I've rarely been hooked as quickly as I was by the first pages of Green and Deadly Things.
So many fantasy novels get bogged down in overwrought language, but Jen Lyon's opening, which skewers corporate jargon, was so sharp and unexpected that I chuckled aloud. That wry humour runs throughout this standalone fantasy, in which a quota-obsessed lumber company manager orders his crew to cut down three sacred trees. They turn out to be ancient queens with a talent for necromancy and a blood-soaked determination to avenge their unjust felling. In the ensuing battle of flora versus fauna, a pair of unlikely champions emerges to defend humanity. Mathayik Kaven, a novitiate in a religious order of spell-casting knights, and Kaya Taris, the sorceress he accidentally awakens from a 1400-year slumber. Lyons is a video game developer, as well as an author, and it shows in her bingeably short, action-packed chapters that build to the final boss battle. There's a lot of lore to keep straight, but this propulsive read will keep you up way past your bedtime. You may never look at trees the same way again. Inspired by the life of the paleontologist Mary Anning, Jennifer Mandula's historical fantasy debut, The Geomagician, takes place in early 1800s England, where fossil mania threatens to upend centuries of religious dogma. In this England, fossils are also relics crucial for storing and using magic. Like the real Mary, the one in the book lives in Dorset. She has an uncanny knack for uncovering rare specimens, including a pterodactyl fossil, the first to be found in Britain, and an egg that, in her hands, hatches into a living dinosaur she christens Ajax. Hoping this find will finally earn her admission into the all-male geomagical society, she heads to London with Ajax in tow, along with her witchy best friend, her mentor, and her childhood sweetheart turned nemesis. Mary is a compelling protagonist, brilliant, matter-of-fact, and not always sympathetic. She has a lot to learn about lifting other women up as she climbs. Despite an overstuffed ending, the geomagician, whose treatment of the friction between faith and science calls to mind Philip Pullman's His Dark Materials trilogy. This is a thoughtful imagining of history that spotlights an overlooked trailblazer. It's hard in these romanticy-saturated days to find a fantasy novel that doesn't include a love story. Often the romance thread can feel extraneous, but in Kate Golden's urban fantasy Half-City, it works, upping the stakes while injecting a dose of spice. Viv is your classic anti-heroine, the demon-hunting love child of Buffy Summers and Jessica Jones, complete with tragic origin story, complicated family, and sadistic comebacks. After her father was murdered when she was a child, Viv dedicated her life to hunting down evil creatures and keeping her identity, not just as a demon hunter, but as a superpowered Aeon whose hunger to kill otherworldly baddies is insatiable, secret. One night, a sexy reformed demon named Reed shows up and informs her that A, there are other hunters, B, they train at a secret college, and C, he's her new fight instructor. At Harker Academy for Deviant Defense, Viv reluctantly accumulates her own Scooby Gang while searching for her father's killer and uncovering conspiracies that threaten her entire world. Her ability to hide her double life from her non-magical loved ones strains credulity, and her inability to resist a fight can be frustrating. But these traits are part of the Chosen One package deal. Golden keeps you on the edge of your seat right up until the cliffhanger ending. Part two of the planned duology arrives in October.
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I'm volunteer reader David Howard. Please join me again next time. For most of you, Christian Science Monitor is coming up next, here on Gatewave.

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6: Hello, I'm Emily Saunders. You are listening to Chris Radio. During this hour, I will be reading news and commentaries from the New York Times. We begin with our first article. From the headlines, President Trump's sudden U-turn and a $1 billion ballroom proposal, plus a visit to the gates to hell. Here's what we're covering. The latest on the war in Iran by the New York Times. Vance campaigns in Iowa as GOP fears rise ahead of midterms by Shane Goldmacher. Trump gets payback on Indiana Republicans, five takeaways by Mitch Smith and Reed J. Epstein. GOP proposes $1 billion in immigration bill for Trump's ballroom project by Carl Hulse. Congress is doing little to prepare for potential AI job losses by Ben Castleman and Tony Rahm. World Cup or bust, going into debt, sleeping tent to a room, and layovers for days by Tariq Panja, Emma Bubola, and Lucia Cholakian Herrera. The gates to hell are dimming. That may not be a good thing, by Jenny Gross. From Live Updates, Iran War Live Updates. Tehran says it is reviewing U.S. proposal as Trump makes new threats. An Iranian official said his government was looking at an American plan to end the war hours after President Trump threatened to resume strikes. Earlier Wednesday, another Iranian official dismissed a reported proposal as a, quote, list of American wishes. Here's the latest by Leo Sands, Kassam Nauman, and Erica L. Green. Iran's foreign ministry spokesman, Esmail Baghaei, said Wednesday that his government was reviewing an American plan to end the war hours after President Trump put pressure on Iran to agree to a deal to end the war and renewed threats, fueling uncertainty around the negotiations. Mr. Baghaei said that Iran had yet to respond to that proposal. Quote, after finalizing its considerations, Iran will convey its views to the Pakistani side, he said in an interview with the semi-official news agency ISNA. Earlier in the day, another Iranian official had dismissed a reported proposal to end the war as a, quote, list of American wishes. The mixed messages came a day after Mr. Trump abruptly paused a U.S. military operation to escort commercial ships through the Strait of Hormuz, citing what he said was, quote, great progress in talks. In public, there has been little sign that the weeks of diplomacy aimed at reaching a deal to reopen the vital waterway and end the war were bearing fruit. In a Truth Social post on Wednesday, Mr. Trump said he would end the war and offer safe passage for vessels through the strait if Iran, quote, agrees to give what has been agreed, end quote, without elaborating. Quote, if they don't agree, the bombing starts, he threatened, warning that further U.S. attacks would be, quote, at a much higher level and intensity. The suggestion appeared to contradict the assertion made by Secretary of State Marco Rubio on Tuesday that the war was, quote, over. And further from live updates, here's the latest by Erica L. Green, Megan Monero, Eric Schmidt, and Greg Jaffe. President Trump announced on Tuesday evening that he was pausing the day-old U.S. operation to escort commercial ships through the Strait of Hormuz, quote, for a short period of time, citing what he said was, quote, great progress toward an agreement with Iran. His announcement in a social media post came only hours after Secretary of State Marco Rubio asserted that the United States had concluded combat operations against Iran and was fully focused on the new mission. Only three commercial ships have managed to make it through the strait since the United States began the operation, dubbed Project Freedom, on Monday. The president's sudden U-turn on the escort mission was just his latest over the course of the war, which is now in its third month. When the U.S. Central Command was asked for comment on the change, a spokesperson referred questions to the White House. Mr. Rubio, briefing reporters at the White House earlier, had expanded on Mr. Trump's assertion last week that he did not need to seek approval from Congress to continue the war in Iran beyond a 60-day legal limit and said, quote, the operation is over. Epic fury, as the president notified Congress, we're done with that stage of it. We're now on to this project of freedom. The war is in a shaky ceasefire, and ship traffic in the strait is a major point of contention. Iran, whose drones and missiles threaten both shipping and neighboring countries, has warned repeatedly that vessels can pass through the strait only with its permission. At the same time, the U.S. blockade is keeping Iranian ships from crossing. Mr. Trump said in his post on Tuesday evening that the blockade would, quote, remain in full force and effect. Commercial traffic is at a near total standstill. Two commercial vessels crossed the strait under U.S. military protection on Monday and only one on Tuesday. A trickle compared to before the war, when around 130 vessels a day made the passage. On Tuesday, the United States and Iran made competing claims about having control of the strait, which remains effectively closed. And an American ally, the United Arab Emirates, said that it had come under attack by Iranian missiles and drones for the second day in a row. Here's what else we're covering. ceasefire. President Trump suggested to reporters in the Oval Office that Iran knew what actions would violate the ceasefire. Mr. Trump dismissed recent attacks by Iran aimed at American vessels as minor, but declined to specify what he would deem a violation. Quote, "You'll find out," he said, "because I'll let you know." Shipping. Some 1,600 ships and roughly 20,000 seafarers remain stranded in or near the strait, but an American-flagged vessel made the passage on Monday. Lebanon. A parallel ceasefire between Israel and Hezbollah, the Iran-backed militant group, also showed signs of strain on Tuesday, with reports of new clashes in the country's south. World Cup or bust. Going into debt, sleeping 10 to a room, and layovers for days. Dynamic ticket pricing has made this year's tournament the most expensive in history, pushing Argentine fans to extremes. By Tariq Panja, Emma Bubala, and Lucia Chalokian Herrera. Tariq Panja, who has covered 6 World Cups, and Emma Bubala, who covers Argentina, reported from Buenos Aires. Matias Celestino rattles off, in order, all 18 qualification games the Argentina men's national soccer team played en route to this year's World Cup. He attended all of them, 9 at home and 9 away, traversing the continent with his drum to cheer on his nation, the defending world champions. Now, Mr. Celestino, 43, is preparing for the crowning moment of that marathon effort, taking his drum, but also his wife and son, to Argentina's World Cup matches in the United States this summer. It's the worst time to be a passionate Argentina fan. Argentine supporters, for whom soccer can be an obsession, have always flocked to World Cups by the tens of thousands, providing a visual and sonic backdrop at recent tournaments in Brazil, Russia, and Qatar. Now they find themselves facing the highest ever ticket prices for this summer's World Cup in the United States, Mexico, and Canada. For the first time in the tournament's nearly 100-year history, FIFA's soccer's governing body has adopted dynamic pricing, a model common in North America for airline, concert, and sports tickets. Costs for fans of the most popular teams have spiked to staggering levels, from starting prices that were already multiple times higher than they were in Qatar 4 years ago. Amid the smoke and scent of steaks, about 150 fans wearing national team gear gathered for a barbecue and shared cost-saving tips, and sought travel companions and roommates for their trips to the United States. They also commiserated about ticket prices, which have drawn scorn and scrutiny from fans and politicians and even prompted legal complaints. Ms. Aldao, a software developer, spent $700 each on 2 group stage tickets to see Argentina play Jordan and Algeria, more than triple what they would have cost 4 years ago, and more than the average monthly salary in Argentina. Since then, prices have increased further, with individual tickets now topping $800. That is double the price of equivalent tickets for games featuring the other teams in Argentina's group, Algeria, Jordan, and Austria. And those are just the official prices. On a resale site from which FIFA, a nonprofit, takes a 30% cut, the prices soar further. A ticket on offer for the World Cup final on July 19th made headlines after its owner asked for more than $2 million. FIFA's own asking prices for the final have already shot up to more than $10,000, about 10 times higher than they were in 2022. At previous World Cups, fans paid the same fixed prices for equivalent games. FIFA says it needs the income to fund soccer development around the world. Argentines are competing for tickets not only with each other, but also with fans who want to see one of the game's greatest players, Lionel Messi, at what will almost certainly be his last World Cup. Ms. Aldao was among the approximately 5 million Argentines who swamped the streets of Buenos Aires when their national team, led by Mr. Messi, beat France 4 years ago to win what is widely regarded as the best final in the tournament's history. She decided then that she had to go next time, whatever the cost. She's considering selling her car to fund more tickets. It's crazy, but it's a dream for me, and it's something in our culture, she said. The pull of being at a World Cup for Argentines is visible every 4 years when stadiums and cities are thronged with blue and white-clad supporters from the South American nation. The World Cup is the only movement that can bring a country as divided as ours together, Mr. Celestino said. For many Argentines, financing tournament trips has rarely been straightforward. Argentina's volatile economy with low wages and skyrocketing inflation often forces people to work two or even three jobs to make ends meet. The average monthly income for registered workers is about $1,200, and nearly half of the workforce operates informally, often earning less. But experts say it is precisely because of Argentina's history of political and economic instability that world-class soccer serves as a key linchpin to their national pride. We are a poor country. We are a failed country. But we are the best fans, said Pablo Alabarces, a sociologist and author of several books on soccer. Some fans start saving at the end of one World Cup for the next one, while others commit funds they don't have. Even though finances are precarious, Mr. Celestino said his wife, Michaela, plans to quit her teaching job to go to the World Cup. The couple has taken on several thousand dollars of debt to fund a month-long stay in the United States. Mr. Celestino said he had already maxed out several credit cards, held a raffle, and asked friends and neighbors to chip in. But like many others, he's waiting to buy tickets, hoping prices come down nearer the games. Argentina plays twice in Dallas and once in Kansas City, Missouri. Quote, I'm hoping there's going to be a kind soul to help me out, he said. Over the years, fans like Alejandro Solnicki have developed tricks to save money. Instead of buying a direct flight to the United States, Mr. Solnicki, 41, a casino worker will be making a five-day odyssey through Sao Paulo, Aruba, and Charlotte, North Carolina, before arriving in Missouri for the first game. Still, he paid $750 a ticket for each of Argentina's three games. We spend whatever it takes because we're fanatics. We don't use rationality, he said. Comfort is not part of the calculation. Mr. Solnicki said that for a recent qualification game in Colombia, he shared a one-bed hotel room with 10 others. Quote, we all slept sitting up, he said. Argentine fans had shown that same commitment to the team and their compatriots at the World Cup in Qatar, where they were celebrated for traveling in huge numbers to bring life to an event that sometimes lacked atmosphere. Reminders of those efforts remain visible in both Buenos Aires and Qatar, thousands of miles away. At the barbecue in Buenos Aires, fans gathered under a banner the colors of the Argentine flag that read, quote, Barwegento, a reference to the Qatari neighborhood built to house migrant laborers that was briefly but famously taken over by Argentina soccer fans during the tournament. Their temporary home in Qatar has been permanently renamed Argentine Neighborhood. The passion and pageantry of Argentine soccer fans that has made them envied and emulated was in full one recent week at El Monumental Stadium in Buenos Aires, home to one of Argentina's two biggest clubs, River Plate. The stadium has sold out its 85,000-person capacity for more than 100 consecutive games. Fans armed with drums and percussion instruments lustily sang odes to their team before and throughout the games, only pausing for a break when the players did at halftime. Against bitter rival Boca Juniors, They produced a thrilling display, eclipsing anything on the field. A fan committee had stayed up the night before to turn 40 tons of paper into white confetti that greeted the teams on the field. The singing did not let up. That emotion risks being absent from the forthcoming World Cup if too few Argentine fans are present, said Jose Cerio, who is trying to score a ticket to what would be his sixth tournament. They're taking out the most beautiful thing that football has. The flags, the drums, the colors. They're killing that, he said. If they don't lower the prices, they won't have that atmosphere. Some regular World Cup attendees have decided to give up in protest, as much as out of necessity. Rodrigo Diaz, 36, a customs worker, said he had been to three previous World Cups where he had paid $50 in Brazil, $70 in Russia, and $70 in Qatar, and was not willing to pay prices that, quote, make no sense. Going there would be like playing into their hands, so that for the next World Cup, they'll just do the same thing again, he said, and added, quote, it makes you angry that they take something that should be for everyone and turn it into something that is just for the few. You are listening to news and commentaries from the New York Times on Chris Radio. A mistaken guy. The 20-year legacy of a live TV blunder. Guy Goma thought he was interviewing for an IT job when he found himself on air on the BBC. What came next was familiar to anyone who has been unprepared at work. By Jonathan Wolf, reporting from London. Guy Goma realized that he was in the wrong interview when it became clear that he was about to be on live television. Mr. Goma, who was at BBC headquarters in London to apply for an IT position, had just been ushered into a room and told to sit at a table. A news anchor he recognized came in and sat across from him. Several screens in the room flickered to life, with Mr. Goma's face on them, when he suddenly thought, oh dear, I'm in the wrong place. The anchor then turned to him and asked if he was surprised by the verdict in a big legal case. Quote, okay, Mr. Goma thought to himself, let me put myself together. What followed that morning in May 2006 was one of broadcasting's biggest blunders, a case of mistaken identity in which the wrong person was interviewed as an expert on live television. The mix-up became an early viral internet moment and an accidental critique of the high-pressure churn of modern TV journalism. 20 years later, the recollections are fonder. In the run-up to the May 8th anniversary, people are reposting clips of the moment. A book about it is out, and Mr. Goma is being celebrated as a folk hero of sorts for anyone who has ever found themselves ill-equipped for a challenge in the workplace. It captures the sort of anxiety that we all have about being thrust into a role we're not prepared for, but trying to perform competently anyway, said Rafael Zaborowski, a senior lecturer on digital culture at King's College London. Mr. Goma's story began when he applied to the BBC for a job as a data specialist and was called in for an interview. He was waiting in the lobby when Elliot Gottkind, a producer at the British broadcaster's rolling 24-hour news channel, approached him. Mr. Gottkind was looking for another guy, the technology journalist named Guy Cooney, who was scheduled to be a guest on the broadcast to discuss a verdict in an online music case involving Apple, the tech giant, and Apple Corps, the Beatles record label. There's some debate about what happened next. Mr. Gottkind says he asked Mr. Goma if he was Guy Cooney. Mr. Goma says he asked only if he was Guy. Either way, it seems there was no time to hash it out. We're on the air in 5 minutes, Mr. Gottkein recalled, thinking during a recent interview. Quote, I haven't got time to hang around and chat, so I take him with me. For Mr. Goma, there were early signs that something was amiss, the rush to the interview room, an offer to do his makeup. The moment he recognized his interviewer, the anchor, Karen Bowerman. Quote, I know that lady, Mr. Goma told the Times recently. Quote, but she started talking already. Ms. Bowerman introduced him as Guy Cuny, and Mr. Goma's face contorted. Quote, I was fighting to say something, he recalled. But then, quote, it's like something came down to me and said, just relax. The voice in his head, he recalled, was that of his mother when he was growing up in the Republic of Congo. She taught him to respect others by not making a big deal for their mistakes. He gamely tried to answer the interviewer's first question. Was he surprised by the verdict in the Apple case? I'm very surprised to see this verdict to come on me, Mr. Goma replied, because I was not expecting that. The anchor seemed puzzled, but followed up with questions about whether the case would change consumer habits and if more people would go online to download music. Exactly, Mr. Goma said, in capable if imperfect English. Quote, you can go everywhere in the cyber cafe and you can check. You can easy, it's going to be very easy way for everyone to get something to the internet. Ms. Bowerman then quickly brought the interview to an end. What was remarkable about the 82nd episode, Professor Zabrowski said, was how Mr. Goma performed under pressure. Quote, his answers are calm, understandable, and maybe in some ways more digestible than we would get from an expert, he said. After the interview, Mr. Goma said he informed the BBC staff that they had the wrong man. He then interviewed for the job he had applied for, but didn't get it. The mix-up was covered in newspapers across the country for weeks. The paparazzi hounded Mr. Goma, he said, and he moved for a time to his brother's house to avoid them. Mr. Gottkein, now 50, left his job at the company a few months after the interview aired and now works as a freelance journalist and conference moderator. Mr. Goma, 58, has a job working with people with learning disabilities. The two lost touch for years but reconnected in 2024 when they decided to produce their version of the story as co-authors of a book called, quote, The Wrong Guy. On the mix-up's 10-year anniversary, the BBC posted a tongue-in-cheek clip of it online. The next year, the network would air a perhaps even more famous blooper when a professor's live interview was interrupted by his two children barging into his office. The enduring relevance of Mr. Goma's interview may have to do with how it cracked the glossy, ultra-polished veneer of television news and the way it reflected, quote, how much televised expertise depends on plausibility of performance and composure, Professor Zabrowski said. Or perhaps he added, it's how Mr. Goma coped with a high-pressure pop quiz. The fact that he so clearly caught off guard and so clearly steadies himself, it's beautiful, he said. Quote, with this grace and this composure, he emerges as an absolute winner from this. The gates to hell are dimming. That may not be a good thing. A flaming crater of gas has burned in Turkmenistan for decades. Satellite imagery suggests that the fires are decreasing, but the environmental implications are unclear. By Jenny Gross. It might be the world's most baffling tourist attraction, a roaring pit of fire the size of a soccer field sitting in a barren desert. The Darvaza Crater, known as the Gates to Hell, lies deep in territory of the isolated Central Asian nation of Turkmenistan. The crater has been burning for decades. Over the years, it has become a quirky draw for adventurous visitors and a puzzle for scientists and researchers. It has even been the backdrop for a self-promotional video by a Turkmen president. But now the flames of the Gates to Hell appear to be going out. Infrared imaging data taken this year shows that the fires within the natural gas crater are on the decline. The intensity of heat from the flames has diminished by more than 75% over the last 3 years, according to an analysis by Capterio, a company that monitors natural gas flares. At a time when so many fires, both real and metaphorical, have raged worldwide, this should have been entirely good news. Turkmenistan's government has vowed for years to extinguish the flames, citing environmental damage and harm to people's health. It turns out that the story isn't quite so simple. But first, it helps to know more about the crater. Its origin is mysterious. According to local lore, Soviet geologists were drilling for oil in the 1960s or 1970s when they hit a natural gas deposit in the Karakum Desert. The ground collapsed, creating an enormous pit. The geologists set a fire in the crevice to curb the emissions of toxic fumes. They figured the fire would burn out in weeks. Instead, more than five decades later, a network of tunnels filled with gas continues to fuel the flames. "The history is always sketchy," said Rich Beal, a Mongolia-based guide for Koryo Tours, who says he has visited the site 30 times. Quote, "nobody quite knows." But the attraction for some is unmistakable. "It's a little like looking at a volcano that's been opened," he said. "The Darvaza crater is difficult to visit. Foreigners need a visa to enter Turkmenistan, a former Soviet republic, and can only get one with a letter of invitation. The government of Turkmenistan did not respond to requests for comment." But the site, about a four-hour drive from Turkmenistan's capital, Ashgabat, has long drawn adventure seekers. Visitors can get so close to the pit that they felt a blast of heat from the small flames burning within it. The crater was also a backdrop for an unusual piece of political propaganda. In 2019, Gurbanguly Berdimuhamedov, then president of Turkmenistan, released footage of himself speeding around it in a truck as he sought to dispel rumors of his death. Turkmenistan says it has tried to control the gases leaking out of the crater. In a 2025 publication by the Turkmen Energy Forum, an industry group, the government attributed a decline in flames to two wells it drilled near the crater in 2024 to extract natural gas. But Captero, the monitoring company, says its data suggests that the flames may have begun to dim before the wells were drilled. It's unclear whether natural factors have played a role in the flames dying down. That brings up another issue with the crater: its greenhouse gas emissions. Data from Carbon Mapper, a nonprofit organization based in Pasadena, California, shows that the crater emitted an average of about 1,300 kilograms of methane per hour from 2022 to 2025. That is a significant amount, though much less than the gases vented from some large oil and gas fields, said Daniel Cusworth, the director of science for Carbon Mapper. The flames from the crater convert methane into carbon dioxide. That is good for the planet because methane, in the short term, is a, quote, much more potent contributor to the warming of the climate than carbon dioxide, said Mark Davis, the chief executive of Capterio. The fires of, quote, gates of hell prevent the methane from being released in its raw form. Carbon Mapper collected its last reading in October 2025, which showed methane emissions had increased to 1,960 kilograms per hour, higher than the 2022 to 2025 average, which was about 1,300 kilograms per hour. Turkmenistan, a major natural gas producer, already has one of the highest levels of global methane emissions according to the International Energy Agency. The methane from the Darvaza site accounts for about 0.2% of its total annual emissions. So for now, even if the flames are smaller, it may not matter much for the planet. And because methane is highly flammable, the fires are unlikely to be fully extinguished anytime soon, Dr. Cusworth noted. Last November, Mr. Beale visited with a group and observed of the pit, quote, "I do remember it being a little bit more roaring," quote, in previous visits.

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Thank you for listening. From Opinion by Thomas L. Friedman. The U.S. and China have a common foe. Hint, it's not the USSR. By Thomas L. Friedman, Opinion columnist. The summit between President Trump and President Xi Jinping in Beijing next week could be the most significant encounter between American and Chinese leaders since Richard Nixon met Mao Zedong in Beijing in 1972. That summit eased decades of Sino-American animosity and forged a tacit alliance between the United States and China against the Soviet Union. This summit comes at a similar transformational moment in world affairs, when there is a new shared threat to both China and America. It is a metastasizing disorder that could destabilize the world and harm both countries, unless they figure out a way to simultaneously compete and collaborate against a growing list of challenges. These challenges can be successfully confronted only by their collective action, starting with the United States and China together, creating guardrails against the malign uses of AI, now that the latest models have demonstrated staggeringly powerful cyber attack capabilities. Two paradigm shifts have changed the world since the Nixon-Mao summit. The first, still not widely appreciated, although the alarm bells are now ringing off the wall, is the emergence of these new asymmetric artificial intelligence tools that could super empower small malign actors, be they terrorists, anarchists, criminals, political groups, or small nation states. Two guys in a cave with a laptop, access to the latest AI models, and a Starlink terminal could attack the critical infrastructure of any society. The second has to do with globalization. The Nixon-Mao summit began the process of taking the world from disconnected to much more connected, and then interconnected. When Nixon and Mao began easing China out of its isolation from the global economy, which Deng Xiaoping then vastly accelerated by shifting China to state-led capitalism, they unleashed a cascade of economic and technological forces. By the time the early 21st century rolled out, the combination of China joining the World Trade Organization and the world being wired with the internet meant that more people in more places could compete, connect, and collaborate in more ways for less money on more things than at any other time in human history. It is why I wrote a book in 2005 titled, The World is Flat. It is in the nature of technological change, though, that each major step forward comes faster than the previous one, because it builds on the tools that the previous era unleashed. So, years after I argued that the world is flat technologically, and other forces marched on and took us, as Dov Seidman, the founder of the How Institute for Society, argued for from interconnected to interdependent, or as he puts it, from flat to fused. You could unplug from the flat world. There is no escaping the fused world. We are all going to rise and fall together now. That is not only because advances in the internet, smartphones, fiber optics, satellites, and wireless communication have fused us technologically more than ever before. It is also because a set of planetary scale challenges has fused our fates together more than ever before as well. These challenges are so large in scope and so indifferent to national borders that no single state, however powerful, can address or escape them alone. We know what they are: mitigating climate change, preventing the spread of nuclear and biological weapons, managing global migrations, controlling pandemics, keeping global supply chains that we all now depend on operating smoothly, and most important and immediate, managing this new AI species we have conjured up. We have been able to postpone or get by with limited collaboration on many of these planetary scale issues, but time is up
on AI's cyber attacking power.

0: years. There is no kicking this can down the road. There is no more road. For years, notes Craig Mundy, a former head of research and strategy at Microsoft and my tutor and partner in thinking about this new AI threat, the United States and China have regularly poked and probed each other and have embedded malware infrastructure and stolen information from each other with covert cyber operations. But they also knew, Mundy noted, that if the Chinese took out our electricity grids, we could take out theirs, and that if they could turn the lights out in Washington, we could do the same in Beijing. It's the same as with nuclear weapons. They had recreated mutually assured destruction, Mundy said. But now, guess who's coming to dinner? A new set of actors, potentially very dangerous, and they're not just countries. Yet they can threaten us both. These are the agentic AI systems recently disclosed by Anthropic and OpenAI that could give tools to small cyber attackers to disrupt both China's economy and ours and anybody else's, with very little money and virtually no expertise. You can bet that other U.S. models, like Google's Gemini and soon China's AI models, will offer the same powers. But because companies in the United States and China have been the first to produce these agentic systems, quote, the two of them must take the lead in controlling their distribution and building defenses to protect themselves and everyone else if they leak out, Mundy said. Anthropic and OpenAI say their newest models are so potent at finding and exploiting flaws in software that both companies have chosen to limit their distribution for now. But it is only a matter of time before they escape into the wild, if they haven't already. This should be a big motivator for the two countries to come together, if only on this narrow issue, which is now a clear and present danger to both, Mundy argued. It is not asking the impossible. China and the United States were able to cooperate in the days of Nixon and Mao, Mundy concluded, quote, because we had a common problem, the Soviet Union. Well, now we have another common problem. It is not another country, it's a technology. The emerging risks from asymmetric cyber threats from agentic AI systems. The old G2, the United States and China, need to work with what I'll call the new I7, Anthropic, Google, Alphabet, OpenAI, Meta, Alibaba Group, DeepSeek, and ByteDance to figure out a way to get the best from these new AI models while cushioning against the worst. The governments can't solve this by themselves, and neither can the companies. In a development that received too little attention because of the Iran war, Trump is reportedly now considering imposing oversight on AI models before they are made publicly available. That is very wise of Trump. People need to wake up. We are entering a world in which private companies can now, in effect, split the atom in terms of the power they can unleash in every direction. And as with splitting the atom, you can either make electricity or bombs, Mundy said. The same is true with agentic AI. Quote, we have the power to do unlimited good or create weapons, hugely asymmetric weapons. The topic of agentic AI is expected to be on the Trump-Xi agenda. What would truly make this the most significant U.S.-China summit since Mao and Nixon is not just that the two men talk about it, but that they decide to work together on it. Now. Later will be too late. It's just coming too fast. Even if many leaders in Washington, Beijing, and, for that matter, Moscow, still haven't grasped it, this is the first era of human history in which we Homo sapiens must govern, innovate, collaborate, and coexist at a planetary scale to thrive. We will either build complex, adaptive coalitions to do that, or we will be overwhelmed together. Our fates are now fused. You are listening to news and commentaries from the New York Times on Chris Radio. From Opinion Guest Essay. Neil deGrasse Tyson, Give Us the Aliens. By Neil deGrasse Tyson. Dr. Tyson is an astrophysicist and the author of Take Me to Your Leader, Perspectives on Your First Alien Encounter. Ever since childhood, I've wanted to be abducted by aliens. Now, as a professional astrophysicist armed with the knowledge of the size, age, and composition of the cosmos, I know that nothing prevents any of us from imagining a universe teeming with life. So the impending release of U.S. government files on aliens and UFOs is a good thing, even if it feels like a distraction from other important files we've all been waiting to be disclosed. I expect the alien files will be anticlimactic. After a parade of alien insiders and whistleblowers testified under oath to Congress in 2023, 2024, and 2025, what's left to learn? Personally, I'd be delighted if the files were accompanied by an actual alien, alive or dead or undead, preferably alive. Is that too much to ask for? The whistleblowers have already told us about the crashed flying saucers, extraterrestrial bodies, and alien technology in our possession, hidden in undisclosed places. Not only that, but secret files have been declassified before. A 2017 headline in this newspaper was unambiguous: Glowing Auras and Black Money, the Pentagon's Mysterious UFO Program. And who could forget the Air Force's Project Blue Book, which studied more than 12,000 UFO sightings from 1952 until the project was terminated in 1969 with the goal of assessing threats to national security. What's clear, however, is that if an authentic alien walked out of the halls of Congress, nobody would ever again have to ask if you, quote, believe in aliens, just as nobody questions the existence of elephants. An alien of the alien files could become the literal elephant in the room. Without good evidence of what actual aliens look like, we're stuck imagining them. And imagine them we do. IMDb, an online database about entertainment, lists hundreds upon hundreds of films, TV shows, video games, and documentaries about aliens, both friendly and evil, mostly evil. Disappointingly, in nearly all these portrayals, these aliens look a lot like us. They're humanoid, with a head, two eyes, a nose, a mouth, a neck, shoulders, a torso, arms, fingers, and legs. Remember that most life on Earth, with which we have DNA in common, looks nothing like us or any vertebrate animal. So we should expect aliens with no DNA in common, or no DNA at all, to look at least as different from humans as humans and other life forms on Earth, like jellyfish or termites, look different from each other. The only thing that would shock me about a living declassified alien is if most Hollywood depictions ended up being right, violating everything we know about biodiversity on Earth and across the universe. We care a lot about what aliens look like, but we don't pay nearly enough attention to what we might look like to them. If an alien emissary landed in Los Angeles, for example, its first impression might be that Earth's dominant life form is the automobile. The city is heavily crisscrossed by major freeways, many of them 12 lanes wide. People line up in their cars on slow lines to obtain fast food handed through a window. They consume the food while still seated, never exiting their vehicles. Some of the larger life forms on the freeway carry multiple automobiles within them. To the aliens, these car haulers are surely pregnant. Assuming on arrival that the alien knew we were human, it would probably want to meet the person in charge. Who exactly would that be? The president? The prime minister? The pope? Or would it be a multi-billionaire or captain of industry? Not knowing anything in advance about human civilization, but picking up clues from our cultural norms before arrival from leaked radio waves, an alien might instead expect to meet Ryan Gosling, Taylor Swift, or Oprah Winfrey. If we look more deeply into our own alien stories, there's a persistent plotline that aliens are evil and want to kill us all. I suspect Those fears are based not on what we believe about aliens, but on what we know about humans. In the history of our species, there's no shortage of technologically advanced cultures that commit rampant violence against less advanced ones. Within what we call civilization, humans oppress or kill one another over which creator of the universe they worship or who they sleep with, or what side of an arbitrary line on Earth's land masses they're born, or how absorptive their skin is to sunlight, or what set of sounds comes out of their mouths. Upon bearing witness to our irrational ways, any visiting alien that might have accompanied the release of the alien files surely long ago escaped back home to report, quote, there's no sign of intelligent life on Earth. Neil deGrasse Tyson is an astrophysicist who is the director of the Hayden Planetarium at the American Museum of Natural History in New York City. Why are so many men wearing tank tops? A reader wonders why the ribbed undershirt has become the ubiquitous garment of the moment. By Vanessa Friedman. A reader writes, everywhere I go, I see young men in ribbed tank tops, sometimes with unbuttoned shirts on top, but often not. The tank tops can be black, white, or gray, but they're worn with everything. Not just as undershirts, as I was taught was correct. What is going on? Richard from Philadelphia. The tank top may seem basic, just a sleeveless cotton top with a scoop neck, but as a garment, it contains multitudes. It has roots in the working class and the professional class, the military and the farm, menswear and womenswear, sports and Hollywood, gay culture, rap culture, gym culture, and the indie sleaze. Which means that everyone who wears one and everyone who sees someone wearing one has their own reason and reference point. That in turn means it's impossible to reduce this particular phenomenon to the status of trend, even if your neighborhood or TikTok algorithms are serving up a lot of what might be called tank top content. And it means that while, as you point out, the undershirt has a functional purpose in a wardrobe as a protective layer between the button-up shirt and the skin, its symbolic purpose may be even more important. Sure, it shows off the body, not to mention the biceps, but it also shows off different value hierarchies, which may be why you are seeing so many of them. To understand that, a brief history of the undershirt is in order. The, quote, Marcel undershirt, as it was originally known, was born in the 1860s when French dock workers decided to cut the sleeves off their sweaters for relief from the heat. Les Establissements Marcel, a knitwear company, took note and began selling ready-made versions of the style. Those styles made their way into the American wardrobe in World War I, when U.S. troops in Europe encountered the tank top and realized its potential as a garment to wear under their wool uniforms, and it was officially adopted by the Navy. By World War II, it was a ubiquitous part of military garb. While the Army was embracing the tank top, so too was the athletic world. Indeed, the tank part of tank top is a reference to early 20th century swimming pools, which were called swimming tanks. And the tank top made its debut as part of the swimming costume of female athletes from Australia, Britain, and Sweden in the 1912 Stockholm Olympics. From there, the shirt made its way into the mainstream, imbued with associations of physicality, strength, and a certain gritty reality. By the time Marlon Brando and James Dean were plastered all over the silver screen, smoldering rebelliously in their white tanks, it had reached iconic status, and its cartoonish masculinity was ripe for subversion and appropriation. That aspect of the tank top never went away. See Bruce Willis in Die Hard, Hugh Jackman in Wolverine, and Angelina Jolie in Lara Croft, Tomb Raider. Freddie Mercury made the shirt his own in the 1970s and early 80s, and 50 Cent became known for the white tank in the early 2000s and brought it back for his surprise Super Bowl appearance in 2022 in Jay-Z's celebration of hip-hop and rap. Joe Coscarelli, our culture reporter and a host of Popcast, traces its lineage from what he called Tupac Snoop LA gang culture through 50 Cent to modern street rappers like Youngboy, Lil Durk, and Young Thug, from which it, quote, trickled down to Justin Bieber. And of course, to fashion, where it went from being problematically called the wife beater to being rechristened the wife pleaser. It's the closest a guy can get to being shirtless without being shirtless, our menswear reporter Jacob Gallagher points out, whether or not a guy is jacked from the gym. It is notable that men with, let's say, more modest muscles are into this look, Jacob said. It shows a certain level of confidence. It's saying, well, this is my physique, and I'm cool with it. And not just your physique, but your body hair, whatever back knee you have, your level of farmer's tan. It's wearing the true, most elemental article. No sleeves, no collar, no care. But lots and lots of semiology. And from cooking. Quick lamb ragu with artichokes by Allie Slagle. While many meat ragus are hearty and long simmered, this 30-minute riff has a little spring in its step. Ground lamb, cherry tomatoes, and canned artichokes quickly bubble into a pasta sauce that's brawny, sweet, and pleasantly bitter. This trio of ingredients, often stewed with herbs and white wine, is a common springtime combination throughout the Mediterranean. Fresh mint or basil add lightness, and if you have a bottle of wine open, add a generous splash. For additional richness, top portions with ricotta or grated pecorino. Ingredients: yield 4 servings. 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1/2 cup of mint or basil leaves, torn if large. Preparation. Step 1. Bring a large pot of salted water to a boil. Add the pasta and cook until al dente, according to package directions. Reserve 1.5 cups pasta water and drain. Step 2. Meanwhile, in a large Dutch oven or skillet, add the ground lamb and use a wooden spoon or heat-proof spatula to press the meat into a thin layer that fills the pot. Cook over medium-high, undisturbed, until deeply browned underneath, 4 to 6 minutes. Season with salt. Add the tomato paste, garlic, and red pepper, then break up the meat into bite-sized pieces and stir until cooked through and the tomato paste is a shade darker, 2 to 4 minutes. Add the wine, if using, or 1/2 cup water and stir, scraping up brown bits until reduced by half. Step 3. Add the cherry tomatoes and cook, stirring occasionally, until about 1/2 the tomatoes are softened, 2 to 4 minutes. Smash some of the tomatoes to help create a sauce. Add 2/3 cup pasta water and the artichokes and scrape the brown bits from the bottom of the pot. Season to taste with salt and red pepper. Then turn off the heat until the pasta is ready. Step 4. When the pasta is ready, add the butter and pasta to the Dutch oven. Toss vigorously over medium until the pasta is well coated in sauce. Add dribbles of pasta water as needed until the sauce glosses the pasta. Season to taste with salt and red pepper, then stir in most of the herb leaves, saving a few for garnish. Attention riders enrolled in the Taxi Access Program, or TAP, and the Rideshare Access Program, or RAP. 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This change expands access to affordable transportation for people with disabilities. To qualify, you must be currently enrolled in TAP or RAP, be ADA paratransit certified, and not have any program suspensions. Applications are required and must be approved. If approved, the increased ride limit will take effect July 1st, 2026. Apply early. Applications submitted after June 1st may take up to 45 days to process. 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And that's all the time we have for news and commentaries from the New York Times. 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
1: The BBC television show Strictly Come Dancing and its predecessor, Come Dancing, have been on the air for about 60 years. And in the coming season, another element is going to be added. The show's first ever blind contestant, comedian Chris McCausland, is going to join Strictly Come Dancing in the fall. He was born in Liverpool, the home of the famous Beatles. At age 20, he lost his sight due to retinitis pigmentosa. McCausland joked, "I don't dance. I haven't danced. I can't dance. I can't see the dances I'll have to do. What could possibly go wrong?" McCausland is a regular face on flagship comedy shows such as Have I Got News for You and QI. When interviewed on one of the UK's morning shows, he said his participation in Strictly Come Dancing was the worst-kept secret in show business following weeks of newspaper reports. The national disability charity Sense welcomed the news that he was joining the show, calling it a pivotal moment for disability representation. You can find more about Chris McCausland at his website, chrismccausland.com. This is Chris Radio.
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3: Hello, I'm Harish. You're listening to Chris Radio. During this hour, I'll be reading news from today's Chicago Sun-Times. Let's begin with our first article. Mayor, within quotes, determined after lobbying. Johnson pushes for new city revenue against Bears suburban move, by Maria Wolfel, WBEZ. Mayor Brandon Johnson says he feels, within quotes, determined after a 48-hour lobbying trip in Springfield, where he pushed for more revenue from the state and aimed to stymie a mega projects bill sweetened with tax incentives to keep the Bears in Illinois. Within quotes, "We still have a little ways to go as it relates to ensuring that our budgets are not balanced on the backs of working people. But I'm determined," Johnson told WBEZ Thursday on his drive back to Chicago. Johnson's Springfield sprint included a dinner with members of the Legislative Black Caucus, meetings with House Speaker Emanuel, within quotes, Chris Welch, and Senate President Don Harmon, a Latino Unity Day event, and a news conference with the Metropolitan Mayor's Caucus. The mayor did not meet with Governor J.B. Pritzker, who paused public events this week while recovering from a routine outpatient procedure. Much of the attention around Johnson's State House trip was on a mega projects bill that would allow the Chicago Bears to negotiate payments rather than paying property taxes to help them build a new stadium in Arlington Heights. Johnson aims to thwart that bill as he pushes to keep the Bears in Chicago. But Johnson remained tight-lipped Thursday about his ideas for an alternative plan. He referenced a detailed $4.7 billion domed lakefront stadium plan that he endorsed in 2024, but would not say if he wants lawmakers to take up that specific proposal or give him time to craft a new one. within quotes, what I want is a real fair opportunity for the city of Chicago to be able to ensure that as we compete for massive development, that we have the tools that we need, Johnson said. Within quotes, remember, the Bears shifted their energy because there was no reciprocity coming from the state of Illinois. Johnson's non-Bears policy pitches to lawmakers this trip were perhaps the most detailed yet in his three major visits to the state capital, which thus far haven't yielded the types of progressive revenue he campaigned on winning. Johnson's main priority this trip was to block a proposed cut to the amount of state income tax revenue that flows to local governments from 6.47% to 6.28%, according to Pritzker's office. That would mean a $12.7 million loss for Chicago, Johnson's team said. After meeting with Johnson Tuesday, Democratic State Senator Lakeisha Collins of Chicago said she's sympathetic to funding needs for local governments. But within quotes, it's just all about, like, can we get it done right now? We're reeling in toward the end of session, she said. Meanwhile, a Pritzker spokesperson disputed the $12.7 million figure, saying that although the percentage share is decreasing, projected revenue has grown, so dollar amounts will remain flat. Johnson also wants the state to expand Chicago's within quotes home rule authority to enact new forms of what he considers progressive revenue, including a tax on deliveries that aren't groceries or medicine. Additionally, Johnson wants to see a payroll expense tax on businesses, which would require authorization from Springfield before what likely would be an uphill battle at City Hall. That tax, similar to Johnson's head tax proposal that the city council rejected, would be paid by businesses, not employees. But instead of a flat rate per employee, which was a sticking point in head tax negotiations, the tax would be determined by wages and would be paid by, within quotes, large employers with high wage payrolls. Johnson's push for a head tax last fall is what ignited city council opposition led by a group of business-backed, mostly conservative and moderate council members who united to oppose Johnson's budget. That coalition tweaked the mayor's spending plan to exclude the head tax. Johnson said he still sees the payroll tax as a viable option. Within quotes, there's no secret that Michael Sachs has actively worked against challenging the ultra-rich, Johnson said, referring to the CEO of a private equity firm and a Democratic billionaire who helped fund commercials criticizing tenets of Johnson's spending plan. Within quotes, our effort to make sure that we're working to protect working people. That will be the effort, regardless of those interests that try to stand in the way of it. In response, Sachs teed off on Johnson, accusing the mayor in a written statement of making false claims about him and saying he, within quotes, never opposed the mayor's head tax and supports, within quotes, smart progressive revenue. Within quotes, he needs to look at himself and his senior staff to explain why 57% of Chicagoans say they're definitely voting to replace him. Lying about me isn't going to help him, said Sachs, who declined to say through a spokesperson whether he supports a payroll tax. The effect of Johnson's lobbying efforts, which he says don't start or end with a trip to Springfield, remain to be seen, with the legislature scheduled to wrap up its spring session by May 31. Johnson, who has yet to earn major legislative wins from the State House, recounted lessons learned from his earlier experience at Illinois' capital. Within quote, you have to be steady and consistent. If you remember, Richard M. Daley, I think, went to Springfield for 17 years to try to get gun control passed. I think it happened 17 years after he was elected. You have to be consistent. You have to remain engaged, he said. And that was Mayor Within Quotes determined after lobbying. Johnson pushes for new city revenue against Bears' suburban move. The next article is by Manuel Camarillo, education reporter. CTU threatens to sue CPS over unpaid stipends for athletic directors. The Chicago Teachers Union is threatening to file a lawsuit against Chicago Public Schools over what the union's lawyers say is the delayed payment of some $300,000 in stipends for high school athletic directors. On Monday, an attorney representing the union sent the district a letter saying, within quotes, to avoid a lawsuit, CPS should distribute the $7,525 stipends to athletic directors at 41 high schools who haven't been paid for their work during the fall athletic season. The union's lawyer gave the district a deadline of Thursday. Illinois law requires wages to be paid no later than 13 days after the pay period in which they are earned. And within quotes, we are now months past that deadline, attorney Josiah Groff wrote. The fall sports season typically ends by December. Prior to this school year, Groff wrote, athletic directors typically got paid within 2 months of their season ending. According to the letter, the district also hasn't paid stipends for nearly 70 athletic directors for the winter season, which concluded at the end of March. The union said it would take legal action if those aren't paid soon, too. A spokesperson for CPS said the district is reviewing the claims made in the letter and that about half of the athletic directors mentioned are scheduled to receive their payment on May 15, though it was unclear what season that work was for. Within quotes, the others have either already received payment or do not meet the eligibility requirements for the stipend at this time, the spokesperson said in a statement. Within quotes, the district is focused on processing these payments and is addressing the issue through the appropriate labor management channels. The district has been dealing with ongoing financial troubles. CPS is projected to end the school year with a $45 million deficit and may have to contend with a $529 million deficit next year. Recently, CPS was caught up in a disagreement with the Archdiocese of Chicago over whether the district was holding back federal funding meant for students with disabilities who attend private schools. In the letter, Groff attributed the stipend delay to an, within quotes, internal disagreement within CPS about whether the pay should come from the district's centralized budget or individual school budgets. Wendy Weingarten, the sports committee liaison for the CTU, said every athletic director should be getting the stipend and that should come from the district's central budget. Weingarten and some athletic directors say CPS officials have recently told the union that athletic directors at large high schools aren't eligible for the stipend. According to the CTU's lawyer, the 41 high schools where athletic directors have not been paid are some of the district's largest, including Lane Tech, Whitney Young, Amundsen, Jones and Cudi. According to the latest agreement between CPS and CTU, the district is responsible for funding a full-time athletic director for large and extra-large high schools, in addition to setting aside at least $3 million per year to use for stipends for part-time athletic directors and elementary school athletic liaisons, which are like athletic directors for earlier grades. Within quotes, if the board is providing that $3 million, I don't know why small and medium schools have to use their own budgets to pay, Weingarten said. The contract also states that the $7,525 athletic director stipends are intended for high schools without a full-time athletic director position. Emily Crawford, who is the full-time athletic director at Chicago Academy High School, is among those who haven't gotten their stipend for the fall season. She's responsible for many tasks, such as scheduling buses to games, coordinating payments for tournaments, uniforms and equipment, and tracking athlete eligibility. Crawford doesn't have an assistant, so she's responsible for coordinating the school's 300 athletes by herself. Within quotes, we are on the smaller end of large, Crawford said. The stipend helps compensate for the extra hours she puts in, she said. Within quotes, I think last week I didn't leave the school multiple days until 8 p.m., Crawford said. She thinks all athletic directors should get a stipend, and the idea that only smaller schools get one is backwards. Within quotes, the larger schools are doing substantially more work than a school that only has 8 athletic programs. We have more students, more athletes, more coaches, more staff doing more work, Crawford said. Within quotes, I think it is really invalidating and disheartening that work is not being valued, end of quotes. And that was CTU threatens to sue CPS over unpaid stipends for athletic directors. The next article is by Erica Thompson, staff reporter. Sinfonietta on pause, playing this weekend, but then looks to 2027 amid layoffs, financial challenges. The Chicago Sinfonietta will pause artistic and educational activities at the end of its 2025-26 season this month, and financial challenges, the organization announced Thursday. A spokesperson confirmed that the group will lay off its 7 administrative staffers, leaving president and CEO Sidney Jackson as the only full-time employee. The orchestra will still play this weekend's concerts, including a rendition of Gershwin's, within quotes, Rhapsody in Blue, a tribute to Miles Davis, and a performance of William Dawson's, within quotes, Negro Folk Symphony in Naperville and Evanston. The orchestra plans to relaunch public programs in 2027, which marks its 40th anniversary. It will also present a fundraising event tied to MLK Day. Concert attendance and audience contributions have not returned to pre-COVID-19 pandemic levels, according to a statement. As a result, the organization will focus on fundraising and sustainability planning during a within quotes strategic renewal period. Patrons can visit chicagosinfonietta.org/give to make donations, which will be matched up to $25,000 by an anonymous donor. Once again, that web address is chicagosinfonietta.org/give. Within quote, while we have made significant mission-driven and programmatic progress in recent years, we cannot be sustainable if we don't make changes to our operating model, said Chicago Sinfonietta CEO Sidney Jackson in a release. Within quotes, this strategic pause will allow us to reimagine future artistic and educational programs that will also be financially positive. Future seasons and programming may look different, but will be rooted both in our mission and a growth mindset, operating from a position of strength and sustainability. Paul Freeman founded the Chicago Sinfonietta in 1987 with the mission to advance equity in classical music by developing diverse talent and reaching underserved audiences. The organization's pause in programming is happening during a precarious time for the arts sector. In the last year, President Donald Trump has criticized the Smithsonian for, within quotes, divisive, race-centered ideology, and made cuts to federal arts funding for organizations that fail to prohibit programs supporting diversity, equity, and inclusion. Within quotes, securing the future of this organization is crucial, music director Mei Ann Chen said in a statement. Within quotes, being entrusted with its musical identity by Maestro Freeman himself and the board 15 years ago is an artistic responsibility I treasure, especially for the unique mission championing DEI through innovative programming. I am proud to stand by and honored to work with Sinfonietta's musicians. Without their shared passion and talent, Maestro Freeman's vision would not exist today, end of quotes. And that was Sinfonietta on pause, playing this weekend, but then looks to 2027 amid layoffs, financial challenges. You're listening to news from Chicago Sun-Times on Chris Radio. The next article is by Cade Hither, staff reporter. Alderman, officers killing, a tragic reminder of policing's dangers. Hundreds attend visitation for CPD officer John Bartholomew, who was fatally shot and his partner critically wounded at a Swedish hospital. Hundreds of people flowed through St. Andrew's Greek Orthodox Church in Edgewater Thursday to pay their respects to slain Chicago police officer John Bartholomew. Bartholomew, 38, was shot and killed April 25 at Underwear Health Swedish Hospital, allegedly by a robbery suspect that he and his partner had brought there for an evaluation. The other officer was critically wounded. Bartholomew was a 10-year veteran of the Chicago Police Department. At Thursday's visitation, blue ribbons were tied to nearly every tree, street sign, and pole surrounding the church. Small American flags, Chicago flags, and police flags were set in the lawn outside the church and rippled in the wind. Four police officers on horseback also were on the lawn before seeking cover during a late afternoon shower. Many mourners wore circular pins with the photo of Bartholomew. Several elected officials attending the visitation, including Mayor Brandon Johnson, U.S. Senator Dick Durbin, U.S. Rep. Mike Quigley, and former State Senator Darren Bailey, now the Republican candidate for governor, Aldermans Matt O'Shea, 19th, Scott Wagaspak, 32nd, Matt Martin, 47th, and James Gardiner, 45th, also attended. Within quotes, "I thought it was important that we come here and pay our respects," said O'Shea, whose far southwest side ward is home to scores of Chicago police officers. Within quotes, "Such a terrible tragedy. Our thoughts and prayers are with the Bartholomew family, as well as that of the wounded officer," O'Shea added. Within quotes, "Just another example, a reminder of just how unbelievably dangerous this job is for our first responders, our police officers." Cook County prosecutors allege Alfonso Talley, 26, was arrested that morning in connection with an armed robbery. Talley was searched by two officers after his arrest. They found cash but no gun. Talley claimed he swallowed drugs and was taken to Swedish Hospital. Their prosecutors say he had a firearm concealed under a hospital blanket. Prosecutors haven't explained how they believe Talley brought the gun into the hospital. Later, when Talley was brought to a room and his handcuffs were removed for a CT scan, he pulled the gun from under the blanket and fired, striking Bartholomew and his partner, prosecutors have said. Bartholomew was pronounced dead at Illinois Masonic Medical Center. The other officer was shot in his face. He has shown signs of improvement since the shooting, according to Fraternal Order of Police President John Catanzara, who also was at the visitation. Talley faces numerous felony charges, including murder and attempted murder. Wagaspak said the city council has, within quotes, "a lot of work to do to improve officer safety," and, within quotes, "support a system that keeps the quality of life for people moving forward and safe, and make sure that the safety of our officers is as important as it is for all our residents." Funeral services for Bartholomew are planned for 10 a.m. Friday at St. Andrew's Greek Orthodox Church, 5649 North Sheridan Road. Once again, funeral services for Bartholomew are planned for 10 a.m. Friday at St. Andrew's Greek Orthodox Church, 5649 North Sheridan Road. And that was Alderman, "Officers Killing, a Tragic Reminder of Policing's Dangers." Hundreds attend visitation for CPD officer John Bartholomew, who was fatally shot and his partner critically wounded at Swedish Hospital. The next article is from Mary Norcol, staff reporter. Second man charged with hate crime in 2024 attack on Jewish DePaul students. A second man faces hate crime charges in a 2024 attack of two Jewish DePaul University students. In November 2024, Max Long and Michael Kaminsky were outside the DePaul Student Center in the 2200 block of North Sheffield Avenue in Lincoln Park. Long, who lived in Israel and was a soldier in the Israel Defense Forces, was wearing a sign around campus that read, within quotes, "Come talk about Israel with an IDF soldier," when they were approached and attacked by two men wearing black face masks. Qasem Nobani, 24, was charged with two counts each of hate crime and aggravated battery. Adam Erkan, 20, was charged with the same counts last spring. The men beat them with their fists and either a soda can or water bottle, and long suffered a concussion, prosecutors said during a court hearing for Nobani Thursday. Kaminsky suffered a fractured wrist during the attack. Long still suffers memory loss and meets with a specialist every 4 to 6 weeks to continue recovering, prosecutors said. At the hearing, prosecutors laid out their version of events. Nobani and Erkan met up before the attack in face masks. Erkan talked with Long and Kaminsky while Nobani attacked them from behind. DePaul surveillance video showed, according to prosecutors. Erkan fled in a silver SUV and Nobani ran away and threw his sweatshirt and face mask in the trash. DNA taken from the sweatshirt and mask during the investigation matched Nobani, prosecutors said. Erkan pleaded guilty to a battery charge in November and identified Nobani as a person who attacked Long and Kaminsky from behind, prosecutors said. Nobani was arrested in Arkansas during a traffic stop and extradited to Illinois. His next court hearing is scheduled for Tuesday. Months before the attack, Nobani had pleaded guilty to a trespassing charge during the 2024 Democratic National Convention. He was part of a group that breached a fence that was part of the security perimeter during the convention held during pro-Palestinian protests that summer. Long and Kaminsky filed a lawsuit against DePaul last April alleging the school was negligent and failed to keep them safe on campus. The attack took place months after pro-Palestinian DePaul students erected an encampment on campus demanding an end to the Israeli bombardment of Gaza, which had begun after the October 7, 2023 Hamas attacks on Israel. Similar encampments went up at Northwestern University and other campuses across the country in the spring of 2024. And that was second man charged with hate crime in 2024 attack on Jewish DePaul students. The next article, Dalton's Year to Cheer. Community celebrates positive changes since native son became Pope Leo XIV. By Mohammed Samra, staff reporter. In the year since Cardinal Robert Prevost was named Pope Leo XIV, what used to be a typical block in Dalton has become a landmark, drawing tourists from all over the world to his childhood home. Within quotes, it's definitely been a blessing, said Donna Sagna Davis, an 8-year Dalton resident who lives next door. Within quotes, it's definitely been really great working with the tourists. It's been a breath of fresh air. Residents who spoke to the Sun-Times Thursday say the changes in the neighborhood since Pope Leo's election have been mostly for the better. Sagna Davis, 51, did her bit to help the tourists. Near her window, she set up a porta potty, a container to leave prayer requests, and a speaker playing sermons, all to encourage tourists to pray outside the home. The village of Dalton purchased the home a couple of months after Pope Leo's inauguration. Within quotes, I can see the joy in everybody's eyes, Sagna Davis said as a group of four traveling from Vietnam posed for pictures in front of the Pope's old home. Within quotes, they were really happy about this. Marie Nowling, another neighbor who lives a few houses down, happily clung to two decades-old group pictures that included herself and the then Reverend Robert Prevost during their time feeding the hungry at Holy Rosary Church. The added attention since Pope Leo's election attracted visitors closer to her age. Within quotes, a bunch of older people come here, said Nowling, 87. Less than a mile north, construction workers with the Metropolitan Corporation used a tarp to cover holes and painted over graffiti at St. Mary's of the Assumption as former parishioners and community members look to restore the now-closed Riverdale Church Pope Leo attended as a boy. Scott Kuzminski, a former parishioner at the church with decades of family history, posted in a Facebook group about wanting to repair the church. Dan Dorman stepped up and offered to help with the free, within quotes, Band-Aid fix. Within quotes, "I think three things influenced my life, my parents, God, and Dalton," said Dorman, owner of the Metropolitan Corporation. Within quotes, "I just felt like giving back." Kuzminski wants to fully restore the church this year and gain landmark status to protect the building from condemnation and demolition. After its full restoration, he hopes Archdiocese will reconsecrate the church so it can be used as a basilica, a Catholic church of historical significance granted special privileges by the Pope. Beyond hosting Mass and special events, Kuzminski wants the church to be a pillar for the community and be, within quotes, respected, just like St. Sabina, referring to a Southside church led by Reverend Michael Flegger, an activist priest. Within quotes, "We cannot do this without the community's help and outreach," Kuzminski said. Within quotes, "They know this is a world thing," he added, "but," within quotes, "they can take part in it too." Kuzminski hopes people continue to contribute to the restoration, within quotes, "to celebrate this very modest church that gave the world the first American pope." Within quotes, "I think that it's just going to grow and grow. God willing, it will grow out to be a more peaceful area," Kuzminski said. Sally Rock, who lived in Dalton for over 30 years, was back there Thursday, taking pictures and walking through the barren church, recounting countless memories of services and religious milestones. Within quotes, "I'm always drawn to come here because it just stirs up so many heartfelt memories," said Rock, 66. Within quotes, "My older brother was married here. There's a good chance that Pope Leo could have been an altar boy at my first communion." Rock, like many Dalton natives, has spent the last year, within quotes, "very proud of the job the pontiff has done since he was elected." Within quotes, "I think he's going to do a lot of good for the world, which is what we need right now." The changes in Dalton haven't all been good. Sagna Davis has received tickets and citations for a sermon playing speakers and her porta potty. She believes those actions by the village infringe on her religious freedom. Within quotes, "It's definitely a growth for me, and sometimes I'm faced with adversity," Sagna Davis said. Within quotes, "I'm trying to make sure everybody, when they come here, that they can use a bathroom, or if they need some water or something, that it's available." Kuzminski hopes one day Pope Leo will return to the church and home where he grew up. Within quotes, "I know there's a whole lot of work to be done," Kuzminski said of the possibility. Within quotes, "Our hope is that we can bring him back," end of quotes. And that was Dalton's Year to Cheer. Community celebrates positive changes since native son became Pope Leo XIV. 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Chris Radio needs your feedback. 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Thank you for listening. And before we continue with the news, there's a public safety announcement. Attention riders enrolled in the Taxi Access Program, or TAP, and the Rideshare Access Program, or AP. Starting May 1, 2026, eligible ADA-certified riders can apply to increase their monthly ride limit from 30 to 40 rides. This change expands access to affordable transportation for people with disabilities. To qualify, you must be currently enrolled in TAP or RAP, be ADA paratransit certified, and not have any program suspensions. Applications are required and must be approved. If approved, the increased ride limit will take effect July 1, 2026. A apply early. Applications submitted after June 1 may take up to 45 days to process.

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Now let's take a quick look at the weather forecast before continuing on with the news. This is Cheryl Scott's Rise and Shine forecast. Friday morning, chilly, upper 30s in spots, partly cloudy. For Friday, the high is 59 and the low is 46, partly cloudy with a few evening showers possible. For Saturday, the high is 64 and the low is 49, spotty showers south. For Sunday, the high is 75 and the low is 48, partly cloudy, warmer. For Monday, the high is 61 and the low is 46, morning showers. For Tuesday, the high is 63 and the low is 49, cooler by the lake. For Wednesday, the high is 66 and the low is 53, scattered showers. For Thursday, the high is 62 and the low is 48, partly cloudy. And that was the weather forecast. Coming back to the news. The next article is by Zoe Singer. From Windy City to Vatican City, Leo's first year as Pope. A year ago Friday, Chicago-born Cardinal Robert Prevost became Pope Leo XIV, the first U.S.-born pontiff, and began his papacy with four words that would come to define much of his first year. Within quotes, peace be with you. In Illinois, there was pride about his Chicago roots, excitement for his White Sox loyalty, and eagerness to hear stories from friends and family who grew up with him. As the months progressed, Pope Leo spoke on many issues, particularly regarding President Donald Trump's immigration crackdowns and later the war in Iran. Elected as first U.S. Pope. The election of Pope Leo XIV left Chicago abuzz for months. Born in Chicago, raised in Dalton, Pope Leo leaned into his Windy City roots from day one. There was speculation about restoring and reopening his childhood church, St. Mary of the Assumption, on the far south side. Almost a month into his papacy, the Pope delivered his first address to a U.S. audience via video link to a mass held at Wright Field, home of the Sox. Within quotes, as you offer your own experience of joy and of hope, you can discover that you too are indeed beacons of hope, the Pope said to the 30,000 worshippers. Names Carlo Acutis, first millennial saint. Furthering the plans of his predecessor, Pope Francis, Leo canonized the first millennial era saint, Carlo Acutis, who died at 15 from leukemia. Besides teaching catechism in a parish in Italy, Acutis had used his tech skills to create an online exhibit of more than 100 Eucharistic miracles recognized by the Church over many centuries. Folks at Blessed Carlo Acutis Parish in Chicago, now renamed St. Carlo Acutis Parish, celebrated the official canonization in September. The Bucktown Parish is the only one in North America named after the young saint. Speaks out against Operation Midway Blitz. During Trump's immigration crackdown in Chicago, which began last September, the pontiff said he was troubled by the violent and at times, within quotes, extremely disrespectful ways migrants have been treated in the U.S. Within quotes, we have to look for ways of treating people humanely, treating people with the dignity that they have, Leo told a group of reporters in November. Within quotes, if people are in the United States illegally, there are ways to treat that. There are courts. There's a system of justice. Governor J.B. Pritzker and his wife M.K. met with the Pope after those statements. The Pritzkers gave him a piece of artwork from an incarcerated immigrant woman, as well as beers labeled, within quotes, Da Pope. Disagrees with Pritzker on assisted suicide bill. The Pope said he was, within quotes, very disappointed that Illinois approved a law allowing medical assisted suicide after, within quotes, explicitly urging Pritzker to, within quotes, respect the sacredness of life and not sign the bill. Pritzker said he signed the bill because he had been moved by stories of patients suffering from terminal illness. Feud with Trump over war. Most recently, the pontiff has gone toe-to-toe with Trump, continuing to speak out against the U.S.-Israel war on Iran and calling for peace. In April, Trump took to social media, writing that Leo was, within quotes, weak on crime and terrible for foreign policy.
The Pope said the

0: precedent threat to wipe out, within quote, the whole civilization was, within quote, really not acceptable. After Trump posted a now deleted AI-generated image depicting Trump as Jesus healing a sick man, Liu responded directly, within quotes, "I'm not afraid of the Trump administration or of speaking out loudly about the message of the gospel, which is what the church works for," Liu said. Within quotes, "We are not politicians. We do not look at foreign policy from the same perspective that he may have." Trump later said the image portrayed himself as a doctor. Pritzker posted a photo with Liu and wrote that, within quotes, "The Pope lifts his voice as part of a higher calling," end of quotes. And that was From Windy City to Vatican City, Leo's first year as Pope. The next article is by Violet Miller, staff reporter. Broadview protesters sue feds over DNA collection after arrests. Four plaintiffs allege the cheek swabs used to collect their DNA violated their Fourth Amendment rights. Four Chicago area protesters are suing the federal government over DNA samples taken after they were arrested while protesting outside the Broadview ICE facility. Among the plaintiffs is 71-year-old Dana Briggs, an Air Force veteran from Rockford, arrested September 27, alongside co-plaintiff Ian Sampson, a 27-year-old financial services worker from Chicago, Grace Cooper, and Jacqueline Guataquira, both 30-year-old area residents, were arrested October 3 and also signed on to the suit. Sampson and Cooper were arrested and detained but never charged with crimes. Briggs and Guataquira were, though the charges were later dropped, all related to accusations of impeding or assaulting a federal officer. But DNA from all four remains in the federal government's CODIS database, which is generally used for searching for criminals. They allege the cheek swabs and the creation of a DNA profile the federal government maintains in a database violated their Fourth Amendment rights, according to the suit. Within quotes, "DNA collection is no longer a booking procedure in service of a lawful arrest for the commission of a serious crime," the suit reads. Within quotes, "It is part of a surveillance program that targets people for exercising their First Amendment rights. The Department of Homeland Security, Immigration and Customs Enforcement, and U.S. Customs and Border Protection all didn't immediately respond to a request for comment Wednesday. Last February, Customs and Border Protection issued a directive saying its agents could collect DNA samples from anyone, within quotes, arrested, facing charges or convicted, as well as anyone without legal status. Agents were instructed to refer those who turned down the swabs for federal misdemeanor charges. In Illinois, a grand jury would have to indict someone or a judge would have to make a finding that there's reason to do so. Those cases are among the 150,000 the FBI is collecting every month, which are filed into the 27 million DNA samples the federal government has in its CODIS database. The suit argues that all four cases lacked probable cause and that what was alleged in them did not amount to, within quotes, serious crimes and took place before any judicial review. Taken together, the lawsuit contends all of that makes the DNA collection an unreasonable search. In Sampson's case, the government, within quotes, collected his DNA without his consent, without any charge, and without any legal basis, the lawsuit reads. Within quotes, the government intends to retain it indefinitely. For Briggs, they did so, within quotes, in the middle of the night for a case in which, in a federal judge's words, the government, within quotes, swung and missed multiple times, end of quotes, according to the lawsuit. Within quotes, nevertheless, the government intends to retain Mr. Briggs's DNA indefinitely. The plaintiffs argue the sample collection is yet another arm in the federal surveillance state being used to chill free speech, along with, within quotes, real-time facial recognition scanning of protesters, bulk license plate reader surveillance, and social media monitoring that maps an individual's associations and location history. A memo circulated to federal agents in Minneapolis earlier this year instructed them to, within quotes, capture all images, license plates, identifications, and general information on hotels, agitators, protesters, etc., so we can capture it all in one consolidated form. A lack of federal oversight of the database's use adds to this concern, the plaintiffs allege in the suit. They argue the DNA samples with the federal government's DNA database could be used to target those related to protesters who are detained by the government. The suit alleges federal agents have collected DNA from at least 92 people not detained on immigration charges but who were arrested during Operation Midway Blitz. And the onus for getting the sample removed from the federal database relies on them to collect the proper paperwork and get it to the FBI. By federal law, the two plaintiffs who are not charged will have to wait 5 years until they can apply for their DNA to be expunged from the federal database. That's the length of the statute of limitations on the crime they were arrested for allegedly committing, in this case impeding a federal officer. But even then, there is no guarantee the sample will be destroyed, the lawsuit argues. Within quotes, the government's chilling message is clear. If you protest government policies, we will arrest you, file away your DNA and monitor you, and potentially your biological relatives going forward. End of quotes, the suit says. And that was Broadview protesters sue feds over DNA collection after arrests. Four plaintiffs allege the cheek swabs used to collect their DNA violated their Fourth Amendment rights. You're listening to news from Chicago Sun-Times on Chris Radio. The next article is by Sophie Sherry, staff reporter. Judge drops conspiracy charge in, within quotes, Broadview 6 case. A federal judge on Thursday dropped the controversial conspiracy charges lodged against the four remaining members of the, within quotes, Broadview 6, a group of protesters who work in Democratic politics and were indicted over a demonstration during the Trump administration's aggressive deportation push last year. Within quotes, congratulations, you all are no longer charged with felonies, U.S. District Judge April Perry told the defendants. The case, one of the most high-profile prosecutions to come out of Operation Midway Blitz, is now a misdemeanor matter. It stems from a protest outside the U.S. Customs and Immigration Enforcement Facility in suburban Broadview on September 26, 2025. The defendants are accused of surrounding an ICE agent's vehicle, pushing it and causing damage. The defendants are former congressional candidate Kat Abughazaleh, Oak Park Village trustee Brian Straw, 45th Ward Democratic Committee person Michael Rabbit, and Andre Martin, a member of Abughazaleh's campaign staff. Former Cook County Board candidate Catherine, within quotes, Cat Sharp, and musician Jocelyn Walsh were also charged, but their cases were dropped in March. Under the misdemeanor charges, the four remaining defendants still face up to a year in prison for forcibly impeding a federal agent. But a conviction on the now dismissed felony conspiracy charges carried a penalty of up to 6 years in prison. Within quote, your clients just benefited greatly, Perry told defense attorneys after dropping the felony count. Still, the sudden dismissal has prompted defense attorneys to raise further questions about the grand jury proceedings leading to the indictment on that count. Earlier this month, they asked to see portions of the grand jury transcripts showing how prosecutors explained the conspiracy law to the grand jury. Prosecutors were set to hand over unredacted transcripts to Perry last week, but instead announced they would drop the felony conspiracy charge. Perry then decided she no longer needed to see the transcripts. But on Monday, defense attorneys said prosecutors had decided to keep the conspiracy charge pending until the newly filed misdemeanor case was settled at trial. By Wednesday, prosecutors filed their own motion to dismiss the conspiracy charge, within quotes, to avoid what would surely be further unnecessary and time-consuming litigation, not to mention a waste of this court's resources. After Judge Perry granted the government's motion to dismiss on Thursday, Straw's attorney Christopher Parente again asked Perry to review the transcripts and share them with the defense. Parente questioned why the government went through the trouble of bringing the new misdemeanor charge, which he said is identical to the original indictment. During Thursday's hearing, Parente called the maneuver a within quotes shell game. Within quotes, there's no rational reason to do that other than to protect what occurred behind closed doors in the grand jury room, Parente said after the hearing. But prosecutors argued there was within quotes nothing remotely unusual, let alone nefarious, about that state of affairs in their motion to dismiss the felony. On Thursday, Perry said there were only 20 to 30 redacted lines of the transcript she hasn't seen. Parente responded that within quotes prosecutors can do a lot of damage in 30 lines. The defense team already has laid out three possible versions of what they believe could be in the transcripts. A prosecutor within quotes misinstructed the grand jury on the law. A prosecutor failed to instruct the grand jury on the law at all. Or the prosecutor and the grand jury had other interactions that are within quotes otherwise improper or prejudicial. The case is due back in court May 18 when Perry will hear arguments on the transcripts. It's set to go to trial on May 26. And that was judge dropped conspiracy charge in within quotes Broadview 6 case. The next article is from the money section by D. Ann Durbin, AP Business Writer. McDonald's warns gas prices could affect spring's results. McDonald's posted better than expected sales in the first quarter, but said high gas prices and consumer anxiety over the Iran war could dent sales this spring. The average price of a gallon of gas in the US was $4.55 on Thursday, according to AAA. That was 44% higher than a year ago. McDonald's chairman and CEO Chris Kempczinski said the company has been making progress bringing lower-income customers back into its stores with value meals. But fast food visits by customers with household incomes of $45,000 or less are still declining overall, and the spike in gas prices won't help, he said. Within quotes, clearly, when you have elevated gas prices, that is going to disproportionately impact low-income consumers. And so we expect the pressures there are going to continue, Kempczinski said Thursday during a conference call with investors. McDonald's said same store sales or sales at locations open at least a year fell in the US and some international markets in April. That was partly due to a big surge in sales last April when a popular Minecraft meal drove traffic. Kempczinski said it's too early to get a read on sales in May and June, although the company is hoping a new beverage lineup, which launched in the US this week, will generate interest. Within quotes, certainly, consumer sentiment is heightened anxiety, let's just say, and it may have an impact. But, you know, our focus is on controlling what we can control, Kempczinski said. McDonald's shares were flat in early trading Thursday. In the January-March period, McDonald's global same-store sales rose 3.8%. That was better than the 3.7% increase Wall Street was expecting, according to analysts polled by FactSet. The company kept customers interested with limited-time menu items like the Big Arch Burger, a 1,020-calorie behemoth that went on sale in the US in March. The burger became a viral sensation after Kempczinski posted a video of himself taking a nibble from one and was mocked for his tentative bite. Tom Curtis, president of rival Burger King, posted his own video taking a vigorous bite of his chain's new Whopper. The Big Arch Burger costs well over $8 in many US markets, so McDonald's is trying to emphasize value in other parts of its menu. The company cut prices on some U.S. combo meals in September, and starting April 21, McDonald's U.S. stores began offering 10 items that each cost less than $3. Kempczinski said McDonald's experience in other markets like Germany and Australia has shown that the combination of meal deals and low-priced individual items is the best value strategy. Within quotes, you need to have a meal deal offering there to be able to drive interest and excitement around some of our core menu items, Kempczinski said. Within quotes, but you also need entry-level price points for those folks who are maybe a little bit more stressed around affordability and are looking for, you know, within quotes, what can I get for $3 or less, end of quotes. The Chicago chain said its revenue rose 9% in the first quarter to $6.52 billion. That was also higher than the $6.47 billion Wall Street was expecting, according to FactSet. McDonald's net income rose 6% to $1.98 billion. Adjusted for one-time items, the company earned $2.83 per share. That was also higher than analysts' forecast of $2.74. And that was McDonald's warns gas prices could affect spring's results. The next article is from the Money section by Stan Cho, AP Business Writer. Stocks fall from the records as oil prices fluctuate. New York. Stocks fell from the records Thursday after oil prices yo-yoed as Wall Street waits to see whether its hopes for a deal to end the Iran war are warranted or just wishful. The price for a barrel of Brent crude oil settled at $100.06, down 1.2%, and continued its decline from more than $115 early this week. But it swung sharply before getting there, as Iran said it was reviewing the latest U.S. proposals on ending their war. The hope is that an end to the war will reopen the Strait of Hormuz and allow oil tankers trapped in the Persian Gulf to deliver crude again. Oil and gasoline are still much more expensive than they were before the war began because of the Strait's closure. Brent's price briefly fell near $96 per barrel Thursday after a spokesperson for Pakistan's foreign ministry said, within quotes, "We expect an agreement sooner rather than later." But it rose later. The S&P 500 fell 0.4% from its all-time high set the day before. The NASDAQ composite slipped 0.1% from its own record. And that was stocks fall from the records as oil prices fluctuate. The next article is from the Nation World section. Vatican and State Department stress strong ties after Rubio's visit. U.S. Secretary of State seeks to mend fences after Trump's attacks on Leo. By Nicole Winfield and Matthew Lee, Associated Press. Vatican City. The Vatican raised the within quotes need to work tirelessly in favor of peace. In talks Thursday with U.S. Secretary of State Marco Rubio, who came to Rome on a fence-mending visit after President Donald Trump's criticisms of Pope Leo XIV over the Iran war. Both the Vatican and the U.S. State Department stressed that Rubio's meetings with Leo and the Vatican's top diplomat underscored strong bilateral ties. Those relations, though, have been strained over Trump's repeated broadsides about Leo's calls for peace and dialogue to end the U.S.-Israeli war. Rubio gave Leo a small crystal football paperweight. He acknowledged Leo's known allegiance to the Chicago White Sox, saying, within quotes, "You're a baseball guy," but noted that the football had the seal of the State Department on it. Rubio, a practicing Catholic, has often been called on to tone down or explain Trump's harsh rhetoric. He had an audience first with Leo, which was complicated at the last minute by Trump's latest criticism of the Chicago-born Pope. During a 2.5-hour visit, Rubio then met with the Vatican Secretary of State, Cardinal Pietro Parolin, who on the eve of his visit had strongly defended Leo and criticized Trump's attacks. Within quotes, "Attacking him like that or criticizing what he does seems a bit strange to me, to say the least," Parolin said Wednesday. After the meetings, the U.S. State Department said that Rubio and Parolin discussed, within quotes, "ongoing humanitarian efforts in the Western Hemisphere and efforts to achieve a durable peace in the Middle East." The discussion reflected the enduring partnership between the United States and the Holy See in advancing religious freedom. In a separate statement about the audience with Leo, U.S. State Department spokesperson Tommy Pigott said that the two discussed the situation in the Middle East and the Western Hemisphere. Within quotes, "The meeting underscored the strong relationship between the United States and the Holy See and their shared commitment to promoting peace and human dignity," he said. The Vatican, for its part, said that during Rubio's meetings with both Leo and Parolin, within quotes, "the shared commitment to fostering good bilateral relations between the Holy See and the United States of America was reaffirmed." And that was Vatican and State Department stress strong ties after Rubio's visit. U.S. Secretary of State seeks to mend fences after Trump's attacks on Leo. And that's all the time we have for today's news from the Chicago Sun-Times. This has been your reader Harish, broadcasting from the Chicago Lighthouse. 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
10: Greetings, folks. This is Monica Hatch with Mind's Eye Radio and the Travelogue program. We're going to open up the April issue of Travel and Leisure, and this is the Wild issue with the Global Vision Awards honoring innovation in service of the planet. We have a black and white photograph of a lioness. I believe it's a female. I don't see a big mane on her, but we see just her head. She's lying down, and she's photographed with her eyes looking straight at the viewer, and just a kind of a sweet expression on her face. But that's all we can see is her face. Let's begin with a letter from the editor. One unique aspect of a safari is that, like blackjack, spotting animals is one big game of chance. Last April, my family and I explored Botswana, one of the few remaining places where it's possible to see the endangered African wild dog outside of captivity. With their tortoiseshell fur and rounded ears, these creatures are small, social, and hunt in packs. Dwindling numbers, estimates hover around 6,600 across all of southern and eastern Africa, mean that sightings are few and far between. Luck was on our side in the Okavango Delta, where we had been staying for the better part of a week. On our last morning at Ixjera Safari Lodge, we came across five wild dogs. Our guide, Ike Mogalakwe, had us zooming across the floodplain on their trail in our four-wheel drive vehicle. After an hour, the dogs decided to take a breather. We had to stop, too. There was a helicopter to catch. But flying out that afternoon, it hit me that I might never see one of those animals again. You, too, were deeply passionate about wildlife conservation. Travel and Leisure readers consistently say that's why they look forward to our annual Global Vision Awards, which recognizes companies and individuals working to protect the planet. Our cover star? A sleepy lion in Mozambique's Goronogosa National Park, where the population of big cats is on the rebound thanks to snare removal and other anti-poaching efforts. Indeed, the entire magazine, our first ever wild issue, spotlights nature at its bountiful, beautiful best. Our pages will transport you to the celebrated gardens of Southeast England, the rivers of Alaska, and the sunny shores of La Jolla, California, where you can swim safely with leopard sharks. Is a trip to an Indonesian private island more your speed? Senior editor Susmita Baral watched newly hatched turtles brave the seas at Bawa Reserve, a resort with a 9-person marine conservation team that also leads educational dives and removes abandoned fishing nets from the sea. Life is fleeting and precious. Most of the turtles didn't make it, as nature intended, but at least they had been given a fair shot. From my travels, she says, over the years, I've watched Naples, Florida be transformed from a sleepy golf community into a world-class beach and culinary destination, worthy of our editor-vetted Where to Go list for 2026. The main drag, Fifth Avenue South, is booming, with restaurants like the French-Vietnamese Le Colonial, entrees $30 to $46, drawing a chic crowd for the light-as-air summer rolls. The new Naples Beach Club, a Four Seasons resort, doubles from 1700, is also part of the vibe shift. Set on the footprint of a beloved old hotel, the 220-room property feels thoroughly modern, with its two cabana-lined pools, a 30,000-square-foot wellness center, and a lobby bar scene at the Merchant Room. The flamingo mural is perfect for Instagram. All that said, one of my favorite activities at the hotel was collecting shells on the quiet, sugar-soft beach. Doesn't get more old-school Florida than that. And some photographs. Jackie by the family-friendly sunset pool at the Naples Beach Club. It's a Four Seasons resort. And we see her in the foreground, the beach in the background, cabanas there with red and white striped curtains and red awnings and pergolas. And we're looking at some balconies rising up, I think maybe about 4 stories, I'm not sure, could be 5. And then we have that mural that she mentioned, and it's by the artist Dean Barker in the Merchant Room. And it is of, I can see 4 flamingos. I think there are probably a lot more in this on the mural, but with a background of trees and grasses, very soft colors. Here's a Gulf sunset as seen from a suite at the Four Seasons. And we see some palm trees in the front, but lovely soft colors of pink and orange and purple against the darkening sea. And then Florida-themed treasures displayed in the lobby. It's just a large bookcase with all sorts of objects on it and a painting in the background of one section of it. I can't see in detail what those objects are, but I imagine they're for sale or maybe just decorative. Let's jump into discoveries. And for this, we have Full Bloom. In coastal Cornwall, artists and other creatives are making their mark. By Issy Von Simpson. Over a long weekend in Cornwall, a windswept county in southwest England that juts out into the Atlantic, you might find yourself in Falmouth for dinner at one of the area's hottest tables. And while a dish of line-caught mackerel with bright green asparagus at Culture Restaurant, fixed price from $124, could certainly steal the show, do look at the plate once you've licked it clean. The restaurant commissioned ceramist Sam Marks to make earthy tableware that reflects the tones and textures of the Cornish coastline. Marks moved to Falmouth 7 years ago and is one of many creatives who came to Cornwall from London, drawn by the area's free-thinking spirit and artistic community. Conversations with other innovators, quote, happen organically over a beer or while swimming or cooking on the beach, he says. While Cornwall's artistic identity is well established, see museums like Tate St. Ives and the Barbara Hepworth Museum and Sculpture Garden, both in St. Ives, about an hour west of Falmouth, there's a fresh wave of creativity coursing through the county. A good place to start is at Morgan's, a gallery in Falmouth that represents emerging talent, including Jack Hilton, grandson of acclaimed St. Ives artists Rose and Roger Hilton, and Julia Florence, whose micro vases and large-scale painted urns are shiny and sensual. About a half hour west is Helston, where travel and lifestyle photographer Lucy Locht found herself entranced after 15 years living overseas. There's a great feeling of camaraderie, which is essential throughout the dark, damp winter months, he says. In Helston, she likes to visit the Kessel Barton Gallery, followed by dinner at Flora, price fixed from $89, which is part of the 15th century Trelawarren estate. Further west again is Newlyn, a fishing port that was Cornwall's artistic hub in the 19th century. Back then, its namesake group of painters showcased their watercolors at the Newlyn Art Gallery. Today, the Newlyn School of Art taps into that cultural heritage with one-day courses in experimental portraits, seascapes, and abstraction, all taught by local artists. Painter and curator Faye Dobinson offers life drawing less sessions, and she can also be seen DJing at the Union Hotel Ballroom in Penzance. At the very end of the Cornish Peninsula is the village of Senen, where fashion stylist Polly Wilkinson decamped from London 6 years ago. Over a weekend each May, she now runs the Fair, F-A-Y-R-E, a bohemian celebration of art, music, and regional crafts that she hosts at Faraway House. Artist and writer Luke Edward Hall, who designed Hotel Les Deux Guerres at Maximalist property in Paris's 10th arrondissement, found time between renovating an old chapel in nearby West Penwith to create some of the fair's posters. When the fair is not running, the 5-bedroom Faraway House is also available for exclusive use from $4,205 per week. Newgay, that's spelled N-E-W-Q-U-A-Y, a town known for its beaches and surf scene, is feeling a shift too. For a souvenir that's worth the cost of shipping home, pop into Siran Surf Craft in nearby Truro, where Andy Teasdale hand shapes and decals custom boards. New things are opening every week, and interesting people are always arriving, says James Kennedy of Petalon, a regenerative flower farm and florist in Newgay. He recently opened L'Antique, a group of artist studios on the land. There's also the on-site Gorse Bakery, which sells excellent sourdough, blackberry buns, and rhubarb danishes. On any given morning, Kennedy says, you can see farmers swooping in for pastries and coffee before setting off on their tractors. Back in Falmouth, there's an increasingly dynamic dance and music scene. All-female collective, the WAD, puts on traditional Morris dancing performances. The word WAD comes from an old Cornish term for torch or bundle of straw, where dances often use bells, sticks, or maypoles. Nearby, the Cornish Bank hosts music festivals, open mic nights, film screenings, art exhibitions, and folk music sessions. The fact that Falmouth and the surrounding town thrive with activity year-round is why landscape photographer Jenna Foxton made her home there. The creative community here is truly supportive and welcoming, she says. It's my anchor. And we have some photographs. Here's the harbor in Falmouth, England. And I'm looking at some sailboats, good-sized sailboats, and also some motor crafts, some just kind of ski boats, and others look like they're almost reaching the size of a small yacht. And then we have the hilly area right next to the harbor, rises up full of trees and some homes scattered about. Looks like the building in the forefront is an old stone building. Here's a shot of Sam Marks. He's that ceramicist. It's a black and white photo, and he's seated on a stool with his arms crossed over his crossed knee. He's got a beard. He's a light-skinned man wearing a baseball hat, some tats on his forearms. And there are shelves behind him with what looks like lots of pieces of ceramic work that are drying, not yet painted or glazed. And then we have a shot of somebody picking flowers. Not kind of sure what flowers they are. That's at the Petalon Farms. Look like great big mums, perhaps. And then some more photographs. Here is Two Forms, Divided Circle. It's a sculpture at the Barbara Hepworth Museum in St. Ives. It looks like it's made out of metal. It looks to be maybe 6-7 feet tall. And it's two semicircles with holes in the middle. And it's freestanding there. Then there are some ceramics by Julia Florence at Morgan, and they are placed on a very roughly hewn table there, wooden table that's been maybe whitewashed, I'm not sure, but they are small vases, and one is a little bit larger than the other, with a very simplistic sketch of a man's face on each one. And then we also have the kitchen at Culture Restaurant. This is too is a black and white photograph. And I see a couple of workers. One of them looks like he might be tending bar. The other looks like she might be on a computer there and a table set in front. But it looks like a rustic room. Looking at the ceiling is rough, unpainted wood, and the rafters are flush up against it. Our next discovery is Argentina at an angle. A few hours south of Buenos Aires, a seaside resort town is mounting a comeback by Siobhan Reed. In the late 19th and early 20th centuries, the coastal city of Mar del Plata thrived as a summer playground for Argentina's upper class. Wealthy residents of Buenos Aires made the train journey 250 miles down the coast and would stay there for months at a time. By the mid-20th century, Mar del Plata had lost some of its luster as economic turmoil and glitzier new rivals, like Uruguay's Punta del Este, pulled its elite clientele elsewhere. But the tides have turned back in Mar's favor. Spurring the city's revival is the modernist landmark, Casa Sobre el Arroyo, House Over the Stream, a private estate that reopened to the public in 2023 after a 20-year restoration. Surrounded by parkland, the cantilevered concrete property floats at tree height. It was designed by husband and wife architects Amancio Williams and Delfina Galvez Bungi as a retreat for Williams' father, Alberto, the founder of the Buenos Aires Conservatory of Music. It has really kick-started an interest in the history of Mar del Plata's architecture, says Vanessa Bell, a Buenos Aires-based journalist who leads design tours through her platform, Creme de la Creme. Fans of modernist architecture hope to also save the city's most famous 20th century structure, the clover-shaped Parador Ariston, the only Latin American work by Bauhaus master Marcel Breuer, which was built as a restaurant and nightclub overlooking the cliffs of Playa Serena and closed in 1993. Signs of rebirth are evident elsewhere, too. Just up the coast is the oceanfront Museo de Arte Contemporáneo, where the International Biennial of Contemporary Art of the South, Bienal Sur, is based. The museum has also hosted exhibits by emerging and established international names like Brazilian multimedia artist Regina Silveira. Design-forward hotels have also arrived. In January, the 15-room Locus Solus Hotel Singular, doubles room 240, opened in a former private home along the city's southern coast. Its interiors celebrate Argentine craftsmanship, with bed linens by designer Melissa Domit and ceramics by Oso Estudio. Guests can learn to surf, bike to the city's nearby historic casino, and even paraglide over the cliffs. I think it's a matter of time before people rediscover that Mar del Plata is still very much the star of the Argentine coast, Bell says. And some photographs. Here is the lobby at the Locus Solus Hotel Singular in Mar del Plata, and it is quite modernist, yes, all very neutral colors. The tables are made, I believe, of wood, and they are simply just great big discs of cocktail table height. And the chairs around are all white, made of wood with white upholstery, and not too much upholstery. There's no skirt and nothing on the arms. It's just the wood. And then a big bookshelf in the back. It too is made of wood, and it looks as if it's slanting, but it's intentionally so. It looks as if it's tipping off onto its side with a diagonal top. And it is, but the The shelves themselves are flat so that nothing topples. It just sort of fools the eye. But it's up against a wall that is made of wood panels. So different shades of wonderful warm wood, lots of light coming through the floor-to-ceiling windows. And then we have another photograph of works from the exhibition Silent Spring at the Museo de Arte Contemporaneo. And one of them is a painting, I believe it's a painting. Can't tell what medium it is, but it's all different kinds of birds gathered, some on the ground, some on limbs, and others perched on wires above. All different shapes, colors. There's bluebirds, pink birds, gray birds, green birds, some combinations, some white. And then there's another room here. We're looking at just a space with, I'm not sure if they're paintings or photographs or what, but they're all the same size, and they look to be about, I'd say, 10 by 10, and they are just all lined up at about eye level, side by side, almost putting a ribbon around the room at that height. And then there's just a single bench in the middle of that room. It's very serene and very empty, except for that those works on the wall and that single bench. Our next discovery is entitled Dark Mode. With experiences for night sky enthusiasts, New Zealand is the next frontier in nocturism. N-O-C-T-O-U-R-I-S-M. New term for me. This is by Annika Trost. For travelers seeking adventures after dark, a trip to New Zealand might be worth the long-haul flight. In September, Dark Sky International, the nonprofit that certifies destinations with low levels of light pollution, named Nasibi as the country's first dark sky community. The city, about 2 hours east of Queenstown on the South Island, was recognized for preserving 4,000 square miles of accredited land, 97% of which is dark enough to see the Milky Way. Nocturism offerings are also popping up elsewhere in the country. In Kaikoura, a coastal town on the South Island known for dusky dolphin and sperm whale sightings, EcoZip Adventures recently debuted nighttime zip lines that sail over the Kahutara River and include stops for astronomy lessons. On the North Island, Star Safari is solar-powered observatory in the Wairarapa Dark Sky Reserve, offers guided stargazing and astrophotography. For an overnight immersion, travelers can book with Pure Pods, cabins from 261, a collection of cabins with glass walls and ceilings at remote locations, including Kaikoura, Wairarapa, and Cromwell, which is just over an hour's drive from Nasibi. And now we have a sidebar here where we do have a photograph, as you might imagine, and this is of stargazing at Lake Tikapo on New Zealand's South Island. And so we're looking at some people all bundled up, and they have a telescope on a tripod here. The sky is absolutely full of stars. Doesn't seem like there's even as much black as there is white in that sky. It's so full of stars. Looks like a snowstorm happening. And there is a building here. I guess it's an observatory with a silver dome on it. It's not a very big building because these people are nearby, and it doesn't seem like it's much taller than they are. I suppose it's very human-sized. We have a little sidebar here called Reeling It In. The sprawling new Sydney Fish Market livens up the city's waterfront, by Jess Feldman. This January, the long-awaited Sydney Fish Market reopened after a six-year renovation and $550 million investment. The reimagined space at the head of Blackwattie Bay on the city's harbor is now home to 40 vendors, including upscale restaurants, casual bars, and of course, seafood shops. The wave-shaped building, the largest public market hall in the Southern Hemisphere, is expected to attract more than 6 million visitors each year. One highlight is the refreshed Sydney Seafood School, which first opened inside the original fish market in 1989. In addition to a test kitchen, the new space has a 60-person amphitheater, wine bar, and restaurant with panoramic views of the bay. The programming will be enhanced, too, with a slate of chef-led classes, including a Lebanese-inspired seafood session hosted by local mother-daughter duo Karima Hazim Chatila and Sivine Tabouche of the Sunday Kitchen. There's also a waterfront promenade and walking trails along the bay, plus a new ferry wharf for easy access to the rest of the city. And now we'll jump to Sister Act. Two celebrated Jamaican chefs grew up with the island's culinary bounty. Now they're sharing it with travelers, by Elizabeth Cantrell. What Michelle and Suzanne Rousseau remember most from their childhoods in Jamaica are long, leisurely lunches. Things were a lot slower, Suzanne says. We spent our weekends having great meals all over the island in people's houses. Born and raised in Kingston, the sisters traveled frequently to Europe with their parents and also lived in Trinidad for several years. Their international upbringing informed their culinary ventures, which have included a Mediterranean restaurant, Cafe Bella, now closed, two cookbooks, and a television show. Their latest project is Two Sisters, a series of culinary experiences held at Rockfield, an estate in the Blue Mountains, about an hour from Kingston. There, the Rousseaus prepare family-style meals over a 300-year-old pimento wood barbecue, offer rum, coffee, and chocolate tastings, and take guests on guided hikes through the hills. Every meal has a personal touch. Our grandmother always had homemade ginger beer in her fridge, Michelle recalls, so one of our welcome cocktails is a dark and stormy. Each table also has a plate of pickled shallots with Scotch bonnet peppers, inspired by another of their grandmother's recipes. At Rockfield, the Rousseaus hope to give visitors a window in the celebratory social aspects of island life. This is the part of Jamaica that is lost on many travelers, Suzanne says. We have plenty of photographs. Here's one of Michelle and Suzanne Rousseau at Rockfield in the Blue Mountains of Jamaica. They are seated on the steps, and they're both wearing summery dresses, very full, long dresses with ruffles all the way down to their feet, very big, wide skirts. They almost look antebellum, but I don't think that's the intention, because they're off the shoulder and one has tied spaghetti straps. The sisters do look somewhat alike. They both have dark hair, light-skinned, and one of them has her hair tied up on a bun, and the other's is combed to the side. And here we have an al fresco lunch at Rockfield, and what a beautiful, colorful table it is. There are flowers on the table that look as if they were plucked from the yard. I'm not sure if they're bougainvillea or what, but they're a deep azalea color. And the plates are full of all sorts of different colored goodies, some green, some red. People are digging in with forks and knives. It's a long, narrow table, and we can't see who's seated there. We just see their hands. But a gorgeous Battenberg tablecloth on here. We can see the cut work. And then on top of that, some bamboo or some kind of basket-woven placemats, round ones, and then a blue and white piece of china loaded with good food. A couple more photographs is, for nearly 40 years, the estate at Rockfield belonged to renowned Jamaican painter Judy Ann McMillan, a friend of the Rousseaus. And we have a photograph here of a table, and it is up against the wall, which has the walls painted kind of a jade green, and a great big pineapple is painted on the wall that looks as if it's sitting on top of this table. It's also in shades of green. Looks like it was hand-painted as well. Here is Around the Fire. Michelle grills meals like shrimp and banana leaf with fever grass, Scotch bonnet, and sour orange. And that's what she's doing in this photograph. She's crouched down, and she has a kind of a hibachi going. It's a great big metal pan that is seated on a, almost looks like a wrought iron table that's over this open fire. She's got some tongs and she's working with all those veggies and delicious looking food. And then we have a shot of terra firma. Rockfield was formerly a farm for pimento berries, the main spice used in jerk seasoning. It's not now. We see lovely green lawn here and palm trees. Looks like a stone wall in the background. And beyond that, we have the mountains. Not high mountains, but hills, all green, and I think the sea beyond. Pretty plates. The Russos furnished the property with their own artwork, antiques, heirloom porcelain, and glassware. And so that's what we're seeing here, is a beautiful cake plate that's been painted. It's ceramic or porcelain, perhaps, but it's in shades of red and white. And then the little dishes all around it are floral dishes of red and white flowers. An old-fashioned look to it. Next in Discoveries, the good life. For one Norwegian adventurer, embracing the wild is as simple as walking out the front door, by Elizabeth Cantrell. When he was about to launch a luxury watch brand in 2004, Jørgen Amundsen brought some of his new timepieces to the North Pole, where he left the model engraved number one buried in the ice. What might seem like just a publicity stunt is actually part of his DNA. Raoul Amundsen, the Norwegian explorer who was the first person to reach the South Pole in 1911, was Jorgen's great-grandfather's cousin. In 2011, on the 100th anniversary of Raoul's expedition, and a few years after selling his watch company, Jørgen founded Amundsen, an outdoor apparel brand based in Oslo. There are also outposts in Verbier, Switzerland, Boulder, Colorado, and New York. Hearing about his forebears' legendary exploits was inspiring, but Jørgen wanted to make gear for everyday people. For him, it all comes back to the Norwegian concept of friluftsliv, which means open air life, and encourages being outdoors, no matter the season or weather. It's the way we grow up, Jørgen says. It doesn't matter how far you go, how tough it was. He designed Amundsen's gear, from wool-based layers for mountaineering to chic canvas duffels for road trips, to last and also to look good. Though he's trekked all over the globe, including to Antarctica, Jørgen's favorite trips are closer to home these days. Places like Risifjell, mountains in the north, where his family has a cabin, or Sognefjord, Norway's longest and deepest fjord. It's important to understand that nature is not something you go into, he says. It's something you return to. And now we have a photograph of Sognefjord, seen from the village of Gudvangen, and it is a beautiful sight. So a fjord, yes, it's mostly just water. We don't see a village here because we're in it taking the picture. The clouds are reflected, the water looks very clean, and the hills and cliffs rise right up out of the water here. I don't see any flat spaces whatsoever. And in front of that is a pair of boots to show us just what is on order. Here's Jørgen Amundsen himself. He's the founder of the outdoor brand Amundsen, and he's sailing in Hamburgsund, Florida, Norway. And he's a nice-looking guy. Looks a little like Brad Pitt. He's wearing a turtleneck and some shorts. They might be swim shorts. I don't know. But he's at the helm. Well, maybe not the helm, but at the rudder, holding the rudder. And there's a flag flying in the back. He's seated on the back part of this boat, and it looks like a wooden boat. So maybe it's vintage, not sure, but it's that deep mahogany color wood. Wearing sunglasses, blonde hair, kind of tousled. He's smiling, light-skinned. And let's see, we've got some of their wear here. The Old Salt Jacket, $749, is a kind of a bright orange. It's got a white, nobody's wearing it, it's just lying here, a white hood, and it looks like the zipper or buttons, whatever, is covered up, so it would be very weatherproof. The Amundsen Mountain Mucks are 569. Those are the boots I mentioned earlier. So they're hiking boots, I guess.

A drive along Portugal's Costa Vicentina reveals dramatic cliffs, elemental food, and untamed beaches by Austin Bush. The Algarve, Portugal's southernmost region, is known for its crowded beaches, golf courses, and the type of family-friendly resorts where you're more likely to find a burger than grilled sardines. But head north up the Atlantic coast. There you'll find one of Europe's last wild coastlines, a rugged landscape of pristine shores and dramatic cliffs called the Costa Vicentina. Spanning nearly 70 miles, the area is part of the greater Southwest Alentejo and Vicentine Coast Natural Park, a sprawling reserve created by the Portuguese government in 1988 to safeguard the area's natural landscape and biodiversity. Thanks to strict zoning rules, the vast, beautiful area remains largely undeveloped, apart from the odd farmhouse and old cottage. And until recently, it attracted few visitors, mostly vacationers from Lisbon and surfers who came for its challenging breaks and chill vibe. As a resident of Lisbon, I'd been hearing about the Costa Vicentina for years, most recently about the handful of upscale new hotels that have opened there. To see it for myself, I drove south for 3 hours to Odasiexe Beach, a thumb of sand at the area's northernmost point. After walking about 20 minutes along the Fisherman's Trail, part of a hiking network considered to be among the most scenic routes in Europe, I found myself at the edge of a cliff with the Atlantic on one side and the Siexe River on the other. It was a gloriously clear day, and looking south, it felt like I was at the edge of the continent. At sunset, I sipped a gin and tonic from Kiosk Agapito, a hilltop bar with epic views of Odasiexe Beach, before checking into Amaria, with doubles from 327, a boutique hotel that opened in a former farmhouse in 2023. When I started to come here, I thought, what is this? There was nothing here, said Nuno Aviles, a former mechanical engineer from Lisbon who bought the property in 2016 and decided to move to the area during the pandemic, a story I would encounter frequently on this trip. To get his hotel approved by local officials, Aviles retained the existing footprint and carved out 12 minimalist rooms with whitewashed walls, rustic furniture, and wood stoves. The 25-acre property, which also includes a saltwater pool and a wood sauna, regularly attracts wild boar, rabbits, foxes, and partridges. For dinner, I drove a few minutes to Naperon, tasting menu 111, a modern Portuguese restaurant that has turned the small hillside village of Odasiexe into something of a culinary destination. Hugo Nascimento, the chef and owner, moved there from Lisbon in 2019 and offers daily tasting menus based on what's in season. I'm one of those guys who came here on holiday and never left, Nascimento told me. My meal started with a risole, a type of deep-fried pastry stuffed with pork ribs and anchovies, and ended with a sorbet of melon and lemon verbena paired with a glass of Muscat wine. It was a homey yet innovative spin on Portuguese cuisine. The next morning, I continued south to Algesur, the area's largest town, about 6 miles inland. For perspective, I scaled the town's namesake castle, a 10th century structure that towers over medieval streets, peppered with surfer-friendly cafes and vegetarian restaurants. For lunch, I popped into a Tasquina dos Boralhos, entrees $8, a mom-and-pop snack bar near the town market, and ordered caldeirada, a hearty seafood stew made with salt cod, mussels, and potatoes. Apart from stunning views, the Costa Vicentina is increasingly becoming known for its wines, vibrant bottles that pack acidity, minerality, and salinity. A short, bumpy ride on a dirt track took me to Atlas Land, a small winery started by Filippo Pozzi, an Italian winemaker who seeks out abandoned vines, such as Bastardo, Boal Roxo,

0: Castelao, and Boal Branco to create new blends. I like wines that come from the coast, from old vines, Pozzi said. I was lucky to arrive on the last day of grape pressing and was invited to share a communal bowl of penne and tomato sauce and limited edition wines with Pozzi and a team of expats from Switzerland, France, and Czechia. That night, I checked into Praia do Canal Nature Retreat, doubles from 380, arguably the area's most talked about new resort. Opened in 2022, the 540-acre property has a spacious wellness center, indoor and outdoor pools, and 56 rooms that unfold in a row of modern adobe-hued structures. After tossing my bag on the four-poster bed, I stepped onto the balcony and took in the expansive landscape of rolling hills and scrubby pines that extended all the way to the Atlantic, with not another building in sight. The next day, I headed south to what is probably the most dramatic section of the Costa Vicentina, Pontal dar Carrapateira, a small, windswept peninsula of cliffs and bluffs that towers over crashing waves, swirling waters, and ocean spray. Besides a few fishermen and a couple of German hikers, the elevated boardwalk was empty. Looking through the spray, it struck me that this landscape hadn't changed in centuries, or perhaps millennia. I pushed south past more cliffside vistas, dozens of camper vans topped with surfboards, and quiet beaches accessible only by dirt roads. Along much of the coastline, the water is shallow, the waves are strong, and the water is on the colder side, even in August, making its beaches better for surfing or contemplative gazing and swimming. I didn't go to the Costa Vicentina to surf, but because it's a draw for so many, I felt like I had to give it a try. So on my last day, I headed back north to the Algesur area for a two-hour lesson at the cliff-backed Arifana Beach. After some stretching and instruction, I was let loose in the Atlantic. Attempt after attempt, I was battered by the waves, my body flung in all directions, and water entering my ears, nose, mouth, and eyes. It was humbling and humiliating. Was surfing for me? Probably not. Was I feeling inspired to ditch everything and move to the Costa Vicentina? Let's revisit that once my head dries out. Got some photographs here. Here are guest rooms at Amaria, a modern hotel in Odasiexe. And it is modern. These guest houses look to be made of white concrete, and they're just side by side with big walls separating them. We can't really see into them, but there's a lot of brush all around, some flowers, but kind of low bushes all around too. And the pathway to reach each one of the cabins is a sandy path, so I guess it's an extension of the beach. And here we have A Tasquina dos Baralhos. That's a snack bar in Algesur, and there's a gentleman in a blue apron and an orange t-shirt carrying a plate out to a customer who's seated on the cobblestones outside the snack bar, waiting for his food. And we see him, he's facing us, and there's somebody facing him. Can't see much more than that. Looks like the menu and a bunch of announcements are on the doors posted there. We don't see the inside of the space at all, but it looks rather small. Here's the pool at Praia do Canal Nature Retreat. And it almost looks like a little miniature lake. It really blends with the area around it. And the poolside area, it looks like almost a terracotta, so that it too has a very natural feel to it. White umbrellas over the chaises, green grass in front of that. And on the other side of the pool, more brush and grasses and trees. It just looks like you're out in the middle of nowhere here. Pool must be very large. I can't see one end of it. And I'm looking at least six umbrellas spaced out quite a bit. So it's a very long, long pool. Not as wide as it is long, but plenty wide too. Then we have a couple of surfers at the Odexiexa Beach, both wearing wetsuits. Woman standing holding her board and a man seated on his. The sand, and I can see a few others out there on the crest of a wave, just getting started to come in. Here's a shot of a plate of aged pork at Naparon in Odexiexa. And that pork is in beautiful pink color. I guess it's got some red spices on it. And then a collection of some veggies. I can tell there's some corn in there. Not sure what all else is. Diced up very nicely. And then we have a map, finally, of Portugal. And it shows us where Costa Vicentina is, way down south. Lisbon is about two-thirds of the way down the coast on the western side of it, along the coast. And then Costa Vicentina is almost at the very tip of the country of Portugal. Let's jump into our next experience, and this is entitled On the Edge. Seeking a quieter path through the Grand Canyon leads Rosecrans Baldwin to discover fear, humility, and awe. I was hiking the Grand Canyon last fall when I found myself clinging to a boulder as two alarming thoughts flashed across my mind. The first was that the trail was so narrow, the drop-off so steep, I could easily slip and plunge several thousand feet. The second was more bizarre, that some nasty imp in my psyche might decide that jumping was a good idea. I shared those intrusive thoughts with my trail guide. "The French have a phrase for that," he said. "It translates to the call of the void." "Apparently the feeling is not uncommon," he said, though he had never experienced it himself. Neither had I, at least not before my 40s. But then again, I had never been to the Grand Canyon. I had avoided visiting because I thought the park was too popular and would therefore feel touristy. Then I heard about Backland Luxury Nature Resort, doubles from 525, a new glamping property not far from the canyon's south rim, and it got me wondering if it could be possible to explore the majestic canyon without being surrounded by crowds. Opened in 2022, Backland occupies 160 acres of wilderness just outside the town of Williams, Arizona. Getting there involved a short flight to Phoenix from Los Angeles, then a 2.5-hour drive north. Williams itself felt like a relic of Route 66, lined with dusty t-shirt stores and motels advertising senior discounts. The final 15 minutes took me into the middle of nowhere with poor cell coverage. To find the resort, I had to turn off my GPS and listen to a recording of Jeremy Budge, Backland's founder, giving detailed directions. "Many glamping places are right off the highway," Budge told me later. "With Backland, we wanted an immersive nature experience, total comfort with unobstructed views." The camp sits on an immense grassy meadow ringed by an unnamed forest. 10 nature suites, quote unquote, looked more like futuristic Quonset huts than white tents. The reception is in a larger structure that also houses the restaurant. There was a fireplace, board games, and books. Wi-Fi was also available, though not in the tents themselves. "We feel that's kind of the point," clerk told me. Once I stepped into my tent, I understood what the clerk meant. One wall was all glass. The skylight was positioned high above the king-sized bed for stargazing while drifting off to sleep. There were modern furnishings, air conditioning, a coffee maker, and fridge, bunk beds for the kids in the larger suites, and an ensuite bathroom. The suites were designed by Budge, who had previously developed resorts for Under Canvas, a leading glamping operator in the U.S., before striking out on his own. That night, I had a glass of Pinot Noir and a slice of meatloaf made with elk and green chili at the restaurant, then viewed Saturn and its moons through a telescope before falling asleep, gazing at a sky tightly packed with stars. The following morning, I met Alex Beck, a guide with Grand Canyon Adventures, an outfitter in nearby Flagstaff, who pulled up in an SUV while I was finishing breakfast. I told him what I was looking for, a trail to the canyon floor that wasn't too popular, so I could appreciate the park without the usual crush. The canyon came into view shortly before we arrived at the south entrance station. Beck explained that during the summer's Dragon Bravo fire, the canyon's north rim was obscured for weeks. The smoke had since cleared, and when we stepped out of the car, I was so blown away by the immensity of the chasm that I kept repeating, "Jesus Christ," and "Oh my God." Beck suggested that we hike the Grand View Trail, which isn't served by the National Park Service's free shuttle, and therefore tends to be less crowded. Also, as I later learned, the Park Service's website describes it as, quote, "a rocky, exposed, strenuous trail requiring experience and caution." That turned out to be accurate. A steep, narrow footpath hugged the canyon wall. As we descended slowly, Beck told me about the trail's likely origins. Carved hundreds, perhaps thousands of years ago by Hopi or other Native American tribes, it was adapted in the late 19th century by miners for hauling copper. I tried to focus on the path, but kept getting distracted by the gorgeous scenery. Then, mild panic took hold. About 15 minutes into our hike, I was clinging to that boulder, caught between trail and sky. I've done plenty of mountaineering over the years, rock climbing, ice climbing, bagging tall peaks, and heights have never been a problem. Apparently, that changes with age. When Beck suggested turning around, I was relieved. We hiked back to the top, then headed for the popular Rim Trail, perhaps the most touristy way to see the canyon, traversed by millions each year. But you know what? I loved it. The canyon stretched from horizon to horizon. We saw a large female elk foraging for grass. More than once, I just stared out at the gorge in awe. That night, back at Backland, a meteor shower painted the sky with fleeting streaks of light. Stars would be framed perfectly by the skylight, like a photograph, then be gone 20 minutes later. Something about the simplicity of that, coupled with the canyon's display of deep time, reminded me how small and temporary my own existence was, and therefore, how precious. And some photos. Here are some guest tents and the pond at Backland, and those tents do indeed look like Quonset huts. They are that shape, but each one has a clear panel in the front there. It almost looks like a set of sliding glass doors. I doubt they're glass, but who knows? These are pretty permanent-looking tents. They're very good size, that's for sure. And the very tranquil lake in front here, there's a little bit of a beach on it and some chaise lounges. I don't know if they brought sand in, but there's a little bit of sand and mostly grass all around this little pond. There's kind of a lean-to with some chairs under it to get out of the sun and into the shade. And then we have some photographs, more of hikers on the Grand View Trail at Grand Canyon. It's a rough one. You have to watch every single step you take, and that's what these folks are doing. They've got their walking sticks and backpacks and big broad hats to keep the sun off their ears and shoulders, and they're traversing slowly. Looks like a group of about six people, and they're all in different spots on this trail. The trail's kind of hard to see. It's not abundantly clear. You can kind of see that there are some spaces barer than others, but I suppose you could get off the beaten track. Here is a photograph of a guest tent at Backland. That's the glamping resort in Williams, Arizona, so we're seeing it from the inside. And we see that Quonset shape, you can tell just by the arch. And there is a clear panel in the ceiling so that you can lie in bed and just look straight up into the stars. Looks like it has a hard floor. I'm not sure what the material is. From here, it looks like a tile, but sparsely decorated there with the white bed, table at the end of it. Could be a table or a bench. And then a kind of writing table on this side. We can also see the supports of the tent itself. their wood. The tent is made of white fabric, but the supports are all a kind of a maple-colored wood. So it looks very much like a regular home from the inside. And here is one of those wonderful pictures of the Grand Canyon with all those layers of rock, different colored rock. It's the south rim of the Grand Canyon National Park. And so you have layers of mostly red, but then toward the bottom you get kind of a grayish green, and it's just spectacular and enormous. And in the upper left corner, we can see some folks on a cliff, an area where they're allowed to take pictures, and there's kind of viewing areas there, and some of them have fences and some don't. One of those things about the Grand Canyon. We got a map of Arizona showing us where Backland is, where Phoenix is, and they are, the Grand Canyon is up in the northwest corner of Arizona, and Backland is north central, I'd say, right about in the middle of the state, but in the upper half of it, and Phoenix is in the lower half. Let's jump into our next experience, and this one's entitled Safe to Swim. In the shallow waters of Southern California, patience and proximity unlock a transcendent encounter with nature, by David Amsden. My desire to swim with sharks took root in the way of so many unexpected urges before it, while having beers with a close friend. Recounting a weekend in La Jolla, the manicured coastal enclave of northern San Diego, he told me a story more evocative of a maritime expedition than a family getaway. One afternoon, while his kids were napping, he waded into the ocean with a pair of goggles and found himself face to face with a leopard shark, a sinuous creature of arresting beauty. First one, then another, then so many he lost count. I assumed his encounter to be one of those envy-inducing occurrences where nature randomly anoints someone other than you as deserving of a potent brush with mystery. The reality was even more remarkable. Every year, he said, from June through December, a section of the town's main beach, La Jolla Shores, becomes the haunt for hundreds of leopard sharks, the largest such congregation on the planet. Growing up to 7 feet in length, their silver-gray skin decorated with a mosaic of dark spots and ovals, these annual visitors are mostly pregnant females, thought to be drawn to La Jolla's warm, shallow waters as a place to incubate their offspring. Another crucial detail? They are completely harmless to humans. That I became fixated on seeing leopard sharks can be explained, in large part, by my lifelong fascination with the ocean, frequently indulged via surfing and stoked through repeat viewings of nature documentaries. Equally intriguing, though, was the location. La Jolla sits a mere two-hour drive from my home in Los Angeles, eliminating much of the rigmarole associated with travel built around witnessing spellbinding natural phenomena. The long flight, the seasoned guide, the intimidating gear, all of which can have the paradoxical effect of making you feel further removed from whatever spectacle you're hoping to glimpse. To swim with these sharks, I simply had to hop in my car and drive south. And we're going to hear about that next time, folks. So until then, thanks for joining Mind's Eye Radio. Take care and be well.
1: 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Tell your family and friends to visit illinoistreasurer.gov and click on iCash.
2: 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And I'll repeat that. 800-713-3741. 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
5: Hello, hello, listeners. Welcome to the Commentary Hour this Friday, May 8, 2026. I'm Kara, your Chris Radio reader this 1 o'clock hour, during which I will be reading the advice columns, commentaries, horoscopes, and comics as time allows. So the commentaries also includes editorials and sometimes letters to the editor, and if I can get my hands on it, a little piece or two from the Chicago Trib that are unique on this day. There's like a This Day in History, usually about 100 years ago, which is always kind of interesting, and a political cartoon. Sometimes I can see it, sometimes I can't. The Chicago Tribune chooses to keep its user experience adventurous, shall we say. It might not be ideal UX, but it is what we've got. Well, we've also got a lot of editorial content on this Friday. So I think we'll go right to the advice columns, or I should say column. I think today we will just have time for Asking Eric in the Tribune. So here we go. Today's headline is Husband is on a Downward Spiral. Sounds a bit grim. Here we go. Dear Eric, I have been married for 20 years. My husband has been on a downward spiral for the last 5. He bought a motorcycle at that time, and since then goes out every weekend, bar hopping, and comes home totally drunk. We haven't had sex in 9 months. I have begged him, and he refuses to go to marriage counseling or a therapist for himself. I am terrified he will get in an accident or get arrested. I'm financially unable to leave him and am ready to hide his motorcycle keys. I don't know what else to do. He has no family or friends aside from his drinking buddies. I read your column every day and believe you give sound, thoughtful advice. Signed, Desperate Wife. Oh, so there's a little bit of an ask there. What to do? Here's what Eric says. Dear wife, if your husband is driving his motorcycle drunk or tipsy, he is posing a threat to himself and others, and someone needs to intervene. Since he won't listen to you, I'd strongly encourage you to contact your local Department of Motor Vehicles and submit a complaint about this pattern of behavior. Many, if not most, departments of motor vehicles will allow you to make an anonymous report if you suspect a driver's unfit for various reasons. Oh, that's interesting. I did not know that. Did you, listener? Okay, back to this. The DMV will then investigate, which can provide you with some of the support you need without making you solely responsible for corralling his behavior. If he's going out tonight, this week, this month, and coming back drunk, you need to contact the police. I know that you fear he'll get arrested, but that is a consequence he would be bringing on himself. And in the balance, it's a far better consequence than him getting injured or killed or causing someone else's death. It's very possible there's something else happening here. It's not clear from your letter whether he's struggling with alcoholism or if there's another mental or medical issue or both. However, there is help available. talk to your primary care physician about what you're seeing and experiencing. Or reach out to your local Department of Aging if your husband is a senior. They can contact you with a social worker or other professionals who can evaluate your husband's behavior and offer remedies. Additionally, please take steps to protect yourself. Talk to a financial advisor or even a divorce lawyer about what guardrails you can put in place for your safety and security. Okay, so that is a rough situation. I want to just highlight those organizations he mentioned, you know, the resources to this reader, just in case it's something that you might need yourself. Or know somebody who needs. So he first suggests contacting the local DMV and says that you can submit an anonymous complaint or report if you suspect a driver's unfit. So that's interesting. He also suggests talking to your primary care physician about what you're experiencing, reaching out to the local Department of Aging. Do you know about that? If the person is a senior. And then talking to a financial advisor or perhaps divorce lawyer about what guardrails you can put in place for your safety and security. Okay, here's hoping you don't need any of that, but there it is if you do. All right, the next letter, and this is it, is a very different one. I thought this one was interesting. I wonder what you think. All right, here we go. Dear Eric, I am a 17-year-old student from India. I've been struggling with my studies for a long time, and I do not feel confident or interested in the traditional school system. Honestly, I feel like I am not good at studies, and continuing school sometimes feels like a waste of my time and my family's money. I don't believe in the idea of working a 9-to-5 job for my whole life, sitting in an office and working for a limited income. I have bigger ambitions. I want to become rich and achieve something significant in life. I don't feel that the traditional path will help me reach that goal. At the same time, I strongly believe in myself and my dreams. I feel confident that if I fully focus on what I truly want to do, I can achieve success. However, I'm also confused and worried about whether leaving my studies would be the right decision or not. Should I continue my studies while working on my dreams, or should I take the risk and fully pursue what I believe in? Signed, struggling student. Well, this makes me wonder, what are those dreams? It's a bit vague, you know, what is it that you're, what is it that you believe in? I don't know. But let's see what Eric has to say to this student. And maybe while you're listening, consider what you would say to such a student. You know, this is like graduation time, moving forward with lifetime, end of year, but beginning of new things. I don't know. I just thought it might be interesting to think about what we would say to this student. But here's what Eric says. Dear student, non-traditional paths don't always have to completely reject tradition. Indeed, there's an adage that says you have to know the rules in order to break them. Because you're at the beginning of your journey, and I know it doesn't feel like the beginning, it's wise to operate in two lanes at once for a bit until you see a clear next step. The next step is so important. Enthusiasm and determination will get you far, but planning and strategy will help you maintain a successful career. Sometimes being in a place that's not a great fit gives us good information about what we need to thrive. Don't be afraid to talk to teachers, family members, and mentors about what's not working for you with school. At the same time, study people who are in the industry into which you want to go. It's about more than getting rich. It's about building something that will sustain you and keep challenging you. Be rigorous about learning the steps that they took to get to where they are. This will help you plot your own path. There's risk involved in everything, but you can mitigate some of that risk by treating your dreams as if they are the course of study that you're determined to get an A in. Oh, that's a nice, I'm going to read that last line again. You can mitigate some of that risk by treating your dreams as if they are the course of study that you are determined to get an A in. Well, maybe that analogy doesn't work so much because the student doesn't really appreciate studies. So maybe A's don't mean anything, but I like the metaphor anyway. So yeah, what do you think? What would you say to such a student? you know, poised at a turning point and wondering how to get where they want to get in life, what would you say? What would you say to your 17-year-old self? Would it be about success? Would it be about character? Connection to the world? Obligation to community? Faith? Might be a little interesting thought exercise for you later. For now, though, we're moving on. That's it for advice. Let's see. If you've got questions, you can send them to R. Eric Thomas. That's R period. Eric Thomas. I do not know what the R stands for. At Eric, E-R-I-C, at AskingEric.com. All right, we're going to start the commentary section with the editorials from the Tribune. Two editorials and four commentaries. Will I have time for them all? I don't know. So I just want to read the headlines, or anyway, give you an idea of what they are. So we've got an editorial about McDonald's embracing affordability, one about Mother's Day coming up on Sunday, and then in the commentary section, there is one about the changing landscape of Milwaukee Avenue, one about food prices spiking, one about the mayor making a plea for his Bears plan. That could be interesting or frustrating or both. And then finally, one that goes in a different direction on the birth of a calf. It's a little natural perspective this spring. That could be refreshing. Let's get to that if we can. But first, back to the editorials. This one on McDonald's is intriguing. So this is by the editorial board of the Tribune. On McDonald's. McDonald's first quarter earnings beat analysts' expectations Thursday because the Chicago-based Colossus has understood that affordability is the word of the moment. Elsewhere in the fast food universe, we're seeing $11 takeout Italian beefs, no fries, at local joints, and $25 solo lunch checks at the likes of Five Guys for a burger, fries, and a shake. Certainly, costs have risen, but those sorts of checks have made a hurried meal feel like an expensive indulgence, and really not that different cost-wise from a full-service experience. Sweetgreen, which typically charges between $15 and $20 a pop for its healthy salads and protein bowls, despite being counter-service, although, side note, I don't even think they offer counter-service. I think it's all kiosk-based now. So it's, you know, do-it-yourself service. But despite all that, reported Thursday that same-store sales fell by 12.8% during the quarter, even though it's $125.8 million profit was higher than expected thanks to cuts in administrative costs. To its credit, McDonald's has better read the room of the moment, finally cutting prices on its combo meals, which were not much of a bargain before, and being rewarded by a 9% first quarter increase in revenue to a hefty $6.52 billion. The results were also yet another reminder that in our world, the only thing worse than bad publicity is no publicity. CEO Chris Kempczinski was widely mocked for not credibly chomping down with enough gusto on his Big Arch burger, but the public humiliation also drew more people into the chain's restaurants. Kempczinski, you might say, took one for the franchisees. Surely more important, though, were the better bargains to be had on the newly simplified value menu, where a price-sensitive and savvy customer can find a decent deal. As of April 21st, the chain has said there are now 10 items on that side of the order board that cost less than $3, including the McDouble burger. Obviously, that makes increased sales volume an imperative, but it appears that McDonald's has pulled that off. Other chains, such as Wendy's and Taco Bell, also have gotten the message that a lot of Americans right now are spending most of their free money on filling up their vehicles at pumps that are charging $5.49 a gallon or more in Chicago. It's true. Another lesson from these results is that Americans really don't want to spend a lot on breakfast. At a time when a latte and cheese Danish at a local Starbucks can cost you more than $10, McDonald's is delivering a sausage McMuffin for $3 and selling oodles of them. Different market for sure, but with plenty of overlap. McDonald's also has successfully weaned its customers off ordering at the counter, as have rival chains such as Steak and Shake and Raising Cane's. On one recent morning at O'Hare International Airport, we saw a McDonald's worker waving, gesticulating, and otherwise trying to coax customers to step up to a human when they seemed to prefer standing in lines at the screens where no morning conversations were required. That's good news in the long term for the chains, if not for the workers therein. Fast food ordering screens work far better than the widely loathed and fraud-friendly self-checkouts in grocery stores. Okay, I just want to clear that up a little bit. So, at O'Hare, we saw a McDonald's worker trying to coax customers to step up to a human, but we seem to be preferring to stand in lines at the screens, which this editorial board is saying is good news for McDonald's long term and for other chains, although it's not good news for the workers. In other words, the chains will not need workers if we just use kiosks. So it's saying that fast food ordering screens work a lot better than their counterparts in the grocery store, which are widely loathed and fraud-friendly. All right, back to the editorial. As with dollar stores and other businesses that cater to lower-income Americans, high gas prices can be counterintuitively good for the likes of McDonald's in that they make customers more cognizant of their expenses, but bad in that they ultimately can make even an extra value meal something difficult to afford. Clearly, McDonald's can thrive when its customer base feels a little strapped for cash. But the company is right to fear what happens when that consumer stress goes too far. Addressing analysts, Kipchinski used unusually blunt phrasing to describe current consumer sentiment, calling it, quote, heightened anxiety. That's true only of a sector of the market, most likely, but it's a hefty enough chunk of Americans that politicians should be paying careful attention. Okay, I just want you to know that popping up on my screen here, because I'm reading online, is a coupon for McDonald's. Okay, moving on to the next editorial in the Trib, and this one has a large color photograph. I don't know why I said color photograph, but there it is, of a woman. Well, actually, I don't know. A person, you can see just a little bit of shoulder in a shirt and arm, holding a bouquet of, let's see, I see peach-colored roses and pink-colored roses, and then I think carnations, kind of hard to tell, looks like some hot pink carnations, and some lemon leaf or salal, if you know your floral terms, some plumosa fern, and also some of that limonium, I don't know if you know that, kind of a gray-white, a little delicate texture. And the caption is, a florist prepares a flower bouquet for a customer on March 1st, 2024, at Asrai Garden in Chicago. I don't know that florist, do you? Looks very nice. Okay, the editorial begins. Mothers spend their days making decisions. Small ones, constant ones, invisible ones. What everyone eats, what everyone wears, where everyone needs to be, and when. They carry it all in their heads, quietly keeping the machinery of family life running. Knowing that, take note, she does not want to plan her own Mother's Day. To hear some people tell it, motherhood is mostly a story of exhaustion and sacrifice. There's truth in that, but reducing it only to hardship misses something essential. It's also deeply meaningful. Both things can be true, often at the same time, which is exactly why the work mothers do deserves recognition. Our modern Mother's Day is meant to honor the way mothers keep families running. The day itself may be arbitrary, but the sentiment behind it is not. In fact, the holiday didn't start as a day for brunch reservations or last-minute gifts. Early efforts to establish Mother's Day were rooted in women's effort to build community, tend to the sick, promote public health, and even advocate for peace in times of war. It was meant to recognize care work, not to market it back to mothers. That distinction has gotten a bit lost. What was once about recognizing care has, in many cases, become another obligation. Ask most mothers, and they'd tell you to ditch the trappings and trimmings. They just want to know you appreciate them, and perhaps to enjoy a few minutes to themselves. Many Chicagoland moms need a break, especially during this busy month, often dubbed May-cember, when end-of-year obligations, sports schedules, and the approach of summer break collide. Oh boy, have you noticed that? I certainly have. I've often said May is as busy as December some years. But what they truly want is to know someone sees the things they do for their kids and their partners, many while juggling full-time work themselves. Dads today are more involved than ever. Still, in many households, mothers carry more of the invisible work, the mental load of keeping a household running. It's not just what gets done, but remembering that it needs to be done at all. It's knowing the permission slip is due Friday and the cleats no longer fit. It's remembering which child likes their sandwich cut diagonally and which one hates macaroni and cheese. It's tracking the dentist appointment, the class party, the birthday gift that still needs to be bought and wrapped. None of it is monumental on its own. All of it adds up. That's why Mother's Day shouldn't be another item on her list. Do not make your wife or mother plan her own Mother's Day. She does not want to tell you where to take her for brunch. She does not want to tell you what trinkets would bring her joy. She does not want to make any decisions, none at all, for just one day. That means not asking, where do you want to go? Not asking, what do you want to do? Not turning the day into another series of choices she has to manage. The whole point is to remove the decisions, not hand them back to her. If you do nothing else in the next 2 days, go buy a bouquet of flowers, write a note, offer to give her a couple of hours to herself on Sunday to read or plant the garden or do something else she enjoys. Keeping it simple is, in fact, exactly what most mothers want. Not pressure and panic and rushing, but a moment of calm before another hectic week begins. One mother of four from the northwest suburbs told us, dreamily, she'd be happy if she just gets to sleep in, and if the hardest decision she has to make all day is where to get takeout. What most mothers want isn't a production. It's relief. And the feeling that someone else is paying attention. Better yet, don't limit that to one Sunday. Okay, turning to the commentaries now, still in the Tribune. This is David Greising. He has an opinion piece here on the mayor's Bears plan. All right, so the headline is, the mayor makes a plea for his Bears plan, but Springfield is mega projects billbound. That doesn't sound good. Let's see what he has to say. And there's a photo of the mayor with 1, 2, 3, 4, 5, 6 other people in an elevator, I think. It says Mayor Brandon Johnson rides the elevator down after meeting with Illinois House Speaker Emmanuel Chris Welch in Welch's office at the Illinois State Capitol Building on May 6 of this year. All right, David Greising. Rarely has a Chicago mayor with so much at stake traveled to Springfield with such little hope of getting what the mayor wants. Mayor Brandon Johnson wants a bigger cut than Governor J.B. Pritzker is offering from a state fund that provides money for Chicago and other municipalities to spend as they wish. Pritzker, so far, is holding his ground on that. Johnson wants additional funding for Chicago public schools. He wants a new statewide digital advertising tax. Interesting. He wants city authority to levy a $1 fee on deliveries other than groceries and medication. And, least promising of all, Johnson evidently hopes to revive the idea of a publicly owned stadium for the Chicago Bears in Chicago. That's right. With only 3 weeks left before the General Assembly adjourns, Johnson appeared in Springfield on Wednesday touting an idea that was dead on arrival the very day he unveiled it. In a splashy Soldier Field news conference, standing arm in arm with Bears ownership 2 years ago. That was the bold idea to build a new football stadium just south of Soldier Field, the proposal that died almost from the day it was unveiled. The Bears were expecting some $2.5 billion in state financing and infrastructure, yet they hadn't consulted with Pritzker before publicly announcing their plans. The misstep marked a low point of Johnson's term as mayor. The Bears quickly moved on. And since then, they've made clear the choice and location is between Arlington Heights and Hammond. Yet, there Johnson was this week calling for a taxpayer-owned Chicago Bears football arena, even though the House has passed a mega-projects bill custom-designed for an Arlington Heights stadium. And while the Senate likely will amend certain major parts, especially a proposed new 9% amusement tax that the Bears are said to reject, Pritzker last week threw his support behind the legislative momentum. The House plan is, quote, within the framework of what the Bears might accept, Pritzker said. In almost the same breath, he called for quick action on an amended plan so the state doesn't lose the Bears to Indiana on Pritzker's watch. Here's Pritzker speaking to reporters last week. Soon is what I would say is the best thing to do, in part because, look, we're competing, right? We have to be competitive here. We want to make sure that the Bears see Illinois as the best alternative for them and that they have something that they can make a decision about that's in front of them. Close quote. Johnson is having none of that. If he heard Pritzker's remarks, and it's mayoral malpractice if he's unaware, evidently he's not believing his lying ears, so to speak. Here's Johnson speaking Wednesday at a news conference in Springfield. We already know the governor doesn't like the bill, speaking of the House-passed bill. The Bears do not like the bill. There are members of the Senate caucus, both sides of the aisle, that do not like the bill. So we have a bill that no one likes that will give potentially property tax relief to a major corporation. Close quote. The House bill may not be perfect for the Bears, but the team is in... The team, in its only public statement, has called for additional amendments, not for outright rejection. The Senate could yet torpedo the House plan with a total rewrite, though time is quickly running out. We'll know soon, and any senator considering misadventures that might put a May 31st deadline in jeopardy, that's the traditional close of the legislative session, will need to contend with Pritzker or his staff, who are driving to bring this discussion to a close. Whatever the House-Senate differences may be, a 78-32 vote for House passage, with most members of the Chicago delegation voting yes, is a sign of strong support, including among lawmakers from Chicago, for a mega-projects bill designed to help the Bears leave Chicago and move to Arlington Heights. There is no indication Johnson has the clout to prevent that from happening. When I checked with Johnson's senior advisor, Jason Lee, about the city's objectives in the megaprojects talks recently, he gave an impression of deep involvement and a list of concerns ranging from the repurposing of Soldier Field to help with covering debt taken on to refurbish the stadium in 2003. But when I asked the governor's staff this week if Johnson or his emissaries have been involved in the megaprojects talk over the last few weeks, here's what spokesman Matt Hill emailed back, quote, "The working group on the megaprojects bill has been the governor's office, Bears, House, Senate, and Arlington Heights," close quote. So that's the end of the article. I don't know what we're meant to conclude from that, that the governor's office has not been in the working group on the mega projects bill? I think so, because it says the working group on that bill has been governor's office, Bears, House, Senate, and Arlington Heights. So I think not the mayor's office. Okay, David Greising is president of the Better Government Association. Okay, here's one special to the Tribune, Eunice Emre Tozal. And Eunice writes a piece here, headline of which is, "Milwaukee Avenue is changing. We can shape its destiny through its buildings." There's an aerial shot here of the skyline way in the background. And in the foreground is a neighborhood. You see building the tops of buildings, trees, cars on a street and some parking. And the headline, or excuse me, the caption is, "The CTAL Blue Line train, passes a strip mall at 1704 North Milwaukee Avenue, where a new 60-unit mixed-use development is planned in Chicago's Wicker Park neighborhood." Photo taken May 6. Okay, so here is this special to the Tribune commentary piece. Walk down Milwaukee Avenue. What do you see? protected bike lanes on one side, for lease signs on the other, a new shop going up next to a decades-old establishment. Bucktown and Wicker Park are changing. Now imagine a 7-story building going up right in the middle of it all. Developer Bill Senny's Senco Properties, actually, I don't know how to pronounce his name. It's S-E-N-N-E, so could be Sen. Developer Bill Sen's Senco Properties filed for a zoning change request in January with the City Council to build a 60-unit mixed-use development at 1704 North Milwaukee with 2 floors of parking and roughly 11,000 square feet of ground floor retail, which would replace an existing 1-story strip mall. That request is now pending before the council. Community meetings have been lively. Some neighbors are concerned about the building's height and potential traffic impacts on Wabanzia Avenue. Wabanzia? Others think the parking is too generous. The project site sits within walking distance of 2 Blue Line stations. The real question isn't how many parking spaces there will be. It's who will be able to afford to stay in Wicker Park and Bucktown in 2026. Emily Tallon, a professor at the University of Chicago who studies urban design and social equity, makes a sharp argument in her book, Design for Diversity. Gentrification, this is her argument, usually doesn't come from bad intentions. It comes from bad design. Which buildings get built, who finds space on the ground floor, what rent levels get baked into the structure. The sum of those choices quietly transforms a neighborhood. Tallon's core argument? Diversity cannot be sustained through good intentions alone. It has to be built into physical form. Bucktown and Wicker Park are not blank slates. According to data reported in 2015 by Inman Real Estate News, the neighborhoods are among Chicago's most dramatically gentrified over the previous 30 years. And a 2024 update of a University of Illinois Chicago Voorhees Center report on the Gentrification Index found that the gap between Chicago's highest and lowest scoring neighborhoods is growing wider. In this context, 1704 Milwaukee is a small building with an outsized symbolic weight. Looking at the project's specifics, the picture becomes clearer. The originally proposed 105 parking spaces were reduced to 67, according to Urbanize Chicago in January. Of those 67 parking spaces, 12 are reserved for building residents and 55 are planned as paid public parking. 12 of the 60 units are set aside as affordable. That is the minimum required under Chicago's Affordable Requirements Ordinance, ARO. According to the city's official ARO page, the ordinance aims to use private investment to create affordable housing in market rate developments. But the 20% threshold applies only to downtown and heavily gentrifying areas. Depending on which category the neighborhood falls into, this project may clear the bar with just 12 units out of 60. The ground floor includes roughly 11,000 square feet of retail. According to a Block Club Chicago report in September, Sen told community meeting attendees that Core Power and Garfield's had expressed interest in returning after construction. But what will their rents look like in the new building? Can smaller independent businesses compete? Those questions don't yet have answers. So what can actually be done? 3 concrete steps are worth considering. First, the affordable housing rate is negotiable. A community benefits agreement could push the on-site percentage above the ARO minimum if neighbors organize and press the alderman before the zoning vote. Chicago has tested this mechanism before. As documented by the Chicago Lawyers Committee for Civil Rights, a 4-year organizing campaign in Woodlawn resulted in a 2020 City Council ordinance requiring that at least 30% of new apartments on city-owned lots near the Obama Presidential Center would be set aside as affordable for low-income households. Bucktown and Wicker Park are not Woodlawn, but the mechanism is the same. Second, ground floor lease terms should be transparent. A 10-year rent guarantee or a written commitment to tenant diversity would be one of the most tangible things a developer could agree to right now. This is not hypothetical. A newly proposed mixed-use development in Logan Square announced that its ground floor commercial space would be rented at a reduced rate specifically for local businesses. The news organization, Chicago

documentation of the ordinance. Its stated purpose is to make it convenient and affordable to live without a car. Milwaukee Avenue has been one of the corridors where developments have most actively used this policy along the Blue Line, according to a Streets Blog Chicago analysis. The proposed development at 1704 Milwaukee sits on that corridor. The ordinance is already in effect. The project is still on paper, awaiting a zoning vote in the City Council. The window is still open. Talon observes in her book that historically, socially mixed neighborhoods emerged from economic necessity. Workers and owners had to live near factories. That necessity is gone, but we haven't replaced it with anything deliberate. The market fills the void. Deciding who we are building Wicker Park and Bucktown for is a design decision, and it can still be made. Eunice Emre Tozel, or Tozel, is a civil engineer in Chicago and a graduate student at Catholic Theological Union. All right, one more commentary here, still in the Trib. This one is the one I mentioned that sounds like a nice little bucolic departure from our usual news. This is by someone named Susan Koch, or Cook, and the headline is, "The birth of a calf is a joyful occasion every time." And I have to tell you, there is a very sweet photo of, it's kind of funny when I think of how to describe it. There is probably, you know, the majority of a cow in the foreground. You don't see the top half of her back or her head or her tail, but you see like most of the, I guess, torso-ish area and belly, and you see all four legs, but the focus is really on her calf, who is in a pool of sunlight just underneath her and behind a little bit out of her shadow. And then you see actually two hooves in the background of a different cow. But anyway, focusing on the calf is all curled up, looking like the epitome of coziness, looking like a cat or a dog curled up. You know, predominantly white with lots of black spots, pink nose. You can see the kind of buff-colored toenails and hoof and a little pink eyelid. And, okay, I'm zooming in. The longest eyelashes, and they're white eyelashes because the calf appears to be asleep, and the little mouth is a little bit upturned even. I mean, this is like a cartoon of a contented, happy calf. Just kind of fun to see. And all this is atop a bed of hay. So it's a barnyard setting. Okay, the caption reads, "A mother cow stands over her sleeping newborn calf after it was born earlier in the day at Hildebrandt Farms in South Beloit, Illinois." That was taken, it's not a very recent picture. It was taken June 12, 2017. But I guess the point of this article is that it's a joy every time, so it doesn't matter. Anyway, here is the opinion piece by Susan Koch. "We're deep into spring, and you don't need to travel far from any Midwestern city to be surrounded by unmistakable evidence of the season." As Pulitzer Prize-winning author Willa Cather wrote in My Antonia, quote, "The vital essence of it is everywhere." I don't know if she's referring to, fragrance, but perhaps that's what it is. On our farm, in Muscatine County, Iowa, 3 hours west of Chicago, spring means calving season. Everywhere we look, we see twos, a black Angus cow with a calf at her side, each one a perfect miniature of its mother. Angus cows are renowned for their strong maternal instincts, as well as for calving ease, meaning they usually give birth easily. Given the average birth weight for an Angus calf is about 80 pounds, that's no small feat. For stockmen and women, there's nothing more rewarding than a 283-day pregnancy that results in a contented cow and a healthy calf. Cows tend to have their calves during daylight hours, typically outdoors in a pasture or pen near the barn, and it's not unusual to have an opportunity to quietly observe the birth process.
regardless of the number of times I've witnessed such an event.

0: event, it's always a memorable experience. Again, this is Susan Koch, and I'm going to give you her credentials here. She's a retired chancellor of the University of Illinois Springfield, who lives now in Iowa City, where she and her husband farm and raise purebred Angus cattle. Okay, back to her piece. Cows often separate themselves from the rest of the herd, then lie down to give birth. As labor progresses, first to appear are the two front hooves. With additional contractions, the calf's nose and head appear, followed by the rest of its body. It's magical to see the cow immediately turn to welcome her wide-eyed offspring, almost as if they've always known each other. Cattleman Bruce Keiswetter, an Illinois native and graduate of the University of Illinois' renowned animal sciences program, has witnessed well over 1,000 births during his career. He says, "I still get a little emotional when that calf hits the ground. It brings me joy and satisfaction every time." Moments after birth, the cow stands and starts vigorously licking her wet calf, clearing amniotic fluid to ensure the calf's breathing, stimulating circulation, and drying its coat to prevent heat loss. She is instantly protective, sniffing and memorizing its scent so she will always be able to identify her baby. Soft, mewing sounds tell the calf, "I'm here, and you're safe with me." Guided by generations of instinct, even a heifer, a first-time mother, almost always knows exactly what to do. In a half hour or so, the newborn gathers itself and stands unsteady on wobbly legs. After months of waiting, he's meeting his mother face to face for the first time, and it's like the beginning of the world. Then, with a little nudging, the clumsy newborn finds the udder bulging between the cow's back legs and hungrily suckles colostrum, so critical for its first feeding. This unique first milk, as is the case for all mammals, including humans, provides vital antibodies to protect against diseases, as well as concentrated nutritional support, so necessary for the early days of life. Unlike dairy breeds, multiple births in Angus cattle are quite rare. But this year, we've been surprised by not one, but two sets of twins. When it occurs, twins tend to be smaller at birth, and the cow doesn't always accept both calves. We've been fortunate the two cows are doing fine with their increased responsibilities, attentive to both calves, and producing enough milk to enable them to thrive. Soon it will be summer, and the pastures will be dotted with coal-black cattle, cows grazing in nutritious grass, ambling to the creek for water, always watchful for the safety of their calves. Growing offspring will nurse when hungry, play like puppies, and nap in the shade of the old oak trees. We'll drive an all-terrain vehicle out every day to check on them, probably spending more time than necessary, sitting quietly in a sea of domesticity. And who can blame us? There's nothing more satisfying than a successful calving season. And, as Bruce said, it brings joy and satisfaction every time. Once again, Susan Koch is retired chancellor of the University of Illinois Springfield. She lives in Iowa City, where she and her husband farm and raise purebred Angus cattle. That was lovely. A lovely vision, wasn't it? Okay. Okay, looks like we just have time to squeeze in the horoscope. This is the one prepared by George Nichols for the Sun-Times. After 3 a.m., there was no restriction to shopping or important decisions because the moon, well, not because, but the moon is in Aquarius, all right? And she notes that if today's your birthday, actor David Keith, born 1954, shares your birthday. Happy birthday. Okay, looking overview here at the star rating. Everyone gets a star from 1 to 5. 1 is difficult, 5 is dynamic. But let's see, today I see 4 stars and 3 stars. Do I see any lower or higher than that? No, I do not. 3 is average, 4 is positive. So I'll tell you who's got the average ratings. That would be Taurus, Cancer, Virgo, Capricorn, and Pisces have 3 stars average. So that means the 4 stars at positive rating are Aries, Gemini, Leo, Libra, Sagittarius, and Aquarius. It's kind of every other person, every other sign. Yeah, I think so. So let's see, what does she say? For Aries, this is a particularly good day to make plans for the future. Relations with friends and interactions with groups and organizations will be successful, especially because you might have an exciting out-of-the-box idea. You might meet an interesting person today. Possibilities. Okay, Taurus, people respect your ideas today because they're original and innovative and also practical and doable. Definitely this is the day to do something because people will admire you. Having said that, someone out there might not have your best interest at heart, so be careful. Gemini, be open to new and unusual ideas related to medicine, law, politics, and the possibility of future travel, because anything's possible today. That seems to be the theme. Anything is possible. Well, what kind of a forecast or horoscope prediction is that, I ask you? Anything is possible today. Here's a funny one. Cancer says, something out of the blue or hidden might surprise you. Remember, what the large print giveth, the small print taketh away. And then she says in parentheses, oh yeah. Or, oh yeah. I don't know. Interesting. I have not heard that little proverb. Have you? What the large print giveth, the small print taketh away. I guess meaning, small print or fine print is usually what we refer to as exceptions or caveats or disclaimers, right? Let's see. I'm just scanning to see if there's anything else of interest. Sagittarius, not only are you creative, you feel practical and sensible. Great combo. No, this is a mildly accident-prone day, so pay attention to everything you say and do. So I think that falls under the category of anything is possible, right? You might have accidents today. There's nothing huge that is predicted. Kind of a hedging your bets prognostication, really, for today. Let's see what Pisces says. You're high energy, which is why short trips and opportunities to talk to others will please you. Something behind the scenes might make you feel restless. Explore ideas that lead to financial stability or buying something practical and long-lasting. Steer clear of impractical, luxurious purchases that might tempt you. So, be sensible, is what I hear her saying. Good things are possible, but so are bad things. So, don't do nothing, but be sensible, be practical, keep your head on straight. Is that fair? Do you pay attention to the horoscope? Do you put much stock in it? Do you have other ways of deciding? I mean, we all have these little ways of deciding how we're going to make decisions. We're not always as wise and discerning as we think, or we don't always have like really ironclad methods, I think. So it is true that these little nudges sometimes do a lot more for our decision-making than we think. So anyway, maybe it's an opportunity today to consider, how do I make my decisions and who do I listen to? All right, enough musing on that. What do we have next? Okay, well, next up, I am going to read the little section in the Tribune that I managed to grab before it disappeared on this day 101 years ago. So this little excerpt is from the Tribune editorial board of May 8, 1925. And it's on the subject of the House approving boxing. All right. The House of Representatives at Springfield has approved the bill to legalize professional boxing in Illinois. The vote was 95-42. The measure now goes to the Senate, which will probably approve it too, the reporters say. A notable incident in the closing debate in the House was the speech for the bill by Mrs. Rena Elrod, a member from Chicago. The favorable progress which the bill has made should be a matter for general congratulation. Boxing is in itself an admirable sport, and boxing exhibitions provide a harmless method of working off an excess of emotional energy in the spectators. The people who think the sport is brutal and degrading need not attend the bouts. No one has the right to object if the enemies of boxing counsel others not to attend, but everyone has a right to protest against prohibiting a sport which thousands of good citizens enjoy. The overwhelming approval of the bill in the House suggests that the bigots are no longer secure in the saddle. The scandalous failure of prohibition has gone a long way toward unseating them. The country seems to be swinging back again toward the libertarianism of the Founding Fathers. If that is not a matter for general congratulation, we don't know what is. Once again, this is from the Tribune editorial board of May 8, 1925. So, 101 years ago. Very interesting language and commentary, isn't it? Which you would understand since a century has passed. But I found it interesting, the little note at the end. The country at that time seems to be swinging back again toward the libertarianism of the Founding Fathers. And the Tribune editorial board of 1925 found that to be a matter for general congratulation. Interesting, isn't it, to hear from who we were 100 years ago that we were congratulating, or the Tribune anyway, was congratulating a return to libertarianism? It's good to remember that in any moment in history, we did have other moments. It's good to be reminded that, okay, this is who the country was back then, at least a segment of it. All right, what we also have from the Tribune page that I have managed to grab before it disappeared is a political cartoon. This one is by Nick Anderson, and it features a little red car at the gas pump. And the gas pump reads gas prices and then a major arrow, you know, staggering upward. So we're getting the idea that gas prices are on the rise, and we have a frazzled, angry-looking man filling his car, and he's thinking angry thoughts. We see coming out from his head a black sort of steam. And that perhaps is because he's also, in addition to the fact that he's angry at the prices that he's encountering at the pump, he's got a Donald Trump figure standing right behind him holding out newspapers. Or actually, they're not newspapers, they're photographs or renderings, because here's what he's saying. Why the long face? Aren't you excited to help pay for my billion-dollar ballroom? So I guess they're pictures of the ballroom. So the suggestion is the leader of the country's response to the rising prices that are affecting our pocketbooks is to remodel the White House in his lavish style. All right, so that again is a political cartoon by Nate Anderson. And there is another commentary that I was maybe going to read to you from the Sun-Times on Trump. This time on the headline is, Trump's attacks against Kimmel and Comey show disdain for freedom of speech. But I don't think we have time for that one or for any letters to the editor. It's just been a busy Friday. So we're going to just close out with a few other comics, because I think we all need it, you know, a little levity. Because while we're considering our dire circumstances here, we've got Garfield considering dire circumstances of his own. So we have him in the first of three panels looking smugly out at us. He's on a laptop and he's saying, I'm writing a novel. Second frame, he's tapping. Focused on his laptop, and he says, it's a terrifying, futuristic story. Third panel, he's looking back out at us, still tapping, and his eyes are huge now. He's not looking so satisfied. He's manifesting the fear of his story, and he says, quote, here's what it's titled, The Last Donut on Earth. This is what keeps Garfield up at night, the prospect of disappearing donuts. What else do we have? Okay, here's three panels from Daddy's home. Now, this is looks to me like the dad and the teenage son are the only ones at home for a couple of days. Mom's must be traveling. Because Dad is like peering into, I guess, his son's dresser drawer, and he says, "Elliot, I thought you said you had enough clean underwear to last until I did the wash in a couple of days." And Elliot is looking up at him, and he says, "I do. I'm wearing it." So now Dad has gathered a bundle of clothes and a laundry basket, and he's walking off frame with his eyes narrowed, and he says, "I'll do a load now." But Elliot is looking down into his pants. He's got his jeans pulled out, and he's looking, peering down in, and he says, "Why? These babies will last 2 days, easy." And in the third frame, he's still looking. He says, "Three if I turn them inside out." And Dad says, off frame, "Don't let your mother hear you say that." Yeah. The habits of a teenage boy might not reach the pinnacle of hygiene. Is that right? Well, that's all we have time for. But I do want to mention a public service announcement that's been running on Chris Radio, but you might not have heard it. It's about riders enrolled in the Taxi Access Program, TAP, and the Rideshare Access Program, RAP. So just a reminder, starting May 1st, so it's already started, eligible ADA-certified riders can apply to increase their monthly ride limit from 30 rides to 40 rides, okay? So you've got to apply by June 1st. I mean, you can apply after that, but after that, you might be subject to a 40-day processing time delay, okay? And if you're approved, it has to be approved, the increased ride limit will take effect July 1st. So to qualify, got to be currently enrolled in TAP or RAP, be ADA paratransit certified, and you can't have any program suspensions. 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So you'll probably hear that in a little bit repeated, but we just want to make sure you know about that. All right. So what else do I want to tell you? Oh, if you have any feedback for us, I mean, we would love it. We would love to hear from you. Suggestions, questions about programming, topics you'd like to hear about, or just us, you know, hey, I know you're out there. I listen to you and I appreciate you. That'd be really nice. Okay. To share any comments at all, here's another number to call, 312-447-3439. Okay. Once again, 312-447-3439. Once again, that's all the time we have for today's columns, commentaries, and comics from the Chicago Tribune and Sun-Times. 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Take care. All right, until next week. Bye-bye.
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14: Hello, I'm Freddie Huerta. 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During this hour, I will be reading articles from the entertainment, business, and editorial sections for today's Chicago Tribune and Chicago Sun-Times. DoorDash plans to spend more than $50 million on gas price relief for its drivers this spring. DoorDash said that Wednesday expects to spend more than $50 million in the second quarter on gas price relief for its delivery drivers. The San Francisco-based company said in March that it would offer extra to U.S. and Canadian drivers as part of a temporary program to offset a sharp increase in gas prices due to the Iran war. The national average for a gallon of gas on Wednesday was $4.53, up 44% from a year ago, according to AAA. DoorDash said demand for deliveries remained strong in the January-March period despite higher gas prices. Total orders rose 27% to 933 million, but that fell short of Wall Street's forecast of 954 million, according to an analyst poll by the FactSet. Revenue also fell short of expectations. DoorDash said that its revenue rose 33% to $4.0 billion, which was shy of the $4.15 billion analysts were forecasting. The company said the gas price relief is being funded by adjusting investments in other areas. DoorDash said in November that it would be investing heavily in new products and services this year, including the addition of restaurant reservations in its app and robot deliveries. DoorDash said that in a net income fell 5% to $184 million, or 42 cents per share, for the January through March period. That was partly due to the 30% increase in research and development costs compared to the same period last year. That beat analysts' forecast of 36 cents per share profit, according to FactSet. DoorDash's shares rose more than 11% in after-hours trading Wednesday. 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The Bear final season gets a premiere date. The fifth and final season of the FX series The Bear will premiere on June 25th, 2026. As with the previous seasons, it will be a binge rather than a weekly drop, with all episodes available for viewing. The series has been remarkably consistent in maintaining its spot on the calendar, launching in the June of 2022 and returning with a new season each June since, putting to the lie conventional wisdom that streaming shows cannot stick to a regular and predictable schedule akin to that of network television. According to FX, the final season picks up the morning after Sydney, Richie, and Natalie Sugar discover that Carmi has quit the food industry, leaving the restaurant to them. With no money, the threat of a sale, and storm in their way, the new partners must band together with the rest of the team to achieve one last serving, hoping they finally earn a Michelin star. Ultimately, they learn that what makes a restaurant perfect might not be the food, but the people. It's unclear if Carmi will be part of that story in any way. The end of season 4 suggested no, but it's hard to picture a show creator Christopher Story ending the series with its central character, who had become a downer in ways that felt increasingly repetitive, entirely absent from the proceedings. Earlier this week, FX released a bonus one-hour flashback episode that is a standalone story featuring cousin Richie and Mikey on a day trip to Gary, Indiana. This series streams on Hulu. 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Some iPhone owners could get up to $95 payment after Apple agrees to settle case for $250 million. Owners of some iPhones are in line to get cash payments of up to $95 from Apple after the company on Tuesday reached a $250 million settlement in a class action lawsuit for false advertising of its AI features. Apple showed off new AI features for its virtual assistant, Siri, when it rolled out the iPhone 16 in 2024, part of the new software updates that the company billed as Apple Intelligence. The company has been scrambling to keep up with the tech rivals amid the AI boom, but still hasn't delivered on the Siri revamp 2 years later. The lawsuit filed on the behalf of the U.S. consumers in the San Francisco Federal Court for the Northern District of California alleged that Apple deceived consumers with a marketing campaign that promoted features that did not exist yet and misled them into buying the devices. Lawyers for the iPhone buyers asked the court for approval of the proposed $250 million settlement, according to a court filing. If approved by the judge, it would be one of the biggest ever for Apple. The settlement covers about 37 million devices bought in the U.S. between June 10, 2024 and March 29, 2025, including all iPhone 16 models and iPhone 15 Pro and iPhone 15 Pro Max. Owners are eligible for a payment of at least $25 for each device, and that amount could go up to $95, depending on how many other claims are filed and other factors, the filing said. Customers will be notified by email or mail that they can file a claim on a settlement website, it said. Apple has reached a settlement to resolve claims related to the availability of two additional features, the company said in the statement. We resolved this matter to stay focused on doing what we do best, delivering the most innovative products and services to our users. Apple, based in Cupertino, California, was caught off guard by the intense consumer interest in the Siri AI features. Buyers are angered after finding out that the new features would be released later than expected. They would not have purchased the eligible devices or would have paid significantly less had they known enhanced Siri features were not available. Apple's AI features remain in development even as rivals Google and Samsung have been rolling out more of the technology on their own devices. The company is expected to unveil its Siri upgrade later this year, most likely at its annual developer conference next month. Apple said in its statement that it has introduced dozens of features since it's launched Apple Intelligence, such as visual intelligence and live translations. You are listening to entertainment and business news from the Chicago Tribune and Chicago Sun-Times on Chris Radio. Companies are increasingly favoring temp staff over permanent hires. Employers across the U.S. and Europe increasingly relying on temp workers to keep their businesses going, holding off on permanent hires because of the economic instability and AI-driven disruptions. Staffing firms in their latest earning calls said clients are turning to contractors as companies evaluate how AI will affect their labor needs. The unpredictability of global geopoliticals and the economic is adding to the hesitance over how many workers they need and for how long. When clients will have more confidence and talent to start changing jobs or organizing work with more permanent jobs, we don't know. Amsterdam-based Randstad N.V.'s Chief Financial Officer Jorge Vasquez said on the company's latest earnings calls, "Hiring remains weak overall, company results show, though contract work is holding up better than permanent placements." Menlo Park-based Robert Half, Inc. reported that contract talent revenue was down 5% in March from a year earlier, improving from a 7% decline for the quarter, and slipped just 1% in early April. Permanent placement revenue fell 6% in March and 7% in the first weeks of April. UK-based Page Group PLC also flagged softer hiring with both temp and permanent recruitment declining in the UK and France, though temp contracts outperform. In Brazil, temporary hiring rose while permanent placements fell. Pure Haze PLC said it expects near-term conditions for permanent roles to remain challenging and greater resilience in the temporary contracting segment. Mainly large companies are the ones assessing headcount in light of AI, and while they're making that evaluation to the extent that they have needs, they use more contracts in the cases. Robert Half's chief CEO, Keith Wandel, said during the company's latest earnings call, about 30% of Robert Half's clients are mid-cap companies and the rest are small, medium-sized businesses, he said. In recent months, news of large job cuts at large corporations have rattled labor markets on both sides of the Atlantic. Household names like United Parcel Services, Inc. and Heineken, plus tech giants such as Oracle Corp. and Meta, have laid out plans to cut tens of thousands of workers. The staffing firm's comments echo with economic observers have pointed out, at least in the U.S., the latest Federal Reserve Book survey noted that most districts saw increased demand for temp or contract workers as firms remain cautious about committing to permanent hires. Most recent U.S. employment data also show that number of temporary employees has generally tickled up since December, with month-over-month changes in temp employment faring better than total non-farm employment over the same period. You are listening to entertainment and business news from the Chicago Tribune and Chicago Sun-Times on Chris Radio. French flavoring company looking to open facility in Aurora. A company from France specialized in sweet brown extracts and flavors is looking at opening a facility in Aurora, Illinois. Family-owned business that is celebrating its 80th anniversary this year is asking the Aurora City Council to allow food-related uses on a 30-acre stretch of land in the city's northwest corner, just north of Interstate 88. The two-story, 65,000-square-foot industrial building already on site was previously used by Trinity Broadcasting Network, which has since moved out. The proposal is set to be considered by City Council next Tuesday. It is likely to pass as it was placed on the meeting's consent agenda, which is typically reserved for non-controversial or routine items that are all approved with a single vote and without much decision. Specifically, PROVA's request is to add a food, textiles, and related products conditionally used to the land at 2850, 2871, and 2880 Vision Court. The company is looking to close on the properties in the near term, according to Russ Wintaker, a lawyer representing PROVA at recent city meetings. Although the company sells in the North American market, it has an office building in Massachusetts. All of its manufacturing facilities are currently located in Europe and Asia. Wintaker said at a meeting of the Aurora City Council's Building Zoning in Economic Development Committee on April 29th. PROVA is looking to grow its business in North America, he said, and so it's like looking to create a hub in Aurora. The first phase at the site, which would use the existing building, would be part office space and part lab space, according to Whittaker. He said that there will be some small-scale food manufacturing during this phase, but mainly for things like research and development or taste batches. Customers would be able to come in and actually work with PROVA's technicians, he said. As the North American business grows, the company will likely need more warehousing space, so that is planned for phase two. However, the city staff said that the separate request would need to be made of the Aurora City Council for a warehouse to be put on the property. Once PROVA knows it has a steady business in North America, then it can move to phase three, which is to expand production, according to Whittaker. Ultimately, the goal, he said, is to be producing in Aurora the flavor that we would be selling and shipping throughout the North America. Final plans for the second and third phases would need to be approved by the city before they could be built, city staff said at the committee meeting in late April. Whittaker stressed that the PRVA campus is significantly separated from any current and planned residential development, at least as far as the setbacks included in the city's recently approved data center regulations. The nearest residential development in Aurora is about 3,900 feet away, according to Whittaker. The nearest in Sugar Grove is over 2,000 feet away, he said, and potentially development in North Aurora is over 1,500 feet away. There are also provisions in the proposal that say that PROVA would work with the city if mitigations are needed because of the odor. Another food manufacturing center in the city belonging to Factory has sparked complaints from neighbors about the smells and other issues, which the city and company are working to address. William Simon, the CEO of PRVA's North American business, told the community in late April that his company works with local communities, including by being careful with nature and natural resources. Sustainability is a core value of the company, he said. In fact, part of the reason the company wants to build this hub in Aurora is for sustainability reasons, according to Whittaker. At a meeting of the Aurora City Council's Community of the Whole on Tuesday, he said that the company currently has to ship all of its products from overseas, which accounts for a large part of the company's environmental footprint. PROVA strives to make its products from primary natural ingredients, with its flavors being 98% or more natural. So it does what it can to take care of nature, Simon said at the early community meetings. That emphasizes on natural ingredients in one way the company differentiates itself. Plus, the company is very specialized on the sweet brown notes instead of being generalized and makes all sorts of flavors, according to Simon. He said that those sweet brown notes include vanilla, cocoa, coffee, and caramel. PRVA serves a market segment, Simon called, the sweet bakery, nutrition, pastries, ice cream, and dairy. It's a niche market inside a niche market, he said. Not only is PROVA one of the few extraction companies worldwide, Simon said, that it is also one of the world's top suppliers of vanilla and cocoa. The Building, Zoning, and Economic Development Committee, at its meeting on April 29th, anonymously voted to recommend the approval of PROVA's proposal. Welcome, said PROVA's representative just before the vote. We're glad to have you. You are listening to entertainment and business news from the Chicago Tribune and Chicago Sun-Times on Chris Radio. Grace Lake Data Center project continues despite resistance. They're being lied to, or they're all lying to us. There's growing community resistance against a hyperscale data center project in the village of Grays Lake that could be the largest single development in Lake County's history. But with work already underway on the multi-billion dollar campus, officials do not seem likely to change course. Known as T5 at Chicago 5, if fully built out, the campus would bring more than 10 million square feet of data center space to the village's Central Range, a region of farmland Grays Lake has envisioned for development going back decades. But as the second largest data center project in Illinois, T5 has caused a stir among both residents who feel blindsided by the development and in newly formed community organization born from a growing resistance to data centers. T5 data center CEO Pete previously indicated a data center campus could include up to 20 buildings, with the first going up as soon as 2027, with a full build out as early as 2029. Mayor Elizabeth and Marin previously gave various estimates for the cost of the full build-out. $8.5 billion, but estimated could be as much as $12 billion to $18 billion. He said that the campus will have 1.2 gigawatts of leasable power. For reference, according to numbers from the U.S. Energy Information Administration, the average residential customer needs about 1,200 watts. 1.2 gigawatts could power about a million households. T5 could be the largest, second largest data center project in the state. a recently approved 795-acre data center in Joliet would consume 1.8 gigawatts of energy, enough for all Chicago households, according to a developer representative. On Tuesday, the Grays Lake Village Board meeting brought out an unusual large number of people, as it had last month. With residents voicing both their concerns and outright oppositions to the data center, even as construction moves forward. A common sentiment voiced by many speakers is how sudden it all seems. Many learned about T5 existence only after the data center project had been approved. Mass grading for the initial 135 acres of the property began in February. Davis is actually inheriting the development issues from former mayor, who ended his tenure in April 2025 after choosing not to run for re-election. But she's been on Grays Lake's trustee since 2014 and spoke at a length in support of project after Tuesday's meeting. Davis said that the village has been very transparent and met all requirements in regards to communications and open meetings, by acknowledging how people get information today varies. The tax benefit is so tremendous that we are very, very open about it, she said. Additionally, Davis said that the property was set up for such a purpose years ago, meaning that the project was about to move forward quicker. Back in 2009, the village approved Cornerstone of Grays Lake, a 640-acre business park meant to incorporate light industrial research and development, office retail, and residential. According to village documents going back to 2024, November 14th, when the proposed T5 development was about 225 acres, total between two properties, only minor planning steps were required to accommodate the data center campus. That speed has led some residents concerned. During public comments, a general sentiment emerged. Given the scale of the project, where the newsletters, public notifications, and opportunities for feedback leading up to approvals. In a statement, Jess Ortiz, a member of the newly created Lake County Data Center Opposition Coalition, expressed a view hinted at by some comments shared Tuesday. "I think that Grays Lake Village Board doesn't know what they approved," she said. "Either they're being lied to by T5 or they're all lying to us. I hope they listen to the community and remember who they are supposed to serve." Michael Smith, a resident of North Barrington and fellow member of the new coalition, said that they were looking at every avenue to stop the Grays Lake data center. As he framed it, T5 is building a power-hungry data center in line with similar projects in the region that would strain the state's power grid and hit everyone in their electric bills. During public comments, he criticized the board. "I think the board failed to really be in good faith, transparent, and communicate with the village of Grays Lake and the surrounding communities that this is what's going on," Smith said. Catherine Ross, a Lake County resident, was also critical of what she perceives to be poor transparency and communication. She called for additional environmental impact studies to get a full understanding of the consequences for the community. The property had been open farmland owned by the Alter family, which also owns the Chicago Sky Women's National Basketball Association team. The land is within the border, Central Range, an area in the southern portion of Grays Lake that has been envisioned for development going back to decades. "The village has been setting the table for development like T5 for years," Davis previously said, that working to improve infrastructure in the Central Range, such as building a new water tower and helping expand Peterson Road. After arrival of Midland just a few years ago, the coal cart in the mine began to move, she said. If fully built out, T5 will bring 1,500 permanent positions, she said, as well as hundreds of construction and trade jobs during the development. Even after construction, the data center will create new jobs in the area to support the campus, such as HVAC. According to Davis, a conversion estimate is $300 million over 20 years in tax revenue for all the local taxing bodies, including the village. All this without having to give tax incentives to the developer or sign any disclosure agreements, she said. There will always be connection fees for water and sewer, although those will be comparatively small. This is all while the data center will have minimal impact on roads and traffic, she said, and constant concern for many new developments. While the village is happy to listen to input from residents, many of their fears and concerns are things that will really already have been vetted. A common issue in conversations about data centers is water usage. The Lawrence National Laboratory estimated that in 2023, data centers across the country consume 17 billion gallons of water per year for cooling, and projects like those figures could double or quadruple by 2028. Davis argued that T5's design sidesteps that by using air-cooled chillers, once filled with water, it doesn't need to be constantly refilled, and so it won't consume much water, she said. But air cooling is more power-hungry, a representative with Alliance for the Great Lakes said, simply moving water consumption to power plant generating the energy. According to the Lawrence Natural Lab report, the indirect water footprint of the country's data centers is nearly 800 billion liters per year. You are listening to entertainment and business news from the Chicago Tribune and Chicago Sun-Times on Chris Radio. Former Chicago Bulls coach Billy Donovan finds buyer for Lincoln Park home. Former Chicago Bulls head coach Billy Donovan and his wife Kristen have found a buyer for their six-bedroom, 5,200-square-foot limestone house in Lincoln Park, just 2 weeks after they placed it for sale for $4.5 million. Donovan, who is 60 years old, stepped down as the Bulls head coach on April 21st after six seasons, and he placed his and his wife's home on the market just 2 days later. Over Donovan's 6 years as head coach, the team made just one playoff appearance. The Donovan's quick striking of a deal to sell their house without needing a price reduction is an indication of the strong market in Lincoln Park. Through a land trust that masks the couple's identity, they paid $3.5 million in 2021 for the three-story home, which at the time was newly built by AK Custom Homes. The 12-room home has five full bathrooms, two half bathrooms, two fireplaces, a custom staircase, radiant heating on the lower level, Pella windows, an elevator serving all three floors, and the basement and kitchen with custom cabinets, custom metal hood, Sub-Zero and Woof appliances, and plumbing fixtures. Other features include a primary bedroom suite with a steam shower, a double vanity, and a freestanding soaking tub, as well as a formal dining area with a wet bar and wine refrigerator. The house also has a covered roof, deck, and, along with the outdoor fireplace, stone pavers. The home went under contract on May 7th. Listing agent Paul of EXP Realty LLC could not be reached for comment. The Donovan's home had a $67,442 property tax bill in 2024 tax year. Donovan is not the only major Chicago sports-related figure to live on the block. Two doors south, retired Chicago Cubs great Kerry Wood and his wife Sarah owned a four-bedroom house from 2008 when they bought it for $3.324 million until they sold it in 2017 for $3 million. And retired Chicago TV sports anchor Mike briefly owned a house across the street until selling it in 2000 for $805,000. You are listening to entertainment and business news from the Chicago Tribune and Chicago Sun-Times on Chris Radio. Hard Rock Casino Rockford adding hotel and convention center. Looking to keep pace with a new casino complex opening north of the border in Wisconsin, Hard Rock Casino Rockford announced a major expansion Thursday with plans to build an adjacent hotel. The Hard Rock Hotel will raise up next to the casino alongside Interstate 90, putting Rockford more prominent on the map as a regional entertainment destination with more than 200 rooms, a spa, fitness center, new food and beverage offerings, and 15,000 square foot convention center. The 90,000 million hotel will be funded by the city through a municipal bond, with Hard Rock responsible for operating the facility and servicing the debt. "We're doubling down on Rockford," said Gino, president of Hard Rock Casino Rockford. "This hotel and convention center cements our commitment to the community and its growing needs. Our belief is that this region is a destination that can compete at the highest level." Florida-based Hard Rock International operates 17 casinos and more than a dozen hotels across the U.S., including casinos in Rockford and Gary. Hard Rock has proposed building a $400 million casino and hotel in Kenosha, Wisconsin. The planned Hard Rock Hotel in Rockford, the only one in Illinois, comes as the rival Ho-Chunk Gambling takes shape 18 miles to the north. Set on a 32-acre section of a former complex, the $705 million entertainment complex is launching in two phases, with Wisconsin's second-largest casino set to welcome gamblers in September and an 18-story hotel in 2027. Hard Rock is hoping to keep pace with Ho-Chunk's launch by breaking ground on its hotel in September and opening late 2027. "The goal is not to let them have too much of the head start on a hotel. We got to keep ours up and running very close to when they would anticipate theirs will be running up and running, so it's necessary." Adding a hotel to the still relative new permanent facility at Hard Rock Casino Rockford is meant to expand its reach as a regional entertainment destination while defending its turf against a potential formidable new competitor just up the road of I-90. Hard Rock Casino has become one of the Illinois' busiest casinos since opening its 175,000 square foot facility in August 2024, after nearly 3 years in temporary digs. In April, Hard Rock ranked third among the state's 17 casinos with $13.6 million in adjusted gross receipts, according to the latest Illinois Gaming Board data. Rivers Casino displays top the list at $46.2 million, followed by Wind Creek Chicago Southland at $19.5 million. New facilities at Wind Creek, Hard Rock, and new land-based Hollywood Casino Joliet led a boom in casino revenue last year, with the state's casinos generating more than $1.9 billion in adjusted gross receipts in 2025. A 15% year-over-year gain, according to Gaming Board data, statewide casino revenue is up 12.6% through the first 4 months of 2026. Hard Rock's revenues by about 20% initially. Over time, the two venues might actually benefit each other by creating a mini gambling mecca across state lines, he said. Located on the site of the former Clock Tower Resort off I-90, the Hard Rock Casino Rockford includes 7 restaurants, a sportsbook, expanding 2,100-seat concert venue, but unlike several new casinos popping up in Illinois and the one being built in Wisconsin, there was no hotel formal in the works until Thursday's announcement. Funding for the hotel construction will be issued through Rockford's bonding authority with Hard Rock, solely responsible for the repayment, the city has said in a joint news release with the casino. Last year, Hard Rock Casino Rockford generated more than $146 million in adjusted gross receipts, yielding more than $8.7 million in local taxes, according to the Gaming Board data. As part of its 2019 agreement with the city, Hard Rock guaranteed to pay Rockford at least $7 million in tax revenue per year. Adding a hotel makes Hard Rock an even better bet for the city, according to the Rockford Mayor Tom. "This guarantees that money, plus it will allow the money to grow now with the hotel. Maybe not everyone in Rockford is ever going to come to the casino, but we want everyone in Rockford to benefit from the casino." The 8-to-9-story Hard Rock Hotel will display items from notable musicians, including guitars from the collection of Rockford native and Cheap Trick guitarist Rick Nelson. While the design has not been finalized, the hotel will have between 220 200 and 225 rooms, depending on the size of the VIP suites, spa, and other amenities. Meanwhile, there's more competition brewing along Illinois casinos. Last week, Bally's Chicago held a topping off ceremony for its $1.7 billion entertainment complex on the 30-acre

and gambling landscape. Even if Ho-Chunk wasn't building, even if Oroa wasn't expanding, if none of this was happening, the hotel was a necessary amenity for us to continue to increase our revenue and our performance. You add Aurora to that, and you add Wisconsin to that, it makes it even more important. You are listening to entertainment and business news from the Chicago Tribune and Chicago Sun-Times on Chris Radio. Federal court rules against global tariffs President Trump opposed after Supreme Court loss. A federal court ruled Thursday against the new global tariffs that President Donald Trump imposed after a stinging loss at the Supreme Court. A split three-judge panel of the Court of International Trade in New York found that 10% global tariffs were illegal after small businesses sued. The court ruled 2-1 that Trump overstepped the tariff power that Congress had allowed the president under the law. The tariffs are invalid and unauthorized by law, the majority wrote. The third judge on the panel found the law allows the president more leeway on tariffs. If the administration appeals Thursday's decision as expected, it would first turn to the U.S. Court of Appeals for the Federal Circuit based in Washington and then potentially the Supreme Court. At issue as temporary 10% worldwide tariffs the Trump administration opposed after the Supreme Court in February struck down even border double-digit tariffs the president had opposed last year in almost every country on earth. The new tariffs invoked under Section 122 of the Trade Act of 1974 were set to expire July 24th. The court's decision directly applied only to three of the plaintiffs, the state of Washington and two businesses, Spice Company, Burlap and Barrel, and toy company Basic Fun. It's not clear whether our businesses would have to continue to pay the tariffs, said Jeffrey Schraub, director of litigation at the Librarian Liberty Justice Center, which represented the two companies. We fought back today and we won and we're extremely excited. The ruling marked another legal setback for the Trump administration, which attempted to shield the U.S. economy behind a wall of import taxes. Last year, Trump invoked the 1977 International Emergency Economic Powers Act to declare the nation's long-standing trade deficit a national emergency, justifying sweeping global tariffs. The Supreme Court ruled February 28th that IEEPA did not authorize the tariffs. The U.S. Constitution gives Congress the power to establish taxes, including tariffs through lawmakers can delegate tariff power to the president. Trump is widely expected to try to replace the tariffs that have been struck down. The administration is conducting two investigations that could end in more tariffs. The Office of the U.S. Trade Representation is looking into whether 16 U.S. trading partners, including China, the European Union, and Japan, are overproducing goods, driving down prices, and putting U.S. manufacturers at a disadvantage. It is also investigating whether 60 economists from Nigeria to Norway, and accounting for 99% of the U.S. imports, do enough to prohibit the trade in products created by forced labor. You are listening to entertainment and business news from the Chicago Tribune and Chicago Sun-Times on Chris Radio. Orland High School District 230 to end bus contract with Safeway. Orland High School District 230 will not renew its contract with Safeway Transportation Services Corp. after authorizing emergency funding for the service in early March due to the company's threatening to end its contract and leave schools without bus services. Jeff Egan, assistant superintendent for the business services, said that the contract was ended due to the cost and continuity of the service. The school board voted last week to instead extend existing contracts with other transportation companies, including Richley Vans, owned by First Student Inc., along with Positive Connections Inc., for an additional 2 years. These recommendations are intended to maintain service reliability and operational efficiency across all transportation programs, Superintendent Robert said in a memo. Sandburg High School will continue with Positive Connections and Stagg High School with Ridgely First Student.

0: Andrew High School will transition all of its regular education and associated routes to Ridgely vans and First Student transportation. All three schools will also use ABC, First Student, and Sunrise for special education transportation services. The district extended agreements with Five Star Taxi and Special Needs Chicago for 2 years for individual and small group transportation services. The contract with Ridgely vans will cost the district $199.50 per route for Andrew and $160.65 per route for Stagg during the 2026-27 school year. The rates will increase to $206.28 for Andrew and $166.28 for Stagg in 27-28 school year. Field trips under the Ridgely vans contract will cost $241.33 for the first 3 hours and would increase by around $20 per hour after that. Among other specific fees, these prices will increase by 3.5% for the 27-28 school year. For contracts with the American School Bus Company and Positive Connections, the rates will increase 5% during the 2026-27 school year. Positive Connections will increase by 5% and American School Bus by 3.5% the following year. Rates with the Sunrise Transportation LLC will increase by 3% each year for 2 years. Rates for the Five Star Taxi and Shuttle Service Inc. will increase by 2.3% each year for 2 years. Egan said in March that the new rates with Safeway increased from $354 per combined morning and evening routes to $506 per combined routes, which he said costed the district about $321,000 between February and May. Representatives for Safeway made no comment on the action. Safeway threatened to end its bus contract with District 230 in December, which would have left schools without student transportation in the middle of the year. Board members debated in March whether to continue the contract with Safeway or find another transportation service. Egan said at the time that the district could renew its contract with Safeway for 1 to 2 more years, but said he anticipated rates would continue to increase in the renewed contracts. Nolting also acknowledged concerns about Safeway in March. Safeway is, obviously, we have some concerns based on where we're at today, but we haven't necessarily ended any future relationships at this time, Nolting said at the time. You are listening to entertainment and business news from the Chicago Tribune and Chicago Sun-Times on Chris Radio. IRS may owe taxpayers a refund for the coronavirus-era fines. Here's how to apply. Washington. Tens of millions of taxpayers who were penalized by the IRS during the coronavirus pandemic for failing to pay their taxes or filing late may qualify for a refund or a termination of the penalties they incurred during the period. However, the relief is not automatic or guaranteed, and most taxpayers need to file a claim for a refund of their tax liability by July 10 to get their money back. The National Taxpayer Advocate, an independent watchdog of the IRS, is warning that the deadline to apply for the relief is fast approaching after a federal court late last year ruled that taxpayers were not required to file their taxes on time during the COVID-19. The IRS had assured more than 120 million penalties against tens of millions of taxpayers for filing late returns, failing to pay taxes, or failing to make required estimated tax payments between January 2020 and July 11, 2023. The case called Kong versus U.S. decided that COVID-19 emergency laws extended the deadline to file and that the IRS owes penalty payments to taxpayers. The case is still being litigated. The taxpayer advocate calls the issue widespread and not limited to a small or specialized group of taxpayers. Ken, Assistant Secretary at the Treasury Department, told the Associated Press that President Donald Trump's Republican administration believes that Kong was wrongly decided because it was misreading of the plain language of the statute. We will continue to defend the statute language as written, he said in a statement. Still, as it currently stands, taxpayers should fill out a form to preserve their rights. Either it holds up or it doesn't, she said, noted of a ruling. So by preserving your claim, you're actually preserving your right to that money. How to apply? People eligible for the potential refund are those who filed a tax return late between January 2020 and July 11, 2023, paid penalties for filing or paying late during the period, owed IRS penalties even if they have not paid them, or filed an international information return late. In a series of blog posts on its website, the Taxpayer Advocate is sharing recommendations, including that people review their IRS tax accounts transcripts through their online account to check the penalty assessments from those periods. Who's affected? Many taxpayers affected by this issue have low, moderate incomes. The Taxpayer Advocate said these taxpayers are less likely to have professional representation and to learn about complex legal developments like this one. As a result, they face a greater risk of missing the opportunities to claim refunds to which they may be entitled. People will need to fill out Form 843, which can be found on the IRS website, and send it through snail mail. According to the IRS, for people who received a penalty during the pandemic, the form must be mailed to their service center, where they would be required to file a current year tax return. Because of the impending July 10th deadline, taxpayers should not delay reviewing their situation and consider potential claims for refund, and the Taxpayer Advocate said. 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Chance the Rapper hosts Coloring Book Movie Night at Rooftop Cinema Club. Chance the Rapper will host an event on May 16th at Rooftop Cinema Club to celebrate the 10-year anniversary of his album, Coloring Book. The evening at the outdoor movie venue in the Fulton Market neighborhood will include a screening of his concert film, Chance the Rapper's Magnificent Coloring World, followed by an audience Q&A session with Chance. Tickets go on sale May 4th. Chance, aka the Chicago-born Chancellor Jonathan Bennett, will host similar events in New York and Los Angeles to mark the anniversary. Coloring Book was released as a mixtape in 2016 and won for Best Rap Album at the 2017 Grammy Awards, the first streaming-only album to win a Grammy. Chance is also scheduled to perform a concert on August 8th at the Ravinia Festival in Highland Park. If you want to go, 7:15 p.m., May 16th at the Rooftop Cinema Club, Fulton Market, Chicago, 311 North Morgan Street, 5th floor. $25 to $45 at therooftopcinemaclub.com. Dolly Parton cancels Las Vegas residency due to health issues. Everything I have is treatable. Dolly Parton has canceled her previously postponed Las Vegas residency due to health challenges that leave her feeling swimmy-headed, but assure fans her ailments are treatable. The good news is I'm responding to really well meds and treatments, and I'm improving every day, the 80-year-old country superstar said in a short video posted to her official Instagram account. Now the bad news is, it's going to take me a little while before I'm up to stage performance level because of some of the meds and treatments make me a little bit swimmy-headed, as my grandma used to say. And of course, I can't be dizzy carrying around banjos, guitars, and such on 5-inch heels, and you know I'm going to be wearing them, she joked. Not to mention all those heavy rhinestone outfits, the big hair, my big personality. Lord, those that would make anybody swimmy-headed. She didn't share too many details about her health, but clarified that she's always had problems with my kidney stones and that my immune system and digestive system got all out of whack over the past couple years, and they're working real hard in rebuilding and strengthening those. She also clarified that her doctors have assured her that everything I have is treatable, so I'm going with that. See that she said that she's still working on opening her museum and hotel in Nashville, as well as her forthcoming Broadway musical, Dolly, a true original musical, opening in New York later this year. In September, Parton announced her first Las Vegas residency in 32 years was going to be postponed due to health challenges. She was scheduled to perform 6 shows at the Coliseum at the Caesars Palace for Dolly Live in Las Vegas in December, overlapping with National Finals Rodeo. Her dates were moved to this September before being canceled on Monday. "Don't worry about me quitting the business because God hasn't said anything about stopping yet," she said at the time of the postponement. "But I believe he is telling me to slow down right now so I can be ready for more big adventures with all of you soon." Last September, Parton also unable to attend the announcement of a new ride at her Tennessee theme park, Dollywood, due to health issues. "I had a kidney stone that was causing me a lot of problems. Turned out, I mean, giving me an infection, and the doctor said you don't need to be traveling right this minute, so you need to feel better in the next few days to get better." The following month, Parton posted a video to social media joking that she ain't dead yet, following public speculation about her health. "There are just a lot of rumors flying around, but I figured if you heard it from me, you know that I was okay," she said in a 2-minute video posted on Instagram. I'm not ready to die yet. I don't think it's God is through me with me yet. I ain't done working." Performs on occasion but hasn't toured since her Pure and Simple tour ended in 2016. A rep directed the Associated Press back to Parton's video message when asked for comment. Spirit Airlines has stopped flying. Here's what happens next. Lawyers for the Spirit Airlines returned to the U.S. bankruptcy court in New York on Tuesday to seek approval for dismantling the once busy budget carrier and turning its parts into cash for creditors. The liquidation marks a dramatic turn for Spirit, which filed for bankruptcy protection in August 2025, hoping to escape financial ruin. The airline's parent company was attempting to restructure the business for the second time since November 2024, when it abruptly stopped operating flights over the weekend. Since the going out of business announcement earlier Saturday, lawyers filed a series of court motions laying out a rapid wind-down plan centered on selling off every possible Spirit asset, from the airplanes, engines to spare parts, and limiting additional payroll, leasing, and other costs. The shutdown itself was tightly choreographed. The company, Spirit Aviation Holdings, Inc., said it made its announcement in the middle of the night to ensure the jetliners making their final runs for the airline were safely on the ground and their crews accounted for. 3 days later, the sense of urgency carried into U.S. bankruptcy court, where the company's lawyers were asking a judge to move quickly. They asked for expedited approval of their proposed wind-down plan, urging the speed would become beneficial for Spirit's creditors and customers. "Any delay will cause chaos, confusion, and cost the estate significantly time and money," one motion stated, noting the airline was not generating any revenue. Spirit attorney Marshall said during a Tuesday court hearing that rising jet fuel costs since the U.S. and Israel's launched strikes on Iran engulfed Spirit entirely. The airline's fuel expenses grew by roughly $100 million in March and April alone, and rapidly drained Spirit's liquidity and derailed his restructuring efforts. He apologized directly to Spirit's employees and customers, especially passengers who said may not be completely priced out of certain routes without the ultra-low-cost carrier. "The entire industry sprung into action to get our people home. Spirit employed about 17,000 people and carried about 50,000 passengers on its final day of operations. The final flight, which traveled from Detroit to Dallas, landed after midnight Saturday. With its planes grounded, Spirit said its plan to keep a skeleton crew of about 150 employees eventually shrinking to roughly 40. The group largely made up of veteran staff and executives, including some senior management employees, will be responsible for securing aircraft, coordinating logistics, and overseeing the liquidation process. The company also was seeking Judge Sean approval to provide retention incentives to keep those workers in place through the liquidation. In the last 2 weeks, Spirit was in discussions with Trump administration about a hopeful rescue deal that fell through, eliminating what the company described as its last viable path forward of the potential buyout. Transportation Secretary Sean Duffy said Saturday, "We oftentimes don't have $500 million laying around." Duffy said other U.S. airlines, including United, Delta, JetBlue, Southwest, were offering $200 one-way fares for a limited time to travelers holding Spirit confirmation numbers and proof of purchase. Airlines also stepped in to assist stranded Spirit crew members, he said, with some offering a hiring process for former Spirit employees looking for work. That's all the time we have for today's entertainment and business news from the Chicago Tribune and Sun-Times. For Chris Radio, this has been your reader, Freddie Huerta, broadcasting from the Chicago Lighthouse. This is Chris Radio, your information station.
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2: 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I'm Sandy Murillo with a Disability Minute. 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She's vision impaired due to albinism, while her daughter Myasia has autism.
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11: 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They hung up on him. By Melina Khan. Dealing with customer service can be a cross to bear, even for the Pope. Pope Leo XIV ran into trouble when he called his bank's customer service line. His longtime friend, the Reverend Tom McCarthy, said at an April 29th event in Illinois. Months into his papacy, the pontiff called his bank in Chicago to change his phone number and address, McCarthy said. After Leo, who was born Robert Prevost, answered a series of security questions, the customer service offered him a seemingly straightforward solution. "Oh, I'm sorry, sir. It says here you have to come in person," the woman said per McCarthy. But after pleading with the representative to no avail, Leo had one last card to pull. "Would it matter to you if I told you I'm Pope Leo?" he said. That did not work either. She hung up on him, McCarthy said. Could you imagine being known as the woman who hung up on the Pope? USA Today reached out to the Vatican for comment. After Leo's initial ill-fated phone call to his bank, he turned to a fellow Augustinian priest, the Reverend Bernie Shanna, for help, McCarthy said. Shanna then somehow connected with the bank's president, who reiterated that its policy requires in-person changes. The response was simple, McCarthy said. Well, then the Pope is going to move his account to a different bank. In the end, the bank made an exception. They finally changed his phone number, McCarthy said. And then he said, "And don't give the phone number out." McCarthy, also an Augustinian priest, said he has known Leo for 43 years. He likes pizza. He likes Peeps. He likes the White Sox. You know, he likes things that we like, McCarthy said. Zoran Mamdani, NYPD captain caught on tape calling Mamdani an embarrassment, by Amethyst Martinez. A New York City Police Department captain has come under fire and been transferred from his position after he was caught on tape calling Mayor Zoran Mamdani an embarrassment and saying Democrats were a waste of human race. A video circulated online showing Captain James G. Wilson, while in uniform, sharply criticizing the mayor as onlookers watched. The clip, posted online by @UntilFreedom, shows a smiling Wilson surrounded by other officers in the middle of a street. It was recorded Saturday night in Bushwick, where protests broke out after U.S. Immigration and Customs Enforcement agents brought a detainee to a local hospital, according to reporting by the New York Times. In the video, Wilson was talking to onlookers. As he says of the mayor, "He is temporary. He is expendable. He is temporary. Who is Mamdani?" An onlooker responded, calling Mamdani his boss. But Wilson disagreed. "Nah, he is total nonsense," Captain Wilson says in the video. "He is an embarrassment and total nonsense." He then says Mamdani is not his mayor and calls all Democrats a waste of human race. After the video came out, Wilson, 51, was transferred to the communications division, which includes the 911 call center in the Bronx, from his position as the executive officer of the 94th precinct in Brooklyn, the Times reported. He is also now facing a disciplinary process for his remarks on Democrats, the outlet said. Officers are barred from expressing opinions concerning the merits of any political party or candidate for public office. Both the NYPD and the mayor's office did not immediately respond to a request for comment by USA Today. Donald Trump. Republicans seek $1 billion to boost security for Trump's ballroom. By Joey Garrison, Washington. From the beginning of his push for a new White House ballroom, President Donald Trump has insisted no public money will be used on the massive project. Now Republicans in Congress are seeking $1 billion in Secret Service security enhancements as part of the East Wing overhaul, setting up a showdown with Democrats over Trump's ballroom and his commitment to rely on only private money. Republicans, led by Senate Judiciary Committee Chairman Chuck Grassley, Republican of Iowa, inserted the $1 billion appropriation in an immigration enforcement security bill that they are hoping to pass along party lines through reconciliation. The legislation states the money would be used for security adjustments and upgrades, including within the perimeter of the White House compound, to support enhancements by the United States Secret Service relating to the East Wing modernization project, including above-ground and below-ground security features. The bill says none of the funds can be used on non-security elements of the project, a reference to the ballroom itself, including its construction. The bill funds Secret Service enhancements, not ballroom construction, the Republican-led Senate Judiciary Committee said in a post on X. The White House said Trump still plans to pay for the ballroom with money raised by private donors. White House spokesman Davis Engel pointed to the April 24th shooting at the White House Correspondents' Dinner, in which prosecutors say a 31-year-old gunman attempted to assassinate Trump to defend the budget request. Due in part to the recent assassination attempt on President Trump at the White House Correspondents' Dinner, the proposal would provide the United States Secret Service with the resources they need to fully and completely harden the White House complex, in addition to the many other critical missions for the USSS, Davis Engel said. As President Trump has repeatedly said, the White House must be a safe and secure complex that generations of future presidents and visitors to the People's House can enjoy, he added. But Democrats seized on the security request. Republicans are on a different planet than American families, Senate Minority Leader Chuck Schumer said in a post on X. Republicans looked at families drowning in bills and decided what they really needed were more raids and a Trump ballroom. Senator Jeff Merkley, Democrat of Oregon, ranking member of the Senate Budget Committee, said, at a time when gas prices are rising every day due to Trump's war of choice with Iran and families continue to struggle to buy groceries, Republicans are ignoring the needs of middle-class America and instead funneling money into Trump's ballroom. The larger reconciliation bill also includes $30.7 billion for immigration and customs enforcement, nearly $3.5 billion to customs and border protection, $2.5 billion for the Department of Homeland Security, and $1.5 billion for other security efforts. Trump's ballroom, which started with the unannounced demolition of the East Wing in October, won approval in April from the National Capital Planning Commission. But the project faces a challenge in court from historic preservationists who have decried the ballroom's size and argued congressional approval is needed. Trump told reporters on March 29th that the U.S. military is building a massive complex underneath the ballroom. He characterized it as a separate undertaking from the construction of the ballroom. There's not one dime of government money going into the ballroom, Trump said aboard Air Force One. Now the military is building a big complex under the ballroom. Above ground construction has been blocked by one federal judge, then unblocked by a federal appeals court while the case is considered. Amid the legal uncertainty, construction on the ballroom has continued, with two cranes recently deployed to the White House. Trump has argued the ballroom is desperately needed to hold large events that currently have to be confined to the White House East Room or outdoors on the South Lawn. Following the shooting at the WCHA dinner, Trump and White House officials made the case the ballroom is needed for the president's safety to hold large events. In an April 28th court ruling, the Justice Department cited the WCHA dinner in asking U.S. District Judge Richard Leon to dissolve the injunction. Oral arguments in the case are set to begin on June 5th. Ted Turner. Ted Turner, Maverick media mogul and CNN founder, dies at 87. The billionaire philanthropist founded the first 24-hour cable news network, owned the Atlanta Braves and Hawks, and was once married to Jane Fonda by Brian Alexander. Ted Turner, the maverick businessman and philanthropist who turned a financially struggling Atlanta TV station into a media empire around CNN, the first 24-hour cable news station, has died. He was 87. Turner Enterprises announced his death in a news release obtained by USA Today, May 6th, sharing that Turner died surrounded by his family. The garrulous broadcast entrepreneur, known as the Mouth of the South, sold his father's successful billboard business to purchase Atlanta independent station WJRJ, Channel 17, in 1970. Turner expanded that purchase into Turner Broadcasting Systems, or TBS, which included Turner Network Television, or TNT, and the groundbreaking 24-hour news channel Cable News Network, or CNN, which launched its nonstop news coverage in 1980. Ted was an intensely involved and committed leader, intrepid, fearless, and always willing to back a hunch and trust his own judgment. Mark Thompson, chairman and CEO of CNN Worldwide, said in a statement, "He was and will always be the presiding spirit of CNN. Ted is the giant on whose shoulders we stand, and we will all take a moment today to recognize him and his impact on our lives and on the world." Turner was the longtime colorful owner of both the Atlanta Braves professional baseball team and the Atlanta Hawks professional basketball team, teams that provided key content for his TV superstation, WTCG, and which earned both teams a nationwide following. The one-time cellar-dweller Braves became known as America's team and eventually dominated the National League in the 1990s under Turner's ownership, including a 1995 World Series victory. Turner was the epitome of the swaggering business titan and sportsman, known for hunting, drinking rum, and arguing politics with his friend, the late Cuban president Fidel Castro. Turner's obsessive dive into yachting and the America's Cup yacht race earned him the media-dubbed title of Captain Outrageous. Yet the amateur skipper led his yacht to improbable victory in the 1977 America's Cup and was eventually inducted into the National Sailing Hall of Fame in 2011. Outspoken in politics, Turner founded and sponsored the Goodwill Games, which lasted from 1986 to 2001. International games started in the hope of easing Cold War tensions through friendly athletic competition. Turner is survived by his 5 children, 14 grandchildren, and 2 great-grandchildren. A private family services planned and a public memorial will be held at a later date with details to follow, Turner Enterprises said in its statement. A star in his own right, Turner wed activist and actress Jane Fonda in 1991, his third marriage. The unlikely union lasted 10 years, and the mutual admiration between the two famed figures never diminished. I will never love anyone like I love him, Fonda said of her one-time husband, Turner, years after they divorced in 2001. Born Robert Edward Turner III on November 19, 1938, in Cincinnati, Turner was inspired by his billboard magnate father, Robert Edward Turner II. He told me something I have never forgotten. He said, son, be sure to set goals so high you could not possibly achieve them in one lifetime. That way, you will always have something ahead of you, Turner wrote in his 2008 memoir, Call Me Ted, My Life, My Way. He lived up to that ethos, despite a rebellious youth and an early departure from Brown University. Turner lore suggested the college student was expelled from the Ivy League school for having a female student in his dormitory room. Turner insisted the visit did not get him expelled. It is true I got caught and suspended, but I was already preparing to leave, Turner wrote in his memoir. He returned home and took over the Atlanta-based family business, Turner Advertising Company, at age 24, following his father's death by suicide in March 1963. He ambitiously expanded to radio station ownership and then TV stations. The rise of CNN, which exploded to ubiquity with its wall-to-wall coverage of the 1991 Gulf War, made Turner a media megastar, earning him Time Magazine's 1991 Man of the Year. CNN once derided as the chicken noodle network for its low wages and amateurish presentation, is now the video medium of record, the Time Magazine cover story stated. The TBS network included the creation of the 24-hour Cartoon Network, 1992, and Turner Classic Movies, 1994. TCM consisted mainly of classic, theatrically released feature films from the Turner Entertainment Film Library, which were enhanced by Turner's once-criticized acquisition of the pre-1986 MGM Film Library and Warner Brothers Studio Films made until 1950. Turner also oversaw the purchase of two motion picture production companies, New Line Cinema and Castle Rock Entertainment. Ted's entrepreneurial spirit, creative ambition, and willingness to take risks changed the media industry forever, David Zaslav, CEO and president of Warner Brothers Discovery, wrote in a May 6th statement. He believed deeply in the power of ideas, in doing things differently, and in building platforms that could inform, inspire, and connect people around the world. That belief inspired generations of leaders, myself included. He did not just disrupt media, he transformed it. In 1996, the media giant Time Warner Incorporated merged with Turner Broadcasting Systems, making Turner vice chairman, a position he kept when Time Warner merged with internet giant AOL in 2001. The dot-com crash was disastrous for the company and Turner, the largest individual shareholder in the combined company. I lost 80% of my worth and subsequently lost my job, Turner told the New York Times in 2010. We looked it up to see if I was the biggest loser of all time because I lost about $8 billion, but I don't think I was the biggest loser. Turner focused on his already impressive philanthropic efforts. In 1997, the businessman shocked diplomats at a black tie gala by announcing the donation of a staggering $1 billion to the United Nations to benefit programs aiding refugees and children. He was an outspoken environmentalist, funding conservation programs through his Turner Foundation. Turner was the second largest individual landowner in North America, owning acres of land that included bison-filled ranch land spanning 8 U.S. states and Argentina. The land is managed by Turner Enterprises with the goal of governing in an economically sustainable and ecologically sensitive manner while promoting the conservation of native species. The seemingly tireless entrepreneurial icon's hard-charging ways took a setback as Turner revealed in 2018 that he was suffering from the progressive neurological disorder Lewy body dementia. Turner told CBS Sunday Morning the disorder left him tired and exhausted, adding that the chronic symptom that bothered him most was forgetfulness. As for his legacy, the outspoken Turner wrote in his memoir that he often considered what he would write on his own tombstone, starting with the press-baiting comment, "You can't interview me here." In the middle of my career, I considered, here lies Ted Turner. He never owned a broadcast network. Turner wrote in his memoir, these days I am leaning toward, I have nothing left to say. In his illustrious lifetime, Turner said plenty. If I had to live my life over, there are things I would do differently, Turner wrote. But it's been a remarkable ride. I have very few regrets. Barack Obama. Obama suggests Colbert consider presidency, notes Bar has changed, by Terry Collins. Former President Barack Obama jokingly encouraged late-night talk show host Stephen Colbert to consider a new job he once held, an otherwise feel-good interview during the May 5th episode of The Late Show with Stephen Colbert at the Obama Presidential Center in Chicago, turned somewhat serious when Colbert talked about his possible plans. I'm looking for a new gig soon, Colbert said, alluding to his long-running CBS talk show, which will air its final episode on May 21st. And a lot of people tell me I should run for president. In response, Obama chuckled and told Colbert that he has the look to be president and added, you have the hair. Colbert replied, for the record, I think it's a stupid idea. How dumb do you think it is for people to say that I should run for president? The bar has changed, the former president said. He did not mention President Donald Trump by name, though his implication was clear. Colbert, whom Trump cheered when the Late Show cancellation was announced, quipped that the bar to be president is at times subterranean. The talk show host then said, I don't have to limbo so low. Laughing, Obama added, let me put it this way. I think that you could perform significantly better than some folks that we have seen. I have great confidence in that. Colbert thanked Obama and then asked if that was a formal endorsement. The 44th president clarified it was not. In an emailed statement to USA Today on May 6th, White House spokesman Davis Ingle called Obama a classless moron who clearly suffers from a severe and debilitating case of Trump derangement syndrome that has rotted his brain. He is a total disgrace for all the division he has sowed upon this country, and history will not judge him well, Ingle said. The only special interest guiding the Trump administration's decision-making is the best interest of the American people. Only pathetic train wrecks like Stephen Colbert would waste the time interviewing one of the worst presidents in history on his failing show. During the nearly half-hour pre-taped interview at the Obama Center, which opens next month, Obama said the United States would have some work to do regarding the expanded executive branch powers once the current administration leaves office. He raised concerns about the White House using the Justice Department for political means. although he did not mention Trump by name. We can survive a lot. Bad policy, funky elections. There's a bunch of stuff that, you know, we can overcome. Obama, a former constitutional law professor at the University of Chicago, told Colbert, "We can't overcome the politicization of our justice system, the awesome power of the state. You can't have a situation in which whoever is in charge of the government starts using that to go after the political enemies or reward the friends. Although this is not in the Constitution, maybe don't pardon people who have given you a bunch of campaign contributions," Obama said. When Colbert asked Obama about the need to restrict executive powers and what powers he believes the president should not have, Obama said there were a couple of guidelines he followed, even though they were not law. "We are going to have to do some basic work to return to this basic norm, and now we probably have to codify it," Obama said. "The White House should not be able to direct the Attorney General to go around prosecuting whoever the president wants to prosecute. The norm is, the idea is, that the Attorney General is the people's lawyer," Obama continued. "It is not the president's consigliere." Obama added that the Justice Department needs to be independent in making judgments about specific cases and prosecutions. The former president also expressed concern about possible politicization of the U.S. military, but did not mention the war in Iran that began February 28th. Amid a ceasefire, the president said the war could end if Iran agreed to U.S. terms and allowed commercial shipping through the Strait of Hormuz. However, Trump said in a May 6th post on Truth Social that if Tehran did not agree, the U.S. bombing would resume at a much higher level and intensity. Obama touched on the president's role during international conflicts in the interview, telling Colbert it was a mistake to politicize the military. There had been a whole series of norms that were in place to ensure that you were not trying to make the military loyal to you, as opposed to the Constitution and the people of the United States, Obama said. "We're going to have to find mechanisms to restore that." Anti-Defamation League. Anti-Semitic assaults reach record levels, audit says. ADL's audit aligns with larger trends showing Jewish Americans face increasing threats and attacks, regardless of whether they support Israel, by Eduardo Cuevas. Amid several high-profile attacks against Jews globally, a new report indicates anti-Semitic assaults in the United States reached record levels in 2025. A May 6th annual audit by the Anti-Defamation League showed that while incidents it classifies as anti-Semitic decreased, physical assaults slightly rose from 196 incidents in 2024 to 203 in 2025. In 2022, the last full year before the Israel-Hamas war, there were 111 assaults. In 2025, the audit identified 3 people killed in anti-Semitic attacks, the first year since 2019 when U.S. Jews were murdered in hate crimes. When you look at the fact that assaults have increased, it speaks to why so many in the Jewish community feel vulnerable. Oren Siegel, Senior Vice President of Counter-Extremism and Intelligence at ADL, told USA Today, "There's still a high level of anxiety." The audit, as well as reports from other watchdogs and government agencies tracking hate crimes against Jewish Americans, shows incidents have increased after the Hamas-led October 7, 2023 attacks in southern Israel, followed by Israel's devastating siege of Gaza. ADL's audit includes harassment, vandalism, and physical attacks. Researchers gather data using law enforcement and news reports but the largest source of incidents are those reported directly by alleged victims. ADL has faced scrutiny in recent years for what critics consider its conflation of pro-Palestinian activism with anti-Semitism. But outside experts said ADL's audit aligns with larger trends around hate crime reporting, showing Jewish Americans face increasing threats and attacks, regardless of whether they support Israel. The targeting of Jewish communities, the violence against individuals for their identity, has increased, said Rachel Carol Rivas, Deputy Director of Research at the Southern Poverty Law Center, a group that monitors and seeks to combat bigotry. And we see the politicization and weaponization of it. It's shocking. FBI data in August showed anti-Jewish hate crimes comprised nearly 70% of all religious-based hate crimes. Despite being only 2% of the American population, Jews made up 16% of all hate crime victims in 2024, the highest levels since FBI recording began. Hate crimes are historically underreported, making accurate accounting difficult, and federal data often has long delays. Carol Rivas added that decreases of nonviolent incidents in the audit appear in part attributed to fewer in-person events, leaflet or flyer distributions, or other gatherings, particularly among white nationalists and neo-Nazis. Still, she said SPLC has seen increases in conspiracy theories, tropes, and language about Jews, especially among youth on social media. Since ADL reporting began in 1979, the audit showed 2025 was the third highest year for anti-Semitic incidents on record, with 6,274 incidents, but down from the record of over 9,300 incidents in 2024. Incidents at Jewish institutions declined substantially, including a record decrease in bomb threats from 627 in 2024 to just 59 in 2025, according to ADL. But 2024 reflected a spike from just 91 in 2022. In the audit, colleges and universities saw fewer incidents compared with 2024, when ADL said the pro-Palestinian encampment movement drove spikes in incidents. ADL's characterization is controversial, since demonstrators, including many Jewish students, said they advocated for Palestinian rights. While harassment and vandalism appear to have decreased, ADL said physical assaults, a data point experts say is more clear, rose to new heights. The audit said at least 300 people experienced assaults, ranging from politicians to random people. In April, a man firebombed Pennsylvania Governor Josh Shapiro's home, hours after he and his family held a Passover Seder. In December, a suspect allegedly made anti-Semitic comments outside a New York City Jewish center before stabbing a Jewish man. ADL identified three deaths in 2025. In late May, a gunman fatally shot two Israeli embassy staffers at the Capitol Jewish Museum in Washington, D.C. Days later, an 82-year-old Jewish woman in Colorado died from injuries when a man lobbed gasoline bombs at a pro-Israel rally. Officials said suspects in both attacks made remarks about Israel's actions in Gaza. ADL said its audit differentiates between criticism of Israel and anti-Semitism. But since the 2023 attacks, ADL's annual audit began including certain expressions that oppose Zionism, along with violent resistance against Israel and Zionists, which the audit's methodology said could be perceived as supporting terrorism or attacks on Jews, Israelis, and Zionists. For example, the progressive news outlet Jewish Currents, found instances in ADL's 2023 audit in which the pro-Palestinian protest slogan, "From the river to the sea, Palestine will be free," was counted among anti-Semitic incidents multiple times. Many advocates of Palestinian rights say

anti-Semitism, but it takes a broader definition allowing for Israel-related expressions to be included. While overall findings appear consistent with other sources showing anti-Semitism is elevated after 2023, ADL datasets differ from federal and survey-based data, Lance said in an email. ADL uses non-criminal incidents, broader criteria, and reporting from other sources, he said. Because of this, the data is better understood as trends in ADL's data collection rather than definitive evidence of nationwide patterns. Aryeh Tuchman, director of the Nexus Center for Anti-Semitism Research and a former ADL anti-Semitism researcher, called rising assaults, even as overall incidents declined, a red flag, particularly with deadly attacks in 2025. The audit is crucial, he added, but incidents need to be studied to understand people's motivations and factors leading to physical assaults against Jews. Simply looking at a list of incidents is not going to tell you that answer, he said. You need to study it much more deeply. Wildlife. National park researchers discover the Alcatraz Coyote's Origins by Noe Padilla. The world was captivated by the journey of a coyote traversing through San Francisco Bay as it made its way onto Alcatraz Island earlier this year. And after months of research, national park scientists have deduced the coyote's origin. Many assumed that the coyote began its aquatic journey from San Francisco's coastline, highlighting its close proximity to the island. But based on DNA evidence, National Park Service researchers determined the animal likely originated from Angel Island State Park, which is about 2 miles away from the prison island. We are surprised by the coyote's origin, said Bill Merkel, National Park Service wildlife ecologist, in a press release. We could not help being impressed by his accomplishment in making it to Alcatraz. Coyotes are known to be resilient and adaptable, and he certainly demonstrated those qualities. Shortly after the coyote was spotted on Alcatraz, park biologists surveyed the island for tracks, collected samples for laboratory testing, and installed trail cameras and audio recording devices in hopes of locating the animal. Samples collected by researchers were sent to the UC Davis Mammalian and Ecology Unit of the Veterinary Genetics Laboratory for DNA testing, which confirmed the coyote was a male and matched him to Angel Island's coyote population. National Park researchers wanted to locate the coyote as soon as possible to protect seabird nesting habitats located on Alcatraz. Unfortunately, as of May 6th, researchers had not been able to locate the coyote's whereabouts or discover any bodily remains, according to the National Park Service. We don't know what happened to the coyote, said Merkel, but he proved himself an expert swimmer to get to Alcatraz, and I hope he made a successful swim back home to Angel Island. Papal peacemaker? Making nice with Pope Leo is Rubio's latest job. A potential political problem of President Trump's own making hangs over Marco Rubio's visit with Pope Leo. Catholics are America's largest religious group. By Francesca Chambers and Zach Anderson, Washington. Add papal peacemaker to Marco Rubio's ever-growing list of roles. President Donald Trump has been throwing broadsides at Pope Leo XIV, ripping him as weak on crime and nuclear weapons, and accusing the first American-born pontiff of endangering Catholics with his opposition to the Iran war. The nation's chief diplomat, a practicing Catholic, has been sent to meet with Leo for a potential reset in relations. Rubio has insisted his visit to the Vatican is not about making nice with the Pope. The Secretary of State says
They have urgent

0: matters to discuss, such as humanitarian aid to Cuba and the persecution of Christians. Yet a potential political problem of Trump's own making hangs over the visit as the president skewers the leader of the largest religious denomination in the United States and a bellwether voting bloc ahead of the midterm elections. It's an unnecessary fight among a key voter group, said Republican pollster Brent Buchanan, founder of the Washington, D.C.-based firm Signal. Rubio's trip to see the pontiff provides an opportunity to mend a rift that could have political implications for his party. He is the most senior U.S. official to visit the Vatican since Trump began slamming the leader of a religion practiced by roughly one-fifth of U.S. adults. No matter what the administration says, this is absolutely a reset effort, and there's no mistake that Rubio was the one they sent, said Letters from Leo publisher and former Obama Catholic Outreach Director Christopher Hale. The president has kept up his criticism of Leo, jabbing the Pope in a May 4th interview with conservative radio host Hugh Hewitt. Trump accused Leo of being okay with Iran having a nuclear weapon, something the Pope has not endorsed. Asked during a May 6th event in the Oval Office what message he wants Rubio to deliver to the Pope, Trump said his only message is that Iran cannot get a nuclear bomb. I think he is endangering a lot of Catholics and a lot of people, Trump told Hewitt of Leo's rhetoric around the war. The ongoing attacks could complicate any effort by Rubio to reach a détente with the religious leader. Leo has said he does not fear the administration or speaking out loudly of the message of the gospel. If someone wants to criticize me for proclaiming the gospel, let him do so truthfully, he told reporters May 5th. Catholics make up a huge voting bloc that Trump carried in 2016 and that swung to Joe Biden, who is Catholic, in 2020, when Trump lost his re-election campaign. Trump won this voting bloc and the White House in 2024, according to exit surveys and polls. White Catholics, who are more likely to support Republicans than Hispanic Catholics, fueled Trump's support. Buchanan, the pollster, said Catholic backing for Republicans on the generic congressional ballot dropped between March and April of 2026 in surveys he conducted, with more now saying they are unsure which party to favor. He was hesitant to draw conclusions without more data, but noted that midterm elections are about which party's base is more fired up. Any drop in Catholic support would be a concern for Republicans heading into what is expected to be a tough midterm election for the president's party. Kristen Hawkins, the president of the conservative Students for Life group and a member of the Catholics for Trump advisory board during the 2020 presidential election, said Trump should focus on issues such as abortion that fire up the conservative base heading into the November midterms. He needs to be picking a fight with Planned Parenthood, not the Holy Father, Hawkins said. While Trump's approval rating has dropped since the start of the Iran war, the Pope remains popular, according to a Reuters Ipsos survey released last month. The poll found that 60% of Americans approve of Leo, compared to just 36% who say the same of Trump. When Trump's dust-up with the Pope began, Catholics cringed a bit, there is no question, said T.W. Arrighi, a GOP consultant who is Catholic. But Arrighi, a former press secretary for the National Republican Senatorial Committee, said he does not think the dispute will dissuade swing voters from backing GOP candidates. If there is a group of people who are Catholic who are no longer going to support Republicans because Donald Trump took a shot at Leo, I would love to meet those people, he said. I feel like those people would have left long ago. But the Pope tussle is not the only reason Trump has come under criticism in recent weeks by some religious conservatives. He also shared a widely condemned and now deleted Christ-like image of himself on social media. Trump posted the image the same day he attacked Leo. Only the AI image came down. Continuing to fight with the Pope can only hurt Trump in the midterms. University of Notre Dame political science professor Daniel Philpott said, conservative and mass-going Catholics, the ones most likely to vote for him, do not like that the president is attacking a Pope whom they respect not only for his office, but also for the holiness and judiciousness of this Pope, he said. Enter Rubio, who is tactful, good at reading a room, and plays really well with others, Arrighi said. The president recognizes when people make him look good, and Rubio consistently makes him look good, he added. A one-time presidential rival who said Trump could not be trusted with the nation's nuclear codes, Rubio has become one of the most powerful figures in this second administration. Marco's been fantastic, Trump said in January at the World Economic Conference in Davos, Switzerland, imploring him to stand for a round of applause. He's going to go down as the best Secretary of State. Trump's routine praise of Rubio's performance has raised speculation that the former senator of Florida could run for president again. Rubio has shot down those questions, throwing his support behind Vice President J.D. Vance and saying he is focused on doing a good job as America's chief diplomat. Vance also is Catholic and has been outspoken in defending Trump and pushing back on the Pope. Rubio has kept his thoughts on the church more close to the chest, Arrighi noted. Support from Catholic voters would be key for either man in a campaign for president. His potential political ambitions aside, Rubio has an incentive to seek good relations with the Vatican, both diplomatically and personally, as a devout member of the faith. The Catholic Church is a major force in providing humanitarian aid to Cuba and other countries around the world. At a May 5th briefing with reporters at the White House, Rubio said that he and Leo also have shared concerns about religious freedom in Africa, the continent from which Leo has just returned. So we have a lot to talk about, and we engage quite a bit on that front, Rubio said. The trip is really not tied to anything other than the fact that it would be normal for us to engage, and other secretaries of state have done that in the past. Papal peacemaker is a natural fit for Rubio, who also serves as Trump's national security advisor and the director of the National Archives. Allies of the White House agreed. We have all seen that there is no job that Secretary of State Rubio cannot do, said Hawkins, the anti-abortion activist. Pennsylvania. Pennsylvania sues AI company, alleges bots posed as psychiatrists, by Michelle Del Rey. Pennsylvania authorities are suing an artificial intelligence company, alleging it misrepresented its companion bots as licensed medical professionals capable of providing clinical advice. Governor Josh Shapiro's administration announced the lawsuit against Character Technologies in a news release on Tuesday, May 5th. A Pennsylvania Department of State investigation alleged that Character Technologies AI chatbots claimed to be licensed medical professionals, including psychiatrists, and were available to engage in conversations about mental health symptoms, according to the release. During the course of the investigation, a department employee began messaging with the chatbot. The employee told the bot he had been dealing with symptoms of depression, and the chatbot asked him if he wanted to book an assessment, state officials said. The employee asked the chatbot if it could complete the assessment to see if medication would help with his symptoms, and the chatbot allegedly responded, "Well, technically, I could. It is within my remit as a doctor." The bot went so far as to claim it attended Imperial College London, an English university, had been practicing for 7 years, and was licensed by the General Medical Council in the United Kingdom with full registration and a specialty in psychiatry, Pennsylvania officials said. When asked if the bot was licensed in Pennsylvania, it allegedly responded, "And yes, I actually am licensed in PA. In fact, I did a stint in Philadelphia for a while." The bot provided the employee with a license number that the state determined was invalid. The state is accusing the company of the unauthorized practice of medicine under the Medical Practice Act and is seeking a court order to stop the bots. Under Pennsylvania law, an individual or entity cannot portray itself as an official medical professional without proper licensure. Pennsylvanians deserve to know who or what they are interacting with online, especially when it comes to their health, Shapiro said in his office's statement. We will not allow companies to deploy AI tools that mislead people into believing they are receiving advice from a licensed medical professional. USA Today has contacted Character Technologies for comment. Nation. Who is Louise Lucas? Virginia's outspoken state senator, by Mark Ramirez. Louise Lucas, the candid Virginia state senator whose office and cannabis retail business the FBI reportedly raided this week, is a longtime public servant known for her no-holds-barred style, marijuana advocacy, and jubilant post-victory dancing. Media outlets reported May 6th that the FBI had descended on Lucas's office in addition to the cannabis outlet, a shop she co-owns, both in her native Portsmouth, Virginia. The raid was conducted as part of an ongoing corruption investigation, the Washington Post reported. Lucas, 82, who has served as a state senator since 1992, is the Senate's president pro tempore and among the state's most prominent and outspoken Democrats. In November, for instance, Lucas blasted Maryland Senate President Bill Ferguson for praising a Democratic win in the Virginia governor's race while failing to confront Republican efforts backed by President Donald Trump to redraw congressional maps. Get our victory in Virginia out of your mouth while you echo MAGA talking points, she said in a November 5th post on X. Grow a pair and stand up to this president. In December 2023, when someone on X suggested her vote could be bought, she responded, in the words of the late Congresswoman Shirley Chisholm, who in 1968 became the first black woman to be elected to the United States Congress, I am unbought and unbossed. According to Norfolk State University, where she earned degrees in urban affairs and vocational industrial education, Lucas was among the first women to graduate from the Norfolk Naval Shipyard's apprentice program and became its first female ship fitter in 1971. She began her political career in 1984, becoming the first black woman to be elected to Portsmouth's City Council, then was elected to represent the state's 18th district in 1991. Since then, she has advocated for voting rights, expanding background checks for firearms purchases, and regulating casino gaming. Lucas has also been a proponent for the use of cannabis, with advocacy group NORML granting her an A+ rating. According to the organization, Black Americans are arrested for violations of marijuana possession laws at 4 times the rate of white Americans, despite both groups consuming marijuana at roughly the same rates. In 2021, Lucas sponsored Senate Bill 1406, which Governor Ralph Northam signed into law, making Virginia the first southern state to legalize marijuana. In 2022, she wrote on X, "Yes, we legalized it, and I even opened the cannabis outlet after we did. But the job is not done. People are still in jail for something that is legal today." According to the Virginia Public Access Project, Lucas has also supported bills allowing medicinal use of marijuana oil, supporting the creation of a retail marijuana market, and modifying sentences for marijuana-related offenses. Lucas's vivacious dancing has gone viral on social media, whether in response to political wins or community events. In June 2023, during an intensely competitive state Democratic primary in her redrawn district, she posted a reel on her Facebook page with the caption, "Dancing all the way to June 20th, Election Day." After her victory, news cameras captured her sashaying in blue while pumping her arms in jubilation. This concludes the presentation of USA Today for Thursday, May 7th, 2026. My name is Elizabeth Ingber with the Talking Information Center. As always, thank you.
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7: This is the Washington Post for Friday, the 8th of May, 2026. This is Drew and Mike, and we'll be reading from the front section of today's edition. U.S. intelligence says Iran can outlast Trump's Hormuz blockade for months. This is an article by Warren P. Strobel, John Hudson, and Ellen Nakashima. A confidential CIA analysis delivered to administration policymakers this week concludes that Iran can survive the U.S. naval blockade for at least 3 to 4 months before facing more severe economic hardship, four people familiar with the document said. A finding that appears to raise new questions about President Donald Trump's optimism on ending the war. The analysis by the U.S. intelligence community, whose secret assessments on Iran have often been more sober than the administration's public statements, also found that Tehran retains significant ballistic missile capabilities. Despite weeks of intense U.S. and Israeli bombardment, three of the people familiar with it said. Iran retains about 75% of its pre-war inventories of mobile launchers and about 70% of its pre-war stockpiles of missiles, a U.S. official said. The official said there is evidence that the regime has been able to recover and reopen almost all of its underground storage facilities, repair some damaged missiles, and even assemble some new missiles that were nearly complete when the war began. Trump painted a rosier picture in Oval Office remarks on Wednesday, saying of Iran, their missiles are almost decimated. They have probably 18-19%, but not a lot by comparison to what they had. Three current and one former U.S. official confirmed the outlines of the intelligence analysis, speaking on the condition of anonymity to discuss the sensitive matter. Asked for comment, a senior U.S. intelligence official emphasized the blockade's impact. The president's blockade is inflicting real compounding damage, severing trade, crushing revenue, and accelerating systemic economic collapse. Iran's military has been badly degraded, its navy destroyed, and its leaders are in hiding, the official, who was not authorized to speak on the record, said in a statement. What's left is the regime's appetite for civilian suffering, starving its own people to prolong a war it has already lost. Trump, Defense Secretary Pete Hegseth, and other officials have consistently presented the war as an overwhelming U.S. military victory, despite Iran's rejection of Washington's demands that it abandon nuclear enrichment, surrender its uranium stockpiles, reopen the Strait of Hormuz, and take other steps. Trump called the blockade unbelievable on Wednesday. The Navy has been incredible. The job they did, it's like a wall of steel. Nobody goes through, he said. A day prior, he said Iran's economy is crashing, its currency is worthless, and it can't pay its troops. Treasury Secretary Scott Bessent, touting the president's sanctions regime, dubbed economic fury, noted in late April that Iran's main oil terminal would soon reach capacity, causing permanent damage to Iran's oil infrastructure. But Iran has proved resilient despite losing its supreme leader and many other top officials to missile strikes, as well as much of its military hardware. One of the U.S. officials who spoke to the Washington Post said they thought Iran's capacity to endure prolonged economic hardship is far greater than even the CIA estimate. The leadership has gotten more radical, determined, and increasingly confident they can outlast U.S. political will and sustain domestic repression to check any resistance inside Iran, the official said. Comparatively, you see similar regimes lasting years under sustained embargoes and air power-only wars. Since the war began February 28th, Iran has effectively closed the Strait of Hormuz, a vital channel for shipping oil from the Persian Gulf. A week after the ceasefire was reached April 7th, Trump imposed a blockade on Iran, applying it to all ships entering or leaving Iranian ports. His move followed the collapse of U.S.-Iran peace talks in Pakistan. I think Iran is in very bad shape. I think they're pretty desperate, he said at the time. I don't care if they come back to negotiations or not. If they don't come back, I'm fine. On Sunday, Trump launched a mission he called Project Freedom with a goal to help commercial vessels transit the strait, including with U.S. Navy escorts, only to say Tuesday the operation had been paused because of great progress in peace talks. Iran's foreign ministry confirmed Wednesday that it was reviewing a U.S. proposal to end the war, and would relay its response via Pakistani mediators. Iran's economy is reeling from the effects of the war, as well as from persistent inflation and economic mismanagement. White House spokeswoman Anna Kelly said Iran is losing $500 million daily because of the blockade. During Operation Epic Fury, Iran was crushed militarily, Kelly said in a statement. Now they're being strangled economically by Operation Economic Fury and losing $500 million per day thanks to the United States military's successful blockade of Iranian ports. The Iranian regime knows full well their current reality is not sustainable, and President Trump holds all the cards as negotiators work to make a deal. But the CIA estimate says Iran can survive the U.S. blockade for 90 to 120 days and maybe longer before facing more severe economic hardship, the four people familiar with it said. Tehran is storing some of its oil aboard tanker ships that otherwise would be empty because of the blockade, one of the people said. It is also decreasing the flows in its oil fields to ensure the wells remain functional. It's nowhere near as dire as some have claimed, this person said, of Iran's economic situation. The CIA analysis might even be underestimating Iran's economic resilience if Tehran is able to smuggle oil via overland routes. Truck and rail convoys can't replace the volume of ships and open sea lanes, but might provide an economic cushion, one of the U.S. officials said. There's a belief that they could begin moving oil via rail through Central Asia, the official said. On the matter of Iranian weapons, the confidential intelligence assessment says that Iran's inventory of missiles and mobile launchers remains formidable. Iran is thought to have had roughly 2,500 ballistic missiles before the war began, as well as thousands more unmanned drones. Iran has used those weapons to launch retaliatory strikes against U.S. allies in the Gulf, as well as U.S. military sites across the region. A post-visual investigation found the Iranian airstrikes have damaged or destroyed at least 228 structures, or pieces of equipment at U.S. military sites in the Middle East, a level of destruction far larger than what has been publicly acknowledged by the U.S. government. The timeline for when Iran can start again producing ballistic missiles in substantial quantities has shortened, one of the U.S. officials said. To control the traffic through the Strait of Hormuz, however, the missiles matter less than the low-cost drones, analysis inside and outside the government say. And unlike medium-range missiles that can strike, say, Israel, these drones can be built in small warehouses and easily concealable facilities. All it takes is one drone hit to a ship, and no one will give insurance to the oil tanker, said Danny Citrinowitz, a senior researcher at the Tel Aviv-based Institute for National Security Studies. In early April, the U.S. intelligence community assessed that more than half of Iran's missile launchers were still intact and that it had thousands of one-way attack drones in its arsenal. The Post and CNN reported, citing people familiar with the matter. Citrinowitz, a former head of the Iran branch in Israel military intelligence, said that even if the blockade lasted several months, it would not force the regime to bend to Washington's demands. The problem is they don't think they need to capitulate, he said. In the end, he said, despite U.S.-Israeli military successes in Iran, the war's outcome still could be strategic failure. What started as a war supposedly aimed at toppling the regime and dismantling its nuclear and ballistic missile capabilities, Citrinowitz posted Wednesday on X, may instead leave Iran's regime stronger than before, empowered by sanctions relief, still retaining significant missile capabilities, continuing support for its proxies, and almost certainly preserving uranium enrichment on its own soil. Mike?
8: Thank you, Drew. As U.S. blockades Iran, its oil still flows ship to ship and ocean away. Experts say covert transfers at sea are used to obscure the origins of oil that left Iranian ports in the Gulf of Oman before the blockade was imposed, by Imogene Piper. Since the U.S. blockade in the Gulf of Oman began last month, at least 13 tankers have offloaded Iranian oil in covert ship-to-ship transfers thousands of miles away near a cluster of small islands in Indonesia known as the Riau Archipelago, according to a Washington Post analysis of satellite imagery and ship tracking data. The transfers are part of a backdoor arrangement that for years has helped Tehran continue to sell oil despite crushing international sanctions, experts said. While the blockade appears to have stopped new shipments of Iranian oil from escaping the Persian Gulf, the ongoing transfers allow Tehran to leave that financial spigot open, if only temporarily, as shipments that are already at sea make their way to China or other markets. Satellite imagery since April 16th showed six laden tankers that were sailing under the Iranian flag pull up alongside six empty tankers. Seven additional laden tankers, vessels that appeared to be sailing under false flags or to have undisclosed management, according to shipping information repository Equasis, were captured in imagery next to other empty ships. The 13 ships offloaded an estimated 22 million barrels of Iranian crude, according to the oil tracking firm Tanker Trackers, an amount potentially worth more than $2 billion at current market prices. Based on the sequence of events, the firm determined oil transfers had taken place, with the laden tankers now empty and the empty tankers now laden. The Riau Archipelago, on the way to China from the Middle East, has long served as a waypoint where vessels stealthily exchange Iranian oil to obscure its origins, according to the maritime intelligence company Windward. China buys more than 90% of Iranian crude oil, purchasing it at a steep discount, but still generating revenue that accounts for nearly half of the Iranian government's budget, the U.S. government says. Satellite imagery is one of the few ways to determine that such a transfer has occurred, as the tankers involved rarely broadcast their locations. A single shipment of Iranian oil can sometimes undergo several ship-to-ship transfers at sea before reaching its destination, according to the U.S. Office of Foreign Assets Control. The ships involved often have opaque registration information or fly false flags. Around 42 million barrels of Iranian oil remain floating on tankers near the Riau Archipelago, down from almost 90 million in early February, according to the global intelligence firm Kepler. The volumes are there for now. The replenishment is not, the firm said in a report Wednesday. Ultimately, the longer the blockade is in place, the fewer cargoes that Iran has in place to ship to China, said Michelle Weiss-Bachman, a senior analyst at Windward. The financial details surrounding the sale of oil that is transferred ship to ship, including precisely when Tehran is paid, are typically opaque and sometimes deliberately obfuscated, said Petros Katinas, an energy researcher at the Royal United Services Institute, a defense and security think tank in London. Some buyers appear to pay partially in advance, while others settle once a tanker reaches territorial waters or after it reaches port, he said. 3 days after the blockade began, the U.S. Navy expanded operations against Iranian exports beyond the Middle East. In doing so, officials said, U.S. forces have the authority to stop any ship tied to Iran or suspected of carrying cargo that could help the Iranian government, regardless of its location. The Defense Department referred questions about the ship-to-ship transfers to the White House. The United States military's forceful blockade has prompted over 50 vessels to turn around or return to port, contributing to the overwhelming success of Operation Economic Fury, a White House spokeswoman, Anna Kelly, said in a statement. As a result, the Iranian economy is completely strangled, and President Trump holds all the cards as negotiators work to make a deal. The White House did not answer a question about whether the ships involved in the transfers observed by the Post are considered subject to the expanded restrictions. Grant Rumley, a specialist in Middle East security at the Washington Institute for Near East Policy, said planners must prioritize how best to pressure Iran with finite resources. Ultimately, this is a question of trade-offs, Rumley said. Interdicting all Iranian oil shipments takes time and resources that might otherwise be needed in maintaining the blockade. 2 weeks ago, U.S. forces boarded the tankers Tifani and Majestic X in the Indian Ocean. The ships have engaged in transfers near the Riau Archipelago in recent months and were probably on their way there when they were interdicted, experts said. Both vessels were laden with Iranian crude oil, according to Tanker Trackers. We will continue to conduct similar maritime interdiction actions and activities in the Pacific and Indian Oceans against Iranian ships and vessels of the Dark Fleet, General Dan Kane, chairman of the Joint Chiefs of Staff, said at a news briefing after the vessels were seized. Since April 16th, five additional Iranian flag tankers have arrived near the Riau Archipelago, laden with Iranian oil, according to satellite imagery and ship tracking data. Although satellite images do not show it offloading its cargo, one has since departed west and is empty, according to tanker trackers. It's not clear whether the other vessels have offloaded their cargo. To get there from the Gulf of Oman, ships usually sail through the Strait of Malacca, a narrow and busy waterway between Malaysia and Indonesia. Ships are required to broadcast their location while transiting the strait, providing a rare but brief glimpse of tankers that normally keep their transponders off. As of Monday, no larger tanker laden with Iranian oil has transited the Strait of Malacca for 10 days, the longest gap since the war began, according to Windward. Over the weekend, two Iranian tankers that appeared to be headed toward the Riau Archipelago bypassed the Malacca Strait, traveling several days south and east toward Australia before turning north and passing through the Lombok Strait near Bali, according to satellite imagery and ship tracking data. The shift suggests that vessels carrying Iranian oil are rerouting away from the Malacca Strait, where visibility is greater despite the increased journey time. Lombok is not improvisation, Kapler said in its report. It is the next step in a deliberate adaptation. Drew?
7: Thank you. AIDS site-friendly meeting as Rubio aims to mend U.S. ties with Pope Leo. This is an article by Anthony Faola, Stefano Petrelli, and Adam Taylor, Dateline Rome. Secretary of State Marco Rubio met Thursday with Pope Leo XIV, with relations between the Vatican and the White House at a low point over President Donald Trump's repeated direct criticism of the U.S.-born pontiff, who has emerged as a leading global critic of the war in Iran and of the administration's invocation of God in pursuing military action that has resulted in the deaths of thousands. Rubio was at the Vatican for roughly 2 hours on Thursday, meeting with both the Pope and Cardinal Pietro Parolin, the Vatican's Secretary of State. The small U.S. delegation included Sergio Gore, the U.S. ambassador to India, who is a personal friend of Rubio's and a prominent Catholic in the Trump administration. The meetings involved an exchange of views on the regional and international climate, according to a readout by the Vatican, with a focus on countries marked by war, political tensions, and humanitarian crises. The Vatican stressed one final point, the need to work tirelessly for peace. A State Department official speaking on the condition of anonymity to discuss the private meeting portrayed the meeting positively, describing it as constructive and friendly. U.S. officials also highlighted the pomp and circumstance with which Rubio was greeted at the Vatican and noted that the meetings ran well over their allotted time. State Department spokesperson Tommy Pigot said that Rubio and Leo discussed issues in the Middle East and the Western Hemisphere, and that their meeting underscored the strong relationship between the Vatican and Washington. The meeting with Parolin, meanwhile, saw a review of ongoing humanitarian efforts in the Western Hemisphere and efforts to achieve a durable peace in the Middle East, as well as efforts at advancing religious freedom, Pigot said. Thursday's meetings were held after Trump's criticism of Leo, including a new broadside on Monday, fomented an unprecedented rift that now divides the world's leading political superpower and the head of its largest Christian faith. Publicly, both sides have sought to minimize the rift, but the Holy See, in its stoic way, has taken deep offense at Trump's missives, even as the still-novice Pope has risen to the challenge posed by the unorthodox president and his unpredictable utterances. Asked before Thursday's meetings whether the breach between the United States and the Vatican is at its widest point, a senior Vatican official said, "Vatican diplomacy wouldn't say that, but in formal terms, I think it's fairly obvious." Speaking of Trump's sharp criticism of Leo, the official who spoke on the condition of anonymity to be candid about sensitive diplomacy added, I don't think such tones have ever been used. There is a rhetorical tension that could discourage conversation, a theatrical conflict that we can still move past very quickly, the official said. It's in both sides' best interest that a high-quality conversation should be had. Rubio's visit to meet the Pope, his second in just under a year, marked an unusually high level of engagement for a Secretary of State and the leader of the Catholic Church. Rubio, who is also the acting White House National Security Advisor, is one of only a handful of practicing Catholics to have served as America's top diplomat. John F. Kerry, who was raised Catholic but had public disagreements with the church on abortion and some other issues, met twice with Pope Francis while Secretary of State in the Obama administration and twice while serving as a climate envoy during the Biden administration. Francis met with Mike Pompeo, an evangelical Christian and Secretary of State during the first Trump administration in 2019. However, the late Argentine Pope declined a second meeting with Pompeo the following year, citing impending U.S. elections. The Iran war and Trump's attacks have emerged as the catalyst of Leo's evolution. 1 year into his papacy, he has transformed in recent weeks from the quiet Pope to a more forceful, outspoken figure. The view from Vatican City is that in Leo, Trump has met perhaps his greatest antagonist, one potentially more damaging to Republican interests than virtually any other of the president's main targets of vitriol. In a manner shockingly persistent for a pope, Leo has responded repeatedly to Trump, calling out falsehoods and preaching peace and what he describes as the true gospel with humble reserve. It is perhaps a role that some cardinals envisioned when they elected Robert Francis Prevost, a native son of Chicago and adopted citizen of Peru, to be the first American pope about 3.5 months after Trump's second inauguration. Some MAGA Catholics have quibbled with Leo's interpretation of the gospel, arguing that he's being too dichotomous about God's will, never backing war. But Leo has also found himself swimming downstream, carried by a tide of public opinion on both sides of the Atlantic that is resoundingly opposed to the Iran war. For Trump, the spat with Leo, like the Iran war, has provided distraction from unwanted headlines on, say, the Jeffrey Epstein scandal. But as the midterm elections approach, the president's poll numbers are tanking and his support among U.S. Catholics, a constituency he overwhelmingly won in 2024, has plunged 10 percentage points to 38% compared with 2024, according to a new Washington Post ABC News Ipsos poll. The same poll found that 2/3 of Americans surveyed reacted positively to Leo asking Americans to contact Congress to work for peace and reject war. Nearly 60% responded negatively to Trump's false claim that the Pope said that it's okay for Iran to have a nuclear weapon. The Reverend Antonio Spadaro, Undersecretary of the Vatican's Dicastery for Culture and Education, told the Washington Post that the White House is aware that sidelining the church is not a viable option. With the midterm elections approaching, there is growing pressure to reconnect with Catholic voters, a key component of the MAGA coalition, many of whom have become unsettled by the present strains and disagreements, Spadaro said. For the Vatican, Trump's still notable support among conservative American Catholics is an important consideration given that the U.S. Catholic Church is one of the wealthiest in the world and helps finance charitable endeavors and other Holy See operations. By nature, defusing tension is also the Vatican's default diplomatic strategy. The meeting between Leo and Rubio is their second. A day after the Pope's inauguration mass last May, Rubio joined Vice President J.D. Vance, a Catholic convert, for a private audience at the Vatican. Vatican officials privately called Rubio a logical Trump emissary, and they assess him to be more diplomatic and nuanced than the vice president. Ahead of the trip, Rubio said his audience with Leo was arranged before the recent dust-ups, though he conceded that we had some stuff that happened since the meeting was arranged. Rubio and the Vatican have said there are other practical points of discussion, including the Middle East, the persecution of Christians, and the situation in Cuba, where the Catholic Church has significant influence, and attempts to distribute U.S.-funded aid have been stymied. Look, I mean, the Pope is obviously the vicar of Christ as a Roman Catholic, you know, but he's also the head of a nation state for, you know, and it's an organization that has been had a presence in over 100-something countries around the world, Rubio said ahead of the trip, and we engage with the Vatican quite a bit because we're present in many different places. Those who have long known Rubio said it is unsurprising that he would visit the Vatican at this time. Marco has always thought carefully about the role the Catholic Church can play in specific countries, and right now, Venezuela and Cuba are two very important files for him, said Cesar Conde, a Republican strategist who worked for Rubio as the then senator's chief of staff between 2011 and 2014. The Vatican was less circumspect about the evident tension and said it would be addressed with Rubio. Well, we'll listen to him, Perelin, the Vatican Secretary of State, told journalists Wednesday. The initiative came from them, so we'll see. Then, I imagine, we'll talk about everything that's happened in recent days. We couldn't possibly not touch on these topics. Asked about Trump's comment about the Pope, Perelin said, attacking him this way or criticizing what he does seems a little odd to me, at the very least, a little odd. He added, however, that if Rubio delivered a request for a call between Trump and Leo, I imagine Leo would have no problem accepting it. On Friday, Rubio is set to meet senior Italian officials, including Prime Minister Giorgia Meloni, an ally of Trump's whom he has recently turned against. Meloni has grown increasingly willing to criticize the president, chiding Trump, for instance, for his attacks on Leo. The administration is dispatching Rubio as tensions also simmer over Trump's frustration with the negative European response to the Iran war, his plans to withdraw some U.S. troops from Germany in the next year, and his threats to raise tariffs on European cars this week. The moves further strain U.S. relationships with Europe, a split that Polish Prime Minister Donald Tusk has described as the ongoing disintegration of the Western alliance. Tusk on Thursday was also in Rome to meet the Pope. Trump has also warned that the U.S. could curb its presence in Europe a lot further and signaled that he might withdraw troops from Spain and Italy, which have declined the use of their bases for the war in Iran. Last month, Trump blasted Meloni in an interview with the Italian newspaper Corriere della Sera, saying, "I thought she had courage, but I was wrong." One thing the Italians aren't doing is groveling. They have played down the notion of a rift, but been sober about a fundamental shift in Trump's commitment to Europe and the threat of a U.S. troop withdrawal. We know that the U.S. has long been discussing its disengagement from Europe, which is why I think we need to strengthen our security and increase our ability to respond to this, Meloni said last week. That said, it's a choice beyond my control, and I personally wouldn't agree with it. A senior Italian official who spoke on the condition of anonymity to discuss internal thinking said the Italians view Rubio's trip first and foremost as a bid to mend ties with the Vatican. Regardless of my fondness for the U.S., I don't believe U.S. troops have been in Italy from the post-war years until today out of love for the country, the official said. It's in America's best geopolitical interest to have a military presence in Italy. Mike?
8: Thanks, Drew. Democrats see Senate control within reach, but some big hurdles remain. The political terrain remains forbidding, but the president's crumbling approval ratings and the Iran war's weight on the economy offer the party an opening, by Theodoric Meyer. Democrats are increasingly optimistic about retaking the Senate in the midterm elections, an aspiration that appeared all but out of reach at the start of President Donald Trump's second term. The political terrain heading into November remains forbidding for Democrats, who need to win races in at least five states that Trump carried in 2024 to recapture the Senate. but Trump's crumbling approval ratings and the Iran war's weight on the economy have given the party fresh hope less than 6 months from the election day, even as big hurdles remain. In an interview, Senate Minority Leader Charles E. Schumer, a Democrat from New York, said he is confident that Democrats can pull it off, citing Trump's weakness in polls and the strengths of the candidates Schumer has recruited to run in red-leaning states. A year ago, no one thought we had a chance to take back the Senate, Schumer said. I was one of the very few, and I laid out a plan which is now working. For months, Democrats have been far more bullish about retaking the House, which requires flipping only a few seats. But Trump's unpopularity has made Republicans in both chambers appear more vulnerable. 37% of Americans approve of Trump's job performance, according to a recent Washington Post, ABC News, Ipsos poll. 62% disapprove, the highest level of either of Trump's terms. Trump's approval rating was even lower for his handling of the economy and inflation, which both parties view as crucial to the midterms. A recent Pew Research Center survey found Trump faring even worse. 34% of Americans approved of his performance, and 64% disapproved. Schumer said the political environment feels similar to 2006, when Democrats capitalized on discontent with the Iraq War and President George W. Bush's second term to pick up 6 Senate seats and flip the chamber against the odds. There's a very unpopular president, there's a war on, and it's a really hard Senate map, J.B. Poersch, who runs Senate Majority PAC, the flagship Democrat super PAC in Senate races, said in an interview. Those are all similarities to 06. We won in a scenario where we weren't supposed to win in 2006 because the map was so challenging, and this one's challenging too. A few conservatives have started sounding the alarm. AFP Action, a conservative super PAC, warned last week in a memo first reported by Politico that the Republican Senate majority is at risk. Republicans have a 53-47 majority in the chamber. Democrats still face obstacles to retaking the Senate with little room for error. Republican super PACs have stockpiled hundreds of millions of dollars more than Senate majority PAC, even as Democratic candidates have outraised their Republican rivals in several crucial Senate races. And Democrats are dealing with a fractious primary in Michigan, which the party probably needs to hold to retake the majority. Republicans say they are confident they will hold on or even pick up seats. Senator Tim Scott, a Republican from South Carolina, chairman of the National Republican Senatorial Committee, said his party will benefit if gas prices decline in the coming months and as Republicans campaign on their accomplishments. I think there is a good chance that we will be able to expand the majority if everything goes our way, Scott said in an interview. Alex Latcham, who runs Senate Leadership Fund, the flagship Republican super PAC in Senate races, said he is confident Republicans will hold the majority, but that he is taking nothing for granted. The problem with Schumer's strategy, Latcham added, is that it relies on everything going right for Democrats. It's equivalent to pitching a perfect game and hitting a grand slam at the end, he said. The road to the majority. Schumer's strategy relies on Democrats holding all their Senate seats, including Michigan and Georgia, which Trump carried in 2024, and flipping 4 Republican seats. He views Democrats' best shots as Maine, North Carolina, Ohio, and Alaska. Polling indicates each of those races is competitive, but Democrats would need to win all of them to retake the Senate, so they are eyeing other states too. Schumer sees Democrats as increasingly competitive in Iowa, where Republican Senator Joni Ernst is not seeking re-election, and Texas, where Republican Senator John Cornyn could lose a bitter primary runoff this month to State Attorney General Ken Paxton. He is even talking about trying to oust Republican Senator Cindy Hyde-Smith in Mississippi, where Democrats have not won a Senate race in more than 4 decades. Senate Leadership Fund has reserved $29 million for advertising in Iowa, underscoring that both parties view it as competitive. The Super PAC is waiting until after the May 26 primary runoff to decide whether to make reservations in Texas, but there are signs it could be in play. State Representative James Tallarico, the Democrat whom Cornyn or Paxton will face in November, raised more than $27 million in the first quarter of the year, an enormous amount even in an expensive state such as Texas. And a University of Texas, Texas Politics Project poll conducted last month found Tallarico leading Cornyn by 7 percentage points and Paxton by 8 points in the general election. Cornyn said Tallarico represents a genuine threat to Paxton if he wins the runoff, citing Paxton's blemished record. Paxton was impeached by Texas's Republican-controlled House in 2023 on charges including misuse of office, though he was acquitted by the state Senate.

0: Governor Janet Mills, whom Schumer recruited to take on Republican Senator Susan Collins, suspended her campaign last week, saying she had run out of money. Instead, Collins is likely to face Graham Plattner, an oyster farmer and Marine Corps combat veteran, whom Republicans have attacked ruthlessly for old Reddit posts in which he suggested, among other things, that women bore some responsibility for sexual assault. Plattner has distanced himself from the comment, saying he was at a low point in his life in 2013 after returning from a fourth deployment to the wars in Iraq and Afghanistan. In Iowa, State Representative Josh Turek, whom Schumer and his allies view as their best shot at winning the seat, is locked in a primary with State Senator Zach Walls, whom Senator Elizabeth Warren, a Democrat from Massachusetts, has endorsed. Vote Vets, a Democratic PAC, has spent more than $6 million on ads backing Turek, according to Ad Impact. No Senate primary has generated more Democratic angst than the one in Michigan, where Representative Haley Stevens, State Senator Mallory McMorrow, and Abdul El Sayed, a former Wayne County health official, are locked in a tight race that has split Senate Democrats. Schumer and his allies see Stevens as the most competitive candidate in November. Other Senate Democrats have endorsed McMorrow. Sanders is backing El Sayed. Republicans, meanwhile, have united around former Congressman Mike Rogers, who came close in 2024 to winning Michigan's other Senate seat. El Sayed has drawn criticism for campaigning with Hassan Piker, a streamer who once said the United States deserved 9/11 and has described Hamas as less objectionable than Israel. Asked about El Sayed's decision to campaign with Piker, Senator Gary Peters, a Democrat from Michigan, who is not running for re-election, said he had tried to remind candidates for his seat that the general election matters more than the primary. "I think we've got a pretty spirited primary going right now," Peters said. "I would prefer that it was less spirited." El Sayed said he is looking to win in November by reaching new voters. "Winning a general election means bringing people in who have been locked out of our politics," he said in a statement. "We go everywhere and talk to everyone for a reason." A Republican cash advantage. Republican super PACs have built an enormous financial advantage over Democrats to help defend the Senate majority. Senate Leadership Fund had $166 million on hand on March 31st, more than twice as much as Senate Majority PAC. The Republican super PAC has announced $342 million in ad reservations in eight Senate races. Senate Majority PAC has not made any reservations public yet, except for in Ohio and Maine, where it has reserved a combined $64 million in TV ads. Even more worrying for Democrats is the nearly $350 million that Trump-aligned super PAC MAGA Incorporated has on hand. It's not clear how much Trump and his allies will decide to spend in Senate races this year or where he will deploy it. In the interview, Schumer acknowledged Republicans' financial edge, but said Senate Democrats would have enough money to counter Republicans' attacks. "We are going to have as much money as the Republicans." "No," Schumer said, "but we don't need it because the atmosphere, the ether, is so pro-Democratic and anti-Trump that we don't need to match them one-to-one to take back the Senate." Democrats have blunted Republicans' cash advantage in several crucial races by outraising them, in some cases, dramatically. Senator John Ossoff, a Democrat from Georgia, had more than $31 million in his campaign account on March 31st, more than eight times what any of the three Republicans battling each other in the primary to face him could command. Former North Carolina Governor Roy Cooper, whom Schumer recruited to run for an open Senate seat, had more than $18 million on hand. Former Republican National Committee Chairman Michael Whatley, the Republican nominee, had $2.5 million. Senator Tom Tillis, a Republican from North Carolina, who is not running for re-election, said Whatley would need outside support to erode Cooper's current lead in polls of the race. "Democrats are smelling blood, and they're going to spend a lot of money," Tillis said, "and we need to make sure every organization that has resources they can spend in the state will. We're going to need all of it." Drew?
1: Thank you.

0: How College Students Are Learning to Socialize Without Cell Phones. This is an article by Susan Sraluga, Dateline New York. At the gate, guests slip their phones into little cloth bags, putting them away for the evening. As the sunlight faded on a cobblestone street, more than 200 students from New York University gathered at a table nearly as long as the city block. It was cold, so cold that they ate wrapped in plush blankets and clutching hand warmers, but they leaned in to talk with strangers, laughing and trading stories. "This is amazing," junior Grant Callahan said after conversations about philosophy, artificial intelligence, and Shanghai. That's because, in his experience, something once quintessential to college life has been completely changed by technology. Instead of socializing that American college culture is known for, many students walk around campus looking down at their phones, scroll through elevator rides, and sit in classrooms glued to their laptops. Many college leaders are concerned about the amount of time students spend on screens and social media, worried that it is increasing isolation, loneliness, and anxiety, shattering attention spans, and preventing social connections. New York University is one of the places trying to change that with a global effort that they're calling NYU IRL, or NYU in Real Life. It's not like the movement sweeping K through 12 schools to ban cell phones in classrooms. It's both more ambitious and less heavy-handed. NYU leaders are hoping to encourage a student-led culture change, a shared effort to spend less time online and more time living life. They want students to have more fun in person together. The university president's goal, collective effervescence. "If you're someone who went to college 20 years ago," Callahan said, "I don't think you understand how different the experience is now, how much harder it is to interact with people." After growing up with screens and the coronavirus pandemic, he said of his generation, "We're socially illiterate." School leaders have already ensured there's a welcoming space for people to unplug on their campuses in New York, Shanghai, and Abu Dhabi, the capital of the United Arab Emirates. They plan to infuse the idea of using devices more consciously into orientation and promote a 30-day phone breakup plan. Now students are dreaming up phone-free parties and events in saunas, gardens, and dance studios. "It won't be easy to change culture," said Hank Liepert, a sophomore who helped pull off a phone-free house party for NYU IRL earlier this spring in the outdoor salon with a charcuterie and yerba mate on Monday. "But I do think it's something that is really possible. It will require intentionality. Half of teenagers spend 4 or more hours looking at screens every day for things other than schoolwork, according to a 2024 report from the National Center for Health Statistics. And the percentage of teens reporting symptoms of depression or anxiety in the past 2 weeks of the survey was higher among that group compared with those with less screen time. There is some hope and self-awareness. Young people have become more wary of social media, according to Pew Research Center findings. Nearly half of teens in a survey last year said social media sites have a mostly negative effect on people their age, up from just under a third in 2022. To deal with these issues, IRL ideas are bubbling up at schools across the country. Yale University has an offline oasis full of sunlight and plants where students hang out without screens. The University of Alabama offered tech-free Thursdays at its student center this spring. At the University of California at Berkeley, students helped create a class on limiting technology use. It quickly hit its enrollment limit, 450 students, and filled the wait list as well. They formed a Project Reboot Club that hosts events like phone-free hikes, and a crowd gathered on the school's central lawn recently for what they called a reclamation of the interperson social life their generation has lost, sealing their phones into plastic bags, playing volleyball, and listening to live music. Actually connecting with people or allowing yourself to sit with your own thoughts, doing things that were normal, is an act of defiance now, said Dawson Kelly, a junior who helped organize the event and hopes to help build a national student effort to change the culture around technology use. NYU, in many ways, is the center of this movement. The school's president, Linda G. Mills, is a professor of social work who for many years oversaw mental health and well-being at the university. She said she believes that students are missing spontaneity and the opportunity of the collisions that happen in college that are fundamental, whether you're going to meet your life partner or you're going to change your mind about something. The lack of connection can be particularly pronounced at a sprawling, roughly 60,000 student school like NYU, where it's easy to stay anonymous and the city offers a million lures from college life. The IRL effort here is based on research by NYU professor Jonathan Haidt, whose book The Anxious Generation helped prompt phone and social media limitations and bans around the world. After seeing an increase in anxiety and depression levels among students, Haidt created a class called Flourishing, in which students change their habits to feel happier. One student hadn't realized she was getting more than 400 notifications a day on her phone and shut them off. Another deleted Instagram and TikTok from his phone after realizing he was scrolling for 10 hours a day. The course does, by the end, sometimes have a kind of church revival feeling to it, Haidt said, and I threw out my crutches and I could walk. Inside the student center on a recent afternoon, many people wore earbuds and tapped on laptops, but two students walked into an area called the Nest, put their phones into a charging tower, and sat down to color tiles, the analog version of an online game, and catch up. At a nearby table, a group sat with plates of cookies to decorate, squirting brightly colored frosting onto them, piling on sprinkles, and getting to know one another. Yash Sharma, a graduate student, said he's addicted to his phone, but he is trying to use it less. Trying to, at least, he said. You also see other people trying to get off their phones, and that helps. The Nest is part of NYU IRL, a spot students can stop by if they want to meet others, work on crafts, read, or nap on a beanbag between classes. The effort keeps growing, both intentionally and organically. When people overseeing dining at the university heard about NYU IRL, they asked if they could designate some device-free tables to get people talking more at meals. Callahan and Hannah Schwartz created a group they call the Human Connection Club. 100 people signed up in 2 hours. Lots of people came to their board game and line dancing events this spring. Reservations also filled quickly for the Around the Longest Table dinner. People introduced themselves as they sat down, mostly students, but some faculty and staff members as well. People from all over the world interested in all sorts of different things. Alejandro Ojeda Alarte, a graduate student from Columbia studying robotics, said he sometimes struggles to unplug because he needs to be hyper-connected to do his research. The best connections I've made with people have been face-to-face, said senior Baravan Ibrahim. She made her closest friend at NYU when the Wi-Fi went down, she said. They were both freshman resident advisors and trying to figure out what to do. The dinner guests filled plates with falafel, chicken, fettuccine, sweet potatoes, steaming in the cold air, and talked about Paris, film, Japan, nursing, cats, radio journalism, and how everyone remembers their freshman resident advisor. Do you want to share my blanket, Ibrahim asked Runting Lau, a graduate student in management and analytics who was shivering next to her. They spent the rest of the meal with it wrapped around both their shoulders. Nearby, former strangers were laughing about a new inside joke and debating AI ethics. Long after the dinner ended, despite the cold, people kept talking, even as workers pulled purple tablecloths off the long tables pushed together. Schwartz came over to Callahan and told him people at her stretch of table agreed they wanted to meet more people in college. One of them told the group he would be playing at a jazz club in the Bowery soon. We should go. Hell yeah, Callahan replied. All around them, people were taking their phones out of their bags. They were making plans and trading contacts. Mike?
1: Thank you, Drew. Federal workers had their annual award show. Many were too afraid to show up. A year after the U.S. DOGE service dramatically slashed the civil service, government workers are still spooked about getting on the Trump administration's bad side. By Merrill Cornfield. The 25th annual Oscars-like ceremony for federal workers, the Samuel J. Hyman Service to America medals, honored the civil service under five previous administrations, with former presidents George W. Bush and Joe Biden making video appearances. But the current occupant of the White House specifically went unnamed Wednesday night, more than a year after President Donald Trump and Elon Musk's U.S. DOGE service dramatically slashed the civil service. The gala honoring the federal workforce, nicknamed the Sammies, has become a significantly smaller affair. The difference was noticeable as a crowd slimmer than in years past filled an auditorium at the National Museum of the American Indian to celebrate this year's winners. Fewer civil servants were nominated and received awards after many federal workers expressed a fear of retaliation if they drew too much attention, said Max Steyer, chief executive of the Partnership for Public Service. In total, the nonprofit organization received more than 140 nominations across 39 federal agencies and other offices, down from more than 350 nominations across 65 federal agencies and other offices last year. Steyer said some people who were nominated asked that their names not be considered at all, though the Partnership for Public Service declined to provide further information about those who did not partake in this year's event. The workforce that remains has worried about what might happen to them if they're recognized, Steyer said in an interview ahead of the ceremony. Fear of retaliation has worsened since Trump administration officials promised to crack down on employees who don't express loyalty. At several agencies, including the Environmental Protection Agency, the National Institutes of Health, and the Federal Emergency Management Agency, employees who signed dissent letters against policies they disagreed with were put on leave or fired. Other employees have been investigated for speaking to the media or left government roles after clashing with political appointees. The White House did not directly respond to a question about the reduced recognition of federal workers, but White House spokeswoman Liz Houston said the workforce has been more effective. President Trump has made the federal government work smarter and faster than ever before, she wrote in a statement. Last year's honoree, David Lebrick, who was the Treasury Department's top career official until a dispute with DOGE over access to sensitive payment systems, attended this year's event and warned that fear within the workforce may lead to great problems. In a very healthy environment, your frontline workers are going to raise their hand and say, "Something went wrong and we need to fix it," he said in an interview. And in this environment you have right now, no one's hand is raised. What you're going to have is situations that are small problems that are going to become big problems. While previous years had about two dozen honorees, 2026 had just a handful. One, James Sisman, an EPA scientist who collaborated with NASA researchers to pave the way for an air pollution tracking satellite, offered credit to his colleagues at EPA's now defunct Office of Research and Development, which drew a groan from the audience. The colleague who nominated Sisman, NASA scientist James Crawford, said it was his choice, not his agency, to celebrate Sisman's work. "We're not in the mood to hide," Crawford said. "Shining a light on the work we do is the best way to defend the science." Some other cuts to agencies were specifically mentioned. Journalist Andrea Mitchell introduced an award category by first noting the firings this week of about 250 civil servants and foreign service officers at the State Department who had been stuck on administrative leave. The other winners were Jill A. Frisch, a former IRS lawyer who recovered billions of tax dollars but retired in last year's cuts, Garen Lacey, a cybersecurity expert who fended off Chinese-linked hacks at the State Department, and U.S. Department of Agriculture employees Paul Van Raden, Ransom L. Baldwin, the fourth, or sixth rather, and Curtis P. Van Tassel, who shared an award for innovations that improved milk production in dairy cows. In the audience, Farabi Kolb, the CEO of the Nonprofit Leadership Alliance, looked at the current and former federal workers seated around her. "All these folks are going to work every day wondering if they will be next," she said. "More than worrying about themselves and their careers, they're worried about the work that they are devoted their lives to." Author Michael Lewis, who has written books on federal workers and government bureaucracy, walked out on stage and sighed at the sight of the audience. "It's a relief to see all these civil servants are still alive," he said, to laughter. Toward the end of the ceremony, Lewis brought up the name "We Will Not Speak," referring to Trump, and asked Steyer why he had decided to criticize the president's dismantling of the civil service. Steyer told Lewis that civil servants have long avoided the spotlight and been devoted to the values of public good, so much so that it took convincing to compile the winners of the first Sammy's Award ceremony 25 years ago. "Isn't it kind of crazy that the problem you had in the beginning, people are uncomfortable being recognized because they're just not used to that kind of attention," Lewis said. "And now the problem you have is they are getting fired if they get the award." Drew?
0: Thank you. With that, we're just about out of time. This has been Mike and Drew with the May 8th edition of the Washington Post. Please stay safe, have fun, enjoy Mother's Day. We'll catch up next week.
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3: Over the years, there have been a number of prominent blind or visually impaired pipers and drummers. Two of the most well-known today are Robbie Crow of Glasgow and Austin Diepenhorst of San Diego. Each has risen to the higher grades of competition. Crow as a longtime snare drummer and an accomplished solo competitor. Diepenhorst is a piper in the Cameron Highlanders of San Diego, and one of the fastest rising solo competitors at the professional open level. Austin Diepenhorst is working hard to build up a track record of solo competition to set up acceptance to some of the bigger events in Scotland. After winning the 2015 and 2016 George Sheriff Memorial Amateur Invitational, he made the move to professional. He's been competing successfully since, including a second prize at the 2019 North American Championships at Maxville, Ontario, and a second prize in the United States Silver Medal at Winter Storm in 2019. For more information on blind pipers and drummers, go to pipesdrums.com/blindpipers. 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
10: In the People's Pharmacy Health Headlines, there's both good news and bad news about COVID. The good news is that infections are down to low levels. Hospitalizations are low and slowly decreasing. That's all good. But there's also a new variant that's gaining prominence. Technically known as strain BA.3.2, it has 70-some mutations that differentiate it from the current dominant strain, JN1. Because it was first identified more than a year ago and then seemingly went underground until recently, researchers have nicknamed it Cicada. The large number of changes in its spike protein suggests that current vaccines may not work as well to thwart it. The CDC reports that it has been detected in 25 states, but it's not yet causing a lot of COVID illnesses. Vaccine experts will be considering whether it should be included in the next version of the COVID vaccine.
9: Older people are not immune from the negative effects of consuming ultra-processed foods. A study published in the American Journal of Clinical Nutrition followed nearly 5,000 middle-aged and older adults for about 6 years. At the beginning of the study, they filled out detailed dietary questionnaires. In addition, they took cognitive tests every 2 years. The scientists report that for every additional daily serving of ultra-processed meats, like pepperoni or bacon, the chance that cognitive scores would slip increased by 17%. Ultra-processed beverages, such as soft drinks, also increase the likelihood of cognitive decline. Oddly, however, other ultra-processed food categories, such as ready-to-eat meals or savory snacks, were not associated with the risk for cognitive impairment.
10: Most nutrition experts would frown at the idea that fat could help people manage their weight. But a study published in the American Journal of Clinical Nutrition found that a long-term increase in olive oil consumption was associated with weight loss. Other fats, such as margarine or butter, were linked to weight gain. These data were derived from more than 120,000 middle-aged health professionals who participated in the Nurses' Health Study and the Health Professionals Follow-Up Study. The authors conclude that their findings reinforce the benefits of olive oil, even for people outside the Mediterranean region.
9: Food preservatives are found in most processed foods consumed around the world. Scientists have wondered if these compounds might have health consequences. An analysis of data from a large, long-running study conducted in France has found a connection between certain preservatives and an increased risk of type 2 diabetes. The average follow-up time on more than 100,000 participants was just over 8 years. People consuming high levels of potassium sorbate, sodium nitrite, and sodium erythrobate were at higher risk for type 2 diabetes. At least 10% of the French population consumes foods containing these preservatives. According to the authors, these findings support recommendations to favor fresh and minimally processed foods without superfluous additives.
10: Tramadol has become one of the most commonly prescribed pain medicines in the United States. It's a dual-action drug with some opioid-like qualities, along with some antidepressant activity. That's because it affects neurotransmitters like serotonin and norepinephrine. When tramadol was introduced as Ultram, the manufacturer suggested that this pain reliever would be better than opioids. Danish researchers recently conducted a meta-analysis and systematic review of 19 randomized randomized, placebo-controlled clinical trials involving over 6,000 participants. Their conclusion? Tramadol may have a slight effect on reducing chronic pain levels while likely increasing the risk of both serious and non-serious adverse events. The potential harms associated with tramadol use for pain management likely outweigh its limited benefits. And that's the health news from the People's Pharmacy this week.

0: Welcome to the People's Pharmacy. I'm Terry Graydon.
1: And I'm Joe Graydon. Do you know where your liver is located? How about its function? Why is the liver one of the most underappreciated organs in your body?
0: Most of us rarely think about our livers. Unless something goes wrong, how can you assess the health of your liver? What symptoms should you be alert for? More importantly, what can you do to keep your liver healthy?
1: To get answers to these important questions, we're speaking today with Dr. Mina Bansal. She's professor of medicine specializing in liver diseases at the Icahn School of Medicine at Mount Sinai. She's assistant chief of the Division of Liver Diseases and director of the MASH-NASH Center of Excellence at Mount Sinai.
0: Welcome to the People's Pharmacy, Dr. Mina Bansal.
2: Thank you. It's great to be here. I'm looking forward to a great discussion.
1: Well, thank you, Dr. Bansal. You know, you have been quoted as saying the liver is underappreciated but dependable, kind of with superhero-like powers. So please, what's the story on the liver's superpowers? What are they?
2: Well, you know, the liver is your first line of defense. Everything you eat, any medication you take, the food you eat, it has to go through the liver first before the rest of the organs see it. So I always joke with my colleagues who might favor other organs, and I say, your organ doesn't see it unless my organ wants you to. So the liver, really, its role is to detoxify, it's to metabolize. So what I mean by that is, you know, the portal circulation, when you eat, most of the blood flow goes through the portal vein. And so that has to filter through the liver before it then moves onward to the heart and then gets pumped out to the rest of the organs. And so over time, you think about it from an evolution perspective, the liver had to be so resilient to deal with anything that we encountered in our environment. And this is a little bit why it has this regenerative capability. You must have heard about, you know, the liver can regenerate, and if you cut half of it out, it grows back. So this is all part of its superpower.
1: Well, I pretend I know nothing about anatomy for just a sec.
2: Okay.
1: And so I have a delicious pasta salad for lunch. All I know is I swallow it and then it disappears until whatever is left comes out the other end. What happens as those nutrients in that delicious pasta salad are absorbed out of the digestive tract and into the bloodstream? What happens?
2: So after you eat, obviously you're digesting a little bit by chewing, then the stomach has high pH, digest it, and then you're secreting enzymes that further help break down those things like proteins into amino acids, you know, the kind of simple sugars, etc. Then the portal circulation drains the gut, and the portal vein enters into the liver, and the blood kind of separates into something called sinusoids, which are little channels where hepatocytes are lining it. And they're basically extracting all the good stuff and then filtering through, metabolizing anything that should not be seen by the rest of the body. Bacteria, you know, other bacteria, there are Kupffer cells in the liver that kind of scavenge those up so that the blood then on the other side of the sinusoids join up, enter into the hepatic vein, and then drain into your IVC and into your heart. And then it gets pumped out into the arterial circulation. So this is the venous circulation entering the blood and then filtering, detoxification, rejoining in a cleaner way, and then off to the rest of the body.
0: And presumably when it goes off to the rest of the body, it's full of the nutrients from that pasta salad.
2: Right, that's been broken down, correct. The liver also stores a lot of nutrients for a rainy day.
0: Oh, tell us about that.
2: Yeah. So that's why, you know, when you have excess glucose, for example, it's stored as glycogen in the liver. So when you're in a period of fasting, then there are mechanisms to then release that glycogen from the liver to provide the nutrients that you need. So the liver also plays a very important storage role. And that's a little bit why you see fat in the liver, right? When you have excess weight, you have fat in the liver, what people used to call fatty liver disease. It's kind of storing and holding on to that fat, excessive fat, I must say, you know, in many cases. But that is one of the purposes of the liver, to save us when we're in periods of starvation.
0: So very few of us are usually in periods of starvation nowadays.
2: Exactly.
0: You know, there might be times when people are fasting, and they would be calling on those stores. But as I understand it, fatty liver disease is quite a problem nowadays. What can you tell us about that?
2: Yeah, I mean, you actually kind of hit on that. So we grew up as hunter-gatherers for much of our existence. And so the liver developed the ability to do exactly what we said, is just kind of keep us ready for a situation of starvation. But as we've evolved, some of those genetics, some of those human physiologic mechanisms are still there, but now we're not in a situation where we have starvation, like you said. Obviously, in some parts of the world you do, which is tragic. But for the many of the developed countries, we now have overnutrition, but a body that has evolved to hold on to that energy and save us kind of that fight or flight, that, you know, starvation situation to sustain us. And so many have postulated in the obesity world that part of the reason that we have an obesity epidemic is because of this exact thing. Evolutionarily, we're built to hold on in periods of starvation, but societally now we are exposed to overnutrition.
1: Well, Dr. Bonsall, let me tell you about my Uncle Gene. Uncle Gene was not overweight. He exercised regularly. He was an outdoors person. And he did not drink alcohol. He shunned it. But he developed what's called non-alcoholic fatty liver disease. And it was pretty serious. And then he said, I figured it out. It's sugar. And he shunned sugar the way he shunned alcohol. And he managed to do quite well for a very long period of time. What was happening to Uncle Gene?
2: So certainly fructose in the environment is taken up by the liver and is responsible for what we call de novo lipogenesis, or the creation of fat within the hepatocyte. And so we definitely tell patients to avoid any fructose-containing drinks. You know, when you think of that corn syrup, that those types of things are absolutely contributors to what was, I can go through the nomenclature change in a moment, but let's just, with your Uncle Gene, fatty liver disease. But there's also lean. The name is now Masled and MASH. We can go into that in a second. But this lean, non-alcoholic fatty liver disease, as it was known, usually patients have some underlying insulin resistance. So even though they may be lean, they might have, say, a little bit of an apple shape versus a pear, maybe a little bit extra around the abdomen. It's that fat or increased waist circumference that's actually associated more with the deposition of fat in the liver. So someone could look pretty lean, but if they have insulin resistance and they have an increased waist circumference, that's associated with what we call visceral adiposity, or fat in the organs.
0: So we are going to go through that nomenclature change in a little bit, but for right now, let's just acknowledge that having fat in your liver is a bad thing, not good for your health. How would somebody know that they had fat in their liver?
1: And how common is it?
2: So it's quite common. If you look across the United States, probably about 60 to 70% of patients have fat in their liver as defined. So what we call abnormal fat in the liver is 5%, right? So 5% is that threshold where there is increased fat deposition in the liver. And many people have that increased fat deposition in the liver, but it's when the fat stimulates an injury response or fibrosis that those patients can get into trouble. So many people will have fat or steatosis, but in most people, it's not stimulating the injury, the inflammation, the damage to the hepatocytes that then instigates a wound healing response in the liver. So just like we have any wound healing response, if you cut your hand, you're going to have a scar. If you keep cutting your hand, that scar will get bigger and bigger. Same thing in the liver. You have some injury and it's a normal wound healing response to injury. So it lays down some collagen to wall off that injury. If the injury goes away, the fibrosis will resorb, just like a scar will ultimately go away on your hand. But if the injury is persistent and keeps coming and coming and coming, there's no time for those reparative processes to happen. And you're in a constant state of wound healing, fibrosis, which ultimately accumulates, and you can develop cirrhosis.
0: You're listening to Dr. Mina Bonsall, professor of medicine at the Icahn School of Medicine at Mount Sinai. She is system chief of the Division of Liver Diseases and director of the MASH-NASH Center of Excellence at Mount Sinai.
1: After the break, we'll learn about liver cirrhosis.
0: How do changes in the liver affect your overall health?
1: You'll hear how to prevent liver problems and why drinking black coffee is good for your liver.
0: We'll also hear from another scientist about how medications may affect liver health.
1: Does the popular pain reliever acetaminophen really pose a risk?
0: You're listening to The People's Pharmacy with Joe and Terry Graydon.
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0: Welcome back to The People's Pharmacy. I'm Terry Graydon.
1: And I'm Joe Graydon. We're talking about how to protect your liver and its superpowers.
0: We'll also find out about medications that may be harmful to the liver with Dr. Jawad Ahmad. Later, you'll learn how some herbs and supplements might put a strain on the liver.
1: But first, we continue our conversation with Dr. Mina Bonsall. She is professor of medicine specializing in liver diseases at the Icahn School of Medicine at Mount Sinai. She is system chief of the Division of Liver Diseases and director of the MASH-NASH Center of Excellence at Mount Sinai.
0: Dr. Bonsall, we have heard the term liver cirrhosis. What is that?
2: So cirrhosis is really at the one spectrum of fibrosis. So when you have liver injury and you lay down scar, that is fibrosis. And we stage fibrosis on a scale of 0 to 4. So 0 fibrosis, stage 1, now you're accumulating fibrosis. Stage 2, more fibrosis. Stage 3, more fibrosis. Ultimately, stage 4 equals cirrhosis. So the increased accumulation of fibrosis over time gets you to cirrhosis, which is when you actually have these nodule formations. So the scar completely encapsulates pieces of the liver, making nodules. And so you have that nodular liver.
0: That doesn't sound good, but how does it affect your health?
2: So many times the earlier stages of fibrosis can be asymptomatic, but ultimately when you have cirrhosis, the capacity of the liver to perform its function starts to go down and it becomes a plumbing issue. Earlier on, we talked about how the gut drains into the portal circulation and then trickles through the liver. What happens is when that liver is so cirrhotic, it's the architecture is completely in disarray. The blood can't get through anymore. So that portal circulation, the blood can't get through. It's pushing, pushing, pushing, and you ultimately develop something called portal hypertension or high pressure in that portal circulation. And that manifests as opening up channels that weren't previously there. So again, if it's plumbing, so normally veins drain into that portal vein. If the blood now cannot get through, it backs up and you develop esophageal varices that can bleed under pressure. So those veins are already always there, but they're just not under pressure. As that pressure develops, you develop esophageal varices and you can bleed from them when patients, can come in vomiting blood. The spleen also drains into that circulation. And so the spleen gets bigger and bigger because, again, the blood can't get through. As the spleen gets bigger and bigger, it starts to trap platelets. So patients with advanced liver disease will have low platelets. They'll have the risk of esophageal variceal bleeding. And you'll also develop ascites. So when you see patients, in pictures where they look like they're pregnant, but they're, a 70-year-old man, that's fluid. Again, it's a plumbing problem. So cirrhosis ends up causing issues from the plumbing problem, but then those liver cells can't make important proteins that we need, such as albumin and such as clotting factors. So when your liver can't make clotting factors, you have a predisposition to bleeding as well, and that's manifested by an increased INR or bleeding time. And so when we look at patients for liver transplantation, there's a MELD system, and that MELD system takes into account kind of that worsening function of the liver.
0: It sounds like it can be actually quite devastating by the time you get to this situation where the liver is really not doing its job at all.
2: Correct.
0: How do you take care of that situation? How is it treated?
2: So first and foremost, you're trying to treat the etiologic problem, right? So if you're developing fibrosis from alcohol, if you stop the fibrosis, it will resolve. If the fibrosis is developing because of increased fat in the liver, if you decrease fat in the liver, it will resolve. If you have hepatitis C and you cure your hepatitis C, the fibrosis will resolve. The cirrhosis happens when we haven't effectively dealt with the etiologic agent. And then we're really dealing with the symptoms and trying to decrease the chance of having a variceal bleed, decrease the chance of developing ascites. And we do that through medications to try to decrease the pressure in that portal circulation. We can do that by endoscopically putting rubber bands on those varices to stimulate a fibrotic response and decreasing their risk of bleeding. So then we're managing symptoms. And ultimately, that's when you're talking liver transplantation and the liver failure. The liver is now failing, and the only way to solve the problem is through liver transplantation. But hopefully, we want people to deal with it before we get to that point. And many of the diseases now have treatments that can prevent that progression to cirrhosis in the first place.
1: Dr. Bonsall, a lot of our listeners want to know how to prevent problems. And so, obviously, alcoholism is a major cause of liver cirrhosis. And so, cut back or eliminate alcohol like my Uncle Gene did would be a good idea. But what are some of the other preventive strategies in order to prevent liver disease in the first place? And in particular, now that you've mentioned, you know, what we used to call non-alcoholic fatty liver disease and has a new name, what can we do to prevent that from happening besides not overeating and perhaps cutting back on things like fructose?
2: So let me just quickly talk about why the name was changed. So the name non-alcoholic fatty liver disease was really kind of coined back in 1980 by a pathologist, Ludwig, when on liver biopsy, he's seeing fat or steatosis associated with inflammation, fibrosis, and it looks very similar to alcohol-associated steatohepatitis, but the patients like your Uncle Gene were teetotalers. So that's how it got coined, non-alcoholic steatohepatitis. So the nomenclature change does a couple of things. One, it recognizes the fact that metabolic dysfunction is an underpinning to the disease pathophysiology. What is metabolic dysfunction? That's insulin resistance, prediabetes, that visceral adiposity that I talked about. So the nomenclature change, one, is achieving, let's call it what it is, not what it is not. And two, can we remove stigma from the name, getting rid of alcohol entirely and getting rid of the term fatty, which again may not be stigmatizing to some, but the goal should be to try to have as non-stigmatizing language at all. So now metabolic dysfunction associated steatohepatitis is calling it what it is and eliminating as much possible stigma. You know, it's a consensus, right? Not everybody's going to agree, but we have to come to some consensus. Now, how do you prevent that? How do you...
0: That's what we want to know. Yes.
2: Yes. So how do you prevent that? One, having a healthy body weight. That is absolutely critical. So BMI is one thing, you know, BMI less than 25, 23, if you're of Asian descent, but also focusing on that belly fat, right? So I said apple versus pear. So working on abdominal fat through exercise and dietary interventions. We recommend coffee. Black coffee, 2 to 3 cups a day, has been shown to decrease liver fibrosis. So that is a standard recommendation for us to our patients. We recommend weight training. So in terms of what exercise to do, you want to exercise at moderate intensity, at least 150 minutes per week, associated with resistance training 2 to 3 times a week, because the muscles are very important in how we handle glucose and fat. And also, as we get older, we lose muscle mass, and low muscle mass is associated with poor outcomes if you have liver disease.
0: Dr. Mina Bonsall, thank you very much for talking with us on the People's Pharmacy this week.
2: It was really my pleasure, and I thank you guys for inviting me to join you.
0: You've been listening to Dr. Mina Bonsall, Professor of Medicine at the Icahn School of Medicine at Mount Sinai. She is System Chief of the Division of Liver Diseases and Director of the MASH-NASH Center of Excellence at Mount Sinai.
1: We turn now to Dr. Jawad Ahmad. He is a professor of liver diseases at the Mount Sinai School of Medicine. He is co-primary investigator on the NIH-NIDDK research initiative to study cases of severe liver injury caused by prescription drugs, OTC medications, and alternative medicines.
0: Welcome to the People's Pharmacy, Dr. Jawad Ahmad.
4: Thanks for inviting me.
1: Dr. Ahmad, I think Americans kind of take our livers for granted. You know, we've been told that other populations are more interested in liver function. The French, for example, worry a lot about their livers. But here, we just seem to take it for granted. We don't worry about the medications we take. In fact, we take a lot of drugs, especially over the counter. You are an expert in drug-induced liver disease. Can we start with acetaminophen, Tylenol, a drug that literally millions of people take every day without thinking twice? They probably imagine it to be the safest medicine in the pharmacy. What are the problems of taking too much acetaminophen too often for the liver?
4: So acetaminophen, as you said, is readily available. You can go to your local drugstore or Costco and literally get 1,000 pills. It's an effective drug for minor aches and pains. The problem with acetaminophen is that it's toxic to your liver if you take too much of it. And too much, what is too much? So for a normal person, they can take 3 to 4 grams of Tylenol in a 24-hour period. So if they're 500 milligram pills, you can take 6 or 8 pills in a 24-hour period. The problem becomes when you take more than that. It overcomes the liver's ability to break it down. And what happens is that it becomes toxic to you. So unfortunately, because you can buy it in quantities of hundreds, this is a common reason people are seen in the intensive care unit or in the emergency room having taken an overdose of acetaminophen.
0: I am assuming that not all of these people who have overdosed realized that they were taking too much acetaminophen. It's available in a lot of different forms.
4: Yes, so that's a common reason we see patients as well, is that people are unaware that, you know, your cough remedy like NyQuil or DayQuil will have acetaminophen in it. And so if you're taking, you know, you have the flu, you've got a headache, you take some Tylenol, and then in addition you're taking DayQuil or NyQuil, then you're taking more than you actually thought. So sometimes we see patients who have an overdose of acetaminophen, which we call a therapeutic misadventure. They were unaware that there was Tylenol in various things they were taking, and so they end up taking more than they should. Whereas also we see patients who intentionally take an overdose.
1: Now, I assume some people are more susceptible to acetaminophen, or as it's called in Europe, Panadol, where they might be vulnerable if they were taking, let's just say, 2,500 milligrams, but taking it not just for a few days, but for weeks or months because they have, let's say, regular headaches or maybe even arthritis pain.
4: Yeah, so that's an important point. When we advise patients that, you know, acetaminophen is okay to take and you can take, you know, 6 or 8 pills in a day, that's assuming that your liver is working normally. If your liver is not working normally, and unfortunately, sometimes you can have significant problems with your liver and not know about it. It's not like when you have heart disease or lung disease where you have symptoms. Oftentimes, you can have liver disease and not really know about it. But if your liver is not working optimally and you take even, you know, 4 or 5 pills of Tylenol, that can lead to a situation where it's toxic to you. Similarly, as you mentioned, some people take Tylenol on a chronic basis, meaning for weeks and weeks and weeks. Those patients also, you need to be a little bit careful because there is some suggestion that the cumulative dose can lead to an increased risk of injury.
1: Now, there is an antidote to acetaminophen toxicity.
4: Yes.
1: Tylenol. And we even knew a pharmacologist at Duke who had suggested that the manufacturers should put that antidote in with the pill because it's relatively safe and it would prevent the kinds of toxicity to the liver that we've been talking about. What is the antidote, and what are your thoughts about including it along with acetaminophen?
4: So that's very interesting. I've not heard of that. But the antidote we use is something called N-acetylcysteine. Essentially, the mechanism of how acetaminophen causes toxicity is that it builds up toxic metabolites if you take too much of it. And you can give a substance to kind of mop up those metabolites. So this is N-acetylcysteine, or it contains glutathione. So that's an interesting suggestion that, yeah, if you're going to give, you know, hundreds of pills of Tylenol, maybe if you added some glutathione to the pills to try and counteract any effect of overdose, that's actually not an unreasonable suggestion, to be honest.
1: Yeah, and it's abbreviated NAC, NAC, and a lot of people are actually taking NAC as a dietary supplement for some other benefits. So, yeah, if people have been taking a high dose for a long period of time, it might not be such a bad idea to add NAC.
4: Yes, actually, that's not a bad idea. I mean, it doesn't really have any kind of adverse effects. And then we use it for patients who come into the hospital who may or may not had an injury from Tylenol, but we suspect it because their liver tests, their liver biochemical tests are very elevated. And so we use that in that situation as a kind of an antidote in case the patient has acetaminophen toxicity.
0: Is that the primary way that you would assess whether or not someone's liver is

0: Oftentimes, the symptoms, there may not be any, but sometimes patients will just not feel well. Non-specific things like nausea, some mild abdominal pain, sometimes some vomiting, fatigue, malaise. But if you've taken a lot of Tylenol, the way to figure out if there's a problem would be to get blood tests done.
1: You're listening to Dr. Jawad Ahmad, professor of liver diseases at the Mount Sinai School of Medicine.
2: It's time for a short break. When we come back, we'll learn about other pain relievers that may affect the liver.
1: Do NSAIDs have the potential to harm it?
2: There are antibiotics, corticosteroids, and statins as well that can be problematic.
1: Natural products may also tax the liver. Which ones worry Dr. Ahmad the most?
2: Learn how to avoid liver damage.
1: You're listening to The People's Pharmacy with Joe and Terry Graydon.
2: Welcome back to The People's Pharmacy. I'm Joe Graydon.
1: And I'm Terry Graydon. Your liver is responsible for processing medicines as well as nutrients before sending them on to the rest of the body. We've been talking about acetaminophen, but that's not the only medication that can challenge the liver. Some antibiotics and other pain relievers can also cause mischief.
2: We often take dietary supplements for granted, assuming they're completely safe. There are some, however, that can pose problems for the liver. To find out more about this concern, we continue our conversation with Dr. Jawad Ahmad, professor of liver diseases at the Mount Sinai School of Medicine. He is co-primary investigator on the NIH-NIDDK research initiative to study cases of severe liver injury caused by prescription drugs, over-the-counter medications, and alternative treatments such as herbal products and supplements.
1: Dr. Ahmad, acetaminophen is not the only pain reliever that people may use, even chronically. Are there others that also have an impact on the liver?
0: Yes. You have to remember, pretty much everything that you take, any medication, is metabolized by your liver. Everything that you take potentially can have an injury to your liver. So when we talk about painkillers, again, there are many other painkillers that are available over the counter, such as the a class of drugs called non-steroidal anti-inflammatory drugs. So this will be things like ibuprofen, naproxen. These drugs are actually a little bit safer in terms of liver injury. When we were talking about acetaminophen previously, that's a very well-known toxin if you take it in overdose. The problem with NSAIDs as a class is that they can cause liver injury. It's usually much less frequent, but it's not predictable. It's what we will call idiosyncratic liver injury, where for no rhyme or reason, somebody takes it and it can cause a liver injury, sometimes very similar to Tylenol. But that may, and it may not be in overdose either.
2: What about some other medications? There are antibiotics, for example, a whole class called fluoroquinolones. So Levaquin would be a classic example. And what about some others like azithromycin? We call them macrolides. These are drugs that are prescribed quite frequently, but fortunately not for long periods of time. And then there is a corticosteroid called methylprednisolone that you have studied. Help us understand other medications that might be problematic.
0: So I'm glad you brought up these examples. I was part of a national study called the Drug-Induced Liver Injury Network, where we collected cases of drug-induced liver injury amongst the population. And if you look at the types of drugs that cause liver injury, the commonest class of drugs were antibiotics. So antimicrobials, as you mentioned, Zithromax. But the classic ones are things like Augmentin or Bactrin, things that are given for a urinary tract infection or a chest infection, usually for a 5 to 7 day course. All of these drugs potentially can cause a liver injury. And the important thing to remember is that it's idiosyncratic. You cannot predict this. Fortunately, it doesn't happen very frequently. It's not like, you know, 5% of the population are going to get an injury. It's much, much less than that. The other things that can cause an injury, you mentioned fluoroquinolones, methylprednisolone, pretty much every drug that's prescribed can cause a liver injury. Methylprednisolone is an interesting one in that it's a steroid which is sometimes given steroid drugs are sometimes

0: is given in patients with liver injury to reduce the inflammation. So it's strange that a drug that is used for inflammation of the liver can cause an injury as well. So this is something that we had studied. The fluoroquinolones are a class of drug that are also handed out very frequently for many infections. But again, the risk of a liver injury, and it's important to remember it, is still very low. In the order of one in every few thousand prescriptions is going to cause an injury. But when you have drugs that are given out so frequently, this is why we see many examples of this.
1: Let me ask you about a category of medications that is very popular. A lot of people are taking statins to control their cholesterol. And one of the things that we would hear when statins were first introduced, we rarely hear it anymore, is you have to go in for tests of your liver enzymes every so often. Do statins cause liver injury?
0: Yes, as I mentioned, so any drug can cause a liver injury. With statins, in the first few months that you're on a statin, because remember, a statin is a drug that's given indefinitely to keep your cholesterol under control. It can cause a mild elevation of your liver tests, which is usually something that will get better over time. But the recommendation is that when you first start it is to check every so often, just in case the liver enzymes continue to rise, and then you would need to stop. But you have to remember, statins are given to millions of people, and it's a very infrequent cause of liver injury. So it's a very safe drug. And remember, you're giving it for a very good reason. Having high cholesterol that's untreated, it leads to many adverse cardiovascular events. So yes, statins can cause a liver injury, but the risk is very, very small. And as long as you get your liver test checked for the first few months, and if they're normal and your doctor is happy with the way the cholesterol is being controlled, that they're a very safe drug to take.
1: Dr. Ahmad, I wonder if you would share with us the drugs that worry you most in terms of liver injury, or perhaps it's herbs.
0: So that's a very good segue, actually, that I mentioned earlier that the drug-induced liver injury collects cases of liver injury from prescription medicines, but they also collect injury from herbal and dietary supplements. So these are taken by, I would say, two-thirds of the population takes something, a supplement, a vitamin, something just to make you feel better. I worry the most about that class of drugs, in the sense that these are not classified by the government as drugs. They're classified as supplements. Why is that important? That's important because the regulation is very different. A drug company makes a drug. That drug is tested. You need to know exactly how much is in there, what else is in the compound that you're putting in your body. Herbal and dietary supplements are not checked in the same way. So it's very easy for someone to say, well, you can take so-and-so because this is good for your liver or good for your kidney or good for your overall health. And then there are no studies that have been done to prove that. And there is no real regulation in terms of what is involved in making that compound, and what are the ingredients of that compound. So I worry the most about herbal and dietary supplement liver injury.
1: Have you seen any specific supplements that have resulted in trouble?
0: Absolutely. Some very famous examples. So we've looked at this ourselves. Green tea extract. So green tea extract is thought to be a useful way to lose weight. It's included in many fat burners. And we published a study a few years ago showing that we had 40 cases amongst several hundred of liver injury, pretty severe liver injury, from people who had taken compounds that contain green tea extract. Similarly, turmeric is something that's kind of in vogue these days as a kind of a general health thing to take. We've seen liver injury from turmeric. We've seen it from something called kratom, which is used oftentimes, unfortunately, by people who are addicted to opiates, something that you can buy over the counter that can kind of mimic the effect. We've seen liver injury from kratom. But pretty much any compound, ashwagandha is another good example, that you can take. Unfortunately, because it's not regulated, it's very difficult for us to prove that this is what caused the injury, because a lot of these compounds have multiple ingredients. So this is something that, again, we've studied that shows that more than half the time, what's written on the label of whatever compound you're taking, whatever herbal and dietary supplement you're taking, the label is incorrect. It may say it contains this and this and this, but oftentimes it will not contain that, and it will contain other things that are not written on the label. So you can imagine that that's a situation where liver injury can be occurring, but it's very difficult to figure out which of the ingredients of the compound caused it.
1: And part of that is due to the way that the United States actually regulates or almost doesn't regulate its dietary supplements. I'm assuming, and I need to check with you to make sure my assumption is correct, that if you drink green tea, if you eat curry made with turmeric, that you're not putting your liver at risk.
0: No, absolutely. So this is an important point. When we talk about green tea extract, when we talk about turmeric, if you're drinking green tea, you're using your green tea bag or your filter tea, the green tea extract is concentrated. Again, unfortunately, this is the way we think, right? That we think, oh, if the green tea is good for me, I should take much more of it. So like, if I take an extract with 100 times as much, maybe that would be better for me. So the injury that we see is not from drinking green tea, it's from very concentrated green tea, which is the green tea extract. Or similarly with turmeric, when you add it to your curry, you use like half a teaspoon or a teaspoon. We're talking about when you're taking it in a tablet, it's a concentrated form. So you're taking oftentimes, 10, 50, 100 times more than you would be when you were drinking the green tea or using turmeric in your curry.
2: Is there any way to compare the risk? And you've pointed out, for example, that acetaminophen is very high on your list of pharmaceuticals that can be problematic if you take a high dose for a long period of time, compared to, for example, let's say a statin that is a relatively low dose and has a very low risk, compared to a dietary supplement, for example, like turmeric. Is there any way so that our listeners could get a sense of acetaminophen versus turmeric? Because they're both often used for pain, especially pain of arthritis. How risky would it be? And if somebody showed up in your hospital with liver damage as a result of either a drug or an herb, like ashwagandha, for example, or green tea extract, what would you do? How would you treat them?
0: So you asked several questions there. So I want to make sure the audience understands. So acetaminophen is a very predictable cause of liver injury if you take an overdose. It's very safe as long as you take only 4 or 5 pills in a 24-hour period. It's a very safe drug. In fact, it's a drug that I would use in patients with liver disease, even though people worry about it. That's very different from the other drugs that and herbal and dietary supplements that we've been talking about, where we talk about idiosyncratic. So this is for no rhyme or reason someone gets an injury. Those drugs are much less likely than acetaminophen to cause an injury because it occurs maybe in 1 in 1,000 or 1 in 5,000 people. So if people ask, what are that I worry about the most, acetaminophen I worry about most because I know it will cause a liver injury if you take too much. The other drugs, you mentioned statins, right? So one of the problems when you study drug-induced liver injury is that you need to know your denominator, the population that was at risk. Obviously, we see an injury in an individual, but how many individuals took the drug and didn't have an injury, right? So you need to know the denominator. So there is some data on this, and there are some drugs that are much more likely to cause a liver injury versus some other drugs. Statins, as you mentioned, they're actually very, very safe. A lot of people have to take a statin for one person to have a liver injury. But this is an area that's evolving, and when we talk about research, to try and figure out, okay, well, how likely is someone to get an injury from a prescription drug? With prescription drugs, we have data on how many prescriptions are given out in a year. The problem with studying herbal and dietary supplements is that we have a rough idea of how many people take these, but we really don't have a very good idea. Your second question was about how do we treat these people? So if I have someone who comes to the hospital, it depends on the severity of the liver injury. If you come to the hospital, it supposes that you have a severe injury, right? That you had symptoms, or your doctor said you need to go to the emergency room, or you're jaundiced, right? So this is one thing that we worry about. If you have a liver injury from a medicine or a drug, and you're jaundiced, meaning your eyes look yellow, or if you have light skin, your skin looks yellow, that's a very dangerous sign. That is associated with a risk of death. So those patients, if we saw in the hospital, we would monitor them. And unfortunately, some of those patients we would think about, do they, if their liver injury is not improving, are they patients that need to undergo liver transplantation?
2: Dr. Ahmad, are there any antidotes to liver toxicity? We hear a lot about an herb called milk thistle, which is supposed to be good for the liver. Does that work at all?
0: Milk thistle is an interesting compound. I wouldn't consider it an antidote. A milk thistle became popular, I would say, 20, 25 years ago, when we still had problems with liver disease from hepatitis C. So hepatitis C is a virus that causes liver injury that we had a very difficult time treating until we developed a class of drugs that have essentially made hepatitis C almost disappear in terms of patients developing bad liver injury. So milk thistle is a supplement, which in some studies showed that in people with hepatitis C, who otherwise could not get treated before we had good treatment, showed some improvement in their liver function in terms of how bad their liver disease was. It's not really an antidote for someone who has an acute injury, something that just happened from an herbal and dietary supplement.
2: Dr. Ahmad, we have talked about acetaminophen. We've talked about pain relievers like non-steroidal anti-inflammatory drugs. We've talked a little bit about statins. I'm curious about antifungal drugs, drugs such as ketoconazole, fluconazole. These are medications that are actually prescribed fairly frequently for something that's fairly benign. Toenail fungus, kind of an infection of the toenails, but people also get fungal infections throughout their body. How dangerous are these antifungals for the liver?
0: So that's also a very interesting point. Antifungals, I would describe as a little bit more risky in terms of liver injury than the regular antimicrobials, because antimicrobials like Augmentin, Bactrin, they're given out much more frequently. So we had talked about this a little earlier, what's the risk of this injury in terms of how often it's prescribed. I think the important thing to remember, if you're using antifungals, if it's in the form of a cream, they're very safe because the amount that you absorb into your body. So if you have a toenail fungus and you're given an antifungal cream to apply, that's very safe. If someone's giving you oral antifungal, so a pill that you have, that you're taking, you should have your liver test monitored while you're on that drug. Oftentimes it's only for a week, that's okay. But if sometimes you're having a prolonged course, then you should be monitored. The people who get those types of injuries, though, if you have like a disseminated fungal infection, those people are usually very, very sick and in the hospital. So the topical antifungals should not be a problem. If you have to take an oral course of antifungals, yes, as we mentioned before with the statins, you should get your liver enzymes checked before you take it and while you're on it.
1: Dr. Jawad Ahmad, thank you very much for talking with us on The People's Pharmacy today.
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1: You've been listening to Dr. Jawad Ahmad, Professor of Liver Diseases at the Mount Sinai School of Medicine. He is co-primary investigator on the NIH-NIDDK research initiative to study cases of severe liver injury caused by prescription drugs, over-the-counter medications, and alternative medicines such as herbal products and supplements.
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1: Richard Edward Turner is a blind card trick performer who was honored with a Golden Lion Award in Magic from Siegfried and Roy in 1982 and the Lynn Searles Award for Excellence in Card Manipulation. Richard was born in San Diego in 1954, which he dubbed the Year of the Full Deck, referring to a standard 52-card deck of playing cards plus the two jokers. His eyesight failed at the age of 9 following his recovery from a bout of scarlet fever. By the age of 13, his vision deteriorated to 20 over 400, twice as low as the level deemed legally blind in California. Turner attended a special school for the visually impaired in Santee, California. His younger brother David had been taking karate lessons and invited Richard to accompany him. He studied under the tutelage of Master John Murphy, the United States founder of Wado Kai, a Japanese hard-style karate, and eventually earned a 5th-degree black belt. He was later introduced to stuntman Bob Yerkes, who taught him to swing on the trapeze, walk a tightrope, and take high falls. If you'd like to know more about Richard Edward Turner, go to his website, richardturner52.com. This is Chris Radio, a service of the Chicago Lighthouse.
2: Hello, I'm Mark Riccobono, president of the National Federation of the Blind. We know that blindness is not the characteristic that defines you or your future. Every day, we raise expectations of and for blind people. Low expectations hold people back, but blindness does not have to. I'm a blind husband, father, and baseball fan living in Baltimore, Maryland. Being part of the National Federation of the Blind has helped me live the life.
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4: Hello, and welcome to Eyes on Success, a weekly program covering a wide variety of topics of interest to people with vision loss. I'm Nancy Goodman Torpy.
5: And I'm Pete Torpy.
6: I had wonderful, wonderful hearing most of my life. I had the best hearing that a human can have, really. And it helped me a lot, and I'm grateful that I had it. It was hard to give it up. There's a grieving process that you go through, basically, because part of you is dying. And that's sad. But there's a new discovery here on the other end. And there really is life after cochlear implant. It's hard to believe, but it's true. So
7: yes, very true. And you know what? In our case, Jim, it's one thing to be in a dark, sightless world, but I just dread the thought of having to be in a dark and cold, silent world.
5: As many of our listeners certainly know, blind people rely heavily on their sense of hearing to get around and make up for the vision that they don't have. But what happens if you're blind and you also can't hear?
4: We'll join a conversation between Jim Snowbarger and Greg Green, both of whom have been blind for a very long time, and both of whom then lost their hearing and now have cochlear implants. And they will be talking about their experiences. But first, for a tip of the week. This week's tip comes from Greg Green and Jim Snowbarger.
7: I would recommend for anybody, even if you're not visually impaired, I did the cross device with the hearing aid for several years, and so my left ear was basically dormant for that 15-year period, and so the auditory nerve deteriorated. If you get to a point where one ear is gone and you're only relying on one ear, do not wait for a long period of time to go see otolaryngologists, because the longer you go without hearing, the more the auditory nerve deteriorates and your rehab period is greatly increased.
6: Yeah, it's important, boy. Because it does feel like a big challenge and a big dive, and unfortunately you can't turn around and go back. But what he's saying there is like, that's right, your brain stops being able to process audio if you don't use it or feed it something. So, got to keep something coming at it.
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8: Success. 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Success. Success.
4: Let's start by meeting Jim and Greg. We have two people with us today, and Jim, can you start by introducing yourself?
6: Yeah, I'm Jim Snowbarger, also known around the world as the Snowman, I guess. And I am a retired guy and a formerly electrical engineer, and now I am learning how to use a cochlear implant and how to learn to hear in a different way.
4: But you've had a visual impairment for a long time.
6: Oh, yeah, blindness is so old that I don't even remember it and don't mention it. It's a weird thing, but it's like that is at the core of who I am, and I've forgotten that it's a special case. That's how bad it is. Blindness is a little more challenging to deal with now without that extra resource of good hearing, but it's doable.
4: And Greg, can you introduce yourself?
7: Hi, my name is Greg. I have congenital glaucoma. I am also a retired individual. I worked in IT for many years at a local company here in Michigan. I lost my hearing from Meniere's disease many years ago. And over a period of time, I was on hearing aids for a number of years. And then my left ear totally went out about 15 years ago, and they gave me a cross device so that it would pick up sound on the left side and transfer it to the right. That was okay, but I had no bidirectional hearing even at that time. And then in 2012, when I lost all of my vision, it was a real pain because I had no clue where people were. And then in 2017, I ended up going to an otolaryngologist, and the first thing Dr. Arndt said when he walked in the room, took a look at me, was, oh my word, he says, have you thought about a cochlear implant? I was, no, I wasn't even sure what it was at that time, and he explained it, I did it, and it was a challenge because I was then with one cochlear and one implant. And when they first turned on that cochlear, there was nothing. I mean, it was just total squeaky, unrecognizable. And then I went from there, and then January 2020, because the right ear totally went bust, had to have a second cochlear, and then went back to my self-prescribed hearing rehab, which I'm sure we'll talk about.
5: Then you actually have two cochlear implants, is that right?
7: Yes, I have two now.
4: And how many do you have, Jim?
6: I just have one, but I expect I will have two at some point.
4: Support for Eyes on Success is made possible in part by our corporate partners.
5: Find out more about partnership opportunities by sending an email to hosts@eyesonsuccess.net.
4: This week's focus topic is Jim Snowbarger and Greg Green's experiences getting used to their cochlear implants. Here they are discussing that.
6: It's a little, I don't know whether, Greg, whether you had time, I guess you did have some time when you only had one, and the natural hearing kind of helps you, you know, compare. What was that word? Yes, you can hear what it was through the natural ear, and then you listen to that again through just the cochlear-only ear, and that can kind of help you figure out, oh, that's how this thing is working.
7: And I was absolutely thrilled after I went through my rehab on the left one, which was my first implant. It took about 3.5, maybe 4 months to begin to even understand.
6: It did make some sense to me pretty quickly. When they first turned it on, I could see what you were talking about the kind of the buzzy quality. Mm-hmm. But she started saying just the days of the week there during the first few minutes. And I could kind of see how that correlated. I don't know what it's like for you, but for me, it sounds kind of like Donald Duck or chipmunk effect. You hear that too?
7: I don't so much anymore. In fact, right now, even with both of them, even though I have a newer one, I have found that voices are totally natural to me now.
6: Wow.
7: Yeah, it's just really great. I don't get the squeaky. I don't get the chipmunk effect or the Mickey Mouse thing. Now my family, I can recognize who they are by their voice, and I've come a long ways, and I'm, you know, really grateful for the technology.
4: Do you think that's because you've been better trained on how to understand what's coming in through the cochlear implant, or what?
7: You know, I've talked with my audiologist about this. She calls me her little rock star because she said most people don't do as well as you do. But, you know, she did lay it to the fact that I was willing to create that spreadsheet and that I would sit here for 4 or 5 hours every day, you know, going through word after word after word. And what I also did to kind of keep myself honest, when I get done with the spreadsheet, I would go back through and sort it a multiplicity of different ways so I wasn't anticipating the next word. And Darcy told me, she said, I think that's your greatest asset, is that you, you know, built the spreadsheet. And I did that for two reasons, because I had control over what the word was being said. I had control over the speed, and I could use different synthesizers with JAWS, so I got a flavor of different voices. And, yeah, that did help me a lot.
4: Can you explain this spreadsheet to our listeners? We've had pre-conversations, so we know what you're talking about.
7: Okay. I have an Excel spreadsheet, and I also have a screen reader called JAWS, which makes the computer talk to me. So I have 26 columns in that spreadsheet, one for each word, and then I have hundreds of rows in that spreadsheet for each column. And I just went through and came up with any word I could find to put in for A, B, C, D, blah, blah, blah. And then I would just sit there, and I would practice going through that spreadsheet, you know, arrow key through it, or do an F2 for the edit mode in Excel and go through one letter at a time. And like I said, over a period of 4 months, the sound started coming back. So because I did it with a spreadsheet, it made it more intense rehab, because I was forcing that ear to work very hard for a long period of time every day. In fact, Jim, what I did too is I shut off the hearing aid on the right side when I got my first implant and just concentrated solely on the implant. And then when I got the right implant in 2020, I shut off the left implant and concentrated in the spreadsheet with the right one.
5: Did the process take as long to train your hearing with the second implant?
7: No, I had some residual hearing there. Dr. Arntz recommended when my hearing was really getting bad on the right side, and they normally wait till you have next to nothing. And he said, because you have some residual hearing, we need to do it now because your auditory nerve is in good health and it will be a much faster rehab. And on the newest, on the right side, that was true. Because of the residual hearing, it was only like 6 weeks and I was up and running.
4: Can one of you describe for our listeners what a cochlear implant is and what you would expect it to do for you?
6: Well, what it is, and I really did quite a long thing about this on my blog at snowmanradio.com. The first episode I talk about how hearing works. What a cochlear implant does is replace part of that mechanism. It is a microphone, it is an amplifier, it is a signal processor, and it produces little electrical voltages that are then impinged upon your auditory nerve. Well, it turns out that's exactly what your ear does. It puts little voltages at different frequencies on your auditory nerve, and your brain responds to that, thinks of it as sound. Well, in the case of the cochlear implant, You have a lot less ability to identify a particular frequency. Like if you somebody plays a note on a piano, you probably will have a harder time with a cochlear implant telling what note that was. In fact, you probably can't. But you do hear, I don't know, to me, I would kind of describe it as a slight rushing sound. When people whisper, it sounds really natural. Whispering sounds amazingly realistic. Regular voices like this sound a little bit fuzzy, but they do sound like words. You know, you can tell it's a person talking. And Greg's obviously made some real strides here on making it sound natural. Mine still sounds a little bit echoey. It's a little bit mechanical, a little bit tinny, you might say. But it does sound like speech. It's not beeping and, you know, making staticky noises. It sounds natural.
5: Your implant is relatively recent, Jim, correct?
6: Yeah, mine was started about the 1st of May, so I'm pretty new at it, yeah.
5: But you've seen a lot of improvement since, I take
6: it. Oh, yeah, yeah. And I use my computer all the time, too. I feed my Eloquence speaks pretty regularly, and I can understand Eloquence 100% through it.
7: Well, I have an advanced bionics cochlear implant system, and the way Dr. Arntz explained it to me, that you normally have approximately 20,000 different frequencies the natural ear can pick up. And he said my cochlear is only capable of about one-third of that, 7,000. So you don't have as much there. He also told me, think of a baby grand piano, 88 keys, you know, 11 octaves. He said your cochlear will give you approximately one octave. So that's what you have to deal with.
6: Yeah, yeah, it's frequency limited. And mine's more so than, I don't hear bass. Do you hear bass?
7: You know, that's interesting. I hear bass quite well on the left hand, but the right hand bass is almost non-existent. It's almost like it's a vibration, so to speak. But then on the flip side of that, on the left side, the higher frequencies are more difficult, but the right side picks up the higher frequencies. So yeah, and you're right, Jim, it's very, very difficult for your audiologist to come to a real good balance between the two.
4: So Jim, you just described a little bit of the physical device. Can you describe the whole unit from the user's perspective?
6: I'm using the Cochlear brand, which they've managed to trademark the word cochlear, I guess. Mine is, it looks like a hearing aid. And then, so it's sitting on top of my ear like a regular hearing aid. And then there's a little tail that comes off, a little wire to a round thing about the size of maybe a 50-cent piece. That's a coil with a magnet in it. And it sticks to the side of my head. Underneath my scalp, there is a metallic piece and another coil. This thing latches onto that magnetically, and through those coils, it sends voltage into the internal part that's inside my head. And that's the thing that distributes the voltages to the various electrodes in the cochlea.
4: Is yours the same kind of thing, Greg?
7: Yes, I have the outside speech processor, which fits on my ear, similar to a hearing aid, but it's quite a bit larger. And then I, too, have the RF cable, which comes out of the top of the speech processor with the 50-cent round piece, like Jim was talking, that attaches to the magnet that has been placed underneath my scalp. And, yeah, and then I also have what is known as a T-mic on mine, and that T-mic is basically it's a cable, and it comes down in front of my ear, and then it is placed over the ear canal so that you can use your outer ear to pick up sound like a normal person would and help feed as much sound as possible into the T-mic. Now, I also have a second microphone on my speech processor, which is up top and points towards the front. And then I have two adjustment buttons for sound up and down, and then a third button which allows me to change programs, which is really nice. So let's say, for example, I'm in a restaurant with my wife. It used to be pre-cochlear, we wouldn't even speak to each other in the restaurant because of all the background sound. I just could not understand her. Well, now that I have the cochlears, I just switch to program number two, and it shuts off the T mic down by my ear canal, turns on the two front microphones, and I just sit facing her, and I can hear her fine now. So, and my third program I use with a Roger pen that I have hardwired to my TV set. And so I just turn the Roger pen on, go to program number three, and the Roger pen will transmit the television volume directly via RF signal to my cochlear implant, and I don't have to blow everybody out of the room anymore.
6: Yeah, that mine works a lot like that as well, where you got several programs, and the two microphones is a directional microphone arrangement. Mm-hmm. This one does that too, and I like to put the forward focus mode on. It makes me less aware of room echo, and mm-hmm. It lets me point my head, and I can zoom in. You know, like I can have the microwave running behind me, but looking straight at the wife with my microwave to the back, mm-hmm. and I can decode her just fine. It's like the microwave's not there. One of the nice things about that is if I wonder where she is, I look around the room and hunt for the strongest signal, and then I can actually find her.
4: You each had significant vision loss before you developed your hearing loss and subsequently got the cochlear implants. What kind of special considerations do you think there are for people who've got vision loss and then get cochlear implants to handle their hearing loss?
6: Oh, boy, there are lots. Directionality is a big thing. And when I mm-hmm. asked my audiologist before we even did this, you know, what kind of luck do people have in directionality and finding where things are? And she said, well, I've never really talked to anybody about that. Sighted people don't care. They just look around, find stuff. Mm-hmm. But we have to have that directionality. And I still don't very well know where things are coming from if I don't turn my head. If I'm just sitting here and something happens over there, I might not know where it is. I might, and I might not. So that business of directionality is it's a tough one.
7: Yeah, it is.
6: And you're like crossing a street. I don't think I'd do that anymore. But I have noticed that you can identify that a building is nearby. You know, they have this thing called echolocation, you know, where it is basically echoing sounds off of an object and hearing the return and identifying how far that is based on that. I can begin to do that again with this cochlear thing. That's been a fun discovery. Like, you know, I can stand 10, 20, 50 feet away from my house, clap my hands like that, and I can hear the echo from the house, and I can tell where it is. That's nice.
7: Now, I noticed, Jim, with mine, I stay in program number one most of the time, which uses my T mics down by my ear canal. I tend to like that. I like to have as much sound coming in at me as possible. And I also find that, especially when I'm outside, it's really valuable for me to be able to pick up sounds from everywhere. And because my bidirectional hearing has come back, I find that quite useful in my case. Yeah. But if I'm in a really real noisy situation, a restaurant, for example, and I want to hear the people at my table, then I change to the directional microphone on top of the speech processor, and that works best for me in those situations.
6: Yeah, that bottom thing you're talking about going around the front of the ear and down into the regular ear, that would have helped a lot at making things seem natural. But I regret that didn't work out.
5: Well, Greg and Jim, this was a fascinating discussion. It sounds like overall these implants have been reasonably successful for both of you, but it does take some amount of work and effort and patience to be able to get to use it properly.
6: That's absolutely right. You really need to dedicate yourself to learning how to use it and use it as much as possible. You know, it might sound weird. Forget about that. You will learn to think of it as normal. And it'll just happen. You won't have to try. It'll just one day, that's just normal.
7: Yes, my advice to anyone who has a cochlear is just don't give up. Work it, work it, work it. It will eventually come. It may take months. You might be fortunate and only take a couple of weeks, but for the most part, it's going to take months to get back to where you'd really like to be.
8: 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Success. 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Success.
4: Now for this week's final item, how to contact Jim Snowbarger and Greg Green, and how to learn more about their experiences with their cochlear implants.
5: Now, Jim, I know you host a radio show, and as you mentioned, you put up some very good blogs on your experience with a cochlear implant. 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
6: Yep. There's a heading on that front page that leads you right to those. There are four episodes at the moment where I'm just informally talking about the experience. And the first one talks a lot about how hearing works and how cochlear implants work electrically. So that's kind of scientifically the most intriguing one. And then the others are more experiential, like, you know, the second one is, oh my God, I just got through surgery and I feel like crap. And then the third one is, well, I'm feeling a little better now. You know, so it really takes you through the personal experience of going through it.
5: And Greg, if people had questions for you, how would they be able to contact you?
7: The best way to contact me would be email, and that would be aiu385@gmail.com. You can also get in touch with me through Clubhouse. I kind of like Clubhouse, and that would be @Greg1952. And I am not opposed to anyone contacting me. I enjoy helping people and encouraging them along their journey.
4: Now, the first we learned of you, Greg, was that you sent us a note including a link to a really interesting article, I believe, in your local newspaper?
7: That was done by the Spectrum Health System here in West Michigan. They have an employee base of over 34,000 people, many hospitals and doctor's office. And my audiologist, after a period of time, she says, man, you are doing so great. I want our writer to create a story for you and put it on our website, which they did. And that's why I sent that link to you. Yes. Yeah, Jim, I wish you all the very best as you go through adjusting to cochlears. And if you do end up with a second one, I wish you great success with that, because I sure understand how much hearing means to us when we are visually impaired.
6: Yeah, thank you. I really appreciate that.
4: And thank you to both of you for sharing your experiences.
6: Yeah. Well, thanks for having us on and letting us get the word out, because, you know, it's really disconcerting to a lot of blind folks. It was to me, just the idea of I can't get back from this. And I really wanted to hear, before I made that decision, from somebody else who had done it, and get that feeling that there is hope.
7: Mm-hmm.
6: So, yeah, it's valuable. So thanks for helping us get the word out.
7: Yes, thank you, Nancy and Pete.
5: Yeah, great.
4: Well, thank you.
5: As usual, we'll have all of that contact information in the show notes associated with this episode at www.eyesonsuccess.net. And we'll also have a link in the show notes to the article that we referenced earlier about Greg Green. I also wanted to remind our listeners that Eyes on Success now has a new YouTube channel. So if you do a Google search for Eyes on Success YouTube, you'll find that channel. And if you hit the subscribe button, you'll get automatic announcements of new episodes. So check it out.
4: That's it for show number 2137. Next week on Eyes on Success, we'll be talking about the Maxima computer algebra system. This is a system that enables the user to work with complex mathematical expressions. We'll speak with Robert Dodier, one of the developers of Maxima, about the capabilities of this free, open-source program, and we will also demonstrate how it can be used with a screen reader by those who are blind.
5: During my first few years as a researcher at Xerox, I actually used Maxima to help me do some of my scientific research and solve equations. There's also lots of other programs that do that too. But for any of you interested in science, pursuing a career in science, or mathematics, you'll want to listen to that show next week. So we hope we'll see you then.
4: You've been listening to Eyes on Success, hosted and produced by Nancy Goodman-Torpy and Peter Torpy.
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4: Hello, and welcome to show number 2617 of Eyes on Success, a weekly program empowering the visually impaired with expert advice, personal stories, and the latest in technology and accessibility. 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
10: I've had folks asked to go have support for a hike at Rocky Mountain National Park. I've had requests to go to a country music concert. I've been the SSP to the mother of the bride. It's sky's the limit. It really is more about getting the consumer to really think, you know, like, what do I want to do? Like, I have independence to do what I want to do without having to ask a family member or a friend if it works for them.
5: Today's episode is about a valuable resource that we recently heard about. 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
4: 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But first, for our tip of the week, this week's tip comes from Vicki Scarborough.
10: My tip, I guess, would be to be mindful of access. And when we say access, I'm talking about whether you are the person that needs it or you are someone who is in a position to provide it. So access in SSP work can take many forms. It might be verbal, written, electronic, sign language, touch. But at its core, access is not a privilege. It is a fundamental right. And so creating access often begins really with just a willingness to self-advocate by communicating what you need. And it's also, I see it just as this ongoing process of raising awareness and educating others so that the spaces and the communities that we are all a part of become accessible for everyone.
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4: Let's start by meeting Vicki.
10: My name is Vicki Scarborough, and I work as a support service provider, also known as an SSP. I also do mentoring and recruiting for new SSPs with the Colorado Division for the Deaf, Hard of Hearing, and Deafblind. As an SSP, I serve as basically the eyes and ears for individuals who have a combined loss of vision and hearing, also known as deafblind. My role is to provide access. It's always about the access, access to visual, situational, and environmental information. Basically, the work that an SSP does, our goal is to help empower individuals to make informed decisions, participate in activities, and fully engage while maintaining independence.
5: I'm kind of curious, is this sponsored under the state auspices? Is this very common type service provided by other states?
10: That is a great question. So this service, in particular in Colorado, is through, as I mentioned before, the Division for Deaf, Hard of Hearing, and Deaf Blind, which is under Colorado Department of Human Services. So that's where we are established. And it looks different in every state because SSP services is not yet a profession that has a certification or a standardization per se. So some states have a program that might have peer volunteers that do the service. Colorado is really, in my mind, one of the leaders for this program because we have such a great support system for awareness for accessibility with the state. So it is not a well-known thing, but hoping that really through moments like this and through word of mouth that we get the word out so that folks that may have a dual sensory loss could participate in the program, or people that think, hey, I could be an SSP, they would want to join the pool and help us grow this program.
5: And I take it this is specifically for people with both vision and hearing losses, not vision or hearing losses.
10: That is correct. It's a dual sensory loss for both. So one thing I like to point out is that to participate in the program, people don't necessarily have to identify as being deafblind. When we say deafblind, we're really talking about a continuum. And on one end of the continuum, you may have someone who has no vision or no sight, and perhaps they're a tactile signer. They use TASL to communicate, or maybe they use a protactile communication system. You might have someone, as you move across that continuum, someone who is completely deaf but has low vision, and they may also use different modes of communication. And then as you continue to move across the continuum, you may have someone who's completely blind, and now they have a hearing loss. Maybe that happened early on or maybe later in life. Maybe they use a hearing aid or maybe they have cochlear implants. It just varies per person. And then on the end of the continuum might be someone who has a macular degeneration and a hearing loss due to aging. It's a really wide continuum. So when people join this program, they might be on the latter that I just explained and say, well, I don't consider myself deafblind, but they have this dual sensory loss, so then they can qualify for the services.
4: How did the Support Service Providers Program get started?
10: The program itself started as a pilot program in 2013 through the Helen Keller National Center, and then through legislation that was passed in 2016, then it became a service through the state of Colorado.
4: Can you describe just kind of an overview of what types of services you would provide depending on what kinds of sensory loss your client has?
10: Absolutely. One thing that is great about the program is that for folks that are getting the services, they can decide what they're going to do with their

0: if you've met one deafblind person, you've met one deafblind person, because everyone does it differently. But let's say that we have someone that is going to a conference and they use a white cane. In that case, I would get the information about the conference ahead of time. I would know where the rooms are located for each of the workshops. And then I'm going to provide as much rich description as possible from the moment we land and start working. So it's up to the individual if they want every little detail or if they're just like, just give me the basics. So for example, let's say we're going into a hotel where there's a conference. The moment we start coming in, I'm going to start describing the layout of the lobby. I might say, you know, as we're entering, there's a fireplace in front of us, a couch at 12 o'clock, banked on 9 and 3 o'clock, we have chairs, and then a big circular table in the center. As we move to the left of that seated area, that is where the registration tables are set up, and they are long rectangular tables. And then as we approach the tables, I'm going to say something like, hey, it looks like Mary is sitting behind the desk and she's ready to get you checked in. And then from there, I'm going to step back and have the individual, they're going to do all their communicating. And if there's anything missed because it was soft spoken or whatever, I'm going to feed that discreetly to the person so that they continue to have their independent conversation. The SSP will never step in and say, oh, here's so-and-so, and he's trying to check in for this conference. You know, we're not going to do that. We are there to support and to work with the person, but never for them. And then it would just continue from there. We might, from there, get checked in, and then we're going to look at a map, and I'll say, okay, it looks like you want to go to this workshop in this room. Then as we're walking, I'm going to describe what the hallway looks like. I'm going to describe any displays. Maybe people that I know, this person knows, like, hey, so-and-so's approaching you on your right, so that they can initiate the interaction and not always wait for someone to come up to them and say, hey, it's me.
1: Presumably for somebody whose sensory loss is primarily auditory versus visual, you would do ASL interpretation for them?
0: It's close. So an SSP is not an interpreter, and they're not a personal care assistant. So what we do is we will help facilitate communication. So an example of that, if we have a person who is signing, let's just give it the same scenario. We're walking up to the registration desk. I'm going to tactily sign in their hand, like where we are. And then another way that we can help support for the environmental information, a lot of us use what's called haptics, which is a touch signal system. So I could draw the table on this person's back, and then I could mark where the person is sitting so that they know where to look to direct their question, and just give them the setup on their back. And then as the person might say, oh, okay, what's your first or last name? Then I would sign that in to their hand and then, you know, just help facilitate conversations like that. It would never be, oh, there's the workshop started. I'm going to go to the front of the room and you're going to come with me and I'm going to sign it all into your hand. That would be the role of an interpreter.
2: And I take it in the example of a conference like this, the individual is responsible for getting there themselves, and you meet them there. You don't do any of the transportation or anything like that.
0: Great question. We actually do transportation. We're not just solely a transportation provider, but that is part of the work of an SSP. So it just depends. Sometimes consumers will say, hey, you know, just meet me there, and that's fine. We'll set up a meeting point. But if they wanted to, I would go pick them up. We'd set our time and come down and get to work. But basically, we provide transportation for all the work that we do.
2: As a blind person myself, it takes a while for sighted people to learn how to direct me most efficiently and effectively. And, you know, sometimes there's a comfort level there. I was wondering if there's any method in which you kind of pre-meet people before the actual event or something.
0: Oh, that's really covered in our mentoring. So, for example, when I am mentoring a new SSP, I work with a team of deafblind consumer mentors. So what's great about that is that when we put a new SSP through their mentoring and training, we can

0: give them the perspective of the SSP and the consumer. So we'll work with three or four different consumers in different mentoring sessions so they can see like, oh, well, this person really only wanted to be guided by the shoulder and they go at this pace, or this person tends to hold on a little more because they have some balance issues, and really just show that every single person is going to be different and how to adapt and pivot for each person. And that's really a trait of a good SSP, is just being able to adapt to whomever you're working with and to pivot. If I showed up to work with you and in my mind, I have an idea of what you're going to want, I'm going to always have some prediction. You might say, no, I actually want it this way. I'm going to immediately pivot and we're just going to do exactly what you need to do.
1: So as part of the training, you've learned to be very flexible. And I guess through your experience, you learned that even more.
0: Yeah, exactly. And you know, the work of an SSP, I always say this when I'm training, is that when people in our community want help, let's say they want to go to the grocery store or they have errands that they want to do, normally if they're working with a friend or working with a family member, it's a negotiation. Like, well, I know you're busy, but would you have time to take me and go do this? And maybe this person has three or four things they really want to do, but they don't feel they can ask, well, you know, for all of those things, because they don't want to impose. The beauty of SSPs is that we show up as this neutral party. None of it is ours. So we show up and say, what do you want to do today? And so with that, when it's not yours or it's not the dynamic of family or friends, it's easier to be patient with people. It's easier to be flexible because none of it is yours. That is why you are there, is to be in that support role.
2: I'm curious, you know, you've got all sorts of special skills. You know how to guide people with vision loss. You know ASL. You can do all of these other things. I would gather that a day of your time is not very inexpensive. Does the client have to cover that cost themselves, or does the state do that?
0: This program is funded through the state, and what is really neat is that every Coloradan that pays for their phone bill, like through a cell phone or even a landline, pays 6 cents a month. And it's called the Colorado Telephone Disability Access Surcharge. So, you know, most people, they look at their phone bill and they see all these little, you know, micro charges at the bottom and think, what's that for? I've never heard of that before. Well, one of those helps fund this program. So consumers, depending on what their needs are, can have anywhere between 6 and 24 hours a month to work with an SSP. But none of that is out of their pocket.
2: Can they carry it over to the next month? Like if somebody needs you all week, 1 month, but not at all the month before?
0: Yeah, there's an option that we call the bucket system that's a quarterly system. A lot of the consumers that come on start with 15 hours a month. So if they opt into the bucket system, they get 45 hours they can put in the bucket for those 3 months, and they can use those hours any way they want. It's always going to be a 2-hour minimum when they work with an SSP, but they could definitely 1 week say, yeah, I'm going to use an SSP for 8 hours, and maybe the next week, not at all. Or maybe they have a special event that's a 3-day event. Maybe it's the conference that's going to take up 24 hours. It just depends, but it offers the flexibility if they want to opt into that.
2: In order to be eligible for services from your organization, you have to have both a vision loss and a hearing loss. Are there other similar services for people who have only one or the other?
0: I wish there were. As far as I know, there is not. I think it would be amazing if this could be offered for folks with low vision or blindness. But as far as I know, there is not. You know, one thing I wanted to clarify as well is that SSPs, we work as vendors or contractors with the state of Colorado. So we're not actual employees, but we all work as independent businesses or contractors for this program.
1: So some people think about the security and privacy concerns in organizations like that. Tell us a little bit about what makes people feel comfortable about this.
0: Yeah. Well, every SSP, when they, first of all, they're all registered with the state of Colorado. They're all background checked. They carry a professional liability insurance as well as a higher auto liability insurance per the state requirements. And then once they've come through the mentoring, they sign it, what's called an SSP guidelines agreement. Within that is a code of conduct. And within that, one of many things is a code of confidentiality. And that is absolutely crucial because you have to have a level of trust in order to be successful with this work. What I recommend when a new consumer comes on is I'll say, you know, your first couple of jobs with your SSP, do 2 hours, 3 hours, and keep it real simple. Get to know each other. First, see, is it a match? Is the personality, you know, a good match for me, or are the interests the same? Is this a person that likes to go on hikes or likes to be outdoors, or is this a person that's great for shopping? Because SSPs have all sorts of different skill sets. But start small. And then as you work ongoing with this person, then step into the spaces where you might need some help with online banking or whatever. But the confidentiality is so crucial. It's a very small community, and trust is key. And you never want to lose the trust. That's really important. So if I were working with someone, and let's say their daughter approached me and said, oh, hey, you know, I saw you guys work today. What'd you guys do? My response would be like, you know what? We had a productive day. That's all I need to say, because it's not mine. It's up to the consumer to decide what they want to share.
2: So you kind of hinted at this, but I assume that once a client or consumer pairs up with a provider, that if the same individual who wants the services wants to get the services from the same provider, that you can make that happen. You don't just get a random provider next time.
0: Yes, absolutely. So when a new SSP starts work, I match them with a consumer that I feel is going to be a good, you know, just a good match, just to help them get started with their work. Same thing is true when a consumer comes on board. We do an onboarding meeting where we're going through all the guidelines and all the, you know, the nitty gritty stuff, boring stuff. But what I'm also doing in that meeting is assessing and thinking, which SSP would be a good fit for this person, so that we get them started with a little bit of a jump start, I guess, to say like, hey, I know you guys have this in common. From there, consumers can just reach out directly to their SSP and say, hey, you know, what are you available? You know, this day, this time, they can come to their agreement, and then the consumer just puts in their request for the time. Another way a consumer can get connected with an SSP is they can just simply put in a general request to the scheduling team and say, hey, you know what? I need an SSP for this date and time. The person I normally work with isn't available. Go find me an SSP. And then a blast email will go out to all SSPs to see who can take the job. So there's a couple different ways that can work.
2: So that raises another situation, which is the first time that a consumer and an SSP work together. So the rideshare companies have developed procedures by which blind people can somehow match up the description of the correct person who's showing up at their house and getting them into their car. What kind of procedures do you guys have the first time you show up at some new consumer's house so they know you're the right person and it's not some random person intent on doing no good?
0: Well, there's a lot of communication that's going to take place prior to that first meeting. So if it's a new consumer, I actually just did one today. First made a call to the consumer, shared about the SSP they were going to be matched up with, and, you know, just kind of went through what that looks like, you know, gave the initial information. Then from there, we did an introduction email with the contact information for both, so they can decide, you know, texting is easier or a phone call I prefer versus the email. So then they're going to have a conversation about the when and where, what they're going to do. So it's not like, hey, Jane Doe's going to show up on Monday. There's a connection and a conversation that happens. And so then as they come to the consumer's location, it depends. You know, if the consumer said, hey, you know, let me know when you're 5 minutes out, just so I know to be ready, or whatever that scenario may be, that's an option. And then when the SSP gets there, they're going to identify themselves and say, you know, like, hi, John, it's Vicky, and I'm ready to work if you are, or just something, you know, so it won't be just that initial connection on the day of the meeting.
1: You talked about helping people at conferences, at doctor's appointments, going shopping. What are the more unusual things you've helped people with, just to give people an idea of the range?
0: Yeah, well, we do a ton of reading. We read a lot of mail. We help fill out a lot of paperwork. Sometimes that's applications for different services. But it can be fun stuff too. I've had folks asked to go have support for a hike at Rocky Mountain National Park. I've had requests to go to a country music concert. I've been the SSP to the mother of the bride. It's sky's the limit. It really is more about getting the consumer to really think, you know, like, what do I want to do? Like, I have independence to do what I want to do without having to ask a family member or a friend if it works for them. So maybe I want to go Christmas shopping and not have my family know what they're going to get for Christmas this year. Just the little things like that can really make a difference. But really, sky is the limit.
1: Well, that sounds like a very rewarding job. Plus, it sounds like you can also have some fun doing it sometimes.
0: Absolutely. I love the variety that this job offers. Yes, sometimes the week has routine stuff of grocery shopping and, you know, reading mail, which may be, you know, more routine. But then in the next day, it could switch. And you're going down to the Capitol to support someone who's going to testify for legislation, like for this program. So there's just tons of opportunity for variety on both sides.
2: So if somebody were interested in signing up through your program to avail themselves of these services, which just sounds so useful, what would they do?
0: There's a couple of things. They could reach out to the Colorado Division for the Hard of Hearing and Deafblind. They could also reach out to me directly in an email. And then what we do is we would send the paperwork, which is a certification form where, you know, they'll have it, a doctor or their eye doctor get the audiology report, basically just the paperwork requirements, get that filled out. And then currently, we would put them on a wait list. There is a wait list that we have, but what we do is just get everything going ahead of time so that once the state says, okay, it's time to bring folks off the wait list, we can literally make an appointment, go out, and get services going. So just simply reaching out, and we can get things going from there.
2: And what would the contact information be for that?
0: They can go to Sense. SENSEColorado.org, and that will take you to the Colorado Division for the Deaf, Hard of Hearing, and Deaf Blind. Or they can reach out to me in my email, which is my first and last name, which is Vicky, V-I-C-K-I, Scarborough, S-C-A-R-B-O-R-O, S like Sam, L-I, @gmail.com.
2: Is there some sort of umbrella organization that people could contact from other states or possibly even other countries?
0: Helen Keller National Centers is a resource that can help. They have a national list that will show what program each state has.
1: And as usual, you can find all of that information in the show notes associated with this episode, which is episode 2617. And in the show notes, we'll have a full link to the list of programs.
2: That's it for today's show. Next week on Eyes on Success, we'll be talking about Glide. Glide is moving closer to becoming a new primary mobility aid for blind users. We'll talk with Amos Miller, founder and CEO of Glidance, the company that makes Glide, about Glide's two-wheeled design, autonomous steering ability, extensive user testing, the upcoming pilot launch, and how added artificial intelligence features may support safer and more confident, independent travel this year.
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1: Thank you for being part of our community. Until next time, I'm Peter Torpy.
2: And I'm Nancy Goodman Torpy. Thank you for listening.
3: When you go out to a restaurant, it's valuable to know just how good it is. And that's when the Michelin Guide came into being. But how did a tire manufacturer get into the rating of restaurants? The Michigan Guide started as little more than a driver's roadside companion. In 1900, as a way to promote more automobile travel and in turn boost the sales for their company, the Michelin brothers launched the Michelin Guide. As the guide evolved, so did its approach to evaluating dining establishments. And in the 1920s, Michelin began hiring critics to anonymously assess and review restaurants at length. A Michelin star is one of the highest honors in the culinary world, signifying exceptional quality in a restaurant's cuisine. The famed star system debuted in 1926. At first, rankings consisted only of a single star. But by 1931, the three-star system, still used today, made its debut. A single star denoted a very good restaurant. Two stars signified excellent cooking worth a detour. And three stars represented exceptional cuisine worth a special journey. To date, Michelin has sold more than 30 million copies of its guidebooks. 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
8: Welcome to the Arts and Leisure section of the Sunday New York Times. The latest in theater, dance, music, film, and television from the issue dated April 26, 2026. I'm Miriam Martin, and I'll be reading several articles for you. We'll look at a piece by Joshua Barone dated April 26, 2026. It's a review. Yun-Chan Lim warms up for graduation at Carnegie Hall. Another piece is by Kaylee Holterman, dated April 28th, 2026, and its title is A Humble Jeopardy Champ Ends His Run. But let's begin where I usually do, with my 10. How Jason Chambers runs a tight ship on Below Deck. On the current season of the Bravo reality show, he has his hands full with Real Housewives and more. These are the things that keep him grounded. By Catherine Shattuck, April 18th, 2026. As season 4 of Below Deck Down Under set sail, Captain Jason Chambers was navigating some turbulence, feuding crew members. A stuffed unicorn thrown overboard. Out of control, Real Housewives of Salt Lake City. It's a lot to listen to, he said of the squabbling cast members who were aboard the superyacht Katina near the Caribbean island of Canoon. However, I saw them having dinner after they shot, and it was the quietest I've heard them. Obviously, there is a point where they do get exhausted. as does the Australian-born Chambers, who was a mechanic, a plumber, and a rugby player before taking a yacht's helm at 28. So when filming was over, he headed home to Bali to spend quiet time with his 11-year-old daughter, Saskia, and recharge. 0.25. Last season, Chambers dealt with his father's Alzheimer's, his mother's stroke, and his own melanoma surgery amid the intensity of shooting, which he called a logistical nightmare for the production crew. It's a hard work environment, and you always come out and reflect and go, okay, well, why did I behave that way, he said. And years later, you look back and go, I saw myself, I understand myself, and I can be better or I can learn, he said of eventually watching the edited version of the show. Actually, it is a nice little tool to look forward to. And it's a great opportunity for my parents to finally see what I did for 30 years when I was traveling. In a video call, Chambers talked about free diving as meditation, what the bracelets he wears mean to him and his daughter, and their favorite dinner. These are edited excerpts from the conversation. Soup dumplings. Soup dumplings are just so easy. I love the way it comes in on the bamboo steamer in restaurants. I have a cook in the Philippines who I put through culinary training, and so one day I might even have a dumplings restaurant with margaritas. Travel blender. I was traveling around with an electrical blender. I had UK converters. I had US converters. I had Australian converters. My daughter, for my birthday last year, bought me a rechargeable blender. And it's an absolute game changer. I can race out to the shops no matter where I am, get the minimum stuff that I can get through in the morning, throw it all in there, and I'm done. And there's no hangry captain. Workout bands. This old body, it's 50 plus. It's had some sports injuries. If I don't keep the movements up, it gets on top of me. I don't try and lift weights. I'm too old for that. But I love the band workout. I throw it around a bedpost and I get these muscles going every morning. Free diving equipment. I'm an avid diver. It's my meditation, my time to get lost. I've done up to a level 2 certificate now, and I would love to even do more. I love being underwater. I love being down there for a long time. I can hold my breath for a minute 30, which is not that long, but it's enough for me to go deep. FaceTime. It doesn't matter where I travel. FaceTime is open to my daughter all the time, no matter what time zone. My hotel bedside setup. I've got a little photo of me and my daughter from many years ago that she took when she first got one of those little Polaroid things that came out. I travel everywhere with it. When I set up at night, I make sure I've got that there, along with my phone for FaceTime and my Moringa oil to keep myself young and durable. My bracelet collection. I've only got 2 on at the moment. But sometimes I'll have my whole wrist full of bracelets. My daughter makes those little plastic colorful ones, and sometimes I'll have the most outrageous collection of up to 10 bracelets on. I have a thing that I do not take them off unless they fall off, and then you make a wish. Kimono. I actually had one in season 3, a kimono that I'd sleep in at night. I know viewers probably had a bit of a giggle. It's beautiful. I got it made here in Bali, and I love it. It's so hot here. It's my walk-around pre-bed routine. Supplements. I get my blood tests done annually so I know exactly what I need and where I'm at. Do Not Age has supplements that I can travel with, and I have it all spaced out, and that's that. I don't want a bathroom full of bottles. A nice steak and a bottle of Shiraz. There's nothing better. My daughter loves our little steak night, so when I'm back, once a week, we go out for steak, and I have a nice bottle of Shiraz. Yes, a whole bottle. It's only 3.5 glasses. Don't judge. Our next piece is by Sarah Lyoth. It's dated April 23rd, 2026. It's entitled Adrian Brody, Tessa Thompson, and the Truth Behind the Fear of 13, the new Broadway play about a man who spent two decades on death row for a murder he didn't commit. It's a story that the playwright says she couldn't shake. In the autumn of 2024, the playwright Lindsay Ferrantino took a former convict named Nick Yaris to a preview performance of her new work, The Fear of 13, in London. The play, by turns harrowing, tragic, and mordantly funny, dramatizes the 21 years that Yaris, portrayed on stage by Adrian Brody, spent on death row in Pennsylvania for a murder he did not commit. Seeing his grueling prison ordeal unfolding before him in the theater, Yaris, now 64, was audibly reacting louder than anyone else, Ferrantino recalled, causing a neighboring audience member to ask him to keep it down. But the video that was shown after the curtain fell revealed that this was Yaris, the play's subject, and everyone nearby just sort of reached out and put their hands on him, Ferrantino said. No one had words. What do you say? But they were all silently trying to hug him or put their hands on his back. It was the greatest moment I've ever had in the theater, she said. The play, which had an 8-week sold-out run at the Donmar Warehouse in London, received 2 Olivier Award nominations for Best New Play and Best Actor for Brody. Now, The Fear of 13 has opened on Broadway for a limited run at the James Earl Jones Theater. For its New York iteration, the play has changed considerably with tweaks to the script, a larger cast of actors playing prison guards, inmates, and other characters. A new director, David Cromer, and a new actress, Tessa Thompson, in the role of Jackie, a death row volunteer who falls in love with Yaris. The play is Ferrantino's second Broadway production this season. She also wrote the book for The Queen of Versailles, a splashy new musical starring Kristen Chenoweth and F. Murray Abraham that failed to connect with audiences and closed in December, earlier than the producers had hoped. The show had 32 previews and just 49 regular performances, but The Fear of 13 marks a return to what Ferrantino is best known for, plays like Ugly Lies the Bone and Amy and the Orphans, which demonstrate what the critic Ben Brantley, writing in the New York Times, called her muscular empathy, which seeks to enter the minds of people for whom life is often a struggle of heroic proportions. As for Ferrantino, she is taking the setback in stride. It's great as a playwright not to be pigeonholed, she said, of branching out into musicals for The Queen of Versailles, which was adapted from Lauren Greenfield's 2012 documentary about a couple's quest to build a palatial home and featured the music of Stephen Schwartz's Wicked. But this is the type of play that I like to write, where I take political issues and humanize them to reflect a bigger national narrative. One of the core propositions of The Fear of 13, how Yaris's punishing personal story illustrates larger truths about the contradictions and cruelties of the United States carceral system, naturally plays differently in New York than in London. Britain has not put a prisoner to death since 1964 and formally abolished the death penalty in 1998. The primary thing that resonates with us as Americans is how familiar these stories are, Brody, who received an Olivier Award nomination for his performance in London, said in a video interview. The criminal justice system is such an ingrained part of our understanding of ourselves. Brody, who grew up in Queens, saw how easily a simple misstep could land someone on the wrong side of the law. when his mother, the photographer Sylvia Plachy, took him along on an assignment to photograph inmates at the Louisiana State Penitentiary, the maximum security prison known as Angola, he saw what prison actually looked like. As soon as you step foot in prison, you cannot help but see how oppressive it is, he said. It is crushing to live on the edge of that threat of violence while trying to maintain a degree of strength and control. Yaris's excruciating, violent, and tedious journey through the system is recreated in flashbacks as he tells Jackie about his past. Growing up in Pennsylvania, he slipped into a life of petty crime, stealing and selling cars to support his drug and alcohol habit. In 1981, driving a stolen car while high, he was pulled over by the police for what began as a routine traffic stop and escalated into a confrontation. After an officer's gun went off, Yaris, then 20, was charged with kidnapping and attempted murder. In jail, awaiting trial and facing a lengthy sentence if convicted, Yaris said that he made a false claim that would alter his life forever. Thinking that he could bargain for better treatment, he claimed that he knew who was responsible for the rape and murder of a woman named Linda Craig, whose killing he had read about in the newspaper. His plan backfired. The man he had accused was ruled out as a suspect. Though Yaris had never met Craig, he ended up being charged with and convicted of her abduction, rape, and murder. He was sentenced to death, but was acquitted of the initial charges connected to the traffic stop. Yaris would spend more than two decades on death row, with additional years tacked on, as if extra years matter to a man sentenced to die, after he briefly escaped while being transported to a post-sentencing hearing. After reading an article in 1989 about the nascent science of DNA testing, Yaris became one of the first death row inmates in the U.S. to ask that it be applied to his case. But because of achingly long days, it took years for his request to be granted. Testing revealed that DNA found at the scene did not match his. In 2004, Yaris walked free. Despite the 22 years that the Commonwealth did its best to kill me, I used the opportunity to become a good man, Yaris said in court before his release. Yaris's story was featured in a 2005 documentary, After Innocence, in a memoir, 7 Days to Live, and in a second documentary, The Fear of 13, released by Netflix in 2015 and featuring Yaris alone narrating his journey through the prison system. It can now be streamed on YouTube. Ferrantino, searching for distractions while isolating with her parents in Florida during the early days of the coronavirus pandemic, stumbled on the Netflix program. She was mesmerized by the fluent, novelistic way Yaris expressed himself, honed from years of reading anything he could get his hands on in prison. In just 3 years, he said, he read 1,000 books. Yaris also made a point of learning as many new words as he could, memorizing them by repeatedly using them in sentences. One was triskaidekaphobia, which means the fear of 13. Ferrantino was struck, too, by the dramatic possibilities of the film. To me, it was always a play, she said. I couldn't shake the story, and as so often happens with true stories, I started chasing it. She contacted the director, David Sington, who put her in touch with Yaris. That was the beginning of a conversation about the play and about life that continues to this day. He had a few requests, she said. Nick is hilarious as a person, and he wanted to make sure that the play reflected his gallows humor. He told her, she said, my story is sad, and you have to tell it how I tell it, which is that sometimes it's funny, sometimes it's beautiful, and it has to move between all of these moods. In a video interview, Yaris said that while he had been present around the production from the beginning, he had ceded creative license over the particulars of the play, including the depiction of his relationship with Jackie. Whenever I see Adrian, I am so swept up in his beautiful performance that I forget everything else, he said. As for Brody, he said he was aiming to gain what insight I can from Nick rather than doing an impression of him. He's been an amazing resource to understand the complexity of how his journey has affected him, Brody said. What I tap into are the elements I feel I can represent most honestly. Those include imagining what Yaris would have been like as a young man for the flashback scenes showing how Yaris ended up in prison. There are mannerisms and youthful gestures that aren't Nick today, but are how I envision his physicality, Brody said. The Jackie in the play is a fictional character modeled on a real person, on a real prison volunteer who grew close to Yaris while visiting him on death row. At first, she's the play's narrator, guiding the audience into his world. Their conversations, Yaris telling his story to her, the reenacted flashbacks, form the heart of the play. The real-life relationship ended years ago. The woman's name and identifying details have been changed to protect her privacy. Thompson, who is new to the production and is making her Broadway debut, said she felt free to develop my own relationship to the character, in part by reading about the prison system and meeting with actual prison volunteers. The character is a proxy for the audience, she said. You enter the prison with her. Every night in the audience, there are people who have had experiences with the carceral system and who are naturally sympathetic to Jackie and to the men on stage. And then there are others who come in with misconceptions and biases and curiosity. Post-prison life has not been easy for Yaris. He eventually won a $4 million settlement from the state of Pennsylvania, but lives a peripatetic life and said he is often in pain from injuries sustained from beatings and fights in prison. He thinks often of Craig, the victim of the murder, for which he was wrongly convicted and whose case remains unsolved. Still, watching Brody play him on stage, he said, is like watching Pink Floyd perform Dark Side of the Moon. I'm not supposed to be here, he said. I'm supposed to be dead. I have endless gratitude for just being alive. You're listening to the Arts and Leisure section of the New York Times, produced by Gatewave in New York City. Let's continue with a piece by Joshua Barone, dated April 26, 2026, entitled Review, Yun-Chan Lim Warms Up for Graduation at Carnegie Hall. This 22-year-old superstar pianist, who is still a student, tested out his graduation recital in New York before taking it to school in Boston. Most music students prepare for their graduation recitals alone in a practice room. On Friday night, though, the pianist, Yun-Chan Lim, had Carnegie Hall. It can be hard to remember that he is still a student, a phenomenal 22-year-old who shot to stardom when he became the youngest winner of the Van Cliburn International Piano Competition. Lim has performed on some of the world's most prestigious stages and has a recording contract with Decca, but he doesn't have a degree from the New England Conservatory. He enrolled there 2 years ago in the school's artist diploma program so he could follow his teacher, Min-Soo Son, from South Korea to the U.S. Lim is set to receive his degree next month and is giving his graduation recital at Jordan Hall in Boston on Sunday. It may be the hottest free ticket for a student concert in history. 2 days earlier, he tested out his recital program in front of a full house at Carnegie Hall. As he entered the stage for an evening of sonatas by Schubert and Scriabin, he barely acknowledged the audience. He just took a quick bow and, with the no-fuss demeanor of a pianist like Grigory Sokolov, began to perform as soon as he sat at the keyboard. Between movements, he didn't wait for anyone in the theater to finish coughing before he continued. After intermission, he started to play while people were still getting seated. The enormous auditorium might as well have been a private practice room. The composers on offer were an unlikely pair. Schubert's music often feels like an intimate confession, with a sad smallness even to his grandeur. Scriabin, on the other hand, is extravagant, the outpourings of an oversharing romantic. Lim is a shy performer, but of the two composers, he is more suited to Scriabin than Schubert. Lim has a muscular, decisive sound, with an honest virtuosity that translates into its own kind of charisma. He responds to the music with whatever physicality it deserves, as if trusting that his tone will communicate enough to the audience without added dramatic gestures. If his hands dazzlingly blur along the way, it's because they must. He has such astonishing control over each of his fingers, they are capable of untangling the knottiest scores. His account of Rachmaninoff's third piano concerto, with which he won the Clyburn, is so colorfully eloquent, you can imagine the composer, a virtuoso himself, being awed by Lim's skill. And in Scriabin's second, third, and fourth sonatas on Friday, he played with the sublime clarity, complexity, and strength of a gemstone. Unusually and exhaustingly, Lim presented the three sonatas as a suite performed together with no pauses. That's a bit strange, since they are distinct and at times programmatic, accompanied by descriptive text and poetry. There was a bit of whiplash from movement to movement and sonata to sonata in Lim's impatient delivery, a whirlpool of effusive thoughts and bravura expression. Yet he was also a captivating protagonist as he charted the flood-like flow of notes in the second sonata, the emotional serves of the third, and the majestic apotheosis of the fourth. Schubert's Sonata No. 17 in D opens with a noble fanfare, but quickly turns less imposing. The piece is rather pastoral and pleasantly discursive, like most of Schubert's music. It also catches you off guard with underlying heartache that surfaces in moments of brief hesitation or, in the final seconds, a wishful tune of music box lightness and innocence. Lim applied the same lucid power of his Scriabin to Schubert, which made for a performance that was faultless on a technical level, but not necessarily fitting the soul of the score. There is a similar tension in his take on Bach's Goldberg Variations, which he brought to Carnegie Hall last year. Compare his resolute force with the grace and levity of the piece's finest interpreters. The mood throughout his Schubert was predominantly heroic. Retaining the character of the opening fanfare, his moments of softness were well articulated but incomplete, as if wanting to say more but not quite knowing the words. As Lim continues to learn this composer's work, perhaps you will get a better feel for its subtlety and wit. He just isn't there yet. For a student, however, his performance on Friday was more than worthy of a passing grade. Let's continue with a piece by Emma Dibden, dated April 25th, 2026. Podcasts about classical music. These shows demystify a genre unfairly perceived as archaic and stuffy with expert analysis, musical selections, and pure fun. Classical music is often perceived unfairly as elitist, and this stuffy reputation is taking a toll. These podcasts aim to take the mystery out of the genre and put the entertainment factor back in, blending lively conversations and personal storytelling with expert analysis, history, and selections of the music itself. 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This long-running series bills itself as a classical music podcast for everyone approaching the genre as a source of joy and entertainment rather than a worthy cultural chore. The host, Joshua Wellerstein, is the chief conductor of the Aalborg Symphony Orchestra and the music director of the Orchestra Nationale de Lille. And his infectious enthusiasm permeates the show as he focuses on a composer, piece, or musical movement in each episode. There's plenty for experts to enjoy too, including detailed structural analyses of specific symphonies and the historical context behind them, and insightful interviews with fellow conductors, composers, and musicians. Starter episode, Handel's Messiah with Aram Demirjian. Art of the score. Many people are exposed to symphonic music through movie scores, and they can be a gateway to further exploration. Over 36 episodes, this Australian podcast delves into the scores for some of the most acclaimed films and successful blockbusters, including Jurassic Park, Vertigo, and multiple Star Wars installments. It's hosted by a trio of experts, Andrew Pogson, a producer, director, and jazz musician, Nicholas Buck, a composer and conductor, and Dan Golding, a composer and academic. The three men deconstruct the themes, orchestration, and narrative context of each score in fascinating detail. Some episodes widen the exposure to explore TV shows, Stranger Things, video games, Journey, and even the overlooked but surprisingly nuanced stories behind Hollywood studio fanfares. The familiar blasts that play over the logos for 20th Century Fox, Universal Pictures, and others at the beginning of movies. Starter episode, episode 25, Blade Runner. Joanna Lumley and the Maestro. The British actress Joanna Lumley, best known for co-starring in the long-running comedy Absolutely Fabulous, has been married to the conductor and composer Stephen Barlow since 1986. In this charming and insightful series, the couple share relaxed conversations about their love of classical music, often joined by famous guests including Stephen Fry, Carey Mulligan, and Bradley Cooper. Lumley takes the role of the enthusiastic amateur, often posing questions to Barlow about specific composers, pieces, or head-scratching quandaries like what musical note you could not live without. Starter episode, Rule Breakers, Gesualdo, Beethoven, and Stravinsky. Decomposed with Jade Simmons. Despite running for a single six-episode season in 2019, Decomposed is worth seeking out. This American public media show is hosted and co-written by Jade Simmons, a concert pianist and storyteller who brings both talents to bear in these expertly crafted stories about music history. Each episode tells a different story about the human drama behind major works of classical music, interwoven with excerpts from the piece in question. Towering figures like Tchaikovsky, Strauss, and Beethoven take on new life when they're filtered through the show's intimate and searching lens. Starter episode, There Is Only One Beethoven. Classical Fix. Although it's billed as a podcast for classical newbies, this BBC show is also ideal for anybody who's nostalgic for the era of making mixtapes. Before each episode, guests are given a playlist of classical music curated by the host, and on the show, they discuss their reactions. The original host of Classical Fix was Clemency Burton Hill, a broadcaster and violinist who stepped back in 2020 following a serious brain injury, and was replaced by the musician Linton Stevens. Burton Hill returned the following year for a compelling special episode in which she talked about how classical music aided her recovery. Starter episode, Anaya Magliano. From the Top. The beloved NPR series From the Top has been running in some form since 2000, 5 years after the nonprofit organization of the same name began with the mission of elevating young musicians. The radio series turned podcast has been hosted by the pianist Peter Dugan since 2020 and tells the stories of emerging musicians through a combination of interviews and music from live performances. Given its focus on musicians in their teenage years, the show is a hopeful counterweight against the idea that classical music is a dying form that young people don't care about. Starter episode, Playing with Emotion. 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
8: Welcome back to the Arts and Leisure section of the New York Times. I'm Miriam Martin. Let's begin the second half with a piece by Kaylee Halterman, dated April 28th, 2026. A humble Jeopardy champ ends his run. Jamie Ding, a self-described faceless bureaucrat from New Jersey, became a TV sensation during his 31-game winning streak. For the past month, Jeopardy episodes have followed a pattern. The theme music plays, the three contestants stand at their lecterns, then two of them are clobbered by a mild-mannered bureaucrat from New Jersey named Jamie Ding. But on Monday's episode, the unthinkable happened. After 31 victories, Ding lost. His streak is the fifth longest in Jeopardy history. He fell just one win short of matching James Holzhauer's 2019 run, and he left the Alex Trebek stage with more than $880,000 in winnings. Early in the game broadcast on Monday, Ding found himself lagging behind Greg Shahade, an international master in chess, who was lightning fast on the buzzer. During Final Jeopardy, Ding jotted down the correct response to a clue about South African languages, but it wasn't enough to make up the deficit. "It was over just like that," Ding, 33, said in an interview. Contestants who went up against him included a statistician, a librarian, and a professor. Ding produced so many correct answers, always in the form of a question, that it seemed he might never run out. Who was Trotsky? What are non-Newtonian fluids? What are waffle fries? Throughout his reign, he was matter of fact as he came up with arcana in a split second. What is cuneiform? He endeared himself to viewers through his comically humdrum banter with the show's host, Ken Jennings, about such topics as his favorite color, orange, his favorite letter, F, and his favorite number, 6. As the streak continued, the drama-free anecdotes and humble bits of personal information shared by Ding seemed to amuse Jennings, a former Jeopardy champ who holds the record for consecutive wins with 74. The depth of Ding's knowledge went along with a lack of bluster. He proudly identified himself as a faceless bureaucrat. When he won a game, he looked pleasantly surprised, as if he had been given an unusually good free sample at Trader Joe's. "Put Jamie Ding on the $20 bill," one fan demanded in a tribute on the newsletter platform Substack. After his Jeopardy loss had been taped, but before it was broadcast, Ding gave a video interview from his two-bedroom apartment in Lawrenceville, New Jersey. There he was, in front of an orange couch and a stuffed orange clownfish. He said he had remained calm throughout his final game, even as he realized that he was on his way to a loss. He went backstage and stared at the mostly orange clothes he had brought along in the hope that his streak would continue. "During it, I was trying to stay grounded," he said. "Planning to win a whole bunch of games of Jeopardy just feels like asking to lose." Ding filmed the show in 5-episode chunks in L.A. during vacation days from his job as a program administrator for the New Jersey Housing and Mortgage Finance Agency. His work involves administering tax credits to build affordable housing in the state. In an early appearance, he praised New Jersey's efforts on the issue compared with those of New York, Connecticut, and Pennsylvania. If you're from one of those states, then shame on you, he said. Build more housing. He spends his time away from his job studying law at Seton Hall University. He said he did not expect his Jeopardy windfall to change his life all that much. He planned to donate some money and put the rest in a high-yield savings account. In a way, Ding said, he had been preparing for the show since childhood. The son of a neuroscience professor and a high school math teacher, he grew up in Grosse Pointe Shores, a suburb of Detroit. He competed in Geography Bees and on his high school quiz bowl team. He recalled losing a sixth grade spelling bee when he misspelled the word bolero. B-A-L-L-E-R-O.

out a big stack of books, like an atlas and a book about Shakespeare by Isaac Asimov, he said. His sister, Jessie Ding, a 31-year-old lawyer, caught him up on pop culture, telling him all about the HBO show industry and helping him identify the faces of various celebrities. He practiced buzzing in quickly using a retractable highlighter. By his third victory, it was clear that Ding had the stuff to make a deep run, said Andy Saunders, the publisher of the website The Jeopardy Fan. In that game, he responded to 45 clues correctly, tying a record set by Jennings during his streak in 2004. Ding was a relatively conservative player, avoiding the all-in wagers on daily doubles that were a go-to stratagem for Holzhauer. But he was unusually fast on the buzzer and seemed to have few weak categories. The key to Jamie's run really has been his incredibly wide base of knowledge in just about any category you can think of, Saunders said. Ding used a tactic he called knight moves, traversing the board in an L-shaped pattern, like a knight in chess. Maybe it threw his opponents off balance, or maybe it was just nice to have a simple rule to follow, he said. It's basically a guaranteed way to pick something of a different difficulty and in a different category, he added. He watched his first Jeopardy appearance at Pint, a bar in Jersey City, with friends from so many different groups that it felt like a wedding. He is still getting used to the attention that comes with being a TV star. Watching my episodes, I can be pretty self-critical, like, why did you do that? Or what's wrong with your face, he said. The outpouring of support has been worth the discomfort. I'm trying to keep a list of people who did nice things for me because it's so many, he said. Now that his streak has ended, he can return to his hobbies, like constructing cryptic crosswords and running an Instagram account raiding General Tso's chicken with his sister. He is also part of a group of interveners seeking to block the U.S. Department of Justice from obtaining New Jersey's voter registration records. It won't be long, though, before he starts studying for the Jeopardy Tournament of Champions. He might even need some more orange clothes. I have a reputation to uphold, he said. Let's continue with a piece by Jonathan Abrams, dated April 24, 2026. Its title, The Restaurant World Can Be Heated. Top Chef is Lowering the Temperature. More than 20 seasons into its influential run, the cooking competition series is showing a more humane touch. Hands up, utensils down. Nana Araba Wilmot looked at her unfinished plates on the set of Top Chef, and her throat tightened. Her mind flashed to what she had given up to compete this season, a steady paycheck, and communicating with her loved ones. She had run out of time before plating her sweet potato dish. One portion was still in its ring mold. Wilmot yelled in frustration, clutched her knees, and tried to inhale, but her lungs would not cooperate. The host and judge, Kristen Kish, witnessing the panic attack, immediately rose from the judge's table. She gently asked Wilmot to do breathing exercises, reinforced that she was a phenomenal chef and that everyone has bad days. I get it, Kish said. It's overwhelming. What exactly is making you upset? This was not a recipe for another pea puree gate. Reality cooking competition shows landed in earnest nearly two decades ago through offerings like Gordon Ramsay's Hell's Kitchen, a souped-up reflection of the intensity and stakes of the culinary world achieved through rants about overcooked beef Wellington and rubbery scallops. Even some of the show's names, Cutthroat Kitchen, Kitchen Nightmares, Worst Chefs in America, leaned hard into the conflict. Top Chef embodied some of that argumentative pedigree when it premiered nearly 20 years ago as a high-stakes competition where elite chefs entertain unique challenges and discerning judges while migrating to a new city each season. But the show has turned more compassionate and collaborative as it has evolved into one of the most influential television cooking shows in molding the way people encounter restaurants and chefs.

0: if you look back at the show in its early years, there was so much more drama out of the kitchen because that's what we thought our audience wanted, said the food authority Gail Simmons, a judge since the show's 2006 debut. We thought reality television wanted that as a genre, but we learned very quickly that our audience didn't want it. As popular restaurants around the world, like Noma, continue reckoning with allegations of abusive behavior from kitchen leaders, this shift resonates even more. The whole environment has changed, said Frances Berwick, the chairwoman of Bravo and Peacock Unscripted. I think that's without question. We have leaned into it a little bit, but I will say it has largely been driven by a mindset shift in the chefs themselves. Berwick, as an example, brought up season 7's infamous pea puree incident as something that would probably not happen today. In that incident, the contestant Ed Cotton's sauce vanished before service. The suspicion fell on a fellow chef who presented a puree for his own plate and went on to win the challenge. The producers searched through footage and found no indication a heist had taken place, but the implication was left that competitive chefs would do anything to win, including stealing a delicious sauce to put their dish over the top. Today, contestants, the chef and judge Tom Colicchio agreed, are more amenable. I remember the first season. I literally had a guy come after me, said Colicchio, who has been with the show since its inception and who, as an established restaurateur, lent it legitimacy. The judging has become more supportive and less kind of bringing people down, he said. I think the chefs are realizing that they can stay true to themselves, put out really good food, and we're judging, and it's not personal. This season, filmed in the Carolinas, features the twin brothers, Jonathan and Brandon Dearden, and the real-life partners, Jennifer Lee Jackson and Justin Tootla. I'm going to be completely honest and transparent, said Jonathan Dearden, a corporate chef in Virginia. I was going after my brother's neck. But more often, the show reflected the siblings and partners supporting one another. Brandon Dearden, named a Beard Award semi-finalist, asked his brother for help on a wine pairing challenge because he doesn't drink. There were even some times where it didn't really matter if he was missing something or if I was missing something. Of course, we're going to help each other out or even conceptualize ideas, Brandon Dearden said. My mom would be so upset if we weren't collaborative. Jackson and Tootla, who run Detroit's Bunny Bunny, were surprised over how quickly the chef-testants bonded. We've known these people for a couple days, and everybody's crying, and it's like, Christ, we just met these people, Tootla said. Part of the show's compassionate turn can be traced to Kish's elevation as a judge. In 2023, she took over for Padma Lakshmi, who had become synonymous with the show after hosting it for 17 years. Kish won the show's 10th season, forcing her way back in through Last Chance Kitchen, the digital companion competition, where eliminated chefs compete to get back a spot on the show. She is keenly aware of how deeply it cuts to hear, "Please pack your knives and go." When Wilmont had her moment of anxiety during this year's filming, Kish aided her without hesitating. Once I saw that, you just can't ignore that, Kish said. TV or no TV, it does not matter. She had finished. I wasn't helping her cook her dish. I wasn't giving her advice on how to cook. It was just a very real moment where all I could think about was make sure she gets to the table. Wilmont trained under notable chefs like Jose Garces and Daniel Rose. She, like most of the other chefs on the show, has worked in demanding kitchens where aggression and loud words from superiors historically meant they were invested in a young chef. That sounds more like an abusive parent, Wilmont said. That's not the way I need to learn, and that's worse for my development. I don't think it would have happened 10 years ago, Wilmont said of Kish's approach. I think we're breaking out the mold, and it's really important to show that, like, you can get results without being a bad person. Wilmot said she had never experienced a panic attack before. Anthony Jones and Lawrence Louis, fellow chef testants, helped Wilmot add food to her plate as time ran out and tried calming her before Kish noticed her panicking. Chefs, Wilmot said, are known for putting out fires and pivoting quickly. Her reaction was not a reflection of her wanting to be the best, she said, but of the crushing realization that she was unable to put her best forward. Kish, specifically asking her what was wrong, helped Wilmot focus, she said. She presented her plates, ring mold and all, which Colicchio ended up praising. Wilmot said she appreciated Kish for helping her pull through. Some of the best food we all think about is from our mother and grandmother's kitchen, Wilmot said. How much love was put in that when she was thinking about you and who she was cooking for? I feel like that should be something that we think about as we continue to change what the industry looks like and feels like. The shared moment, Kish said, was what cooking should be about, support and teamwork. She can also, she added, remain impartial while being compassionate. I still voted for her as my least favorite dish, she said. You're listening to the Arts and Leisure section of Sunday's New York Times on Gatewave, audio for independent living. Let's keep going with a piece by Alyssa Wilkinson dated April 23rd, 2026, entitled Omaha Review, Right Road, Wrong Destination. Great performances can't quite save a delicate family road drama with a baffling ending. The point of a road movie is not the destination, but it still matters where you end up. The same is true of a movie. The conclusion can change the whole narrative, delivering catharsis or pathos or recasting a story in a whole new light, or sometimes it can just leave you scratching your head. Omaha is that last type of movie, though for obvious reasons it's hard to describe why without spoiling the whole thing. Directed by Cole Webley from a screenplay by Robert McCoyan, it is mostly a road movie in a classic American mode. One father, two kids, and a dog in a car driving against the backdrop of a big sky. But whereas many of these movies are heartwarming, or at least bittersweet, this one is relentlessly gutting, and it's not clear by the end why this story ends where it does or what it's intended to mean. The story centers on a single father, John Magaro, whose life has clearly been on a downward spiral for some time. He's keeping it together for his children, Ella, Molly Bellwright, and Charlie, Wyatt Solis, ages 9 and 6. Their mother died recently, and now it seems they're being evicted, or at least they're leaving their home at the crack of dawn. Ella and Charlie don't quite know what is happening, but Ella starts to realize that this isn't a vacation, and when their father confirms they're headed for Nebraska, she thinks they might be moving. Along with their golden retriever Rex, they drive and drive, singing songs from CDs, watching big trucks go by, and making McDonald's and gas station stops along the way. But the money is starting to run out. Dad doesn't think the children realize this, and Charlie is mostly oblivious. But Ella sees, and when things start to get more difficult, the worry becomes more deeply etched across her face, especially as they get closer to their destination, Omaha. I can't tell you what happens there, but I can tell you that the film takes a left turn. It isn't an unearned one, emotionally or narratively. We realize it's been leading there all along, but the choice is then recast by some informative text at the very end that turns the whole story on its head. I was left befuddled about the movie's message and indeed what I was supposed to make of the whole thing. That's frustrating, and it's not the sort of feeling you want to have when leaving a movie like this. It overwhelms whatever impression the rest of the movie might have left. It's especially exasperating because while there's not much levity to balance the melancholy in Omaha, there doesn't necessarily need to be. Life in the U.S. can be hard when you live with the economic precarity, and many people are just one unexpected expense away from financial ruin. That's a story worth telling. Furthermore, some promising elements in the movie speak to Webley's skill as a director. His wide shots are often extraordinarily beautiful, tenderly framing the children and their father in a way that tells a story without words. Much work is done dialogue-free in this film, particularly by the always terrific Magaro, as well as by Wright, whose performance is heart-wrenching. We are largely seeing her father from her perspective, understanding what she understands, and her eyes hold multitudes. I can imagine a slightly shifted ending for this film, one that doesn't fundamentally change what happens, but alters how it's framed a little and brings out the richness of the story it tells. There's great material packed into Omaha. Sometimes redrawing the roadmap can get you to your destination. Omaha, rated PG-13 for discussion and depiction of some events that would traumatize any child. Running time, 1 hour, 23 minutes in theaters. Shows Our Theater Critics Are Talking About by Rachel Sherman, April 17th, 2026. Critics pick a familiar American tragedy, Death of a Salesman. The revival of Arthur Miller's American classic triumphs with a decorated cast. Nathan Lane, a four-time Tony Award winner, plays the despondent, cash-strapped traveling salesman, Willie Loman. Laurie Metcalf, a two-time Tony winner, plays his enduring wife, Linda. Christopher Abbott, Girls, and Ben Ahlers, The Gilded Age, plays the Loman's older sons, Biff and Happy, who have lost faith in their father. Directed by Joe Mantello, Lane is light on his feet as he pivots between memory and the deterioration of his family. From Helen Shaw's review, Mantello has leaned into the play's sense of abstraction. Willie often loses himself in his own mind, which has the effect of emphasizing both its timelessness and its timeliness. Miller's working title was Inside of His Head, and there's no doubt that Mantello has made a beautiful, atmospheric production full of exquisitely calibrated performances through August 9th at the Winter Garden Theater in Manhattan. Critics pick John Lithgow becomes a monstrous giant. Remember the BFG, Roald Dahl's Big Friendly Giant? In Mark Rosenblatt's play about the children's book author, Dahl is a big fractious giant. The critic Helen Shaw wrote, "That is whiny and cantankerous, and worse, anti-Semitic, bigoted, and narcissistic." Directed by Nicholas Hytner, John Lithgow stars as Dahl, towering and prone to lashing out. Lithgow won an Olivier Award for his performance in the role in London, where the show originated, before it transferred to Broadway. I am fascinated by every variety of human experience and want to understand it, Lithgow, 80, said in a recent interview. I'm in the empathy business. Through June 28th at the Music Box Theater, Manhattan. Thank you for listening to the Arts and Leisure section of the New York Times on Gatewave. I'm volunteer reader Miriam Martin. Please join us again next Sunday.
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2: The days of writing checks and balancing paper statements may be over, mostly because it's so much easier to accomplish these tasks using a debit card, along with accessible financial resources available on a computer, mobile device, and accessible ATMs. It may have been a while since the last time you actually stood in line to speak with a human bank teller. Today, over 100,000 ATMs across the U.S. can be operated using SPEAK. 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
5: Welcome to the New York Times Sunday Book Review for April 26, 2025. For the latest in fiction, biography, history, and travel, I'm David Howard. Today we're going to start with reviews of books titled Where the Music Had to Go, all about Bob Dylan and the Beatles, and How Flowers Made Our World. First, a review headed Fab Five. A journalist traces the influence that Bob Dylan and the Beatles had on each other and on rock and roll. A review by Francine Prose of a book titled Where the Music Had to Go, How Bob Dylan and the Beatles Changed Each Other and the World, written by Jim Windolf. Last Halloween, my 9-year-old grandson decided to dress up as Bob Dylan. Boots, jeans, wig, harmonica holder, outgrown leather jacket from his older sister's closet. That sister at his age used to say, "Ask me something about the Beatles that I don't know." And me? Within the last few weeks, I've watched a documentary about Paul McCartney and a collection of outtakes from D.A. Penbaker's Dylan film, Don't Look Back. I mention all this as a reminder, in case anyone needs reminding, that our fascination with Bob Dylan and the Fab Four has lasted over decades and through generations. Now, Where the Music Had to Go, by the New York Times editor Jim Windolf, has arrived to inform us that these brilliant musicians and songwriters were not only intensely aware of, but heavily influenced by one another. Subtitled How Bob Dylan and the Beatles Changed Each Other and the World, the book functions as a dual biography that tracks the lives of its subjects in parallel lines that converge at formative and significant points. An astonishing amount of research has gone into a work that seems to offer an account of every or nearly every performance, recording session, love affair, marriage, LSD trip, and most notably, each time that John Lennon composed a song in response to one that Dylan had written. Each time that Dylan commented publicly or privately on the Beatles and their music. We read about Dylan sitting at a beach cafe in Santa Monica and, quote, feeding quarters into a jukebox to hear She Loves You and I Want to Hold Your Hand Again and Again, unquote, about Lennon calling Dylan, quote, an interesting bloke with some good ideas, unquote, and fretting about the possibility that people might think he wore a certain cap just because Dylan wore one like it on the cover of one of his albums. How one longs to have been present in the New York hotel room where, according to Lennon, he and Dylan, quote, talked about music, especially about writing lyrics, how he got started with a new song, how the ideas came, unquote. Their opinions about one another changed along with their music as Dylan switched from folk to rock and roll, as the Beatles' compositions and arrangements grew more complex, as their relationship with success was shadowed by the pressures, demands, and lack of privacy that accompanied their increasing celebrity. On occasion, their friendship was blighted by competition, depending on who, at any particular moment, was attracting more critical and popular acclaim. Describing a visit with Dylan just before the release of Blonde on Blonde, McCartney recalled that, quote, it was a bit like an audience with Dylan in those days, unquote, waiting in an anteroom at London's Mayfair Hotel and being ushered in one by one to see him. The most interesting sections, and clearly the ones that have the greatest significance for the author, chronicle the similarities between the Beatles and Dylan's music. Lennon's I Want You shares not only a title but a tone with one of Dylan's songs. In an interview with McCartney that forms a coda to the book, Paul says, quote, Bob was inspirational. I always just think the Vandals took the handles. Just that little phrase out of everything. It's so sort of corny but brilliant, unquote. At times, Windolf's efforts to link the musicians can seem like a bit of a reach. Quote, the first two lines of You've Got to Hide Your Love Away showed that Lennon was not bothering to conceal his new influence. Head in Hand echoes My Head in My Hand on Honey, Just Allow Me One More Chance. Face to the Wall is a close match for Facing the Wall in I Don't Believe You, She Acts Like We Never Have Met, unquote. But by and large, I was fully persuaded and consistently engaged by the connections that Windolf makes. Being more familiar with the Beatles and Dylan's music than with the details of their lives, I couldn't tell how much of the biographical material included here is widely known, but much of it was news and revelatory to me. I hadn't realized just how out of control Dylan was on the 1966 Judas tour, or that his born-again period apparently began when an audience member tossed a silver cross onto the stage, or that his producer objected to the organ riff that Al Kooper had contributed to Like a Rolling Stone. Nor had I understood how far back George Harrison's conflict with his bandmates began, or how long each Beatle lasted at Maharishi Mahesh Yogi's ashram in India. After a brief introduction, Where the Music Had to Go begins, and except for the coda, ends with a pilgrimage that Bob Dylan made to John Lennon's childhood home in 2009. There's something very moving about it that makes us feel a sense of gratitude for the work of these extraordinary talents and to Jim Windolf for putting it all together. Next, Petal Power, a biologist's passionate manifesto for flowers as, quote, exclamations of beauty in a somber world, unquote. A review by Adam Nicholson of a book titled How Flowers Made Our World. The Story of Nature's Revolutionaries, written by David George Haskell. There's a gap between us and every other living thing. As the philosopher Timothy Morton put it, we live in two shrink-wrapped categories, nature and us. We may think about nature from time to time, wander out into it, regularly abuse it, and maybe even agonize over it, but we never quite allow it to lie in the same bed or eat from the same plate. And if nature does turn up where we don't expect it, we tend to meet it with a kind of horror. Morton's solution? Stop thinking about this abstraction of nature and instead engage with it. Get down with the living world, roll around in it, sniff it and stroke it. Stop thinking of it as an it, in fact, and you never know what might happen. David George Haskell, a professor of biology, is already way down this track. Quote, "When we take pleasure in a flower," he says, "we reclaim our inheritance as animals," unquote. He has written widely loved books about the secrets of forests and the sounds of the living world, and now, in How Flowers Made Our World, a rather inert title for a work of real passion, has become the advocate for the enormous silent presence of flowering plants in almost every nook and cranny of our lives. Haskell takes flowers seriously. He loves his subject. Flowers are, quote, "exclamations of beauty in a somber world," unquote, but they are not to be viewed merely as pretty or decorative objects. They may be transient and vulnerable, but they are potent, adaptable, habituated to hostility, flirtatious, deceitful, cooperative, adventurous, exploitative, and colonizing beings of tremendous and world-straddling success. When, as often, a plant community has been diminished, he does not like the concept of restoring it. Quote, "Perhaps instead we revive, reawakening the life force," he suggests. "I prefer the verbs kindle and spark," unquote. Haskell considers plants living creatures and deprecates the way natural history museums sideline flowers in favor of carnivorous dinosaurs and other glamorous meat eaters. Quote, "I center the flowers agency," he says, "a social justice advocate for the floral world. All our assumptions about a flower's passivity, its graceful waiting for fertilization, bypassing insects or soothing zephyrs, are merely symptoms of an almost crazily anthropocentric frame of mind. It's a prejudice that has produced a massive worldwide destruction of flowers and their habitat when, Haskell insists, we should see them not as mere beneficiaries of human action, but rather as the frame-makers, the wholeness managers of the systems on which we all rely. Imagine this. There are plants that exude scents that say, 'Go away, I taste foul.' But there are others that, when attacked, release volatiles into the air and soil that summon the enemies of their enemies, the parasitic wasps and predatory mites that will kill the organisms that want to feast on the plants. Flowers are not merely beautiful blossomings, nor mere self-defenders, but alliance builders with the invertebrate world, knitted, as Haskell says, into cooperative unions with animals. There's a lot of science in the book, and it's not something to be read at too much of a lick. You must follow carefully, a sip at a time, through many close-up descriptions of flower anatomy and genetic structure, but the point is clear. Flowering plants may have appeared only relatively late in the story of life, some 150 million years ago, but since then they have romped across the planet. Non-flowering plants had been on land for more than 300 million years. Only in the late Jurassic and the Cretaceous did flowers begin to take over, quote, "flowing through genetic evolution into the twisting ecological crevices," unquote, of the Earth, managing consistently to adapt and thriving where conditions seemed worst. difficulty was stimulus. Go to the deserts of southwest Australia and you'll see how, quote, plants bloom in profusion where conditions seem most dire, unquote. No one is quite sure what generated the great emergence. Darwin called the sudden appearance of flowering plants, followed by their near-instant diversification across all the world's habitats, an abominable mystery. Haskell terms it an explosion with an unknown cause. It may be that the sudden doubling of chromosomes through mutation of plant genomes, called duplication, provided the raw material for the huge diversification, but the theory doesn't quite gel. Duplication happened some 192 million years ago, the boom in flowering plants only 60 million years later. Quote, if duplication ignited an explosion of diversification, the process had a long fuse, unquote. More intriguing and more in tune with Haskell's story is the spectacular positive feedback loop between flowers and insects that began then and continues today. Seduction and deception, mutuality and fraud, feeding and poisoning, trapping and enabling, piracy and reciprocity flicker through the joint insect-flower world of love and use. It may have been the almost infinite net of cross-species interaction that stimulated the boom growth in diversity that now exists in both flower and insect. For much of the book, Haskell is a trustworthy companion, rational but not entirely rationalist, knowledgeable but understanding of what the ignorant need to know, expert but, and this may be a surprising word for a book of popular biology, kind. His emphasis is on symbiosis and communality, both between plants and with plants. But he raises the pitch in his peroration. Our love of flowers, he says, is a form of inherited wisdom scribed by evolution into our nerve endings and brain chemistry. In the presence of flowers, our senses glow, beauty awakens inside us, and we're freed momentarily from the husk-like ego. You feel like cheering. More Haskells, please, and more flowers. You're listening to the New York Times Sunday Book Review, produced by Gatewave in New York City. Next, carnal knowledge. Samuel Pepys's journals are an invaluable record of British history. A new book considers his infamous sexual exploits. A review by Dwight Garner of a book titled The Confessions of Samuel Pepys, Private Revelations from Britain's Most Famed Diarist, written by Guy de la Bédoyère. At what point does a man become a ladies' man? A ladies' man? A skirt chaser? A skirt chaser, a Lothario? A Lothario, a libertine? A libertine, a pervert? A pervert, a groper? A groper, a groomer? And a groomer, a rapist? This ladder of questions is not about Jeffrey Epstein. It approximates the thoughts that impose themselves while one is reading Guy de la Bédoyère's new book about Samuel Pepys. Pepys, who lived from 1633 to 1703, was the great English diarist of the 17th century. He lived in London, where he was a high-ranking administrator in the Navy. His diary, which contains more than a million words in six volumes, spans 9 years of his life, when he was in his 20s and 30s. It's been invaluable for historians. This is in part because Pepys had a front-row seat to critical events such as the Restoration of 1660, which returned the monarchy to Britain, the Plague of 1665, and the Great Fire of the following year. What's best about his diary, however, is that Pepys had fresh eyes for the everyday. He captured so much of what it was like to be alive in London at the time. He wrote about food. We had a calf's head, but it was raw. colds and other illnesses, theatre-going, barbers, ill-fitting clothes, taverns and ale, hairpieces, managing a household budget. Since my leaving the drinking of wine, I do find myself much better and do mind my business better and do spend less money. Commuting around London by waterway, toilet misadventures, threatening to throw his wife's dog out the window because it pissed indoors, and being waked too early by his cat. Pepys was a bit of a bumbler, and often very funny. For example, an entry from January 1661 reads, "A lady spit backward upon me by a mistake, not seeing me, but after seeing her to be a very pretty lady, I was not troubled at it at all." He'd grown up very humbly. His parents, his father was a tailor, were not the sort of people whose names would have been hyperlinked in blue in the 17th century version of Wikipedia. Pepys was vainglorious, jealous, violent, prone to hangovers, scheming, and he was open about these things. The Bloomsbury figure Harold Nicholson perceived all this. In his own diary in November 1947, Nicholson wrote of Pepys, quote, "It is some relief to reflect that to be a good diarist, one must have a little snouty, sneaky mind," unquote. Pepys's little snouty, sneaky mind, it's become clearer in recent decades, fueled a snouty, sneaky sex life. By all accounts, he was handsome enough and charismatic. He loved being around women, and though he was married, some of them clearly loved being around him. But many of his exploits were far darker. Early excerpts and translations of the diary omitted Pepys's sexual confessions with fig leaf phrasings. I use the term translations because Pepys wrote in shorthand and sometimes, to camouflage the smuttier material, in languages other than English. One editor considered these passages unfit for publication and urged his readers to be a little blind to Pepys's faults. Later editors included more, but by and large they seemed to consider what one called Pepys's amorous encounters to be misdemeanors, dismissible with a wink and consistent with how powerful men comported themselves during the reign of Charles II, who was notorious for his many mistresses. The consensus was that Pepys was a good man if you did not look too close. By the time Claire Tomalin's thorough biography of Pepys was published in 2002, she knew enough to sprinkle her book with references to her subject's, quote, "disquieting sexual practices and sexual rampages." Tomalin referred to a sexual attack and a sexual assault. De La Bédoyère's book, The Confessions of Samuel Pepys, goes further. The author has performed nearly forensic new translations of Pepys's diary, drilling down especially on the material in foreign languages. This was essentially a secret code. Pepys was a polyglot who could pun in two languages within a simple sentence. The resulting book, nearly 400 pages, is a sobering document. De La Bédoyère's focuses almost entirely on his subject's sex life, and he delivers, in Pepys's own words, sorry account after sorry account. He is as relentless as Inspector Javert. It's difficult to read. Where to even begin? Pepys routinely groped his maids and servants, whom he seemed to consider fair game. He'd fondled their breasts while they helped him dress and forced them to bring him to orgasm. In one indelible scene, he lectures a maid about taking care of her honour while all this is taking place. He also routinely beat them, and he beat Elizabeth, his long-suffering wife. He kept mistresses, but also pursued any woman unlucky enough to be in his general vicinity, shopkeepers, actresses, other men's daughters and wives. All were of lesser status, and he operated with impunity. He would forcibly kiss them and try to get them to touch what he referred to as his thing. One young woman escaped by threatening to prick him with a pin. Pepys appeared to demand sex 2 or 3 times a day and threw himself at so many women that, while writing in his diary a few days later, he could not always remember them all. He extorted sex from woman after woman who came to him seeking navy jobs or other favours for their husbands. He considered this his due. What he could not get freely, he was determined to take. Pepys wrote about pulling women out of bed and molesting them while they slept. He described using force, or great force, so much that sometimes he injured himself to achieve his sexual aims. The word for this is rape. The barbarity of that act didn't seem to register, even when he wasn't the perpetrator. Late one evening in February 1664, Pepys came across several men raping a pretty wench, a street vendor he had much eyed lately himself. Quote, "They seemed to drag her by some force, but the wench went, and I believe had her turn served," he wrote in his diary. "But God forgive me what thoughts and wishes I had of being in their place." Unquote. Pepys, in other words, was sorry to miss out. Movingly, and to his credit, de la Bédoyère works to name and to humanize many of the women Pepys abused. Why did Pepys write his crimes down? Anais Nin believes one keeps a diary to taste life twice. I suspect Pepys got a dirty thrill out of recounting his exploits. Reading becomes impossible once you start judging writers by their personal defects. If you're looking to purge your bookshelves of miscreants and bad actors, you might start at the top and pull down Agatha Christie's novels for the offensive language, including use of the N-word in some of them. Or you could go to the back of the alphabet and remove Virginia Woolf. She wore blackface and posed as an African prince as part of a prank. Or the middle, how about the P's? Throw out Picasso's biographies, abuse of women, or pause by the works of Sylvia Plath, anti-Semitic slurs, Catherine Ann Porter, criticism of the civil rights movement, and Ezra Pound, of course. It's a sobering proposition. Nearly everyone we admire from the past would repel us with their actions and opinions were they here in front of us. Once you start ripping down every statue, Anne Beattie observed in her most recent book of stories, soon there will be statues only of Disney characters. There is much of value in Pepys's diaries. He was committed to setting down what he did and thought, rather than what he hoped posterity would think he did and thought. He opened the entire folio of his life. It's what we ask of diarists worthy of the name. This is no petition to let Pepys off the hook. No one can read him now without confronting the nastiness of his sexual dealings. There's a permanent suppurating sore on the corpus of his work. Now some brief staff picks from the book review. The Secret History of French Cooking, The Outlaw Chefs Who Made Food Modern, written by Luc Barre. This tasty chronicle of the 1970s revolution in cooking focuses primarily on Paul Bocuse, quote, "the first modern celebrity chef," as our critic Alexandra Jacobs noted, "who was so committed to the integrity of a signature Lyonnais poached chicken dish that he once smuggled pig bladders from France into the United States in his underwear," unquote. Next, Son of Nobody by Yann Martel. A modern-day scholar discovers an alternate telling of the Trojan War, a long-lost Greek epic called the Soad, narrated by a nobody named Soas of Media. The scholar's translations make up the main text of this novel, though the heart of the story lies in the extensive footnotes detailing his own history and personal drama. Yesteryear, written by Caro Claire Burke. To her millions of followers on social media, Natalie Heller Mills is living the true American dream. Pregnant with her sixth child, she spends all day frolicking on her organic farm in Idaho with her perfect kids, her cowboy husband, and her flock of chickens. The truth is, of course, much darker, and this debut novel takes us one surreal step further to illustrate the deep chasm between our digital selves and our real ones. Next, Strangers in the Land. Exclusion, Belonging, and the Epic Story of the Chinese in America, written by Michael Luo. Luo, a New Yorker editor, chronicles Chinese-American history from the first wave of migration in the 19th century all the way to the modern era. Drawing on legal documents and news articles, Luo conveys the breadth of the Chinese immigrant experience through miniature biographies of madams, Ivy Leaguers, and other fascinating characters. Next, The Doorman by Chris Pavone. Racial tensions, political hatred, and extreme wealth collide in this thriller spanning one tumultuous day at a Tony Upper West Side apartment building. Though the plot ultimately builds to a murderous climax, our thriller columnist Sarah Lyle described this notable book of 2025 more aptly as a state of the city novel. A sharp but nuanced satire of New York at a singularly strange moment. This gateway broadcast of the New York Times Sunday Book Review will return with books titled American Fantasy, written by Emma Straub, and Lazar, written by Nelio Biederman, who will return after this short break.

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Here's more of Gateway's broadcast of the New York Times Sunday Book Review. I'm David Howard. We're going to start with a look at the combined print and ebook bestsellers of the week. First, in the fiction list, number 10, The Night We Met by Abby Jimenez. Larissa makes a choice after a concert to ride home with Chris's best friend, which may cause life-changing results. Number 9, Starside by Alex Astor. Aris traverses a realm of magic and immortals where she faces dangers as she seeks to avenge her family's death. Number 8, Twisted Pawn by L.J. Shen. The second book in the Society of Villains series, a deadly attraction grows between Tierney Callahan and Achilles Ferrante. Number 7, The Correspondent by Virginia Evans. Letters from someone she used to know push Sybil Van Antwerp toward revisiting her past and finding a way to forgive. Number 6, Yesteryear by Caro Claire Burke. Natalie Heller Mills, a privileged tradwife social media influencer, wakes up to find she is living in the comparatively difficult reality of 1855. Number 5, Game On by Nevessa Allen. The third book of the Into the Darkness series. Tyler seeks revenge against his father and pretends to be Stella's boyfriend. Number 4, Theo of Golden by Alan Levy. A man travels to a small southern town where he purchases pencil drawings of local residents and exchanges them for stories. Number 3, Revenge Prey by John Sanford. The 36th book in the Prey series. Davenport and White must protect a Russian intelligence officer and his family who are in hiding. Number 2, Project Hail Mary by Andy Weir. Ryland Grace awakes from a long sleep, alone and far from home, and the fate of humanity rests on his shoulders, the basis of the movie. Number 1, Rites of the Starling by Davina Perry. The second book in the Shield of Sparrows series, Secrets Uncovered, may stop the devastation of a cursed realm. Now, the non-fiction list. Number 10, Phases by Brandy with Garrick Kennedy. The actress and Grammy Award-winning musician shares some of her early struggles and her rise to fame. Number 9, Concrete Botany by Joey Santor. The host of the YouTube show and podcast Crime Pays But Botany Doesn't explains how humans depend on plants to survive. Number 8, A World Appears by Michael Pollan. The author of This Is Your Mind on Plants explores several perspectives on consciousness. Number 7, Rory by Alan Shipnuck. The many facets and contradictions of the life and career of the professional golfer Rory McIlroy. Number 6, Stripped Down by Bunny Show. The host of the Dumb Blonde podcast shares how redemption was an important part of her journey toward reaching her goals. Number 5, in its 290th week in the list, The Body Keeps the Score by Bessel van der Kolk, how trauma affects the body and mind and innovative treatments for recovery. Number 4, Here Where We Live Is Our Country by Molly Crabapple, a portrayal of the Jewish Labor Bund and the way its development and dissolution resonate today. Number 3, Planet Money by Alex Mayasi and the hosts of NPR's Planet Money. Stories illustrating global economic forces at work and how they impact decisions we make. Number 2, London Falling by Patrick Redden Keefe. The author of Say Nothing describes the efforts by the parents of a 19-year-old Londoner to uncover the truth about his mysterious death and secret life. And number 1, Strangers by Belle Burden.
Burden retraces her marriage of 20 years in search of clues to help shape her understanding about its demise and to find a way forward. Now a review headed Cruising to the Oldies. A pop group's midlife return provides fodder for both comedy and redemption on the high seas. A review by Leah Breenblatt of a book titled American Fantasy, written by Emma Straub. We get older, but boy bands stay the same age. While the dimples and the frosted tips may fade, their image stays fixed in the public imagination. Teen idols pouring sugar into the ears of adolescent girls who are bound to outgrow them the same way they outgrow the Easter Bunny in training bras. Oh, cruel world. Except there are numerous boy bands that qualify as vintage now, along with a legion of fans old enough to want to feel young again. And the cruise ship industry figured out a while back that both those demographics can be well served by a floating funplex awash in activities and alcohol. Emma Straub's sixth novel is named for one such boat, The American Fantasy, on which 2,172 passengers, some 1,500 staffers, and five members of the fictional late 1980s pop juggernaut Boy Talk, now in their 50s, spend pretty much all of the book's four-day timeline. Part fan convention, part adult summer camp, the Boy Talk cruise serves as a sunny release valve for mostly middle-aged women and the occasional husband or homosexual man who come for the day trip excursions, the group selfies, and the thrill of catching their lifelong pop star crush smoking a furtive cigarette on the starboard. But despite a narrative that overflows with Lido deck costume parties, bedazzled band merch, and a sticky ubiquitous cocktail called the Sexy Sunrise, the novel's tone largely foregoes the hard candy finish of camp or satire for more measured and melancholic comic drama. That's at least partly because each of Straub's three main characters is on the ship under some type of duress. Sarah, a 30-year-old production manager who is already an old hand at this type of expedition, has taken the Boy Talk booking primarily because the girlfriend she would happily have gone home to is instead frolicking in Queens with a 23-year-old dog walker named Plum. Annie, perhaps the most reluctant guest on board, is 50 and also freshly single, a casual Boy Talk fan who had hardly thought about that.

For Sean, Keith is racked by general anxiety and the more specific pains of his Cold War marriage to a woman who loved him, he thought, in the way that she loved one of her cousins or the brother she liked the least. Straub, whose breezy, tender-hearted novels include The Vacationers and This Time Tomorrow, deftly sketches out the contours of fandom, especially as they relate to the commodification of nostalgia and niche subcultures for Gen X and millennials. There's no shortage of soft targets here, though Straub's portrayal of her more ridiculous characters generally feels more canny than cruel. Like Sarah's Nepo baby assistant, a useless noodle with an oversized neck tattoo, who scoffs at boy talk, quote, as if the most impressive thing he'd ever done wasn't taking his father's sports car for slow, supervised joyrides around a gated community, unquote. Marveling at one cruise grower's perfect tube of bangs, Annie tries to puzzle out, quote, if it was a costume or not. Sometimes it was hard to tell. Everyone got stuck in one time period or another. It couldn't all be old men wearing handsome fedoras. Some people had to live in the 80s forever, unquote. One member of Boy Talk, at least, has been freed from the burden of concealing what he couldn't even whisper 40 years ago. Scotty, once deeply closeted, is now living his best gay life in Los Angeles, selling sketchy vitamins on Instagram and bedding a brawny redhead on the crew security team, whose nickname is Lars the Viking. Keith aside, insight into the boys' inner lives remains scant. Sean serves as the group's mercurial taskmaster and unofficial spirit leader, while the ponytailed libertarian Terence spends the majority of the trip locked at the lips with his new, much younger wife. Corey, though, is an interesting case, an outlier whose fame transcended the rest a long time ago. Once the baby of the band, he grew up to be a serious actor and a very bad boy in the tabloids, the kind whose bone structure and weaponized charisma have kept him unaccountable for so long that there might not be a human being in there anymore, just a shiny man-shaped id. The linear plotting in American Fantasy picks up various strands of mild conflict and self-actualization as it goes, with a sweet late-game wisp of wish-fulfillment romance. But like the ship on its short route, Miami, Bahamas, Miami, a small loop in the shape of a deflating balloon, it mostly moves unhurriedly, a throwback melody bobbing along on a current of top 40 party playlists and gentle emotional swells. You're listening to the New York Times Sunday Book Review, produced by Gatewave in New York City. Next, Riches to Rags. This multi-generational novel spans the collapse of a monarchy, two world wars, and a revolution. A review by Elvia Wilk of a book titled Lazar by Nelio Biederman, translated by Jamie Bullock. In the waning years of the Habsburg Empire, a strange child with translucent skin is born into the Lazar family. His name is Lajos, and he will be the last baron in an aristocratic lineage about to plummet headlong into the blood-red depths of the 20th century. Nelio Biederman's sweeping, unruly novel Lazar, artfully translated from the German by Jamie Bullock, follows the family from the days of imperial grandeur through the collapse of the monarchy, two world wars, Hungary's Nazi collaboration and military loss, paranoid post-war life under Soviet occupation, up to the 1956 anti-communist revolution. The novel, based loosely on Biederman's family history, begins as a Gothic fable, rich with sensory description, gems of historical detail, and surreal twists.
Much of it

It is set on the lavish Lavar countryside estate, which anchors the family firmly to their past. Biedermann vividly evokes the atmosphere of a haunted manor at the edge of a sinister forest through a narrative that hovers at the edge of realism. Family members are swallowed by the forest. Letters and documents vanish into the house without a trace. Paintings contain hidden messages. Dreams invade waking life. Lajos's uncle goes mad after a mysterious huntsman delivers him a copy of E.T.A. Hoffman's Night Pieces. Myth and memory collide. The estate is run like a quasi-feudal fief, and the Lazars take their wealth for granted. Even as the monarchy sinks into the Danube swamp, Lajos imagines he might still relive the, quote, golden era of his grandmother, who had lived so extravagantly that she had her personal dairy cow transported by train to wherever she went, unquote. In the summer of 1948, while Lajos's son is lying by the pool reading Thomas Mann, Soviet officers arrive and give the family 1 hour to vacate. Their land, home, and possessions are expropriated by the state. They escape to Budapest and are later sent to work on a state-run farm. Lajos's son reflects on his father's situation, quote, "All his life he had been somebody without having to do anything to make this happen, and then overnight he was a broken man," unquote. Do we sympathize with these dispossessed nobles? Their allegiances are confused and typically self-serving. Lajos initially inspires Hitler, but later turns to feeling contempt and dark fear. He watches thousands of Hungarian Jews march toward Auschwitz and tempers his guilt by shelting an anti-fascist priest. His main concern is preserving the estate. Later, in bombed-out Budapest, his children become marginally involved in revolutionary activity. But largely the Lazars are caught between passivity and complicity. Discombobulated, Lajos and his ilk pine for their past, yet Biedermann presents the reordering of the old world hierarchy with skillful ambivalence. There's no neat moral reckoning. The novel is consistently preoccupied with the question of whether literature itself can be complicit in violence. Facing the carnage of World War II, Lajos develops, quote, "an almost physical aversion to all fictional or beautiful prose," unquote, as it distracts from brutal reality. His daughter, an avid reader, sees novelists as sadists who have, quote, "raped and pillaged people's private lives, creating a power imbalance between perpetrator and victim," unquote. As if to drive the point to a literal extreme, Biedermann includes a blunt and shocking rape scene with a young novelist as its perpetrator. Throughout, rape is treated alternately as metaphor and event. The symbolic deployment risks dulling the horror, yet its purpose is clear: to demonstrate that fiction has an active role in constructing the history it reimagines, and to ask what responsibility the author has towards the subjects he depicts. Biedermann aims for a grand European saga in the mode of The Leopard or Buddenbrooks, and at its best, the novel achieves a powerful rhyming between daily life and the demise of an epoch. At other times, world historical events are shoveled in with heavy hands. Think Meanwhile. Lajos's brief interests in, say, the Titanic or Freudian psychoanalysis read like dutiful flags in a timeline. Overall, though, Lazar is thrillingly unburdened by conventional stylistic constraints. The story jumps in time, switches tenses, and swaps point of view mid-paragraph. Nobody's inner thoughts are off-limits, even those of Stalin on his deathbed. Chapters might suddenly incorporate a list of possessions, a fragment of poetry, a sentence that runs 2 pages. The effect can be wildly freeing, even virtuosic. Sometimes it induces whiplash. On a few pages, the inconsistencies strain credulity.
Biedermann grasps at the edges of coherence, and some pieces flitter away in the wind, but he usually regains control by reining in the narrative, reinforcing core motifs, and returning to the riveting scene-based storytelling that displays his true gifts. His formal risk-taking is clearly deliberate. It's an audacious approach to portraying a chaotic era when any stable sense of past, present, and future has fallen away and nothing can be taken for granted. As Lajos's wife says, there was no point in grappling with the future when the words "it's war" were enough to turn apples into pears. Now look at some recent books of fantasy prepared by Jennifer Harlan. First, Heber Al-Wasiti's haunting gothic debut novel Weaving Shore transports readers to the city of Golborn, where Lena Al-Sayer, a young refugee woman, guards a dangerous secret. She can see ghosts. When her brother falls ill, Lena turns to the Saint of Silence, a mysterious and supernatural mafioso who buys confessions. He agrees to trade her medicine for her tale, but he can also see what Lena cannot. She is also dying. To save her own life, she indentures herself to him and agrees to help track down his long-dead foe. Their quest takes them through the city's underworld and eventually to the crumbling Weavingshaw estate, where Lena discovers that the Saint's web of secrets runs far deeper than she realized. Weavingshaw is darkly romantic and completely absorbing, even when you can see some of the twists coming. Al-Wasiti grapples with evils both supernatural, demons, possession, and horrifyingly real, imperialism, displacement, the prison industrial complex. There are a few first-time writer hiccups, the sudden switches to point of view when she needs to dump a bunch of exposition can be jarring. But the good news is, this is the first book in a planned trilogy. I hope that, like Lena, Al-Wasiti will only continue to come into her powers. I've rarely been hooked as quickly as I was by the first pages of Green and Deadly Things. So many fantasy novels get bogged down in overwrought language, but Jen Lyon's opening, which skewers corporate jargon, was so sharp and unexpected that I chuckled aloud. That wry humor runs throughout this standalone fantasy, in which a quota-obsessed lumber company manager orders his crew to cut down three sacred trees. They turn out to be ancient queens with a talent for necromancy and a blood-soaked determination to avenge their unjust felling. In the ensuing battle of flora versus fauna, a pair of unlikely champions emerges to defend humanity. Mathai-Yik Kaven, a novitiate in a religious order of spell-casting knights, and Kaya Taris, the sorceress he accidentally awakens from a 1400-year slumber. Lyons is a video game developer, as well as an author, and it shows in her bingeably short, action-packed chapters that build to the final boss battle. There's a lot of lore to keep straight, but this propulsive read will keep you up way past your bedtime. You may never look at trees the same way again. Inspired by the life of the paleontologist Mary Anning, Jennifer Mandula's historical fantasy debut, The Geomagician, takes place in early 1800s England, where fossil mania threatens to upend centuries of religious dogma. In this England, fossils are also relics crucial for storing and using magic. Like the real Mary, the one in the book lives in Dorset. She has an uncanny knack for uncovering rare specimens, including a pterodactyl fossil, the first to be found in Britain, and an egg that, in her hands, hatches into a living dinosaur she christens Ajax.
hoping this find will finally earn her admission into the all-male geomagical society, she heads to London with Ajax in tow, along with her witchy best friend, her mentor, and her childhood sweetheart turned nemesis. Mary is a compelling protagonist, brilliant, matter-of-fact, and not always sympathetic. She has a lot to learn about lifting other women up as she climbs. Despite an overstuffed ending, the geomagician, whose treatment of the friction between faith and science calls to mind Philip Pullman's His Dark Materials trilogy. This is a thoughtful imagining of history that spotlights an overlooked trailblazer. It's hard in these romanticy-saturated days to find a fantasy novel that doesn't include a love story. Often the romance thread can feel extraneous, but in Kate Golden's urban fantasy Half City, it works, upping the stakes while injecting a dose of spice. Viv is your classic anti-heroine, the demon-hunting love child of Buffy Summers and Jessica Jones, complete with tragic origin story, complicated family, and sadistic comebacks. After her father was murdered when she was a child, Viv dedicated her life to hunting down evil creatures and keeping her identity, not just as a demon hunter, but as a superpowered Aeon whose hunger to kill otherworldly baddies is insatiable, secret. One night, a sexy reformed demon named Reed shows up and informs her that A, there are other hunters, B, they train at a secret college, and C, he's her new fight instructor. At Harker Academy for Deviant Defense, Viv reluctantly accumulates her own Scooby Gang while searching for her father's killer and uncovering conspiracies that threaten her entire world. Her ability to hide her double life from her non-magical loved ones strains credulity, and her inability to resist a fight can be frustrating. But these traits are part of the Chosen One package deal. Golden keeps you on the edge of your seat right up until the cliffhanger ending. Part 2 of the planned duology arrives in October. Thanks for listening to this gateway broadcast of the New York Times Sunday Book Review. I'm volunteer reader David Howard. Please join me again next time. For most of you, Christian Science Monitor is coming up next, here on Gatewave.

0: 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We also rely on the financial support of listeners and the people who love them. If you can make a contribution at any level, call for more information at 646-202-1049.
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8: Hello, I'm Barbara Merle. You are listening to Chris Radio. During this hour, I will be reading articles from the New York Times Sunday Magazine. We begin with our first article. The special issue today is on the 30 greatest songwriters. First, we'll hear how the magazine came up with a list, and then we'll hear who the 30 are. And finally, you can cast a vote, too, up until May 5th, who you think the 10 best songwriters are. How we made the list. Trying to name the 30 greatest living American songwriters is like trying to choose the 30 best trees in our national parks. Where do you even begin? The sheer volume and variety of American song is daunting. So many traditions, genres, subgenres, even different ways of crafting music. From the lone singer-songwriter clutching a guitar to long-distance collaborators emailing each other sequence patterns. The pleasures of all that music are equally varied. Sometimes you get wit, wordplay, and tidy storytelling. Other times, schmaltzy emotion, grimy darkness, or wild experimentation. And besides, how do you define greatness? Is it about originality? Influence? Mass appeal? We began by seeking the wisdom of the crowd. We sent out ballots to hundreds of experts, asking which songwriters they considered America's greatest. We asked musicians, of course, from pop stars to underground favorites, but also critics, historians, industry executives, DJs, music supervisors, choreographers. they offered up over 700 nominees, covering a wide range, household names and deep-cut experimentalists, behind-the-scenes industry stalwarts and people making tapes in basements. We then took the wisdom of the crowd and ran it through a filter. To sort through the hundreds of nominees the first part of our process had generated, we assembled a group of 6 Times-affiliated critics, each of whom has written about music for decades, for several hours-long sessions. The names that appeared most on our expert ballots would be their starting point, undisputed contenders for any list of 30. The less frequently a songwriter appeared, the more in-the-room consensus and justification were needed to include them in the final list. What ensued was exactly what you'd imagine, a conversation that was always passionate and often heated. The critics played lots of great music for one another and debated the merits of dozens of songwriters, legendary and obscure. Along the way, they reckoned with fundamental questions about the art, craft, and history of song creation. They pondered the importance of irony, grandeur, idiosyncrasy, political consciousness, personal confession. They argued about the value of formal mastery versus playful disruption. They talked about machines and muses, how music-making technologies from pianos to Pro Tools have determined what songs are written and how we hear them. Some of the issues had to be resolved, and they were practical ones. Does Joni Mitchell count as an American songwriter? We elected not to steal that honor from Canada. Where do we draw the increasingly blurry lines between songwriters, beat makers, and producers? Several case-by-case arguments arose. Can we give the nod to surviving members of writing collectives whose partners have died? Yes. Some critics thumped for lesser-known innovators. Others were bullish on popular taste, eager to steer towards writers who speak to millions. Sometimes one masterwork seemed like enough. Other times, the critics responded to the scale or depth of a songwriter's catalog. The list we settled on reflects a lineage that stretches across eras and idioms, spanning generational and geographical divides. The oldest member of our pantheon, Willie Nelson, was born in the hardscrabble hill country of rural North Central Texas in 1933. 8 weeks after the inauguration of Franklin D. Roosevelt. He sold his first song, a country ballad with a gospel theme called Family Bible, for $50 cash in the late 1950s. The youngest honoree, Bad Bunny, is a child of 1990s San Juan, whose bracing blend of reggaeton, trap, and R&B, full of sharp-witted lyrics in slang-heavy Puerto Rican Spanish, first came into earshot when he was uploading recordings to SoundCloud as a teenager, around 2013. The list also reflects the quintessentially American qualities of our music, revealing a story of transmission that winds back through centuries to West Africa, the British Isles, and countless other points of origin for millions who came to this land. They created a vast body of vernacular song, field hollers and ring shouts and spirituals, murder ballads and sea shanties and jug band music, parlor songs and vaudeville ditties and ragtime hits, Appalachian folk, Delta blues, gospel, bluegrass, jazz, and on and on. This vast musical heritage is a foundation for contemporary songs as diverse as Missy Elliott's party anthems and Stephen Merritt's indie pop miniatures. History haunts the American songbook. There's an age-old tradition of Southern musical sentimentality that echoes through the twanging testimonies of Dolly Parton, the courtly love songs of Lionel Richie, even the auto-tune smeared rants of Young Thug. Listening to the varied dialects of New York ease in the songs of Carole King and Nile Rodgers and Jay-Z, you hear qualities, professionalism, urbanity, attitude, that can be traced to the foundational New York songwriters of Tin Pan Alley and the Harlem Renaissance. The American greats on our list draw on deep roots and extend them. There are other lessons to be found here. Many of the writers we've honored have worked within famous factory systems. Nashville's Music Row, Motown, the Brill Building, the hook and top line machine behind today's pop and R&B, churning out songs that strive to reach multitudes and climb charts. Then there are those who embody a more personal, idiosyncratic kind of creation. World builders like Bruce Springsteen, Fiona Apple, and Kendrick Lamar, who reached superstardom by driving deep into their obsessions and bringing a mass audience along for the ride. These divergent approaches are often crudely framed as a clash of commerce and art, pitting crass industrial song production against the noble homespun. But take a closer look and the borders blur, the clichés dissolve. Consider the work of arguably the biggest current star on our list, a boundary buster if there ever was one. Taylor Swift served her apprenticeship on Music Row, honing world-class skills as a commercial storyteller and hook wrangler, before quitting country music and applying that expertise to the scaled-up demands of global diva pop. She remains a consummate craftswoman, a prose pro who can write a hit with the best. She's also a baronic bard with an inimitable, sometimes gonzo, lyrical voice. Or take the most hallowed of all American troubadours, Bob Dylan. It was the moment he emerged in the 1960s that music's center of gravity shifted definitively from the Tin Pan Alley hit factory model to a musical world dominated by singer-songwriters. Yet Dylan has spent the last past quarter century riffling the pages of the Great American Songbook for inspiration and recording tribute albums to Frank Sinatra. When it comes to categories like factory built and handmade, Swift and Dylan, like so many of these 30 greats, are both and then some. What this list says about American music is probably for readers to judge. We considered all sorts of remarkable songwriters, including lots of weird geniuses and underloved influences. But we were drawn back towards the beating heart story of American song, to people whose music has reverberated through private worlds and across the public square, echoing through headphones, radios, grocery store aisles, TikTok videos, and school gym ceremonies, blasting out of karaoke machines, club speakers, and the windows of passing cars. Their music has defined what half a century of national life sounds like, and that sound has traveled the world as perhaps the country's most potent and influential export. Here are the 30 greatest living American songwriters. We will cover here as many as time permits. Nile Rodgers. The titles tell the story. Good Times, I Want Your Love, Lost in Music, Everybody Dance, My Feet Keep Dancing, Dance, Dance, Dance. The songs of Nile Rodgers distill the spirit of disco's heyday, long nights, bright lights, romance, sex, and above all, the communal rapture of bodies moving in unison, following inexorable grooves to a distant plane, where the laws of physics seem no longer to apply, at least until the cops show up. Together with his songwriting partner, the bassist Bernard Edwards, who died in 1996, Rodgers co-founded Chic, the de facto house band of New York's late 70s disco boom. A legendary hard partier, Rodgers was both a habitué of Manhattan's club scene and its shrewdest chronicler. In the songs he and Edwards composed for Chic and other artists, the gritty glamour of the local demi-monde, black and white and Latino, gay and straight and in between, became a global ideal, immortalized in anthems of freedom and transgression that rippled across the planet.

Lucinda Williams. Whatever anybody means about a song's texture turns tactile with Lucinda Williams. Sweat salt, ice crunch, oyster grit, matches, grease. She must know this. She titled one masterpiece album, Car Wheels on a Gravel Road. Her half century of music making began on a kind of texture tour. She passed through some country, and as many a singer-songwriter has, through black music, discovering what distinguishes affect from affinity. Williams, who hails from Lake Charles, Louisiana, started as a blues stencilist, covering Robert Johnson and Melvin Little Son Jackson. So nothing is counterfeit about, say, the Zydeco that dusts her first recording of an original jewel like I Lost It. Williams evolved into the kind of synthesizing stylist and major storyteller whose genre becomes herself. She is a musician, songwriter, and a critic's ideal. Wry, deceptively complex, confident, confident-sounding. By the time she was in her mid-30s, she was coming up with the Sundress and Stetson Floor Stomper, I Just Wanted to See You So Bad, and the chug-a-lug piece-out of Changed the Locks. Who's got a better sad and horny song than Unsuffer Me, wherein Williams wonders whether a man can be her Lexapro, or a more concrete boy loses girl tune than Six Blocks Away, or a love song as vampirically abject as Essence. She can write great hellos and superb goodbyes. She can practice observant empathy. Like the finest blues and country folks, she's also a comedian, a comic actor. Hear Williams as a stalker on the heavily grooved, lust at first sight track, Hot Blood, horny whispering and hiding in the bushes. I saw you in the laundromat, washing your clothes, getting all the dirt out.

Stevie Wonder. No sane person begins a tribute to the greatest living bard of the human heart with the song Part-Time Lover. Not when he's the composer of some of the most harmonically and chromatically complex music ever composed. Music you probably can't fully grasp without a math degree. You can't start with Part-Time Lover because Part-Time Lover isn't If You Really Love Me or Signed, Sealed, Delivered. It isn't Happy Birthday or That Girl, nor is it Until You Come Back to Me or Tell Me Something Good or I Can't Help It, songs he wrote that Aretha Franklin, Chaka Khan, and Michael Jackson made theirs. Nor will you find it on the 5-year spree of magnum opus albums that made Stevie Wonder immortal by the time he turned a flabbergasting 26 years old. You can't because this song isn't holy or wholesome, because it doesn't sound holy, and this is a man who started as a boy with dreams of being a preacher. You can't because Part-Time Lover is about cheating spouses. That, of course, is the whole reason to start an encomium to Wonder with Part-Time Lover, because it's probably not even the 75th best song he has ever written, and yet, Lord, and yet, it is such a melodic powerhouse that to hear it once is to hear it for all time.

Jay-Z. Even as a rookie, Jay-Z spoke with the voice of experience. He was 24 when he released his first single in the summer of 1994. He sounded far older, wiser, and worldlier. The song's title, In My Lifetime, had a valedictory ring, and though the chorus looked forward, not back, in my lifetime I need to see a whole lot of dough, it was clear the rapper wasn't wishing or hoping, he was laying out a plan. He says as much in the opening line, while others are shooting stupid, I'm carefully plotting. This was the credo of a tactician who had no patience for child's play. What was truly precocious was Jay-Z's writing. Reasonable Doubt, 1996, is one of the greatest debut albums of any genre, a testament to dazzling skills as a stylist and storyteller. Jay-Z's verses stacked up rhymes in intricate configurations, end rhymes, internal rhymes, half rhymes, even non-rhymes that he twisted into rhymes through tricks of inflection. The language was dense, full of puns and double and triple entendres, but Jay's delivery was easeful, conversational. He rapped slightly behind the beat, giving the songs a subtle swing, a feeling of relaxed authority that lent credibility to tales of street hustling and forecasts of glory. His gifts were audible on Brooklyn's Finest, 1996, a duet with the notorious B.I.G., which offered a study in contrasts, Biggie landing his punchlines as steady intervals with the brute force of a heavyweight champion, Jay reciting rhymes offhandedly as if engaged in casual chit-chat. He sounded like he'd never broken a sweat in a recording booth or anywhere else. More than any previous rapper, he foregrounded the music of emceeing, determined not to repeat himself as he sought fresh flows and odd points of entry to the rhythmic pocket. At times, he did it through ventriloquism. He ghostwrote one of rap's most illustrious singles, Still Dre, channeling the voices of Dr. Dre and Snoop Dogg. He ghostwrote for Bugs Bunny, too, in a witty soundtrack song for Space Jam, the 1996 movie starring Michael Jordan. You are listening to articles from the New York Times Sunday Magazine on Chris Radio.

Paul Simon. They call him Ryman Simon, or rather that's the moniker he gave himself in the title of a 1973 album, winking at both the nicknames of old-time sports heroes and at his own reputation as a pointy head, a New York intellectual with an acoustic guitar, a reedy tenor voice, and a catalog of brainy, indelible songs. It's true that Paul Simon is a wordsmith. That was clear from the start on Simon and Garfunkel's 1964 debut single, which denounced the poet's arrival with a lapel-grabbing opening line, "Hello, darkness, my old friend." In its way, The Sound of Silence was as forceful as two other landmark songs, much played that same year, "The Times They Are Changin'" and "I Want to Hold Your Hand." Its stark sound registered generational disaffection. Its lyrics picked up tremors of the coming 60s youthquake. The words of the prophets are written on the subway walls and tenement halls.

Taylor Swift. First album, first song, first verse. He said the way my blue eyes shined put those Georgia stars to shame that night. I said, that's a lie. It was all there at the very beginning for Taylor Swift. Romance, nostalgia, and the occasional popping of shiny bubbles of emotion, all with the pristine, economical package of a pop country song. She was 16. She has never stopped chasing that initial Nashville impulse, a four-ish minute distillation of the biggest feelings imaginable, threaded through a melody that won't leave you alone. Sometimes she brings country phrasings to electropop or pop rigor to indie rock. She might let her rhymes and verses go shaggy or bring a bridge back like a chorus. Such are the perks of having mastered the form early while amassing the cultural capital to remake pop in her image.

Brian and Eddie Holland. What was love before Holland Dozier Holland? Well, there were the American Songbook chestnuts, classic, classy, dreamy, notes so long they needed maids of honor to carry them, singing that was oh so proper, consummate and clear. The brothers Brian and Eddie Holland, along with Lamont Dozier, who died in 2022, made a crucial innovation to the songbook's tremors. They invited us to feel those feelings, like in our bodies, on dozens and dozens of hits. You could be here all day just naming titles, but let's take a moment to try. There are most of the Supremes' mellifluous chart toppers, Where Did Our Love Go?, Baby Love, Come See About Me, Stop, In the Name of Love, I Hear a Symphony, You Keep Me Hanging On, and the Four Tops' biggest bangers, Reach Out, I'll Be There, Bernadette, Seven Rooms of Gloom. They made two Apex Martha and the Vandellas records, Kim Weston's Take Me in Your Arms, Frida Payne's Band of Gold, and Marvin Gaye's You're a Wonderful One. Tip of the iceberg, but enough for now.

Bruce Springsteen. One of the most powerful moments in the vast expanse of Bruce Springsteen's songwriting is actually an expertly deployed silence. It comes right in the middle of that tattered anthem, Born in the USA, which until then had established a predictable structure, a simple repeated chorus and four taut, punchy lines per verse. But then, the down-and-out narrator mentions his brother who died in the siege of Khe Sanh. Fighting off them Viet Cong, we're still there, he's all gone. We expect the resolution of one more rhyme, but instead, Springsteen leaves the space blank, like an empty chair set at the dinner table for someone who is never coming home. Maybe the narrator is getting choked up and is too masculinely proud to let us hear his voice crack. Maybe he's just at a loss for words. Songwriting isn't always about resolution. It's also about knowing when to let irresolution linger. Says a 30-something Springsteen in 1984, "What could you possibly rhyme with wasted life, senseless death, incurable grief?"

0: Missy Elliott. If you want to come to terms with the songwriting greatness of Missy Elliott, there may be no better place to start than these nine, words. Ty es rever dne ty pilf nu wood gnicht top. It's a lyric, or the mirror image inversion of one, the big hook of Elliott's 2002 hit Work It. Put my things down, flip it, and reverse it, which Elliott and the producer, Timbaland, literally flipped and reversed, running the audio backward to create a cascade of chirps, slurps, and phonemes. The trick transforms Elliott's rapping into demented scat singing. It sounds like spirit possession, or like extraterrestrial Esperanto. Or maybe Elliott is just cracking a raunchy joke. The flipping and reversing may refer to switching up sexual positions. The backward vocal sample winks at the gibberish that lovers yelp in the throes of passion. There's another way to hear that line, though. It's a statement of purpose and of principle. Elliott's music is an elaborate exercise in flipping and reversing, upending expectations about how songs can and should sound, discombobulating the English language, subverting cliches around gender, sexuality, and power, calling into question what's silly, what's serious, and whether there's a meaningful distinction between the two.
1: But I gotta work, yeah. It's your affirmative is when, yeah. Come on. It's your affirmative is when, yeah. Come on. I like to get to know ya so I can show ya. Put the pussy on ya like I told ya. Give me all your numbers so I can phone ya. Your girl act the same thing, call me over. Knock on the bed, lay me on your sofa. Call before you come, I need to shave my chocha. You do what you don't know, you will, I won't ya. Go downtown and eat it like a vulture.
0: Dolly Parton. Every so often, a seemingly miraculous legend about Dolly Parton goes viral. The enormously prolific songwriter and cross-generational cultural icon supposedly wrote two of her greatest songs, Jolene and I Will Always Love You, on the very same night. That feat would certainly be impressive, but to anyone with a true understanding of Barton's songwriting, or perhaps of the miracle of songwriting itself, not particularly surprising. As is true for so many of the greats, songwriting is, for Parton, a kind of spiritual practice. That's my time with God, she has said. An entrance into a flow state where time and possibility expand infinitely. Parton has cultivated a reputation for being down to earth while also seeming connected to some kind of higher power. I have watched Dolly writing one song while she's singing another, Emmylou Harris, Parton's collaborator in the supergroup Trio, once marveled. I've never seen anyone so spontaneously creative. For too long, Parton's beloved star persona distracted from the quiet craft of her songwriting. But the two have long been entwined. Consider the famous story that finds Parton on the set of the 1980 comedy 9 to 5, idly tapping her long acrylic nails as the crew moves between camera setups and, eureka, realizing she has just created the clickety-clack rhythm, like secretaries at a typewriter, of one of her greatest hits.
2: I do

0: just to watch him shatter. You're just to step on the boss man's ladder, but you got dreams he'll never take away.
1: Young Thug. Should hip-hop be melodic? Should hip-hop be structured? In its early years, the genre really wasn't sure. This uncertainty began as a tug-of-war between rapped verses and sung, often sampled hooks. Then those things found common ground. And then, eventually, in the form of Drake and his acolytes, they became effectively one and the same. By the 2010s, rap music, which for years fended off allegations that it was not in fact music at all, had become the flame keeper for pop melody, its tools spilling over into country, reggaeton, K-pop, and everywhere else. That ubiquity created ample opportunity for a post-structural dissenter to come along. In stepped the Atlanta surrealist Young Thug, whose main gift to songwriting has been his ease with dismantling its norms. Rap music had become accepted and palatable. Young Thug made it wild again.

Diane Warren, do yourself a favor. Take out your pocket jukebox. Locate a Diane Warren playlist. You'll have your pick. The one for Apple Music Songwriter Series has 62 songs. Spotify's written by Diane Warren. Population 581. Now, without looking at the whole queue, just take yourself outside or simply close your eyes and allow one of the most prolific, popular, and trusted tunesmiths this country has ever produced to astonish you. For one thing, there's the breadth of her clientele. Taylor Dayne and Taylor Swift, Patti LaBelle and Hart, Chicago but also Shanice. Then there's the power of her hooks. Those could snag a shark. What you'll discover as the playlist unspools is that she wrote that song, and oh my God, that one. She wrote the song you couldn't get enough of and the song you couldn't escape. She has written or co-written upward of a dozen major songs in a single year. So there's a 0% chance you did not hear one of her hits on a radio from, say, 1985, when DeBarge's Rhythm of the Night made its way to number 3 on Billboard's Hot 100, to, let's say, 2001, when Faith Hill took There You'll Be to number 10. Warren's songs made it to the top 10 33 times. 9 of those hit number 1.

Fiona Apple. It is true that in 30 years, Fiona Apple has released only 56 original songs on 5 albums. But she packs in more interpersonal danger, impassioned candor, and radical tenderness than artists with triple her catalog. Whatever's lacking in quantity is exceeded in payload. "You fondle my trigger," she sings on Limp, "then you blame my gun." So many musicians have trod the roads of love that were probably desensitized to the experience of the journey. Or, not enough songwriters have the facility, dexterity, observational sagacity, no, the courage to ensure that in love means something. Apple's songs invite us back to the euphoria of attraction and the nausea of repulsion. The heart in her music seems like a place one resides. She's on one side, he, whoever he is, occupies the other. Is there a wall? Does the wall have a door? Who will unlock it? Who will smash it down?

Babyface. History, as they say, does not repeat, but it rhymes. The career of Kenneth Edmunds, better known as Babyface, offers one of the clearest expressions of that truism, a body of work that echoes the past even as it reshapes the present. The lineage begins well before him. In 1955, Otis Blackwell, a black songwriter working in an industry that often obscured black people's contributions, wrote "Don't Be Cruel." Recorded by Elvis Presley and paired with Hound Dog, the single spent 11 weeks at number one on the Billboard pop chart, setting a benchmark that would stand for decades. Edmunds emerged from a longer Midwestern tradition than is usually noted. Cole Porter left Peru, Indiana for Yale, Paris, and Broadway. Hoagy Carmichael left Bloomington, Indiana for Hollywood. Both men turned plain-spoken origins into a studied, sartorial, and lyrical elegance. Edmunds, born in Indianapolis, followed a similar arc and shared with them a gift for collapsing big feelings into diamond lines. Porter's Night and Day, 1932, makes time itself an act of longing. Edmunds' first band, The Deal, and their hit Two Occasions, 1987, arrive at a near-twin distillation 55 years later. I only think of you on two occasions. That's day and night. Psychic baton, passed.

You are listening to articles from the New York Times Sunday Magazine on Chris Radio. Carole King. To stratify the 400 song catalog of Carole King, let alone choose her shiniest song, is an exercise in foolishness. It is impossible, yet there is that pull for one tune to be the fullest, most heartbreaking, most illustrative of her totality. And the finest song of King's career may just be Way Over Yonder. It has been described as expressing a desire for peace and homecoming, but it is more truly the soundtrack to a homegoing, one of the most rhapsodic descriptions of heaven's terrain in the history of American pop. There's the shelter from a hunger and cold.

Kendrick Lamar. Kendrick Lamar's songs hunger to mean more than everybody else's. They are x-rays of his behavior and also yours. They're vivifications of Compton, California, his psychic epicenter. They do passion, sex, recrimination, uplift, letdown, guilt, pride, money's elemental contagion with vulgarity, ruthlessness, and heart. He is rapacious and voracious. The songs often have eyes bigger than their stomachs, but Lamar's velocity reflects his ambition. The rhymes hurtle out at double and triple time. The rapping matches the writing, pure spandex, sometimes with absurd leaps into anxiously higher vocal registers. The music driving these songs often combines pop, rock, soul, funk, crunk, street corner church, bounce, and quiet storm on something like A Small Eye. It's most of those at once. Lamar recombines himself, too, from different points of view. His parents, his women, his subconscious, his people, his enemies. There's what we call conscious rap, music determined to stroll sideways rather than thrive in the streets. Then there's what Lamar is up to, subconscious rap. He is our great out-of-body rapper. The songs are these one-man shows of self-reckoning. Lamar's writing loves a mirror and wrecking havoc. Occasionally, they wreck with havoc, or their brutal reenactments of it, the way he and the actress Taylor Page do with stunning vulgarity on We Cry Together.

for life, you're only for life. Let's get it. Hit that shoulder, yeah. I know what's coming over me. Backstroke overseas. Bob Dylan. If you were to claim, as many have and many more undoubtedly will, that Bob Dylan is the greatest songwriter of them all, a question arises. Which Bob Dylan? Is it the Greenwich Village greenhorn wrangling folk song tropes and visionary protest poetry into generational anthems? Or the rock and roll hero, armed with a Stratocaster and a sneer, howling, "How does it feel?" Is it the crooning back to the lander of the Woodstock years, the raging minstrel of Blood on the Tracks, or the born-again Dylan, handing down homilies from a crooked pulpit? Is it the 1980s Dylan, making peace with synthesizers and chorus effect pedals, or the Dylan of the 21st century, a trickster in his twilight years, scavenging the archives of the American unconscious to mash up the Titanic disaster and the Kennedy assassination, Moby Dick, and A Nightmare on Elm Street? Even if we reject the silly label greatest songwriter, there is no denying that Bob Dylan pushed back the horizons of popular music, expanding the limits of what a song could say and how it could say it. In his songs, the English language turned woolier and more expressionistic. Musical space-time

extended and stretched. He has written blues and torch ballads. He has thundered prophecies and told absurdist tall tales. His diss tracts are more vicious than any battle rapper's. His love songs as heart-wrenching as any you've ever heard. He's treated historical, catastrophic things as slapstick. He depicted his marital breakup as a climatological event capable of shooting a hurricane force idiot wind across the American continent from the Great Coulee Dam to the Capitol.

0: Lana Del Rey. Here in the second quarter of the 21st century, it is easy to feel crushed under the weight of history as though every song worth singing has already been written. The diaphanous music of Lana Del Rey, though, never sounds bogged down by the anxiety of influence. Del Rey is deeply interested in received American mythology and mass popular culture. But in her songs, the past feels light enough to float. There it goes, downstream in an atemporal swirl, our trickling national stream of consciousness, a ripped-out page of Sylvia Plath, a half-forgotten Dennis Wilson record, a vintage Sublime t-shirt, a used vape cartridge, and maybe, with her characteristic flair for self-mythology, a ticket stub from a Lana Del Rey concert. Out of such found detritus, and with the ingenuity of her own peculiar imagination, Del Rey makes her musical poetry, and in doing so, has become one of the most influential female singer-songwriters of her lifetime. Everybody wants to sound like her, but no one else can quite replicate the particular sonic grammar of her writing, which unfurls like an intimate dispatch from the blurry edge of sleep and wakefulness.
1: Singing in the old bar, swinging with the old stars, living color.

0: Willie Nelson. What kind of songwriter is Willie Nelson? He's a country tunesmith, of course, the crafter of some of the most beloved entries in the genre's golden songbook. He wrote Patsy Cline's signature song, Crazy, sometime around 1959. According to legend, he wrote two more standards that same week, the barfly anthem Nightlife and the sneaky, funny How Time Slips By, a breakup song that hides a switchblade in its cowboy boot. Nelson might have secured immortality merely on the strength of that early stuff. Of course, he didn't stop there. He became a country superstar, the genre's definitive outlaw and a revered singer-composer with a catalog of hundreds of songs in a career spanning 69 years and counting.
1: You give the appearance of one widely traveled

Mariah Carey. Pop, in the American sense, is democracy in melody, consensus in chorus. And Mariah Carey, having written or co-written 18 of her 19 number one singles, stands at its summit, translating feeling into something lushly intimate and vast. In 1990, she steps into a crowded field, Janet Jackson, Madonna, En Vogue, Taylor Dane, with Vision of Love, threading gospel sinew through R&B muscle. By the time she reaches the effervescence of Dream Lover, 1993, and Always Be My Baby, 1995, she is refining a lexicon of longing, the phrasing, the internal rhymes, the way sleek aria deftly delivers desire. Then comes the stroke of authorship as cultural force. With 1995 Fantasy Remix featuring Wu-Tang's Clan's Old Dirty Bastard, Carey institutionalizes hip-hop's marriage to pop soul. Without that instinct and that push through the closed-mindedness of the era, there is no modern hybrid of rap and pop as we know it today. Honey, Heartbreaker, and the sublime We Belong Together, they all carry that hybrid DNA from a songwriter thinking in moods and collisions. Bobby Womack's on the radio, saying to me, if you think you're lonely now, wait a minute, this is too deep, too deep. I gotta change the station. So I turn the dial, trying to catch a break, and then I hear Babyface. I only think of you. Carey claims everything. Her pen moves with the same agility as her voice.

The dream. The job of a pop top liner, the term of art for a behind-the-scenes songwriter sketching lyrics and melody over an instrumental track, is something like an assassin who specializes in disguise. Embody another, hit your mark, and then disappear. Yet Terius Gestilda Diamant, better known as The Dream and formerly Terius Nash, has pulled it off so many times that the syllabic bounce, falsetto slides, and repetitive vowel work that we associate with some of this century's defining pop stars are actually his. Name a post-aughts R&B smash, and his imprint is probably on it. Rihanna's Umbrella, Ciara's gyrating ride, Justin Bieber's pre-pubescent arrival baby, and Mariah Carey's plinky Touch My Body and Obsessed. And then there's Beyoncé, who essentially claimed The Dream as her secret bazooka after he helped craft the hits that turned her untouchable, like Single Ladies Put a Ring on It, Run the World Girls, Flawless, 1+1, and XO.

Smokey Robinson. Motown Records redirected American pop away from its white-centric rock and roll course, and Smokey Robinson was central to that era-defining mission. The Miracles, his group, were among the label's first signees. Their 1960 hit Shop Around became Motown's first million seller. The infectious chorus, "My Mama Told Me, You Better Shop Around, Carefully for a Bride," lands like a tossed-off but absolute autobiographical truth. In fact, Robinson was 10 years old when his mother died. He was raised in a working-class Detroit household by his oldest sister. He would grow up to conjure a layered, magical world, and we have been following him there for over 65 years.

Romeo Santos, the first true hit for Aventura, the Dominican America bachata group, boy band if you will, was called Obsession, a gingerly paced 2002 ballad about desperate longing, the feverish flirtations of a panting young man. It appeared on the group's second album, We Broke the Rules, a declaration of war on the strictures of bachata. Before the rise of Aventura, bachata, Dominican folk music of the working class, which traces its roots to the 1960s, was largely a cloistered concern. But Aventura's frontman and primary songwriter, Romeo Santos, was raised in the Bronx on hip-hop, R&B, and pop, and his vision of bachata brought the genre boldly into the present and also set an unwitting template for how Spanish-language music could firm-footedly interface with pop's other streams.

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1: Over the years, we've been entertained by artists who are blind or are visually impaired. But that has not stopped them from going on to greatness. It includes a long list. Here are just four. Stevie Wonder, a legendary artist known for its hits like Superstition, Signed, Sealed, and Delivered. He's won 22 Grammy Awards, the most ever by a solo artist. And then Ray Charles, often called the genius. He pioneered soul music and is famous for songs like Georgia on My Mind and Hit the Road Jack. And one of the most famous tenors in the world, Andrea Bocelli, an Italian opera singer with a voice often described as one of the most beautiful in the world. And if you're a fan of jazz music, George Shearing. He was a self-taught jazz musician who composed the hit September in the Rain. Another superstar in the pop music genre, Sir Elton John, has faced the problem of sight loss. But only recently, he released his new collaboration album with US musician Brandi Carlile, titled Who Believes in Angels? 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

Hello, and welcome to Your Pets. I'm Jill Burke. Your Pets is brought to you by Gateway Radio. In the first part of our broadcast, dog lovers are going to hear some reasons that people should get dogs. And in the second part of our program, cat fanciers are going to hear if cat lovers and cat owners are happier than other people. We'll start with Dogster Magazine and reasons to get a dog. This is by Nicole Cosgrove. While any avid owner can gladly expound on the meaning their pets bring into their lives, would-be pet parents can't always see the rationale in getting a dog. After all, dogs cost money and time, often hampering social plans and seemingly limiting personal freedom. There's no doubt that they're cute and deserving of a good home, but is owning a dog a net benefit for their human? The truth is that for every potential drawback, there are several advantages of owning a dog, many of which people don't realize until they have a pet in their home. If you're on the fence about adopting, we'll help you get off it with these interesting and fun reasons to get a dog. The first one is, dogs may help prevent loneliness. Most dog owners admit that their pets make them feel less lonely. And some help them connect with others. Some theories suggest dogs serve as attachment figures for children, adults, and seniors, offering vital social support. Dogs may contribute to better overall health and even a potentially longer life. Dog ownership can potentially positively impact heart health in several ways, including preventing obesity, lowering blood pressure, improving HDL and total cholesterol levels, and reducing bodily responses to stress. Therefore, dog ownership may be associated with a lower long-term risk of death. One study found owning a dog was connected with a 31% reduced risk of cardiovascular mortality and a 24% reduction for causes of any kind. Alongside reduced feelings of depression and loneliness, stress reduction is a consistently reported effect of dog ownership. Owners often state they feel less stress, especially when they sense a strong connection and consider a dog part of the family, making them potentially better for lowering anxiety than other pets. Studies have even shown the physical signs of stress reduction. Brief owner-dog interactions can promote a lowered heart rate, decreased cortisol, and increased oxytocin levels. Actions like petting can help owners relax, feel happier, enjoy physical benefits, and enhance their bond with their dogs. Dog owners and their kids can benefit physically from the daily walks and playtime sessions their dogs demand. An adult dog owner's odds of meeting the 150 minutes per week of physical activity goal are up to 4 times higher than non-owners. While the degree to which dog ownership can help with physical activity varies by location, it appears that you'll be more likely to get your steps in when you have a dog, no matter where you live. The increased activity further leads to lower stress, less obesity, and lower disease risk, leading to better mental and physical well-being. While a dog's polyphasic sleep patterns may cause some disruptions while sleeping, owning a dog can help many people get a better night's rest. The increased physical activity and improved health that dog ownership offers may naturally raise the likelihood of better sleep, with some studies suggesting a dog may help owners fall asleep quicker.
Dogs don't only help isolated individuals stave off loneliness, they can enhance their relationships with others. Dogs offer a conversation starter and an immediate connection with other dog owners. Walking the dog requires owners to get out in the neighborhood, and the physical fitness perks improve energy to socialize. For many owners, having a dog can improve their perceptions of their neighborhood, make them feel safer and more confident in those around them. Owning a dog may help combat loneliness in more ways than one. If you need help getting a date, adopting a pup could be the perfect solution. Men and women tend to think those who adopt dogs are more attractive and are more likely to view pets in online dating profiles as a turn-on. The appeal of having a dog is unique, as cat owners are much less likely to be seen as more attractive because of their pet choice. The difference may be due to the social aspects of owning a dog and the distinctive attachments and dynamics they share with their caregivers. When you feel good physically, mentally, and emotionally, your self-perception is bound to improve. Dog owners generally boast higher self-esteem than people without dogs, including those who only own cats. The physical and social benefits and familial bonds unique to dog ownership support a more positive perspective on one's life. A dog's enhanced sense of smell, exceptional hearing, and constant alertness can be highly beneficial in keeping your home safe. Studies find homes with dogs are less susceptible to crime, and many burglars note canine companions as a top deterrent. You don't have to have a vicious guard dog to impact your home's security. The loud bark of a smaller watchdog runs the risk of alerting homeowners and neighbors, and many criminals are hesitant to engage dogs of any size. Although dogs may come with distinctive care costs, they can also indicate savings in other areas. The health benefits potentially associated with ownership may correlate with fewer annual doctor visits for pet parents. Although other factors may be at play, dog ownership's undeniable physical and mental benefits are easily connected to better well-being and a lower need to check in with the doctor. Keeping a consistent daily routine isn't always easy, but being responsible for others is sometimes more motivating than being responsible for oneself. Dogs thrive on the predictability of consistent daily schedules, giving owners a reason to get organized. Meanwhile, you can enjoy direct benefits with the added structure in your life. When you maintain a strict walking, feeding, and play schedule for your dog, you have a better shot at managing the rest of your day around those aspects. Activities like shopping, sleeping, eating, and exercise fill out the rest of your routine. You'll find yourself stressing less and developing better habits in no time. The numerous health and social perks of dog ownership aren't necessarily a certainty. A fulfilling relationship and maximum benefits are only possible with a dog that suits your lifestyle, budget, and living situation. Here are some of the focal considerations to help you determine which dog will offer the best fit and most enjoyable ownership experience. Larger dogs are often gentle with children and make quality guard dogs, while smaller dogs are less expensive to own and more adaptable to different living situations, such as apartments. Some dogs shed less than others, with some being almost shed-free, allowing for less household cleanup and more allergy friendliness. Many medium and large breeds are more physically capable of joining you for hikes, jogs, sports, and other activities, and others are low energy and content to lounge in the house.
Some dogs love kids, strangers, and other animals, while others are more reserved, have a high prey drive, or a higher chance of dog aggression. Many dog breeds are more prone to separation anxiety when owners go to work or spend extended time away from home. Active dogs often need a dedicated outdoor space, for example, a fenced-in yard, for daily exercise. Whether you want a safer home, better relationships, or a healthier body, a dog can be your ticket to countless life goals. While it isn't a decision to make lightly, it's a dog's life on the line, after all. The pros of ownership almost always outweigh the cons. Setting all the personal benefits aside, the simple satisfaction you'll enjoy from giving a dog the quality of life they deserve can make the experience worthwhile for anyone. Well, I don't think we had to tell any of our dog-owning your pets listeners all of those reasons to own a dog, but if someone were to ask, you would have information at the ready to give them. Here's something about Chihuahuas. Chihuahuas are everywhere. They strut in dog parks, snuggle in handbags, and steal hearts online. But have you ever wondered why these tiny pups exist at all? Unlike herding dogs or hunting hounds, Chihuahuas are small, delicate, and clearly not made for work. Their past is surprisingly mysterious. Were they sacred companions, luxury pets sold in markets, or something darker? Chihuahuas hail from northwest Mexico, but their exact roots are debated. Most experts believe they descended from the Tequichi, a small dog revered in Toltec and other Mesoamerican cultures. These pups likely had religious or ceremonial roles instead of jobs. The full story is hazy, because ancient civilizations did not keep detailed dog records. The Tequichi lived in pre-Columbian civilizations as far back as 900 CE. Archaeological finds such as artifacts, sculptures, and drawings show dogs very similar to today's Chihuahuas. DNA studies suggest that about 70% of modern Chihuahua genes come from Tequichi. Some researchers debate this number, but the connection is strong. Some experts wonder if the Chinese crested influenced the Chihuahua genetics through early trade between China and the Americas. The evidence is weak, and no DNA confirms this. For now, it is an interesting theory, but mostly speculation. Tiny dogs were all the rage among European royals and were often called pocket dogs. Some may have made it to the Americas and mingled with local breeds. There are paintings showing Chihuahua-like dogs in Europe, but there is no proof that they directly shaped the modern breed. It's a fun possibility, but it's unproven. Chihuahuas only became popular in the early 1900s. The American Kennel Club registered the breed in 1904. The nearly hairless variety appeared in the 19th century. Mexican merchants sold these tiny dogs to tourists, bringing them into the United States as beloved companions. That is when Chihuahuas truly entered our modern lives, transforming from mysterious Mexican dogs into the iconic breed we know today. There is some speculation that small dogs in the 16th century Mexico were eaten. Whether this included Chihuahuas is unknown. They may have been consumed, used in rituals, or simply sold as pets. Europeans often misinterpreted local practices, so these reports cannot be taken at face value.
Evidence also points to religious significance, showing that these dogs were treasured companions as well. Like all dogs, Chihuahuas descend from gray wolves, this ancient history. They are very different from wolves in both behavior and diet. There is no need to feed them raw meat or expect wild instincts. Their wolf ancestry is an interesting fact, but it does not define them today. I'll pause to remind you that you're listening to Your Pets on Gateway Radio. Returning to the article about Chihuahuas. Unlike terriers or dachshunds, Chihuahuas were not bred for hunting or vermin control. They've always been companions, happy being pampered rather than performing tasks. Their alertness and frequent barking may have made them tiny but effective watchdogs. Despite jokes and myths, Chihuahuas are pure dogs, not rat hybrids. They share ancestry with wolves and other canines, not rodents. Their small size may invite comparisons, but they are fully canine and nothing else. Chihuahuas may be small, but their story is large and fascinating. From ancient Mexican rituals to modern-day lap dogs, they have charmed humans for centuries. We may never know exactly why they were bred, but one thing is certain. These tiny companions were made to be loved, doted on, and admired. Every snuggle from your Chihuahua connects you to a history thousands of years old. Well, I had never heard the rumor that Chihuahuas were descended from rats, but I think that's certainly highly unlikely. Here's a piece about dog weight pulling. It's by Dr. Karen Kanowski, one of our dogster veterinarians. At first glimpse, the sport of dog weight pulling might look pretty brutal. Strapping heavy weights to a dog harness to see who can pull the heaviest load seems both unnecessary and borderline cruel, with some individuals and animal welfare organizations calling for it to be banned. But if you look a little closer, is this challenging sport really any different from the myriad other competitive canine events that millions of dog owners take part in? There's no doubt that weight pulling is far more physically demanding than dog agility, surfing, or even a simple game of fetch. As the image of Swiss mountain dog Desi suggests. But her face earlier in the competition tells a different story. So is dog weight pulling a healthy way for active dogs to let off steam, or just another example of exploitation by humans in the name of competition? Like many canine and human sports, dog weight pulling evolved from more functional origins. While the competitive sport of today has been around for at least half a century, the activity itself dates back to the end of the 19th century, when dogs were used to pull heavy loads over challenging terrain during the Klondike Gold Rush. Much like competitive dog sledding, weight pulling has evolved from an activity of utility to one of spectacle, with competitions and demonstrations taking place around the world. The International Weight Pull Association, or IWPA, was founded in 1984 in order to standardize the procedure and safety of weight pulling events.
This nonprofit organization has 18 regions that encompass the United States and Canada. And although not all weight pulling competitions fall under their jurisdiction, their goal is to keep the sport fun, family friendly, and above all safe. The objective of a competition is to see which dogs can pull the most weight over a distance of 16 feet within 1 minute, with any ties broken by who pulls the fastest. Dogs compete within 9 weight classes, and competition is open to all dogs, mixed breed or pedigree. The competition starts with sleds or trailers, depending on whether it's a dry land or snow event, loaded with minimal weight, increasing incrementally until the winner is revealed. Dog owners cannot touch their dog during the competition and can only give visual and vocal encouragement from behind the finish line. In order to ensure the safety of participating dogs, the IWPA has implemented strict rules, including all dog pull events within IWPA jurisdiction must apply for authorization. Dogs must be fitted properly with a freight or weight pull type harness to minimize the risk of injury. Dogs must be well controlled and be wearing a good collar. Prong collars are not allowed. Dogs may not be more than 12 years of age at the beginning of the season to compete in any IWPA event. The physical condition of the dog should always be taken into consideration, and the chief judge may disqualify any dog they feel will be in danger of injury. All dogs must be currently immunized against any contagious canine diseases, with vaccinations recognized by the state or province in which the dog is pulling. The use of performance-altering drugs is strictly prohibited. Abusive or inhumane treatment of a dog shall be strictly prohibited and shall be cause for disqualification. Pregnant or lactating bitches cannot compete, and no bitches in season will be allowed on the competition premises. Any person found to be participating in a dog fighting competition shall be suspended for the maximum amount, pending possible expulsion, due to the abusive or inhumane treatment of dogs. According to the IWPA, no dog has been injured at one of their weight pulling events since its creation in 1984. However, it would be impossible to determine whether and to what extent dogs experience discomfort, pain, stress, or long-term injuries as a result of participation. Of course, not all weight-pulling competitions around the world are going to fall under IWPA or similar governing body authority, and while some of these events look like good, clean fun, there is plenty of footage on the internet showing dogs pulling insane amount of weight that are clearly at risk of tendon injury, joint damage, or intervertebral disc prolapse. With loads of over 4,000 pounds, not unusual for wheeled pulling events. As soon as you turn any physical activity into a competition, the risks go up. It's inevitable. The desire to push a bit further, a little harder, just a few seconds longer to take home the trophy can mean the difference between healthy exercise and a debilitating injury. And when that need to win is coupled with a creature that will do just about anything to please their human, including masking any signs of pain, you've got a recipe for disaster. Competition shifts the focus away from enrichment and onto winning, and that's where things can get dangerous for our dogs. As is the case with most organized canine events, the most significant potential benefit for dogs competing in weight-pulling events is enrichment. All dogs need mental and physical stimulation, particularly those that were selectively bred for work. Sledding breeds like Huskies, Malamutes, or Greenland dogs, or those bred for strength like Mastiffs and Malossers, can often become frustrated by the relatively slow pace of domestic bliss.
and finding an activity that challenges them both physically and mentally is not always easy. Another challenge for dog owners is finding activities and exercises that can improve strength and fitness without putting excessive strain on their joints. Weight pulling enthusiast and member of the IWPA Board of Directors, W. Clay Fonville, is passionate about the role this sport plays in keeping his dogs happy and healthy. Clay's dog, I Do, which stands for All I Do S Win, A-I-D-E-W, is a 15-time national weight pull champion, pulling loads of over 6,000 pounds. With more vets and dog owners becoming aware of the risk of joint injury from repetitive high-speed activities like chasing a frisbee or ball, particularly when a ball thrower is involved, there may be some value to incorporating a low-impact activity that improves fitness and muscle mass. But is weight pulling that activity? After all, no sport is without risk. Ultimately, all dog sports, particularly those of a competitive nature, involve training, encouraging, or even forcing dogs to participate in an activity they may not necessarily wish to engage in. Whether it be through positive reinforcement or strapping them into a harness, we are effectively asking them to do something at a time or in a manner that they would not ordinarily do. So where do we draw the line? Do we put an end to all competitive dog sports or only the ones deemed cruel? And who makes that decision? After all, it wasn't all that long ago that dog fighting, thankfully now banned and recognized as inhumane, wasn't just legal but a popular spectator sport. As our understanding of animal behavior and welfare evolves, so too does our definition of what constitutes enrichment and what is perceived as exploitation. What is clear, however, is that when it comes to competitive canine sport, rules and regulations are an essential ingredient to keeping dogs safe. If you're looking to get involved in an activity like dog weight pulling, whether as a participant or a spectator, be sure to look for events that are operated by an organization like the IWPA that works to ensure the safety of the dogs involved. That's all the time we have for Dogster Magazine. Your pets will continue after this short break.

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I'm Jill Burke, and you're listening to Your Pets on GateWave Radio. 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Turning now to Catster magazine, and are cat owners happier than other people? This is by Lori Luther. Ask almost anyone with a cat if watching the antics of their four-footed companion brings them joy, and you'll most likely get a resounding yes in response. But do cats make their owners happy? There's no scientific evidence suggesting that cat ownership positively impacts long-term happiness. However, you can keep listening to learn more about cats, animal companionship, and personality traits. Believe it or not, measuring happiness in a quasi-scientific fashion isn't easy. No one's quite sure how to define the concept or accurately determine how much of it you're feeling. Most researchers use self-reporting, basing their conclusions on what people tell them in standardized multiple-choice surveys. The problem with this measurement is that it's inaccurate. It's relatively easy to manipulate people's happiness gauges by tinkering with their environment. Music, for instance, can impact your perception of an environment, directly influencing your feelings of happiness or sadness and your responses to a survey. Using surveys to measure almost anything involving human behavior and emotions often skirts the edges of nonsense, and the variety and complexity of the human experience can't be fully reflected in multiple-choice questions. In addition, we have to be careful when assuming the universal transferability of study conclusions. Most studies on pets and their impact on happiness focus on answering limited questions, such as how pet ownership impacts the happiness of elderly adults in Australia, or the relationship between pet ownership and happiness in a small group of Croatian adults. With small sample sizes, focused research questions, and the near impossibility of transferring research conclusions between countries, genders, and even ages, answering whether pets universally make us happier is difficult. The scientific evidence is pretty clear on the question whether pets make us happier. The answer is no. Between 1983 and 2021, around 12 scientific studies examining questions related to pet ownership and happiness were published in peer-reviewed journals. No study concluded that pet ownership of any kind positively impacted overall long-term happiness. These findings appear to be pretty robust, with researchers studying populations in Mexico, the United States, and Australia, all coming to the same conclusions, which makes perfect sense, since not a single scientific study ever completed has reached the conclusion that a cat, or achievement, or a fancy new house, or winning the lottery can improve long-term happiness. Some studies suggest that cat owners tend to be happier than non-pet owners in general, experiencing less depression and anxiety. But that may have more to do with the type of people attracted to cats and the researchers' assumptions than anything else. The issue of causality makes it impossible to say with confidence that cats improve happiness. However, the evidence suggests that compared to dog owners, cat parents
are more open to new experiences but are more introverted, less outgoing, decidedly less friendly, and a bit more inclined towards neurotic behavior. In other words, cat owners lose out to dog lovers when it comes to overall personality traits researchers say are indicative of general happiness and contentment. On the other hand, cat owners tend to be more sensitive in social situations and more likely to trust others than those who don't have a pet. However, that conclusion was based on a study of 60 undergraduate men and women, making it somewhat less than reliable for the rest of the world. There appear to be several benefits to having a cat companion. Adopting a cat appears to reduce health complaints such as back pain and headaches in some people, particularly in the short term. People who've owned cats in the past seem to be less likely to die from heart attacks, but the reason is not quite clear. Cats can reduce our stress and calm us, which allows owners to see difficulties as challenges instead of stressors. Also, people with cats report feeling a greater sense of connection than people who don't live with pets. But remember that perceived benefits to cat ownership are similar, but decidedly different from happiness. Several factors can influence the relationship between having a feline companion and one's long-term happiness. Owning a cat can easily become a source of stress when extensive financial demands are involved in providing sufficient care for a sick animal. Loving a creature deeply and being unable to care for them could negatively impact your happiness. While cats are pretty low-maintenance creatures, they still require love and attention. Due to a new baby or the demands of a tough job, a cat parent who doesn't have time to provide the love and attention a kitty needs will likely experience the relationship as stressful and not supportive of their greater happiness. Cats, like children, limit your choices and take away a fair bit of the spontaneity of life. Depending on an owner's dreams, needs, and preferred lifestyle, having a cat can make it challenging to do what they need to be happy. Some cats are much harder to care for than others. Hybrid cats, such as Bengals, are high-maintenance creatures. Not only are they intelligent, but they also need plenty of mental and physical stimulation, or they quickly become destructive. Many refuse to use the litter box when stressed. Others have incredibly high prey drives, making life unsafe for other households and neighborhood cats, and dangerous for fish and small pets like guinea pigs and hamsters. Watching your companion become ill or decline over the years can be nothing short of torture. The emotional toll of feeling responsible for a cat's accidental or untimely death can cause intense and long-lasting grief that many struggle to shake. There's ultimately no definitive answer to the question of whether or not cats make us happier. They love us and bring great joy to our lives, but our relationships with the magnificent creatures are roller coasters full of joy, frustrations, laughter, and love. The minute you let a feline into your life, you've signed up for more moments of connection than you can imagine, and the pain of saying goodbye. Cats don't make us happy or unhappy. They allow us to live more fully. They allow us to love, establish deep connections, and experience the unbearable pain of loss that we should be immensely grateful for, because those experiences are life's building blocks. Well, if someone asked me, I would definitely say that my cat makes me happy. So, that's just one person's opinion, but strongly held
Here's why healthy cats still vomit sometimes. A cat that just vomited needs a specific kind of care, and the feeding decisions you make in the next few hours actually matter. Too much too soon can make things worse. Nothing at all for too long isn't great either. So what's the right call, and what should you put in the bowl when the time comes?

for a very small amount of food and see if they're interested and whether they can keep it down. If your cat is still vomiting several hours after you've withheld food, or if they haven't eaten at all and are still getting sick, that's a vet visit, not a wait-and-see situation. Two of the most common culprits behind a vomiting cat are eating too fast and eating too much at once. If that sounds like your cat, a few simple adjustments can make a real difference. Try splitting their daily food into at least two evenly portioned meals instead of one. If that's still too much at once, move to three or four smaller meals throughout the day. For cats who inhale their food, regardless of portion size, a slow feeder bowl can help by making them work a little harder to get each bite. It sounds small, but it genuinely helps many cats. If your cat is willing to eat, but their stomach is clearly unhappy, bland and simple is the goal. Plain cooked chicken with no added salt or seasonings is one of the best short-term options. It's gentle on the stomach and usually enticing enough to get even a reluctant cat interested in food again. Plain cooked white fish works on the same principle: easy to digest, simple ingredients, nothing to aggravate an already irritated gut. Lean cooked ground meats like turkey or beef work too, as long as they're low fat and completely plain. It's worth emphasizing that these are short-term solutions only. They're not nutritionally complete diets, so they're fine for a day or two while things settle, but your cat needs to return to a balanced diet. For cats who vomit more regularly, it may be time to consider a food formulated for sensitive stomachs. If hairballs seem to be the main issue, a hairball control formula can address that more directly. Talk to your vet before making a permanent switch so you're choosing the right option for your cat. The color and contents of the vomit can offer clues about what's happening. Yellow or green vomit usually means bile is present, which points to an empty stomach. This often happens when a cat goes too long between meals or in cats that aren't eating much. Blood in the vomit is more concerning and could signal irritation of the esophagus or stomach lining, a clotting issue, or exposure to something toxic like rat poison. If you see blood, call your vet. Vomit that contains food often means your cat ate too fast, the food didn't agree with them, or in some cases there could be a foreign object partially blocking their digestive tract. Hairballs are their own category and are generally not a major concern if they happen infrequently, though it's worth mentioning to your vet at a regular visit. As for the underlying reasons a cat might be vomiting, the list is long. Parasites, dietary sensitivities, constipation, toxin injection, inflammatory bowel disease, ulcers, pancreatitis, liver disease, kidney disease, and more. One isolated vomiting episode usually isn't a crisis, but repeated or unusual vomiting always deserves attention. I'll pause to remind you that you're listening to Your Pets on Gatewave Radio. Returning to the article about cat vomiting, here's when to stop waiting and call the vet. One episode of vomiting in an otherwise healthy cat usually doesn't require an emergency trip, though a quick call to your vet is never a bad idea, but there are specific situations where you shouldn't wait. Go to the vet if your cat is vomiting repeatedly, if there's blood in the vomit or stool, if your cat seems weak or lethargic, if they're in obvious pain or distress, or if they've potentially eaten something toxic or swallowed a foreign object. Fever is another red flag. Vomiting can be a sign of something minor or something serious, and a vet is the only one who can tell you which you're dealing with. When in doubt, go. A trip that turns out to be unnecessary is always better than waiting too long
on

something that needs treatment. Here are some natural cat breeds. Of the more than 600 million cats across the globe, less than 10% belong to a specific breed. But are these purebred cats the result of human intervention, or did some develop naturally? The answer is more complicated than it might seem. According to Leslie A. Lyons, a cat geneticist at the University of Missouri College of Veterinary Medicine, most cat breeds developed in the past 140 years as a result of human selection for specific physical traits. However, a select few are known as natural cat breeds because they are derived from a population of cats that evolved due to factors in their natural environments over thousands of years. These natural cat breeds include some of the most beloved breeds today, such as Maine Coons, Siberians, Russian Blues, Norwegian Forest Cats, Turkish Vans, and Egyptian Mows. According to Sarah Hartwell, a cat genetics hobbyist and founder of the cat resource Messy Beast, the progenitors of natural breeds form under the same conditions as wild species do. Natural breeds could be considered a step along the road to speciation, she told the journal Life Science. In most cases, they form as a result of environmental adaptation. In Western Russia, cold and snowy conditions favored thick-furred, big-boned cats that became the foundation of the Siberian forest cat breed. In Southeast Asia and the coastal areas of the Indian Ocean, warm and humid conditions favored short-haired, slender-bodied, big-eared cats that set the stage for the Abyssinian. In some cases, natural breeds begin as the result of geographic isolation. This phenomenon, known as the founder effect, occurs when a gene that is not advantageous to the animal's survival spreads because the population has a small, isolated gene pool. On the Isle of Man, which is a self-governing British Crown dependency in the Irish Sea, a mutation that caused a short tail spread as a result of inbreeding, resulting in the ancestors of the Manx cat. Unfortunately, Manx cats can suffer from spinal defects due to this tail mutation. Although the ancestors of natural breeds evolved under natural conditions, modern-day cats of these breeds are not so natural anymore. All breeds, no matter what species, have human influence, Lyons told Live Science. According to a study in the journal Animal Genetics that she co-authored, the selective breeding of cats has increased exponentially in the past century, which, in turn, has removed the environmental pressures that shaped natural breeds. The Manx breed, for example, likely would have died out naturally due to a lack of genetic diversity and the detrimental effects of the short tail mutation. In the modern day, the breed is still widespread as a result of intentional breeding by humans. However, there are some who are trying to eliminate it. The thought is to retire this breed or to find a way to make them healthier, Lyons told Live Science. Maybe we work toward a tailed Manx. Some of the once natural breeds are more closely connected to their roots than others are. Modern Siberian cats, for example, are genetically and physically similar to their ancestors because breeders regularly bring in new cats found as strays or as pets in the breed's home region to add to the breeding programs. Other breeds have been altered both genetically and physically from their original appearance.
Russian Blues, for example, were crossbred with Siamese cats to prevent the breed's extinction after World War II. And breeders have since divided them into specific types that look different from the original cats. So, yes, natural cat breeds do exist, but they are not entirely natural. The traits that are quintessential of a Maine Coon, purchased from a breeder, such as large size, square jaw, and often feet with six or more toes, may resemble the Maine Coons discovered back in the 1800s, but they have been preserved, and in some cases exaggerated, through artificial selection. It all depends on popularity and what people prefer, Lyons told Live Science. One lineage of cats might become very popular and change what the breed looks like, and then it might swing back another direction, depending on the next new craze. Cat siblings can look different. If you've ever seen a litter of kittens, you may know that many of them barely look related, with coats ranging from black to white, tortoiseshell to tabby, and even long-haired to short-haired. Litter mates can look quite different from each other. So why do kittens often not resemble their close relations, whereas most human siblings look similar to each other? The answer comes down to the complicated nature of cat coat genetics and a phenomenon in cat ovulation. The Cat Fanciers Association recognizes dozens of coat colors and patterns, including everything from basic solid colors to more distinctive patterns like the Bengal's rosetted tabby coat or the Abyssinian's ticked fur. All of those variations stem from a complex system of interacting genes. There are a number of different genes involved in cat color and pattern, and it's particularly complicated because some genes override other genes. Jonathan Losos, a professor of biology at Washington University in St. Louis, and author of The Cat's Meow, How Cats Evolved from the Savannah to Your Sofa, published by Viking in 2023, told Live Science. Different genes control solid colors, spotting, patterns, and hair length. According to Losos, those genes come in a hierarchy. For example, one gene mutation for white fur, called dominant white, will override any other colors. Other genes control patterns such as tabby fur, and these work in combination with genes for color to produce a coat. Some cat coat colors are also sex-linked, meaning the gene is contained on the X chromosome, so the range of colors and patterns for male and female cats is different. In general, only female cats have calico or tortoiseshell patterns. If all of these gene variations are hard to keep track of, that's the point. Even a few different combinations of a handful of genes can have drastically different outcomes for coat color, pattern, and length, and that's one big reason litter mates can look so different even when they have most of the same genes. But there's another factor that makes genetics of cat litters even more complicated. Female cats are induced ovulators, which means their reproductive system doesn't release eggs until they're already mated with a male. This increases the chance of successful fertilization, but it also comes with a catch. The female can release multiple eggs during this time, so if she mates with another tomcat in the next few days, she can become pregnant by multiple males. That means kittens in the same litter can have more than one father, so some siblings are only 25% genetically related to each other, leaving a lot more room for variation in their appearance. This phenomenon is called heteropaternal superfecundation, and it's actually not that rare in the animal kingdom. Dogs, sheep, and cows can also have multiple births with more than one father. In extremely rare cases, heteropaternal superfecundation has even been documented in humans.
Scientists don't know exactly why this is so common in cats, but there are theories. For one, induced ovulation could be a more resourceful way to go about mating. It may be an evolutionary adaptation that allows the mating process to be more efficient, said Brian Kornreich, director of the Cornell Feline Health Center. He explained that releasing eggs only after mating prevents eggs from being wasted so that the female cat's reproductive system doesn't use energy on unneeded eggs. That's all the time we have for Cat Fancy Magazine. 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I'm volunteer reader Jill Burke. Be sure to join me next week for more helpful hints.

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1: Time again to open up your brain and play Word Savvy. This time the word is nephilist. N-E-P-H-A-L-I-S-T. Which of these three best matches the primary definition of nephilist? A, a teetotaler, B, a book collector, or C, a handwriting expert? Non-boozer, book collector, scribble expert. Here's 10 seconds to think it over. Glad I've got the answer here. You know, two people come to mind who could never be called nephilists: W.C. Fields and Dean Martin. Because the answer is A, one who just doesn't drink alcohol. Thanks for playing Word Savvy. Yeah.
2: One of the most prominent Latin-born performers of the pop era, Puerto Rican guitarist, singer, and composer Jose Feliciano was left permanently blind at birth. 5 years later, he and his family moved to New York, settling in the city's Spanish Harlem area, where Feliciano began learning the accordion, later taking up the guitar, and made his first public appearance at age 9 at the Bronx's El Teatro Puerto Rico. While still in high school, he became a fixture of the Greenwich Village coffeehouse circuit, eventually quitting school at 17 to accept a permanent gig in Detroit. A recording contract with RCA followed a performance in New York, and within 2 years, he appeared at the Newport Jazz Festival. After the 1964 novelty single, Everybody Do the Click, he issued his flamenco-flavored debut LP, The Voice and Guitar of Jose Feliciano, followed early the next year by The Fantastic Feliciano. As of 2019, Jose Feliciano has recorded 56 studio albums, most of which are primarily sung in either English or Spanish.
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10: Hello, I'm Shelley. You are listening to Chris Radio. During this hour, I will be reading articles from Chicago Reader and Chicago Magazine. We begin with our first article. Hit the road, Bears. If we can swallow our pride, letting the team slip across the Indiana border actually makes a lot of sense. By Edward Robert McClelland, an illustration by Tom Bichel. There is a photo illustration of basically somebody wearing a Chicago Bears hat, and you see the Sears Tower behind them, and they're waving to a player dressed in, you know, helmet and jersey carrying a football crossing the line from Illinois to Indiana. On a windy afternoon in late February, former Governor Pat Quinn held a press conference in front of the George Halas statue outside Soldier Field. In a Chicago Bears pullover layered over a Gale Sayers jersey, he promoted a petition he's circulating to demand that the team not depart for Indiana. "We'd rather make sure we remain the pride and joy of Illinois," Quinn said, referring to a line in the team's fight song, "Bear Down, Chicago Bears." Otherwise, the song doesn't rhyme. Indiana, they stole the Baltimore Colts in the middle of the night with the Allied van lines. They're not going to pull that again. We got to take a stand. The Illinois Bears fans deserve a team they've been supporting for a century. Don't let the Bears become the Hammond Hoosiers. It was an emotional plea to keep the Bears in this state, where they've played since they made their debut in 1919 as the Decatur Staleys. But what Quinn's appeal didn't include was a financial argument, that keeping the team here would benefit the state economically. After all, holding on to the Bears would come at such a cost to Illinois taxpayers that, don't hate us for saying this, seeing the team step just across the state border and letting Indiana pick up the tab might not be the worst thing that could happen. Before you crumple up this magazine and spike it like Rome Odunze, consider what Illinois is prepared to do to keep its NFL team. The same day in late February that Indiana finalized a sweet deal to lure the team, one that included $1 billion in public money towards a new stadium, the Bears have been eyeing a potential site near Wolf Lake in Hammond. The Illinois House Revenue and Financial Committee advanced a so-called mega projects bill that would allow the team to negotiate an annual payment in lieu of property taxes for the Arlington Heights site that it had been considering, saving the Bears money. The problem with that, say budget watchdogs, is that pro franchises suck up public dollars without returning as much economic value for the community, leaving taxpayers to make up the difference. Even though Illinois has said it won't contribute to the cost of building the Bears a new stadium, the state seems willing to spend about $855 million to upgrade roads and rail lines around it, as the team has requested. For me, if I were in Chicago, this would be a no-brainer, says Adam Hoffer, director of excise tax policy at the Tax Foundation, a nonpartisan, non-for-profit that is based in Washington, D.C., and thus presumably not staffed by Bears fans. Let Indiana subsidize it. A study by the Tax Foundation found that local governments around the country spent $33 billion in public subsidies on stadiums between 1970 and 2020. How did that work out? The empirical evidence shows repeatedly that stadium subsidies fail to generate new tax revenue and new jobs or attract new businesses, the study reported. The Tax Foundation believes that taxes are intended to raise needed revenue, not to favor or punish specific industries, activities, or products. So no breaks for your favorite football team, even it did go 11-6 behind a franchise quarterback. According to the academic literature, there is zero discernible long-run economic benefit of having a stadium, Hoffer says, which is why the Tax Foundation encourages local governments to work together to prevent sports teams from extracting maximum public benefits. But the opposite is happening in this interstate battle over the Bears, with Indiana and Illinois and even Iowa putting in rival bids, driving up the tax breaks and ultimately the cost to taxpayers. Brian Costin, Deputy State Director of Americans for Prosperity Illinois, a conservative tax watchdog, is opposed to the mega projects bill because it wouldn't just apply to the Bears. Any new construction, whether a factory or an office tower that costs at least $100 million and creates at least 100 jobs, could trigger such a tax freeze zone. All of the risk is on the taxpayers, Costin says. Once local governments are given the authority to negotiate lower payments, they are incentivized to screw their taxpayers. In the case of a Bears stadium, Costin explains, a small taxing district, such as Community Consolidated School District 15, which operates PK through 8 schools near the Arlington Heights site, could use the value of the project to justify an increase in its total tax levy over the next 10 years. And because the Bears wouldn't be paying property taxes, other taxpayers would have to make up the gap. Arlington Heights Mayor Jim Tenaglia disputes that residents' property taxes will increase, telling Chicago, "I am 100% certain that no increase in private property taxes has ever been considered or requested for the development of the proposed NFL stadium." However, it would be ignorant to assume that existing properties won't increase in property value, which could likely raise those individual property taxes accordingly. Consider this too. Even if the Bears leave for Indiana, Chicago will still benefit from the team's proximity to the city. Out-of-town fans will undoubtedly stay in downtown hotels to get the full Chicago experience of which a Bears game is a part. Walk around the loop before a Notre Dame home game, and you'll see plenty of fans who choose to stay here rather than South Bend. Who wants to spend the night at the Comfort Inn in Hammond, I-94? Sure, there's a sentimentality argument. Civic pride is on the line. But what's the difference if the Bears leave Chicago for Indiana versus going to Arlington Heights? An arbitrary state line. Yes, a stadium in the northwest suburbs might work nicely for Northsiders and fans in towns out of that direction. But let's face it, for Southsiders and South Suburbanites, a site in Hammond would be much more convenient. Even from the Loop, it's a faster drive and only a half-hour ride on the South Shoreline. Let's not overreact. The Chicago Bears will remain the Chicago Bears even if they move to Indiana. After all, they wouldn't be the first NFL team to cross state lines while retaining their name. The New York Giants and Jets play in New Jersey and the Washington Commanders in Maryland. But even if all of this makes logical sense for Illinois politicians, it's still a tough sell to the public. As the Tax Foundation's Hoffer concedes, this is a long-running adage that the quickest way to vote your way out of office is to lose a professional sports team. It's interesting that Edward McClelland is making this argument. He's usually so pro-Chicago and like so pro-development here that is quite interesting. Another story from Edward Robert McClelland, Stable Mates. With Chicago horse racing vanishing, the author recalls better days at the track and the unforgettable characters he's met there. Again, this is by Edward Robert McClelland, and the illustration is by Brian Achar. There's a photo of a couple sort of unsavory characters standing outside of a horse track watching horses on jockeys racing. One is a very short man wearing a Raiders bomber jacket. He's got sunglasses on, hair slicked back. Then he's got a man standing next to him in a brown trench coat. And then next to him is somebody wearing a green jacket with an afro. Looks like a sort of old school picture, old school characters. The caption says, "Horse players will bet $200 on a race, but won't spend $20 on a pair of pants," says the author, depicted in the middle of the illustration above. The first time I went to Arlington Park in the summer of 1996, the worst thing that can happen to a novice horse player happened to me. I won $150. Thus began a decade-long mania for horse racing. Three tracks, Arlington, Hawthorne Racecourse, and Sportsman Park, ran almost year-round, and I was at one or the other almost every day. It's a far cry from where we are now. Hawthorne, the last remaining track in the Chicago area, has declared bankruptcy, putting in doubt the future of racing here. But in those days, there was plenty of action to support a gambling Jones. It's not the money I lost that I missed that can always be replaced. It's all the strange characters I met along the way, a gambling subculture that has disappeared from Chicago. An acquaintance of mine called my fellow horse players fringe-dwelling individuals, like a cross between statisticians and winos. They were my friends, though, which may mean I was closer to that description than I want to admit. Let me tell you a few things about horse players. Horse players will bet $200 on a race, but won't spend $20 on a pair of pants. Their wardrobes of windbreakers and t-shirts are racetrack giveaways. They scorn lifestyle choices that would interfere with their gambling, jobs, marriage, family, homeownership, the responsibility of maintaining an automobile. No one fits this description better than my first racetrack mentor, Johnny G. We met in the grandstand at Sportsman Park. Johnny was 30-ish, a short, pudgy guy with thinning red hair and the tough-looking face of an extra from On the Waterfront. He wore a dingy Raiders jacket, a weathered purple t-shirt, and jeans as baggy as the rhino skin. Propped on the table in front of him was an enormous blue backpack, a frayed nylon collegiate model so tumescent it looked like a tortoise shell. This was before all racing results were on the internet, so Johnny had cut out all the charts for the past 5 years and carried them wherever he went. "I've been making my living out here for 8 years," he told me as he worked his scissors over a copy of the Daily Racing Form, the horse player's New York Times. "I hit the twin trifecta at Hawthorne for $24,000 last year. That's the only thing that's keeping me going. I don't make a lot of money at this. Sometimes I starve." Johnny lived with his father in Burbank, but he was in the black, so I followed him around. Though intelligent, he was uneducated, except when it came to horse racing. He taught me how to judge a horse's appearance, a key edge, because it doesn't appear in the form, which most bettors rely on. I wasn't just at the track to learn how to gamble, though. I saw it as a literary project. I told myself if I wanted to be a writer, I had to have something to write about. And write about this, I did. My first story for the Chicago Reader was about my tutelage with Johnny. My first book was Horse Players, Life at the Track. A publisher gave me an advance that served as seed money for a year of gambling. It was while I was researching Horse Players that I met the professor, the one respectable character at the track. He got the nickname because he was a teacher at Harper College who quit to become a professional gambler. He treated the races as an academic discipline. He calculated his own speed figures, a statistic that determines which horse was the fastest in its previous race. His work paid off when he hit a twin trifecta, a bet that requires you to pick the top three horses in order in two successive races for $81,000. He brought the money home and told his wife, pay off the mortgage. A burly man who was built like a desk sergeant, the professor always wore a tie to the track, and he supplemented his winnings by selling his speed figures and teaching handicap seminars. I'm better off financially than I would have been if I stayed in teaching, he told me. That wasn't the story of Crichton R. Schoenfeld, whose nickname was Crichton R. Schoenfeld, the most cantankerous horse player in Chicago, known for writing querulous letters to track management. Crichton had gambled away his life savings, supposedly to the tune of $230,000. He lived with his wife, Mary, an ex-nun, 17 years his senior, in a one-bedroom apartment in Lincoln Square. "Well, what a house do for Mary and me," he said. "It's just the two of us." Every year on their wedding anniversary, Crichton took his wife to the off-track betting parlor, bought her lunch, and gave her a share of his winnings, if there were any. The thing was, Mary was a better handicapper than Crichton, even though she would rather go to Mass than the racetrack. One Sunday after church, Crichton bought Mary to a handicapping contest. She filled out her entry, and then sat down with a book of crossword puzzles and a devotional to pass the 25 minutes between races. She bet $2 to show on each of her selections and recorded all of her wagers on a square of notepaper. Every time she won a bet, she drew a smiley face next to it. The contest covered six races, and Mary picked five winners, splitting a $2,250 prize with two others. At first, Crichton was apoplectic. "She could have gone for a whole thing in a playoff," he shouted. "She would have had an advantage because she'd have me helping her." At the very bottom of the horse-playing totem pole were the stoppers, scavengers who picked up discarded tickets, hoping someone would accidentally throw away a winner. I befriended a stupor named Snow, which I suspect was a reference to a cocaine habit, who occasionally found a ticket worth enough to cover a $2 bet. When he didn't, I would give him $2. It was a gapper, a gift from a winning horse player to a loser. Snow had once worked in a steel mill but now lived with his sister, who provided him a bed because he had paid her way through nursing school. Snow always carried a CTA card so that he wouldn't gamble away his bus fare. He made a few dollars by running errands for a blind man who sat outside the track entrance with a tin cup crying, "Please help the blind," in a high-pitched voice. The man couldn't place his own bets, so Snow did it for him. Horse players work together that way. Bob the Brain was a kid from Skokie who dropped out of college in the early 70s to join the revolution and end up at the track instead, as a rejection of mainstream society, he pointed out. He had once been a successful gambler, earning $30,000 to $60,000 a year and avoiding outside employment, but then the forum started publishing speed figures, eliminating his edge. By the time I met him, he spent an entire race meet wearing glasses with one stem. His other nicknames were Bob the Plumber for his untucked shirts and saggy pants, and Art Garfunkel for his wild, kinky, russet hair. "If Bob ever gets a big bankroll again, he'll be one of the best players out there," said his friend David the Owl. The problem was, Bob never had a big bankroll. He drove a cab to pay for the room he rented at a friend's apartment and save up for a new steak. Finally, though, Bob made a big score. He won a handicapping contest at Hawthorne, beating a former national champion. First prize was $5,000 on top of the $3,000 he won betting. It's not near the kind of money I need to do what I want to do, he said. I'm not going to increase my bets a lot, but it is a nice way to give myself a boost after a horrible year. But Bob the Brain was content. He once told me, compared to most people in history, I live like a lord. I've got heat, running water, indoor plumbing. And he got to the track. For a horse player, that was enough. It wasn't enough for me, though. I stopped betting seriously when I learned that I could win if I went to the track every day, but I couldn't win enough to make it worth going to the track every day. And the characters I'd meet, colorful as they were, had no lives outside of racing. As my interest declined, so did horse racing in Chicago. Sportsman closed in 2002 and Arlington in 2021. And now Hawthorne is in financial trouble. I couldn't write a book about horse players today. There aren't enough left. It's a vanished world, but for a glorious moment, it was ours. You're listening to articles from Chicago Reader and Chicago Magazine on Chris Radio. Brian Stack makes his late night exit. As The Late Show with Stephen Colbert comes to an end, one of its longtime writers, a Chicago area native, looks back on three decades in the comedy TV trenches. Interview by Mike Thomas. There is a photo of Stack. He is actually sitting on The Late Night Show talking to Stephen Colbert. And it says, I'm proud that we did our best for the last 11 years to find humor in the events of the day, even when those events were far from humorous, Stack says, on his time on The Late Show, where he made occasional on-air appearances. When The Late Show with Stephen Colbert airs its last show May 21st after a consistently ratings-topping and multiple Emmy-winning 11-year-ish run on CBS, more than 200 people will be out of work or moving on to new jobs. That includes Colbert's staff of 20-plus writers, among them Chicago-area native and former Second City and IO Theater performer Brian Stack, who has been at The Late Show since it relaunched with Colbert at the helm in 2015. The program's cancellation last July was a shock, Stack says, but the mood has been very positive overall despite everyone's sadness about it coming to an end. Combined with his previous 18 years writing for Conan O'Brien's various small screen ventures at NBC and TBS, Stack has racked up nearly three decades of employment in the late night trenches. No small feat in a famously competitive and increasingly unstable industry. As a still nebulous professional future lies ahead for him, the eminently genial 61-year-old son of Palatine talked with Chicago recently by Zoom from his home in Sleepy Hollow, New York. The discussion ranged from his creating memorable characters for national audiences, in addition to being an occasional on-camera presence at The Late Show, at Dr. Frankenstein's Monster, and The Ghost of Abraham Lincoln, among others. He also voices God, who can be heard thundering down at times from on high. How refreshing it is to write about drunk raccoons instead of Donald Trump. There's a photo of Brian Stack. He is a Caucasian man in his 60s. He's got short blonde hair. He's just looking very comfortable in his home with like a small smile on his face. The interviewer says, what are you most proud of in terms of your contributions to The Late Show? While I'm proud of certain jokes and bits I've tossed in over the years, he says, I think the most fulfilling thing for me has been when I'm asked to perform in character or do voiceovers that help bring other writers' ideas to life. I've also always loved riffing around with other writers and bouncing ideas back and forth in an improvisational way. A lot of us come from an improv background, including Stephen, and we all love coming up with ideas collectively that we might never have come up with on our own. I'm proud that we did our best for the last 11 years to find humor in the events of the day, even when those events were far from humorous. The interviewer then says, what's been the main challenge of writing so much Trump material night after night at The Late Show? He responds, he was just everywhere all the time for the last 10 years. There was something that none of us saw coming when the show started. I think the main challenge for all the writers, Stephen included, has been to try and lighten the emotional load so many people carry around with them with Trump in the news 24/7, year after year. Trust me, we've always welcomed the chance to write about literally anything else, especially fun, silly stuff. The interviewer then says, political material is a big part of what shot The Late Show to number one, but it's also been a source of criticism. that the show became too political. Conan was an outlier in that way, talk show-wise, almost comedy in a vacuum. He responds, on Conan's shows, if we dealt with politics, it was usually in a silly, cartoony way. I don't mean cartoony in a pejorative sense. I just mean that if Robert Smigel was doing his Clinton character, he played him more like a crazy good old boy. And Stephen loves talking about things other than politics and Trump. He loves doing things like the Meanwhile segments and talking about a drunk raccoon running through a liquor store or something. We all just jump on those things like they're footballs in the end zone. When we can find something fun to write about, we love it so much. It's such a release. The interviewer then says, it's a writer's day at the Late Show. Is it much different than when it was at Conan's shows? It is, actually, he says. With Conan, we would start a little later in the morning, maybe around 10:30 or 11, but we would be there until after midnight. I would be on the 1 a.m. train home on the suburbs. Because it's my first job, it just felt normal, and I didn't have anything to compare it with. At the Late Show, we tend to get in earlier to jump on the day's headlines and leave earlier. We tend to work in pairs on monologue stories and things like that. Because Stephen's show is much more monologue-centric and there are big chunks of material about each story, we all work on the monologues as well as the other bits. I had never been a monologue writer until I worked at Stephen's show. Who's the better boss, the interviewer says, Stephen or Conan? More important, who's funnier? He laughs. One of the funny differences between Stephen and Conan is that a lot of times if you see Stephen in the hallway or something, he'll talk to you as Stephen about something that's really going on. With Conan and all my 18 years there, I rarely had more than one or two genuine conversations with him. He was doing some bit in the hallway, or he would come in with his guitar or a silly cap on his head and start doing a bit for us. He was always so playfully abusive, and he only does that to people he likes or loves. He would call me the alabaster ape, which is so funny because he's as pale as I am. And he would say, Stack, you alabaster ape. He yelled that at me once from a car in Studio City. Or there'd be four of us sitting on a couch and he would say, oh, look, it's a Mount Rushmore of incompetence. He only did that with affection, but it takes some adjustment. If you don't know Conan, some people think it's somehow coming from a real place and it's not. I remember when I was leaving and asking for his blessing to go to Stephen's show, and he was so nice about it and generous and understanding. And I was thinking, why does this feel so weird? Oh, this is the first sincere conversation I've had with him in 18 years. There's a photo of John Stack. Again, he's a taller Caucasian man. And he's in a picture with a fellow Chicago area native, John Prine, at the Late Show. John Prine is a shorter guy wearing a suit and blue tie, and they're standing on the set smiling at the camera. When you went to work with Colbert, did you miss the abuse? Stephen can be hilarious, too, when he's kidding around with us, but it's different. He and Conan both come from big families, so I think they're used to giving crap. Another thing I love about both of them is that they love it when people give them crap. I don't want to overgeneralize, but in comedians, there's often a lot of self-doubt. When people give it back and nail you, it feels like you're in a warm bath. Who were your comedy influences growing up? The interviewer says. Letterman hit me really hard in college. At a younger age, it was things like CSTV, early SNL, Steve Martin, Richard Pryor, Peter Sellers, Monty Python. I also, through my parents and my grandparents, discovered all the old, wonderful screwball comedies with William Powell and Carol Lombard. There was always a lot of laughter and appreciation of laughter in our house, but the idea of going into comedy as a career was unfathomable when I was younger. I've always admired stand-up so much, but I've never been inclined to stand on stage with a microphone. The second I discovered improv, I fell instantly in love with it. The thing I loved most about it early on was the sense of being in an ensemble of people that are like-minded and just having a lot of fun together on stage. It took me a long time to try it. I used to go see Annoyance Theater founder McNapier's group at Indiana University, and I would think to myself, that looks so fun, I wish I had the guts to try it. When Mick told me about Improv Olympic, now IO Theater, I finally worked up the nerve in the summer of 86. Then when I got to University of Wisconsin in Madison for grad school, there was this little theater, the Arc Theater, where I worked up the nerve to audition. That was where I performed for the first time in front of other human beings. Chris Farley was in my first group there. He was nothing like me. Complete polar opposites in terms of his energy and his strengths, but we connected. When you saw people like Chris getting cast on Saturday Night Live and other national comedy jobs, how did that impact you? The idea of ever making a dime in comedy was unthinkable to me when I started out in improv. I thought the reward was just doing it. It never occurred to me that I would ever be able to do it professionally. Once some of my friends started getting jobs as writers or performers, I started to dare to dream a little bit. My ultimate goal was to get hired by Second City. I really didn't think beyond that. That was the top of the mountain for me when I started out in Chicago. I started touring in late 92 for a couple of years, then I did three shows in the EDC or Etc. Theater on Wells Street. The opportunity to write for Conan O'Brien came up in 1997 while you were at Second City. How did that come to be? The interviewer asks. Tommy Blancha, another Late Night with Conan O'Brien writer, had broken his leg really badly. Back then, before Zoom, he couldn't come in for a couple of months, and they thought, why don't we bring in another writer to fill in? Some of the other writers I knew from Chicago, like Andy Richter, Brian McCann, and Greg Cohen, they said, let's have Brian send in some ideas. I didn't expect to get the job, but luckily, they liked the packet I threw together enough to bring me out for 13 weeks. The first character sketch I wrote was about Andy's little sister who has a crush on Conan. Amy Poehler was so brilliant in it, and it took a basic idea and kicked it up to a very memorable sketch. I'll always be grateful to her. I think one of the reasons they kept me on was because that sketch went over so well. 13 weeks turned into 18 years. There's a photo of Stack sitting on Stephen Colbert's couch, but he is dressed as Frankenstein, and Colbert is looking at him like he's interviewing him quite seriously. And the caption says, Stack did a recurring bit on the show playing Dr. Frankenstein's monster as if he was just a regular guy. Conan was silly for silly's sake, the interviewer says, and as a result, you did a lot more characters there. Artie Kendall the Goose Kroner killed me every time. That just popped into my head one day, he says. Rockefeller Center, where Late Night was shot, had been around since 1930, and these old singers like Bing Crosby were there. And I thought a lot of the views from back then wouldn't be acceptable today. What if there was a guy whose views weren't even acceptable in his own time? I always tried to make it clear that Artie Kendall was a monster who had been murdered because he was awful. I loved doing all the old silly characters at Conan, but I'm grateful for some of the newer challenges that I had at Stephen's show and learning from people who are so brilliant at political satire. That was never my strong suit, so it was more interesting and fun to try to develop that voice more. But it was an adjustment, especially when Trump came along. Because that caught us all off so guard by how much we had to think about one particular guy. Conan began hosting The Tonight Show in 2009, but it lasted only about 7 months, the interviewer says. Looking back at your time there, what was the value of that experience? As happy as I was for Conan that he got the opportunity to do the show that he had always wanted to do, I always felt like we were all better suited to something that was a little bit later or had a little bit less of a high profile. Conan once said that The Tonight Show is like a big, beautiful ship that's a little hard to maneuver. It moves very slowly and it's large and bulky. When we got to the TBS show in 2010, it was more like being on a little cigarette boat that can flip around and do whatever you want. I think that's where we always felt more comfortable. I don't remember anyone imposing any restrictions on us at The Tonight Show, but there was something about it as an institution that made us a little self-conscious about some of the stuff we were trying. So while I wish Conan had gotten the shot at The Tonight Show that we all know he deserved, and the time to develop it the way the other hosts did, I always loved the freedom to mess around like we're up in an attic and no one is paying attention. Do you have something lined up for after the late show ends? The interviewer says. I'm not sure what's next, he responds. I love the possibility of trying some other things, like getting back into voiceover work, which I used to do a lot of. I've done a lot of it at the late show, too. That's something I've always loved as much as anything, just being in the booth doing silly voices and characters. I've always thought it might be fun to work with college students or try to make show business seem a little more accessible, or at least try to answer some industries they have about, try to answer some questions they have about the industry. I remember having so many questions at that age. Showbiz felt like it was all on another planet, so I'm genuinely curious about what opportunities might be on the horizon. I've taken some weird left turns in the past that I did not see coming from a long distance. The fact that I got to work steadily in late night TV for 29 years is pretty bonkers when I think about it. It's always interesting to hear the people that are constantly reinventing themselves and having to figure out the next step. It's nice to read those stories. 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The Lawyer for Good. There is a photo of Antonio Ramanucci. He's an elderly gentleman, maybe like in his 50s. He's got olive skin, light brown eyes, and it's just a close-up of his face looking pretty serious at the camera. The Lawyer for Good. 6 years after representing the family of George Floyd, Antonio Ramanucci is back in Minneapolis, this time for Renee Good and for a larger fight over accountability. By Kelly Engelbrecht and photography by Clarissa Bonet. The cold punches the early morning air as Antonio Ramanucci steps out of his Gold Coast mansion. With the sun beginning to crest over Lake Michigan, honey-colored light spills onto Astor Street. Ramanucci presses his shoes into the pavement in a series of quick hops to wake up his calf muscles and stretch his tendons. This is usually how he begins his days, with a run. It's not an unusual way to begin the morning, but it's perhaps an unexpected way to begin this story. A story of a man with a chip on his shoulder taking no less than the United States government. As a trial lawyer, Ramanucci has learned that the way you begin a story is how you control the story, where it goes, how it unfolds, and how it presents to its audience. Once you control the story, you might even be able to control its outcome. In the case of this story, how it begins is a way to invite the reader into the tale of a young kid from the West Side who became one of the city's best-known lawyers. So let's start here, with a man on a city sidewalk stretching his legs for his morning run. It's early February, a month since a woman named Renee Good rolled down the window of her Honda Pilot and told an ICE officer she wasn't mad at him. A month since she maneuvered her SUV to try to leave the scene, and a month since the cold Minnesota air that morning was punctuated by three quick shots, 600 miles from where Ramanucci now begins his run. Ramanucci's breath bursts into the air as he lunges down the street, pumping his legs as fast as they'll go. It's interval day. Once his legs start to give out, he slows to a stop, catches his breath, and then begins again. When he's done, he'll meticulously record the morning's work in minutes and seconds in a runner's log that confirms what he already knows. At 65, Romanucci is getting faster. There's a photo of him wearing a shirt and tie sitting at his desk. Lots of papers on his desk and certificates hanging on the wall. It looks like a glass building. And he's just sort of looking at the camera again, like he's sort of like, why are you interrupting me while I'm getting my work done? The television was on purely for background noise. Romanucci sat at his father's bedside. Weeks earlier, the family, Romanucci's partner of 13 years, his son and daughter from a previous marriage, his mother, his daughter-in-law, his grandchild, brother, and nieces and nephews had gathered to say goodbye to 93-year-old Babbo Dino Romanucci. To everyone's surprise, Dino held on a bit longer than expected, and now his son was keeping vigil beside him, only half paying attention to what was on TV. In the quiet of his father's bedroom, Romanucci looked up long enough to see the news. A 37-year-old woman named Renee Good had been fatally shot in Minneapolis by an Immigration and Customs Enforcement agent on her way home from dropping her 6-year-old son off at school. As the violence of the scene pierced the morning serenity, Romanucci's reaction was instant. Consternation and dismay, mixed with frustrated fury at the inevitability of this after last fall's Operation Midway Blitz crackdown in Chicago. How could this not happen? He asked himself. I am beyond clearly aware of what that type of law enforcement aggression day in and day out will eventually erupt into, he'd later tell me. But even though Romanucci had anticipated an incident like this, that it would happen in Minneapolis felt particularly cruel. Just a few years ago, Romanucci served as co-counsel alongside the prominent civil rights attorney Bren Crump for George Floyd's family in their civil actions protest against that city and the four police officers involved in Floyd's 2020 death. As Romanucci watched the Good coverage, he recognized the location of the shooting, less than a mile from where Floyd was killed, and he soon recognized a familiar narrative pattern. In 2020, Minneapolis police had issued a press release that read, "Man dies after medical incident during police interaction." Within hours of Good's death, Kristi Noem, who was Secretary of the Department of Homeland Security at the time, labeled the incident an act of domestic terrorism, saying that Good used her vehicle as a weapon and tried to run over the agent. Almost immediately, shaky cell phone videos began to cast doubt on the narrative that the ICE officer had acted purely in self-defense. The maroon pilot was turning away from the agent, and the rapid pop of gunfire, the SUV crashing into a parked car, and someone screaming shame in a voice stretched hoarse. 2 days later, Romanucci's father died. If Romanucci's morning run is our overture, our first act begins with shared loss. A man losing his father to an illness in old age. A family, Good's partner, 3 children, parents, 4 siblings, losing their loved one in an unexpected tragedy. Romanucci doesn't equate the two, but when Good's family called him to feel him out about representing them, grief became the unifier. Romanucci, though still mourning his father, promised that if they hired him, they could expect nothing less than 110% commitment to perfection. Good's family, understanding Romanucci's pain, comforted him in that moment, and then they hired him. There's a screenshot of videos taken.

in person. A month after that, I'm at the offices of Ramanucci in Blandin in a steel and glass high-rise next to Marina City Towers. Ramanucci is founding partner of the firm and is wearing a well-tailored navy suit. He has a runner's build, trim and efficient, and a way of speaking that makes you feel like he's leaning towards you, even when he's sitting back in his chair. He reveals that he's quasi-spiritual. He tells me that he believes his father led him to the good case. If you chase a sign, I think that's a good thing, he says. When I ask him what that sign was, he shakes his head. I can't share that. But what Ramanucci can share and what he will share is that however he got the case, he has a plan. It involves tossing out his usual playbook. The day after meeting with the Goods family, Ramanucci sent a letter to the federal government requesting that it preserve evidence related to the shooting, and he made that letter public. It was an unusual step for him, just as it's unusual for him to talk this much about a pending case. We're usually so secretive about our process, he says. We don't want to give the other side any ammunition. But if the federal government was trying to influence public opinion, he would do the same. Instead of a blanket press conference, he decided to participate in upward of 60 media interviews, each with a specific purpose. He started with a spot on Anderson Cooper 360, then the NBC affiliates in Chicago and Minnesota, the Fox affiliates, the other local and national news programs and podcasts, YouTube legal channels, all in quick succession over the course of 2 weeks. We wanted to go individually and talk about who Renee was, Ramanucci says. In some interviews, he emphasized Good's character. She was a mother, a sister, a loving companion. She loved her dog, Ramanucci tells me. In others, he highlighted the minimal training ICE officers receive or educated viewers about the process through which you can sue the federal government for negligence. In one interview, he told the Minneapolis NBC affiliate, Care 11, there are tears in this city. Ramanucci was laying it on thick, but he wasn't wrong either, and that quote became the headline for the clip that circulates on the internet. On January 21st, Ramanucci publicly released the results from an independent autopsy. There were three clear gunshot wound paths to Renee's body, the report concluded. It's a lawyer's gambit, Ramanucci tells me. You never tell a jury what to do, so they make up their own mind, right? Show the bullet holes and let people decide for themselves. In this case, Good was moving past the agent while he kept shooting. I think we turned the tide on who people thought Renee was being a DT. Ramanucci kept his voice sliding into a lower register. I won't even say the word. Refusing to say domestic terrorist feels a bit dramatic, but it aligns with the other tactic his team has employed. In addition to the letter about preserving evidence, Ramanucci made clear to the federal government that any false statements about Good or her family would be considered defamation. There isn't a jury yet, but there is a country trying to make up its mind. There's a photo, old photo of a young Ramanucci. He looks like he's 4 or 5 with his father, Dino. They actually look very similar, like a sort of an Italian man with black hair wearing a suit and tie. Ramanucci has questions he likes to ask his civil rights team, particularly new hires. When did you become radicalized? But first, he'll volunteer his own radicalization story, the moment when the seeds were planted that led him to this kind of work. It was when he was a sophomore at the University of Wisconsin in 1979. There was a rally against big business, oil, and nuclear energy. Jane Fonda was there, and before he knew it, Ramanucci was marching down the streets of Madison. I didn't get it all then because I was still too young, he tells me, but I got it when I was a public defender. Ramanucci had known he wanted to be a lawyer. His father had encouraged it, but had figured he'd merge that path with his interest in business and become a securities attorney. After graduating from Wisconsin in 1982, he immediately enrolled in John Marshall Law School, now the University of Illinois Chicago School of Law. His parents owned Benvenuti's restaurant in Villa Park, and during his breaks from law school, Ramanucci would pick up shifts. The summer before his third year, his dad called him over. Antonio, this is somebody that you need to meet, he said.
showing his

0: his son to a table where a well-dressed man sat. Harry Comerford, chief judge of the Circuit Court of Cook County at the time, gave Romanucci a once-over and said, "Well, why don't you come down and see if you're interested in working for the Cook County Public Defender?" Romanucci considers it the defining moment of his life. Sometimes you don't know what you're good at or what you like until you see it. He walked into a courtroom at 11th and State, and he knew that was where he needed to be. His notion of becoming a securities lawyer evaporated. As a young Cook County public defender assigned to gun court in the mid-80s, Romanucci saw how the police narrative shaped the way a case would proceed. "That's when I understood this disparity that exists between economic societies, poor people and rich people, people of color and white people." He would pull up an arrest report and scan down to the middle of the page and read the description. "Arresting officer sees suspect walking down the street with the butt of his gun sticking out from waistband," or "rule out sees suspect walking down the street with suspicious bulge in his pants pocket." Romanucci was looking at 20 to 50 arrest reports a day, and he would immediately sniff out when the bad police stopped. "I challenge people to tell me, when do you see people walking around with guns in their waistbands sticking out?" he says. This was an era, he notes, when Chicago police officers had extra guns at their disposal that they could claim to have taken off gang members. Against orders from the higher-ups in the public defender's office, Romanucci would file motion after motion to suppress this evidence. "I had a judge who would go along with it. He would call the balls and strikes," he recalls. "One by one, Romanucci would get cases thrown out. I became this Fourth Amendment guru." Over time, he grew increasingly skeptical of law enforcement. He started to feel that in every case he worked, the narrative the police department put out was slanted, and it would be his job to change what people heard. It's something he had to do for himself as well. As a boy growing up in the Austin neighborhood, he had trouble expressing himself. His dad, born in Pennsylvania, had been raised in Italy. His mother, Anna, was an Italian immigrant. At home, the family spoke Italian. When Romanucci spoke English, grown-ups often told him, "I can't understand you." His preschool classmates couldn't either. It was only after his father found a school where a nun also spoke Italian that Romanucci began the slow, often painful journey of catching up with the other students. "I always have a little chip on my shoulder," he tells me. "I feel like I've always had to prove myself. That has nothing to do with my desire to improve either humanity or our legal profession." As Romanucci got older, he would get into fights. He couldn't stand seeing people bullied. "My temper would get to me," he recalls. "I would fight people who I thought were being aggressive towards others unnecessarily." At Fenwick High School, Romanucci kept getting into trouble. For what? He won't say. Leaving it at things I don't talk about anymore. He adds that the Dominican priest who ran the private Catholic school in Oak Park didn't take kindly to anything outside of the box. "I flip through old Black Friars yearbooks from the 70s looking for Romanucci, but he's barely there. No clubs, few extracurriculars. The only evidence of his enrollment is a thumb-size school portrait, his dark hair flopped up. In some years, there's a sheepish smile. It stands in stark contrast to his lawyer's bio today, which is stacked with boards and organizations, many founded by Romanucci. His freshman year at Wisconsin, his brother Gabriel, 6 years younger than him, came to visit. The way Gabriel tells it, while everyone else was drinking and splashing around in Lake Mendota, his big brother took him to meet up with a local man who had schizophrenia. Romanucci was helping him get acclimated to independent living after he was released for a state facility. The three of them spent the weekend together, and then Romanucci took them out to lunch. Gabriel remembers another story, a robbery in Lincoln Park that his brother thwarted. It was in the late 80s, in the early years of Romanucci's career as an attorney. "Tony and two other people chased down the robber and tackled him," Gabriel tells me. "They held him down until the police came. I ask him what gives his brother this urge to look out for the little guy. I can't tell you a specific reason why." And he pauses, "but he's always been like this." There is a photo of Ramanucci wearing a nice blue suit, giving a fist bump to civil rights attorney Ben Crump. And the caption says that they secured a $27 million settlement for George Floyd's family in 2021. Here's the thing about having a chip on your shoulder. It pushes you, taunts you to keep fighting. When Ramanucci and Stephen Blandin decided to open a plaintiff's law firm together in 1998, they knew they had to get scrappy. After his stint as public defender, Ramanucci had moved into private practice, crossing paths with Blandin when they both worked for personal injury attorney Donald J. Nolan. They had only a few clients to bring with them, so they decided to make their name by taking on cases no one else would. 2002, they represented Jake Tinman's family in a medical malpractice lawsuit after his mother had been told by 14 lawyers that she had no case. Her three-year-old son had been born with a congenital heart defect, and the hospital's negligence had resulted in severe developmental delays and the amputation of his leg as an infant. "There's no way we can't give him a chance," Ramanucci recalls, thinking when he visited the Tinmans and saw Jake. "And so we said we're gonna try. We're gonna do what we can." The case took 7 years to get to trial, but only 45 minutes for the jury to side with the plaintiff. And the family was awarded $22.3 million. Since then, Ramanucci has taken on civil cases so big that they're known simply by a name: Sonia Massey, Crystal Riviera, George Floyd. He helped secure a settlement of up to $800 million for victims of the mass shooting at a Las Vegas music festival in 2017, and is representing survivors and families of the victims of the 2022 Highland Park shooting in their ongoing case against a gun maker and gun retailers. When I reach Crump by phone, he tells me about Ramanucci's almost brazen tenacity in working cases involving high-speed police chases. People don't usually take those cases, but Tony never blinks. In 2019, Ramanucci's firm landed a $19.25 million settlement with the city of Chicago after Maria Carrion was killed when a stolen vehicle being pursued by the police hit her van. "I wear an eagle on my lapel and Tony wears a seven," Crump continues, noting that Ramanucci is known for his pins in the shape of the numeral. His favorite one looks like a question mark with a little dot at the end. People ask about the pins, and Ramanucci relishes in explaining that they represent the Seventh Amendment, which gives American a right to a jury trial in a civil case. "Seven really translates into democracy and due process," Ramanucci says. "It speaks to who we are as a society. The only society in the world that grants a jury trial for civil proceedings." He's a true believer, Crump says. They met after Ramanucci won a case in Florida where Crump is based. Crump tells me they formed a fast friendship built on mutual admiration and a proclivity to get into what John Lewis, the late civil rights leader and congressman, called good trouble. And that's what Crump asked Ramanucci to join his team representing Floyd's family. "I had to make sure I had people who were very competent, and when I asked what makes Ramanucci a true believer, Crump doesn't miss a beat. Tony believes the Constitution is for everyday citizens as much as it is for the rich and powerful." For Ramanucci and Crump, the successful resolution of a civil lawsuit is what Crump's called partial justice. Full justice, in their view, comes only from criminal culpability and legislative change. In 2021, the city of Minneapolis settled the wrongful death lawsuit with George Floyd's family for $27 million. The same year, Derek Chauvin, the police officer who placed his knee on Floyd's neck, was convicted on 2 counts of murder and 1 count of manslaughter. But that still wasn't enough for Ramanucci and Crump. They made the rounds in Washington, D.C., talking with legislators to drum up support for the George Floyd Justice in Policing Act. The proposed legislation sought to prohibit chokeholds and no-knock warrants and require law enforcement agencies to adopt anti-discrimination policies and training programs. It twice passed in the House but failed to make it through the Senate. Ramanucci clenches his jaw when he talks about those many meetings he and Crump had with senators. "I'll tell you that by round 2 of 6, I knew they were not telling me the truth," he says. "I sat across the table from very, very powerful senators, influential senators, and they reached across the table and shook my hand and said, "Tony's, we're going to get this done." Ramanucci shakes his head. "If you look me in the eye and tell me you're going to do something, you better do it." Part of what gave this legislation a fighting chance and why the Floyd civil case was successful was that Ramanucci and Crump were able to show that there had been a pattern of police misconduct in Minneapolis. 10 years before Floyd's death, David Smith, a 28-year-old black man from Minneapolis, was wrestled to the ground, and a police officer pressed his knee into his back. Like Floyd's, Smith's death was ruled a homicide as a result of asphyxia. "Once you have another act, we knew we were validated," said Ramanucci. "It was indeed the Minneapolis police knee on George Floyd's neck." When the Reverend Al Sharpton, in his eulogy at Floyd's memorial, declared, "Get your knee off our necks," the narrative of the case took hold. "It was about the white person getting the knee off the neck of the black man," says Ramanucci. In Good's case, Ramanucci knows he again has to find a pattern. Patterns are critical. If something happens once, it's tragic. But lasting change, the kind of change Ramanucci heralds as a hallmark of success, is predicated on showing something happening again and again and again. And Ramanucci wants to prove that the stories this administration tells are false. We'll have to continue the rest of this story next week, because we are now out of time. 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
2: Welcome to another edition of the Crist Radio Report on Blindness. I'm Keith Dunford, along with my good friend Kate Schubert, bringing you the latest news and the latest views important to you from across the country and around the world. Coming to you from the Chicago Lighthouse, located at the corner of Damon and Roosevelt Roads, right here in Chicago's beautiful medical district. The Chicago Lighthouse has been helping people see what's possible for more than 100 years.
7: Well, happy May, Keith, and happy belated birthday. Hey, listeners, my dear partner here, Keith, his birthday was May 4th, and my apologies for not making a statement about that last week, but better late than never, right? And he is May 4th because he likes to always say, "May the 4th be with him." So happy belated birthday, dear friend. And happy listening, listeners. I'm going to start with a national news story. The top story for today was so depressing that I decided I'm going to let Keith take it as a later story. But my top story today is going to be a national story from ABC 12 North News. I'm sorry, let me do that again. ABC 12 News North Carolina. While law enforcement urges safety on the roads, a North Carolina general state aims to help the visually impaired. Originally, a general statute written decades ago, the White Cane Law, has been brought back and took effect at the start of the month to keep blind pedestrians safe. On the roads, pedestrian safety can be a challenge for anyone, but it can mean the difference between life and death for people who can't see where they are going. That's where the White Cane Law comes in. When a blind person extends a white cane into a designated crosswalk or a guide dog sticks their nose into it, the person is now in that crosswalk, and all traffic must stop in both directions until the blind person has fully completed the crossing. Peter Crumley has been blind since 2012. He says the White Cane Law was originally deemed unenforceable back in 1994. This year, it was brought back, and a misdemeanor penalty has been attached to the law. Biggest thing is that it is an awareness factor to the drivers. Being a blind person, it's very hard to judge traffic. We live in a visual world of your five senses. Sight supplies about two-thirds of your sensory input, so I've lost two-thirds. Peter is the president of the Beaufort Lions Club, an organization that aims to help the visually impaired like himself. His colleague, Michael Lavoie, says the law can keep people safe, but it's important for blind people to know what other resources are available. We're trying to help people that can't help themselves. We reach out to low vision and blind people. We help in catastrophic situations like hurricanes and so forth. All right, so that's really good to know. But again, you know, I always wonder, shouldn't these things be like across the board in all the states? I mean, this White Cane Law, you know, it sounds like something that should be everywhere.
2: And now from Corpus Christi in Texas, a story from KRIS-TV6. South Texas Lighthouse for the Blind uses new technology to expand job opportunities for workers. Tim Hatcher and Ryan Grant demonstrate how assistive technology and workplace adaptations enable visually impaired employees to handle complex tasks and build meaningful careers. The South Texas Lighthouse for the Blind employs dozens of visually impaired workers. But two men there told me they refused to let vision loss define them. When you walk into the South Texas Lighthouse for the Blind, Tim Hatcher is at the front desk, born legally blind. He's adapted his whole life, sometimes against people's expectations. Tim said, "It's very difficult. A lot of people don't want to take the chance to hire people who are blind or visually impaired. But community fundraisers and new tech are shifting that reality. Tim showed me a device that magnifies his phone and routes it to a big monitor. A simple tool that gives him the independence to do his job with confidence. Tim went on to say, "This is magnifying the phone screen so I can read it on the big monitor." For Tim, technology isn't just convenience. It's a pathway to what everyone wants. Raise a family, support a family, and live just like anyone else, he said. Across the warehouse, Ryan Grant is proof that the tools work. He handles orders, checks every detail, and says most people wouldn't guess he's visually impaired. Ryan said, "You see me out and about, and you like, this individual can't have a disability." He lost his vision at 14, but he learned to adapt. He uses a digital zoom-in tool to read orders, and even with me standing right in front of him, he explained why faces can be a blur. "While I'm looking at you right now, I don't see you. There's a gray spot or a blurry spot right there." Ryan volunteers as a coach in Killeen, and even threw the ceremonial first pitch with the Hooks this season. At work, simple but thoughtful changes, like yellow floor guidelines for cane users, accessible sewing stations, everyone keeps safe and productive. The lighthouse even makes gloves for the US Air Force. "Everyone I met there proves that with the right support, anyone can do meaningful, skilled work. There's never a dull moment back here. You'll never see a frown on anyone's face," said Grant. The Lighthouse says more fundraisers are planned so it can keep bringing in new technology and hopefully create even more jobs for visually impaired people across the coastal bend. And there we go, Kate. Kudos to the South Texas Lighthouse for the Blind, making it possible for those in the BVI community to lead a meaningful life, doing meaningful work, in a safe and encouraging environment.
7: Here's a really interesting short story, but boy, this really got me thinking. Here we go. It's from WBAL News Radio 1080, and that's from Baltimore. Listen to this, listeners. Maryland Representative Kwesi Mufami and Senator Chris Van Hollen has introduced legislation to designate a new museum in Baltimore as the National Museum of the Blind People's Movement, aiming to secure full government funding. Mufami and Van Hollen spoke recently at the National Federation of the Blind Jernigan Institute. They emphasize the importance of this legislation. Here's a quote. "When that legislation was passed 50 years ago, the federal government promised that it would cover 40% of the costs of the program," Van Hollen said. "Today, we covered 12%. The museum, which is the National Federation of the Blind, is currently working to construct at its headquarters in Baltimore, will be the first museum owned and operated by the Blind of America. Van Hollen said the legislation would not only provide recognition, but also help mandate a full government funding commitment. The museum will feature exhibits and displays showcasing important historical events, artwork, technology, and nationwide achievements by the blind. We want to draw people from all over the country and all over the world to understand the story that you are going to be telling here," Van Hollen said. You know, this is so interesting because when we had the anniversary of the ADA Act, you know, the Americans with Disabilities Act, you know, and I saw that movie, I thought about, I wonder if there's a museum. And here we go. This one's going to be the first one. Well, I wish it would have been in Chicago, but okay, Baltimore's not that far. That's really awesome news.
2: To an international story now from the Valley Vanguard. Egypt eliminates trachoma, becoming the 26th country to end the leading cause of infectious blindness. Egypt has officially been recognized for eliminating trachoma as a public health problem, joining 25 other nations that have driven down the leading infectious cause of blindness. This milestone adds to a decades-long run of public health wins for the country, and it's the latest sign that sustained, coordinated programs can defeat ancient diseases. The effort combined long-term political commitment, targeted medical interventions, improved water and sanitation, and modern surveillance, all backed by national institutions and international partners. Health officials say the result restores sight and prevents future generations from suffering a disease that was once common across the Nile community. Trachoma has a long history in the Nile Valley and beyond, with records stretching back thousands of years. While early 20th century pioneers launched the first organized eye care services in Egypt, the disease persisted into the late 20th century, especially in densely populated towns. By combining surgical care for advanced cases with community-level prevention, Egypt has now pushed the prevalence of the blinding complications and active childhood infections below international accepted targets. This achievement marks a decisive break with a condition that once left generations with lifelong visual impairment. There were a number of national strategy and partnerships that made it all possible. The Ministry of Health and Population led a sustained program from the early 2000s in collaboration with the World Health Organization and many national and global partners. The campaign followed what the WHO recommended SAFE framework, a package that pairs medical treatment with hygiene promotion and environmental change. SAFE is an acronym for surgery, antibiotics, facial cleanliness, and environmental improvement. With surgery, it covers corrective operations for trachiasis, the painful sight-threatening scarring that turns eyelashes inward. And on antibiotics, mass and targeted administration to clear infection in communities. With facial cleanliness, it's a behavioral change, a program to reduce transmission amongst children. And the environmental improvement, investments in water, sanitation and waste management to limit the conditions that allow trachoma to spread. Alongside SAFE, Egypt expanded primary care access and water and sanitation services through national development initiatives, integrating trachoma activities into broader health and infrastructure campaigns. In 2024, surveillance for trachoma was folded into the country's national electronic disease reporting system to speed up the detection and response. And there's evidence of progress, mapping, surveillance, and measurable results. Comprehensive surveys and mapping across all governorates between 2015 and 2025 tracked the program's progress. The data showed steady reductions in active trachoma amongst children ages 1 through 9 and a negligible burden in adults. Nationwide indicators have now fallen below the WHO elimination thresholds. Egypt is now the 26th country globally to reach this milestone, and the 7th in the World Health Organization Eastern Mediterranean region. Officials credit years of coordinated fieldwork, training of eye care teams, distribution of antibiotics, and continued community engagement. One senior health official emphasized, "The result reflects both health system capacity and improvements in basic services that reduce disease transmission." Egypt's success sits alongside earlier national victories in controlling other infectious threats, such as malaria, lymphatic filariasis, polio, and vaccine-preventable diseases. Public health leaders point to these wins as evidence that political will plus long-term investment can transform health outcomes. Trachoma still affects millions worldwide. Roughly 1.9 million people suffer blindness or visual impairment from the disease, with an estimated 103 million living in trachoma endemic zones, based on the most recent global assessments. About 30 countries continue to confront trachoma as a public health problem. Yet the Egyptian example and elimination achievements in lower-income countries such as Togo, Papua New Guinea, and Mauritania show that even resource-limited settings can meet elimination targets when strategies are tailored, adequately funded, and sustained over years. Health authorities and partners emphasize that elimination as a public health problem is not the same as eradication. Ongoing surveillance and targeted interventions will be needed to ensure occasional cases don't re-establish themselves as transmission chains. Kate and listeners, as someone who's lived in these regions, particularly in Africa, this action by Egypt is a major step forward in eradicating trachoma in these regions.
7: And here's another fascinating short story. This comes to us from the Emporia Gazette, and this is from Kansas. Emporia State University Associate Professor Erica Martin, in collaboration with Whitney Davidson, has released the Adapted Biology Lab Manual, an innovative and affordable digital resource designed to make science accessible and enjoyable for high school students who are blind or have low vision. Rooted in the belief that everyone should enjoy science, Martin developed the manual to ensure students of all visual abilities could participate fully and simultaneously in biology lab activities. The publication features 12 adaptable modules appropriate for blind, low vision, and sighted learners, along with a robust set of teacher resources, including links to low-cost equipment and budget-friendly methods for completing each lab. This project began 10 years ago when Martin encountered three blind students in one of her first classes at ESU. Traditional accommodations relied on pairing blind students with sighted partners who conducted the lab work and reported results verbally, an approach that excluded blind students from hands-on scientific exploration. Determined to change that, Martin collaborated over several years with a student who openly disliked biology to redesign lab activities that were fully accessible, engaging, and empowering. There is so much to understand and enjoy in the world, Martin said, and I can only hope that I have added something meaningful that will bring biology to everyone and spark joy and enthusiasm for learning. After successful nationwide field testing and the support of a forward-thinking publisher, the Adapted Biology Lab Manual is now available, believed to be the only biology lab manual of its kind. The manual is offered through American Printing House for $20, providing an affordable, transformative tool for educators seeking inclusive science curriculum. And listeners, I'm going to give you that I'm going to give you that website if you'd like to go. You know what? You just have to just Google in Adapted Biology Lab Manual, and you can find this on the American Printing House website. And again, this is so cool. Two stories about FIRST Museum and the first of its kind manual to help people love science. That's so incredibly cool. You're listening to this week's edition of the Chris Radio Report on Blindness. Please stay with us.
2: Now to an international story about inclusion. It comes from China. China's Guangming Cinema enables visually impaired moviegoers. On a cold and sunny Wednesday morning in Beijing, Xu Wei, who is visually impaired, joined about 40 other attendees, including people with different disabilities, at a community center in Qijiang District to watch the Chinese dance film One and Only. The experience inside the screening room differed from a regular movie showing. During gaps between dialogue and sound cues in the film, detailed audio descriptions explained what was happening, describing the scenery, the action, and even the body language of the actors. The version screened for attendees was created by Guangming Cinema, which takes its name from the Chinese words for light and brightness. The volunteer-driven non-profit organization focuses on producing accessible films for people with visual impairment. Gu said, "I've come here 4 times to enjoy these films. It really means a lot." The audio description version allows not only people with vision loss, but also others with physical or cognitive challenges to experience movies more fully. Xu, now is in his 50s, was born with a visual impairment. The screening in Beijing was part of a nationwide program marking International Day of Persons with Disabilities. This year, Guangming Cinema partnered with more than 100 community cultural centers across the country to host accessible film events. China is home to over 17 million individuals with visual impairment, one of the largest visually impaired populations in the world, which highlights the scale and the importance of such initiatives in the country. What audiences experience at the Guangming Cinema might look simple, but the work behind it is anything but straightforward. Founded in 2017 by volunteers from the Communication University of China, a leading media university in China, Guangming Cinema has involved more than 800 faculty members and students over the past 8 years in producing, promoting, and distributing accessible films. To adapt a single 90-minute movie, the team begins by watching it 10 times, carefully studying every detail of the film. Only then do they draft a narration script, typically 20,000 to 30,000 characters long, according to Fu Heijing, one of the program's initiators and a teacher at the CUC. 3 student volunteers, 2 mentors, and 1 visually impaired participant then work side by side for 28 days to bring a single accessible version of the movie to life. Guangming Cinema has already produced more than 800 such films. However, he said, it's never easy to tell a movie to people with vision loss. Hu Fang, a project volunteer, still recalls a simple yet unforgettable question from a child in the audience. What is the color red? That moment made her realize just how little sighted narrators understand about the experience of visually impaired moviegoers. Anything we take for granted, we may be completely unfamiliar to them, she said. From then on, Hu and her fellow narrators ensured their descriptions not only fit the visuals, but also reflected how audiences perceive the world through sound. The improvements that have been made have been praised by Kiao Jun, a visually impaired film enthusiast and deputy chair of the Beijing Association of the Blind. He said, The narration quality has improved rapidly, and the sound design is now more immersive and three-dimensional. The range of films has expanded also, from classics and blockbusters to animations, thrillers, and more. Distribution has also grown from being limited to Beijing to reaching audiences right across the country. Over the years, the project team has organized numerous screenings nationwide. To reach as wide an audience as possible, Guangming Cinema's volunteers work closely with local disability organizations and schools. After completing an accessible film, they provide the movies and the support, while partners host the screenings and connect with local audiences. Many films are also freely available on cable and online platforms. The initiative has reached all 2,244 special education schools across China. Ms. Fu said, "Each year, we send every school a secure hard drive containing our accessible films for the students." The screenings offer more than just movies. They also deliver a valuable social experience. Accessible cinema adds color to our lives and gives us a reason to go out. Chatting with other visually impaired friends at these events is enjoyable, and it also gives us more to talk about with sighted people. Fu went on to say, according to their surveys, the willingness of visually impaired people to watch Guangming Cinema films had increased from 13% to 63% with just a few years. Looking ahead, Ms. Fu hopes that increased accessible guidance and support will allow people with various disabilities, not just the visually impaired, to better enjoy films, exhibitions, museums, and other cultural experiences, giving everyone equal access to the arts. That story is great, and it came to us from the China Daily.
7: I'm seeing a theme going here for the stories I'm picking, and I love this one because it's another first. And this comes to us from KARK TV, NBC, Little Rock, Arkansas. The Clinton Presidential Library has become the first presidential library in the nation to offer Reboca, an emerging accessibility technology designed for people with low vision. The partnership marks a major step toward making visually rich environments more accessible to the millions of Americans who retain partial sight but often lack tools tailored to their needs. Founded, another woman, listeners, by Rebecca Rosenberg, who also lives with low vision, Reboca was created to fill what she describes as a long-standing gap in accessibility solutions. Here's some statements by her. About 85% of blind and low vision people retain some usable sight. But accessibility technology usually focuses on audio or tactile options. Those are important, but many of us are still trying to have a visual experience, especially in a highly visual space like the Clinton Library. Reboca is a smartphone-based tool that uses the device's camera to apply real-time, customizable visual filters. Users can modify brightness, contrast, and color settings, zoom far beyond a device's standard camera capabilities, and steady the image for viewing objects behind glass or at a distance. The app functions like a live photo editing app for real life. This technology also allows users to ask AI for descriptions and details about what they're looking at. Information that can be summarized, explained, or even translated into another language. Reboca currently supports roughly 80 languages. What it's doing is enabling the world to adjust to the best case scenario visually for someone with a vision impairment. For some people, a bit more brightness or contrast is the difference between being able to engage with an exhibit or not at all, Rosenberg said. She began building Rebocca 6 years ago in her college dorm room. Growing up with albinism, she often struggled to access appropriate visual learning tools. She recalls being denied both Braille instruction and non-audio alternatives. You know, my brain just wasn't wired to take in information through audio alone. I wanted something that would help me make the most of the vision I did have. Today, Rebocca has users in about 115 countries and operates in 20 partner sites across the United States, including the Georgia Aquarium, the Detroit Zoo, the Houston Museum of Natural Science, and the Miami International Airport. Rosenberg praised the Clinton Library for its commitment to inclusive design. The museum already offers accessibility resources, including an app featuring narration by former President Bill Clinton. But library leaders wanted to expand options for visitors with vision impairments and saw Rebocca as a tool that could benefit a wide range of people, not just those with disabilities. Oh, they really saw the value of bringing these accessibility tools into play, Rosenberg said. It didn't have to be a siloed tool for people with disabilities. It could unify the population. Rebocca is available immediately to anyone visiting the Clinton Library. When users enter the building, the full version of the app automatically unlocks on their iOS device. An Android user and version is currently in development. Rosenberg and her team plan to travel to Arkansas in the coming months to provide training for library staff with a public session possible. We're so excited about this partnership, she said. It's helping people to get a fuller picture of history, literally, and that's something everyone deserves. Another first. Okay, this is three stories about firsts. I love this. And you know where I go. My mind is going, okay, we've got the Obama Center being built in Chicago. Maybe somebody, she should contact that place as well. People just amaze me with their innovation, creativity. And again, a lot of these took years to create. Persistence. Ah, persistence.
2: 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On-demand Braille label printers. Mnemonic Dot combines a portable printer and an AI-enhanced app. Mnemonic Dot brings on-demand, high-fidelity Braille labeling to anyone, anywhere, by combining portable hardware with an AI-enhanced app. People with visual impairment still like access to everyday information because of the clarity or unavailability of Braille, or how difficult it is for non-experts to produce it. This leaves essential items, from medications to equipment, unlabeled or inconsistently marked, creating daily uncertainty and limiting independence. Mnemonic Dot closes these gaps by combining a portable Braille label printer and a mobile app. The first of its kind mobile printer is a CES 2026 Innovation Awards honoree in mobile devices, accessories, and apps that creates uniform, standard-compliant Braille dots, embossed on a metal and converts voice-to-text for more than 100 languages into a 6 or 8-dot Braille, and integrates that with existing systems like pharmacy software. And here are some of the trends in technology. AI-enhanced accessibility tools. The integration of AI in accessibility tools like Mnemonic.app is revolutionizing how assistive technology is personalized and made more effective for users with visual impairment. And portable assistive devices. The demand for highly mobile and user-friendly assistive devices is on the rise, exemplified by the Mnemonic Dots portable Braille printer that empowers users with greater independence. And multilingual Braille transcription. Innovations in multilingual Braille transcription, converting text from over 100 languages, are enabling more comprehensive global accessibility solutions for the visually impaired. And from the personal front to the industry front. Assistive technology is creating advancements such as on-demand Braille label printers, illustrating potential leaps in the assistive technology sector, focusing on more inclusive and accessible information dissemination. And healthcare accessibility. Devices that integrate with pharmacy systems to provide Braille labeling are pivotal in the healthcare accessibility industry, enhancing safety and reliability for patients with visual impairment. And there's mobile device innovation. The rise of uniquely portable gadgets, like the handheld Braille printer, signifies a transformation within the mobile device industry as it expands into specialized accessibility-driven innovation. Interesting developments for sure. Almost every week on the Chris Radio Report on Blindness, we discover stories about innovations that are making the life of the BVI community more in line with the general population. Kudos to the companies and the individuals applying their time and finance to these solutions. 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
7: And the next story of mine comes to us from the world of health. And this is from the Manila, Philippines Times. Accutech, Inc. has announced the publication of a new white paper that examines the potential of bioptic telescope low vision aids to help reduce the risk of cognitive decline and dementia in individuals with visual impairment. Written by Dr. Henry A. Green, OD, FAAO, retired professor and director of the Low Vision Service at the University of North Carolina at Chapel Hill, the paper brings attention to a timely and urgent issue in aging and vision care. The white paper, titled Reducing Dementia Risk, The Case for Bioptic Telescope Low Vision Aids, builds on a growing body of research that links vision loss with increased cognitive risk. It responds to a recent JAMA ophthalmology viewpoint by Dr. Joshua Elric, which highlights visual impairment as a modifiable risk factor for dementia, but stops short of exploring the role that low vision rehabilitation may play in prevention. While medical treatments for eye disease are critical, rehabilitation strategies, particularly bioptic telescopes, offer a powerful, underutilized tool for preserving quality of life and possibly even cognitive health, said Dr. Green. The paper outlines how untreated visual impairment contributes to cognitive decline through multiple pathways. These include sensory deprivation.

0: of connection can accelerate feelings of loneliness and depression, further compounding the risk of cognitive deterioration. Accutex bioptic telescope systems are designed to restore distance and mid-range vision for individuals with reduced central acuity while preserving peripheral awareness. These devices allow users to momentarily switch between their regular vision and the magnified view offered by the telescope. In practical terms, that means users can read signs, see faces across a room, or even qualify for restricted driving privileges in most states in the U.S. and increasingly in other countries. But beyond the functional benefits, Dr. Green's white paper explores how bioptics may indirectly support cognitive resilience. Bioptics promote continued engagement in everyday life, attending events, having conversations, traveling independently. These activities are critical for mental stimulation and social participation, which are known to be protective against dementia, said Dr. Green. Evidence cited in the paper suggests that individuals who maintain visual function through aids like bioptics are better able to preserve social bonds and remain active. Two key lifestyle factors associated with reduced dementia risk. Despite their clinical value, bioptic telescopes and other low vision aids remain underutilized. As Dr. Green notes, the American Academy of Ophthalmology recognizes vision rehabilitation as the standard of care. Yet many patients never receive referrals or guidance on assistive technology. Low vision rehabilitation, including the use of bioptics, should be seen as part of a comprehensive care plan, not an optional add-on, said Dr. Green. He goes on to say, the potential benefits extend beyond vision into social, emotional, and cognitive health. Accutex hopes the white paper will encourage more eye care professionals to consider bioptic devices not only for their visual enhancement, but for their broader role in aging and wellness. Now, listeners, if you're interested, I love all this research, and I love, you know, to know what's going on. And boy, Keith, I know you and I, you know, this is something we should be very much aware of. If you're interested in looking at this white paper, it's available for download at www.accutex, and that's spelled O-C as in cat, U as in under, T as in technology, E Edward, C cat, H home.com. Again, that's www.accutex.com. And Keith, I only referenced us because we're both aging. I mean, we're aging gracefully, but, you know I've shared with you guys before that, you know, I've got the macular degeneration and the glaucoma, and I want to keep myself very aware of what is available.
1: 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Visibility Pittsburgh

0: is a place where people who've lost their vision or never had vision learn life skills. Over the years, it's turned the impossible into possible for people who are visually impaired. One of those possibilities is sports, and a dormant man has learned that firsthand. At first glance, it looks like another tennis court. But if you listen closely during matches, there's something very different about this place in Highland Park. Serve the ball and listen to it rattle. It helps Chuck Gotus of Dormont find it during play. Gotus was diagnosed as a young age with genetic disorder retinitis pigmentosa. It caused him to slowly lose his sight. These days, all he can really see is shadows. Gotus said, "I have very little usable vision. I feel like I'm an athlete at heart, and when my vision took a pretty hard dive, I thought sports were done for me. I'll admit, I was skeptical at first, but wow, it just opened a whole new set of windows for me." The ball they use is a little larger than a regular tennis ball. It's made of foam, and inside it has a plastic golf ball. Then inside that, there are three ball bearings. So when the player hits it, it rattles. This kind of tennis was pioneered in Japan. In Pittsburgh, Dan Koster founded the Highland Park Tennis Club, Blind, and Low Vision Tennis Clinic 6 years ago. Her inspiration is her daughter, who was born with a visual impairment. Koster said, "Chuck, my daughter, other players I've come across over the years, they're the drive." Gotus said when he takes the court, he feels invigorated. The freedom of being on the court like this, being able to run around, which is not something I get to do anymore, is incredible, he added. Chuck is pretty incredible too. Off the court, he gets around with his guide dog, Beckett. He said, "He helps my confidence a lot. The bond is just incredible. I never thought I was a dog person until now." Gotus works at Visibility Pittsburgh. Their mission is to help people find a way to do things they used to do with their eyes in different ways. Erica Petak, the president of Visibility Pittsburgh, said, "Just because you've lost your vision does not mean that your life is over. We exist here to help people not just survive vision loss, but to thrive, live their best life, and achieve their hopes and dreams." When Gotus lost his sight, he had to quit his job in retail. But now he's been hired by Visibility to help make road signs. It's just one of those things they manufacture there. He said, "I was pretty intimidated at first. I hadn't done anything like that before, but man, it was great. It's been terrific for me." Gotus concluded by saying, "His loving wife, his guide dog, the sport of tennis, and Visibility Pittsburgh has made a huge difference in his life." He went on to say finally, "You can do anything that you set your mind to, but just like anything, you might bumble along the way. But you've got to get out there and try it." Another great story, this time from Visibility Pittsburgh.
1: And my final story today, believe it or not, is a sports story. How about that? And this is from the Australian Broadcasting Company. But I had to take this one because it's about another fabulous little young woman who's doing amazing things. The first sign that something was wrong with Maddie Kelly's vision was when she started missing the ball at tennis. 2 years ago, at the age of 11, the Wodonga local's vision was deteriorating rapidly. "The size of the writing in my textbook started getting smaller, and I couldn't read it, so I started moving the book closer to my face," Maddie said. She was diagnosed with Stargardt disease, a genetic eye condition that damages the macula, causing partial or complete loss of central vision. You know, my vision is like a glitter jar that's always swirling around with all different kinds of glitter inside, and the flashes of light and glitter is what I see, Maddie said. But now the 13-year-old is a national tennis champion. Since last March, last year, Maddie has been traveling the country to play blind and low vision tennis and is now the top-ranked junior female player in Australia. She and fellow rising star Grace Hobbs hold the women's B3-4 doubles title, and Maddie is ranked second in the 84 women's single age group in which she competes against adults. Oh, it's a bit challenging, but it's great practice, Maddie said. How it works. BLV tennis is played on a smaller version of a standard tennis court. Players are categorized based on their level of vision, which determines how many times the ball can bounce before it is returned over the net. B1 athletes have no functional vision and must wear a blindfold on the court. They are allowed 4 bounces. B2 players are allowed 3 bounces, and B3 athletes can have 2. B4 players, such as Maddie, can only let the ball bounce once. BLV tennis balls are larger and softer than a standard yellow tennis ball. The spongy outer material holds a golf-sized chamber in the middle filled with ball bearings that rattle when the ball is moved or hit. Oh, it's really helpful, except when you're playing on a really echoey court, Maddie said. She goes on to say, it's really hard to hear and hard to see at the same time, which is not a good mix. More than a sport. Maddie's mom, Rachel Seanter Kelly, said she got goosebumps thinking about the first competition Maddie entered. Oh, she just came to life. People were talking to her, not about her vision impairment, but about her tennis. It became less and less about her disability and more about her ability, she said. Maddie and her parents have found a community and support through the BLV tennis world. That sense of understanding and knowing what people are going through, it just lifts your spirit, Maddie said. Adaptive sport is a hit with players. According to Tennis Australia, BLV tennis is the fastest growing blind sport in the country, with more than 120 players competing at tournaments since they began 4 years ago. Oh, we've gone from running a pilot tournament in Sydney and Adelaide to a full calendar, 6 state tournaments, national championships, community level events, and weekly leagues. Tennis Australia's diversity, equity, and inclusion pathways and events specialist, Ben Doe, said. The sport's popularity has opened doors for players such as Maddie. Oh, my dream is to play at one of the big tournaments, the Australian Open, or better yet, Wimbledon, she said. A spot on center court is closer than ever, with BLV tennis to make its debut at next year's Australian Open. Tennis Australia is set to announce a showdown event between Team Australia and Team World that will feature 32 of the world's best BLV tennis players. Maddie is not expected to be on the team list for the inaugural, another first listeners competition, but with plans to take on the international scene in the new year, oh, the sky is the limit for the young champion. You know, you feel included. You don't feel like an outcast. It's just a wonderful community, she said. Well, I love ending our time together with an inspiring story.
0: 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And until we meet again, wishing you the best in life.
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0: Thank you for joining Kate and I on this edition of the Chris Radio Report on Blindness. Please join us again next week for more stories important to you from across the country and around the world. Our producer is Dan Whitford, and our engineer is Sandy Murillo. 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
9: 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And now, I'll begin with Celebrity wedding planner debunks rumors that Taylor Swift and Travis Kelce will wed in June by Shania Russell. A celebrity wedding planner is dismissing rumors that fans have figured out the venue of Taylor Swift and Travis Kelce's upcoming nuptials. In the 8 months since the pop superstar and NFL star announced their engagement, nonstop rumors have been swirling about the details of the much-anticipated ceremony. The latest reports claim that the couple is set to exchange vows on June 13th. The number holds specific significance to Swift and her fan base. And beyond that, some fans claim to have found the very venue where they will wed. Over the weekend, Wedding Chicks, an online platform that provides wedding inspiration and planning tools, got involved in the rumor mill, sharing an Instagram carousel that highlighted the rumored wedding date and venue, Ocean House in Westerly, Rhode Island. Taylor Swift's alleged wedding date has the bridal internet in full detective mode, the caption read, from rumored Rhode Island whispers to possible bridesmaids and wedding aesthetic predictions. If true, this may be the celebrity wedding mood board of the decade. The photos themselves mentioned several of the rumored details, claiming that Selena Gomez would be among Swift's bridesmaids and that the alleged wedding venue was chosen because Taylor has deep personal ties and a famously private coastal setup. In the comment section, luxury wedding planner Tara Guillard shut down the claims surrounding the venue. "I am the wedding planner for June 13th at the Ocean House in Rhode Island," she wrote. "Sorry to let you all know, Taylor is not my bride this weekend. Boo." In response, some fans slammed Wedding Chicks for spreading false information, while others laughed off the rumor frenzy. "I feel bad for the actual couples getting married there any day that weekend," one user wrote. While speculation about Swift and Kelce's wedding has persisted since their engagement, the frenzy for the June 13th rumors reached new heights after the Kansas City Chiefs announced that the team's mandatory minicamp will be held from June 9th to 11th, leaving ample room for the rumored June 13th wedding date to be true. That said, whether or not fans have figured out the date, it's unlikely that Swift Kelce or anyone in their inner circles will be confirming a single detail ahead of the wedding. In September, a source told People that the couple has no plans to say their vows in the spotlight. "It will definitely be a private affair and not a spectacle," the source said. "They both have a close circle of friends and they'll respect their privacy." Earlier this month, Kylie Kelce, who is married to Travis's brother Jason, reiterated this point on the April 2nd episode of her Not Gonna Lie podcast. "Quit asking me and my mother-in-law about upcoming nuptials," she said point blank to the camera. "Nobody's telling you anything." Hammering this home, she added, "I don't have any details. I don't have any details. I don't have any details. I have no details. I have none. Look at that. That's how many details I have. None. None." She then told fans, "Even if I did have any information, I'm not telling you. That's private information." Then again, even if Kylie is committed to keeping her lips sealed, there is at least one member of the Kelce family with a history of spilling beans. Now I will be reading Cher's son, Chaz Bono, marries Shara Blue Mathis in Glam Hollywood Wedding by Lee Blickley. Congratulations are in order for Chaz Bono, who recently tied the knot with longtime love Shara Blue Mathis 40 years after meeting her in New York City. The couple got married Sunday at the Hollywood Roosevelt Hotel in Los Angeles as Bono's mom, Cher, looked on from the front row. Chaz's father is the late Sonny Bono, and Cher also has a son, Elijah Allman, with her late ex-husband, Greg Allman. Chaz, 57, and Mathis first met as young actors at the Lee Strasberg Theater and Film Institute in New York City before eventually reconnecting and making their romance official in January 2017. Mathis also has a 25-year-old son, Cooper, from a previous relationship. I first met Shara more than 40 years ago when we were just teenagers, Chaz told People, which published exclusive images of the wedding on Friday. I think it's safe to say that not many grooms ultimately end up marrying the very first girl they ever kissed so many years later. She makes me feel complete, knowing she will always be there beside me as partner, my best friend, and the love of my life. No matter what life brings us, we will always be safer and stronger together, and we are home. The couple wore classic looks for the soiree they deemed Hollywood glam formal on their wedding website. Chaz wore a black tuxedo and a purple calla lily boutonniere, while his bride donned a white gown with long lace sleeves. Mathis wore her dark hair down in soft curls and held a bouquet featuring purple orchids. For the ceremony, the black aisle was lined with red roses and purple flowers as candles set a romantic tone. In a photo obtained by People, Cher could be seen beaming with joy as she watched the couple share a kiss following their I do's. Unsurprisingly, the 79-year-old singer turned heads at the nuptials when she was spotted wearing a sparkler and band on her own ring finger. Some have speculated that Cher and her much younger partner, Alexander, A.E. Edwards, may have tied the knot themselves. However, Page Six reports that the couple are neither married nor engaged. Cher's rep previously denied marriage rumors in December, telling Gossip List of the chatter there is absolutely no plans for a wedding in her future. The icon pays no mind to her and Edward's 40-year age gap, telling CBS This Morning's Gail King in November, "Whatever. You know what? They're not living my life. Nobody knows what goes on between us, but we just have a blast. Thank God," he just says, "you know, you get older, but your spirit is younger." Cher went on to praise her relationship dynamic, adding, "We laugh all the time, and I just love him. I think he's beautiful. He's really talented. Like, he's one of the most talented persons I've ever met." Now I am going to be reading JFK Jr.'s friend sets the record straight on wedding day tensions between Carolyn Bessette and Caroline Kennedy on Love Story by Kathleen Perricone. Ryan Murphy's Love Story is once again being slammed as a fictitious fairy tale. Episode 6 this week gave viewers a front row seat to John F. Kennedy Jr. and Carolyn Bessette's top secret 1996 wedding, which took place on Cumberland Island, a secluded area off the coast of Georgia. But it was the behind-the-scenes drama between the bride and her matron of honor that nearly stole the show, or so the FX series makes it seem. In pre-wedding scene, the newly engaged couple discuss their plans for the big day with JFK Jr.'s sister Caroline Kennedy and her husband Edwin Schlossberg. Carolyn insists she wants to keep it small and avoid a Kennedy spectacle, to which her future sister-in-law grouses that she hasn't been included in any decisions. Later in the March 5th episode, on the day of the wedding, Carolyn is getting her hair and makeup done with her mother, Anne, and two sisters, Lauren and Lisa, while a disconnected Caroline reads a book in the corner. Sasha Chermayeff, JFK Jr.'s childhood friend, was one of the lucky 40 people invited to the intimate ceremony and insists any agitation between the in-laws went unnoticed by wedding guests. People knew that there were some tensions between them as the two couples, Chermayeff tells Page Six, referring to JFK Jr. and Carolyn and Caroline and Edwin. That was something that people did know, but it wasn't really apparent at the wedding. In fact, adds Chermayeff, everyone at the wedding was on their best behavior and happy for the newlyweds. At that point, there wasn't a feeling of tension at all. It was just not there. The wedding day tension is just one of the many things Love Story dramatized about the couple's nuptials. On screen, Carolyn informs her sister, Lauren, that the Maid of Honor title is going to Caroline. However, as People reports, Lauren was indeed the bride's principal bridesmaid, along with Caroline as matron of honor. These artistic liberties are one of the many reasons Chermayeff says she will not watch the FX series. The way I look at it, Love Story is just being made by a group of people that never met them, didn't know them, and are just making it up as they go along. Next, I will be reading how Martin Short almost ruined Selena Gomez and Benny Blanco's wedding day. This Was Bad, by Emily Travis. Martin Short's flub at Selena Gomez and Benny Blanco's wedding truly takes the cake. The comedian, 75, revealed that he almost ruined his Only Murders in the Building co-star's special day by accidentally cutting into the couple's wedding cake before the bride and groom. The wedding was perfect, and it was beautiful, and it was in Santa Barbara, and all these big tents, Short explained on Wednesday's episode of Jimmy Kimmel Live, so everything was perfect except the night of the reception. He went on to describe the event as a big, big party that was complete with a stage, dance floor, and a large seated section at the back of the tent for guests to sit and mingle. We had a group, Only Murders in the Building. There was about 12 of us, Short shared, noting that their co-star Paul Rudd and his wife Julie Yeager were also in attendance. There was a wedding cake by our section, but it was a small wedding cake, he said. I just assumed there was a wedding cake for each section in the back. A few hours later, Short noted that Gomez and Blanco still hadn't cut their wedding cake when Steve Martin announced that he was preparing to leave the event. Maybe I'd had a cocktail, I don't know, Short prefaced, so I said, oh, Steve, you can't leave. I had a fork in my hand. You can't leave yet without a piece of wedding cake. And I cut the wedding cake, one side cut it to the other, and then all the people in our group screamed, Marty, it was the wedding cake. The cameras then cut to an image of a white cake with Just Married written on top and two very visible slices across its front. I tried to fix it with a fork, Short added. This was bad. This was about an hour before it was to be presented, and so I turned to Paul Rudd and said, so, do we just leave? Thankfully, the wedding coordinator was called in to handle the situation. Then the chef came out. He was like a French guy shouting, what the hell happened here? Short recalled. Then they did surgery, but it ended up being like a Hollywood wedding cake in that it was beautiful, but now it had a little work done. He added, Steve was so stunned when I did that. He gained color. Host Jimmy Kimmel noted that the repair job on the cake was not great, but managed to do the job. Short also tried his best to escape getting in trouble with the newlyweds. "I kept saying, 'Guys, we can't let Selena know,' he said. And Steve Martin said, 'Maybe we tell her in a month or so.'" His plan, however, didn't last long. As I was leaving, Selena came by. "Hey, Marty, I heard you tried to eat my cake." Next, I will be reading Zendaya Wants to Clear the Confusion, Addresses Rumor She Secretly Married Tom Holland, by Joey Nolfi. Zendaya's spidey senses have tingled as speculation intensifies about her reported marriage to Spider-Man actor Tom Holland. So much so that the Euphoria actress has addressed the rumors on national television. Appearing on Monday's Jimmy Kimmel Live, the Emmy-winning star teased the potential union weeks after her stylist, RuPaul's Drag Race judge Law Roach, claimed on the Actor Awards red carpet that she and Holland had married in secret. Jimmy Kimmel told Zendaya that fans had gone berserk over the rumor, to which the actress jokingly replied, "Really? I haven't seen any of that." She further queued up a video that she suggested would put an end to the buzz and clear the confusion surrounding the matter. The show then played a clip from Zendaya's upcoming film, The Drama, which was edited to include a crude clip of Holland's face atop the body of Robert Pattinson's character during a wedding scene. "It was a beautiful day," Zendaya quipped off the clearly doctored footage. "That was real." Earlier in the interview, Zendaya, who has also stepped out with what appears to be a wedding band, said that many people have been fooled by AI-generated imagery of her reported wedding to Holland, including many people in her real life. At Sunday's Oscars, where Zendaya and Pattinson presented Best Director, Roach dodged a question about the rumor he had ignited 2 weeks prior when he told Access Hollywood that the wedding has already happened and we all missed it. Extra asked Roach to clarify any comments he made at the prior awards show, to which the stylist replied, "No, I said what I said." Zendaya's mother also fueled speculation days after the Actor Awards when she posted about the rumors on her personal Instagram account. "The laugh," Zendaya's mom Claire Stormer wrote on the platform, atop footage of Roach making the claim about her daughter's relationship in a since-removed Instagram story. Next, Fleetwood Mac co-founder Mick Fleetwood weds for the fifth time at 78. The rock legend is now officially wed to Elizabeth Jordan, his partner of 6 years, by Ryan Coleman. If wood is the traditional gift for fifth wedding anniversaries, what to get someone on the occasion of their fifth marriage? Mick Fleetwood's friends and family have hopefully already figured that out, as the legendary Fleetwood Mac founder has officially tied the knot for the fifth time. "The South Pacific does its magic. A honeymoon with my love Elizabeth, creating moments to be remembered, sun health and happiness," Fleetwood 78 wrote in the caption of a post shared to his Instagram on March 28th. In the accompanying photo, Fleetwood and his new bride, Elizabeth Jordan, lean into one another, cheekily posing behind Fleetwood's upheld fedora. In the next photo, shared in Fleetwood's March 28th carousel, the happy couple kiss in an enchanting tropical locale. Jordan is wearing bridal white, while Fleetwood is decked out in a weather-appropriate short-sleeve button-up, flashing a gold band on his ring finger. In the final photo, Fleetwood looks as fit as ever, shirtlessly flexing amid an oasis of sparkling seawater. Jordan may newly be a Fleetwood, but she's not new to Fleetwood's life. Fleetwood Mac's drummer of decades and its only constant member since its 1967 inception has long been protective of his privacy. He's shared little about his relationship with Jordan over the years. It was Fleetwood's friend, the singer-songwriter Michael Lawson, who announced in March 2025 that the couple were engaged after 5 years of dating. Mick Fleetwood just texted and said he is marrying his girlfriend of 5 years, Elizabeth. How cool. Finding love and making that commitment is beautiful. Congrats, he wrote on Threads. Fleetwood's wedding to Jordan marks his fifth, but she's only his fourth wife. He was first wed to model Jenny Boyd, sister of the famed photographer Patty Boyd, in 1970. They divorced in 1976, remarried the year after, but again divorced. Fleetwood was then married to Sarah Recor, the partial inspiration for the Fleetwood Mac hit Sarah, from 1988 to 1995. He married Lynn Frankel that same year, and they remained together until 2015. Fleetwood has maintained a positive relationship with at least some of his exes, including Boyd, whom he noted had signed off on his depiction of her in the memoir Play On, Now, Then, and Fleetwood Mac, published in 2014. I'm not sharing anything that anyone's not going to be comfortable with. I know Stevie Nicks is okay with it. Jenny was hugely helpful, and it allowed her to express how she felt, he told The Guardian that same year. At the time, I had no idea she was feeling the way she was, because I was in my own head. I didn't see her crying out. It was cathartic for me. That's all the time we have for today. This has been Kathy with Entertainment Weekly. I hope you've enjoyed today's reading from the audio reading service at the Allen County Public Library.
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11: Have you ever wondered if you're saying the wrong thing? I'm Maureen Reed with the Disability Minute. Let's face it, language is confusing, meanings change, and what may have been acceptable once may be out of favor now. On top of that, preferred terms often differ from person to person. For example, as somebody who's blind, I don't like being called inspirational simply because I took the bus to work. Life with a disability is my normal. Being somebody's inspiration makes me feel like they have lower expectations of me because of my disability, even if they mean well. Other people, however, may not mind inspirational. In most cases, it just comes down to personal preference. So, how can you know what language to use around people with disabilities? In my experience, it always helps to ask.
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12: 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I'm Sandy Murillo with the Disability Minute. The Chicago Park District operates 31 beaches in the Chicagoland area. 16 of them have accessible walkways on the sand, allowing people with wheelchairs, walkers, or crutches to easily reach the water. 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Many beaches across the city also have beach wheelchairs. These have larger wheels to allow for easier rolling on the sand and into the water. They include Osterman Beach and South Shore Beach. To rent a beach wheelchair for free, you first have to go to the location's beach house and show a valid ID. 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
11: 60 may be the new 40, but aging is an experience we all share. As we grow older, the potential for disability increases. Our Maureen Reed with the Disability Minute. In the U.S., half of all people over 65 have a disability, though many don't consider themselves disabled. Commonly acquired disabilities include hearing loss, vision loss, and issues related to memory and brain function. Dr. Michael Peplow, who specializes in geriatric medicine at Amita Health, said that staying active is key.
13: It's important to stimulate your brain. You're doing activities and certain puzzles, doing some exercises, even just walking a few days a week is important.
11: If you or someone you know is concerned about age-related disability, the Chicago Department of Aging, the Illinois Department on Aging, and even your primary care provider can help you find resources and information.
10: Disability Minute is produced by people with disabilities at the Chicago Lighthouse. 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
12: For everyone to learn about history, it must be made accessible. I'm Sandy Murillo with the Disability Minute. This summer, the Pritzker Military Museum has been hosting Tet at the Battle of Hue, documenting one of the Vietnam War's most significant battles. Photos in the exhibit have tactile sensory points, allowing those with vision impairments to feel the images and hear firsthand from soldiers who were on the front lines.
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12: 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He owns 3D Photo Works, a company that turns two-dimensional images into three-dimensional pieces. 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
10: Disability Minute is produced by people with disabilities at the Chicago Lighthouse. 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
12: Last year, 17 states sued the government over Section 504 of the Rehabilitation Act, which protects against disability discrimination. Are our rights in danger? I'm Sandy Murillo with the Disability Minute. Amid outcry, the state's attorneys general clarified that they were only contesting measures concerning gender dysphoria, not disability programs. But Allison Barkoff, a professor of health law and policy at George Washington University, says the underlying suit remains unchanged.
15: They literally said, we are moving to enjoin and declare Section 504 unconstitutional.
12: Section 504 is connected with other disability laws and programs, like the Americans with Disabilities Act and Medicaid and Social Security funding.
15: We have a lot of work to do to educate policymakers across this country about the important role 504 continues to play.
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17: Good evening. I'm Brian Triglone, and I'm here each week to read you news for the gay and lesbian community. So stay tuned. Here are some of the things that were important to our community. We often wonder about same-sex households. How prevalent are they really? And there's been a survey done to try to determine exactly what states have the most same-sex households, which states have the fewest. And all 50 U.S. states have been surveyed and charted, and some of this data comes from the Census Bureau. You may be surprised to learn what state or district is the number one in same-sex couples in the U.S., and it's the District of Columbia, right? Right at Washington, D.C., Their percentage was 21.3% of all households in Washington, D.C. are same-sex couples. 21%, top in the country. The rest of the top five are all from New England. And here's what they are. Vermont came in second. They're at 11.4. Connecticut, 11.0. Fourth place was Massachusetts, 9.5. And finally, Maine, 8.8. So those are the five states and District of Columbia that have the highest percentage of same-sex couples. Now, what about the lowest percent? Well, not surprisingly, they're all Rocky Mountain or Plain states and a southern state thrown in there. The lowest in the country is Montana. Montana, low population to start with. But their percentage of same-sex couples was only 2.8. Contrast that to Washington's 21, over 21%. 2.8 in Montana, Idaho next door to it, pretty close, 3.0. Fourth, we go to a southern state, Mississippi, had only 3.5% of the households in Mississippi were same-sex. Fourth place was South Dakota, 3.6, and then North Dakota right next to it, 3.8. Those are the lowest five. The highest five again, District of Columbia, Vermont, Connecticut, Massachusetts, and Maine. And by the way, if you're wondering where Illinois falls into all this, it's pretty close to the middle of the pack. 5.4 is the percentage of same-sex couples, households in the state. Okay? Our new Pope has made some comments regarding clarification of some of the church's priorities. And the Pope has opposed German bishops saying the church shouldn't bless same-sex couples. This is a little disappointing coming from a Pope that we thought was going to have a more enlightened view on same-sex couples. Not so sure now. Pope Leo has suggested that the Catholic Church should focus more on matters of justice and equality than on sexual morality. He made his comments while responding to a question about blessing same-sex couples. Now, speaking with reporters aboard a flight back to Rome last week following an 11-day tour of Africa, the first American pope was asked about German Cardinal Reinhard Marx's recent guidance on formalizing blessings for same-sex couples, and that's, of course, within the church, and couples that include people who have been divorced. This is all a report from Reuters. Here's what they say. Earlier this month, the German Cardinal, Marx was his name, he's the Archbishop of Munich, instructed priests and full-time pastoral staff in his archdiocese to refer to a handout developed last spring by the German Bishop Conference and the Central Committee of German Catholics as the basis for what pastoral care they should follow. Now, the document was titled Blessing Gives Strength to Love, and it notes that the Church recognizes couples who are united in love and offers them support. Now, according to the outlet, the German Bishops' Conference has said that the document is meant to strengthen the practice of blessing the partnerships of divorced and remarried couples, couples of all gender identities and sexual orientation, as well as couples who, for other reasons, do not want or cannot receive the sacrament of marriage. Now, the German Bishops' Conference has said that the guidance is in line with the Vatican's 2023 declaration under Pope Francis, which said that the Catholic priests may bless the unions of same-sex couples. And that's really the crux of what we're talking about here. Can the Catholic Church bless a union of same-sex couples without officially validating their status or changing church doctrine on marriage? In the letter, Marx noted, that's the German cardinal, noted that a blessing is not the celebration of a sacramental marriage. This is according to the Catholic World Report. However, several archdioceses in Germany have rejected the guidance in blessings give strength to love, noting that these doctrines stipulate that blessings of non-traditional unions must not be ritually determined by the ecclesiastical authorities. That's big language saying don't do it. So there is some controversy within the Catholic Church in Germany as whether or not same-sex unions should be blessed or not. This is the cardinal from Munich saying yes, they should be. The doctrine from others in Germany say no, they should not. Well, Leo seemed to echo the concerns in his response. The Holy See has made it clear that we do not agree with the formalized blessings of couples, in this case, homosexual couples, as you ask, or couples in irregular situations beyond what is specifically allowed for by Pope Francis in saying that all people should receive blessings. The Pope Leo would say, no, that is not true. They should not sanction same-sex couples. Now, Leo praised the Vatican's declaration under Francis that same-sex unions may be blessed, but he did not sanction their union. At the same time, Leo downplayed the centrality of sexual morality to Catholic doctrine, which differentiates between homosexual attraction and acts, and holds that marriage is exclusively the union of a man and a woman. We tend to think that when the Church is talking about morality, that the only issue of morality is sexually said, according to the Reuters report. In reality, I believe there are much greater, much more important issues, such as justice, equality, freedom of men and women, freedom of religion, that would all take priority before this issue. One academic at Boston College said that Leo's comments represent a new approach for the Church that is clearly a prudential judgment by the pontiff. They say that issues the blessing of gay marriage ought not to eclipse the immediate challenges of dictatorships and war. Well, that's really expanding the whole subject. Gay Catholic groups welcome the Pope's comments, with Dignity USA Executive Director Marianne Burke describing Leo's approach as a very significant and overdue reorientation of priorities. Now, the Executive Director of the Gay Catholic Outreach Organization New Ways Ministry said he was heartened by Leo's comments. He listed other matters, more social, justice, equality, and freedom, as being of greater concern to the Church, he told the outlet. For years, Catholic advocates for gay people have been saying the same thing, so it's good to hear from the Pope that he's making a decisive turn away from the Church's obsession with sexual matters. Now, he may be doing that, but he is stopping short of allowing priests to bless same-sex unions. He's saying no to that. Okay, that part is a little disappointing, as we would have expected, I think, a little bit more. Okay, there has been controversy since the AIDS epidemic landed on the world's doorstep as to whether or not gay men can donate blood. And lots of places simply said no No homosexual person can donate blood into the blood pool because of the possibility that there may be the HIV virus in it. Well, in New Zealand, down in New Zealand, where they're really quite friendly with the gay community, they will soon allow gay and bisexual men to donate blood. They're changing their rules for blood donation after a new study showed that it would be safe to do so. Now, the New Zealand Blood Service has said that it will be making it easier for gay and bi men to donate blood, and this is starting

based on their behavior, not their gender. In other words, they're removing gender totally from the equation as to whether or not an individual can donate blood. It's a system that already is in place in other countries, described as individualized risk assessment. For the first time, all donors are going to be asked the same questions about recent sexual activity, the New Zealand Blood Service medical officer said. The benefits of that are that those questions help us replace current questions where we focused on men who have sex with other men. So they're removing that focus and saying that it is okay, it is safe for all people, including gay men, to donate blood. So rather than focusing on individual group, we can ask the same question and we can manage every donor in exactly the same way. The rule change would increase the number of potential donors, which could help cover shortages in blood supply, while also noting that it ends a discriminatory practice. So there's two reasons to stop this practice. One reason is the possibility, remote though it would be, that there could be the HIV virus in the blood. The second one is this increases the amount of blood in the number of donors who could donate. Other doctors have made the same observation, that blood donations have been a difficult topic for many reasons, but particularly recently for men who have sex with other men. They say that the nation's blood supply would be safer than ever with the new screening process. Several other companies, including France, Germany, and the U.S., adopted an individualized risk assessment in the 2020s. Under such regulations, men who have sex with a new partner or with multiple partners in a certain time period are required to wait to donate blood. But such restrictions don't really depend on gender. Now, New Zealand's move comes after the Sex and Prevention of Treatment of Transmission study at a university in New Zealand found that moving to individualized risk assessment would not make the New Zealand blood supply any less safe. The individual who led this study said he wanted to move to individualized risk assessment, but needed New Zealand-specific data to do so. They now have that data. The announcement comes shortly after a similar one in Australia that said the same thing. And of course, Australia and New Zealand often do follow each other on some of these pronouncements. Previous donor rules prevented many gay people from donating blood or platelets if they'd had sex with in the past 3 months. That has now changed. These latest changes mean that gay and bisexual men in long-term monogamous relationships will become eligible to donate blood. The U.S. adopted a similar rule in 2023 when the FDA updated its guidance to determine eligibility based on individual behavior, including a number of sexual partners, including the number of sexual partners a donor has had over a period of time. So slowly, progress is being made, and we thank the New Zealand board for allowing science to play a part in that decision. Okay, some sad news to report. Sad news for me because Barney Frank has always been a personal hero to me. He remains so. And he's been very critical of the far left. Now, of course, he's critical of the far right. He is a Democrat, after all, and a liberal Democrat. But he's also been critical of the far left. But Barney Frank has just entered hospice care to deal with congestive heart failure. And that is a sad event. Barney Frank is a wonderful, committed human being. The former gay congressman said that one of his regrets is not being able to witness the president's continued implosion. He's talking about Trump and some of the comments Trump has made.

0: former congressman, Barney Frank. He's from the Provincetown area of Massachusetts. The first member of Congress to voluntarily come out as gay. He sadly has entered hospice care in Maine. The staunch liberal said that he feels very good. He's in no pain, no discomfort. He lives with his husband in Ogunquit, Maine, and is in hospice care as he deals with congestive heart failure. We're so sorry to hear this. At age 86, that's how old Barney is. I've made it longer than I thought, he said. At some point, my heart's just going to give out, and it's reaching that stage. So I'm taking it easy at home and dealing with it by relaxing. Frank was first elected to the House in 1980 and served until he retired in 2013. He was the chair and ranking member of the House Financial Services Committee for the last 10 years he was in Congress, and he's perhaps best known for the 2010 Dodd-Frank, meaning Bernie Bond, Senator Dodd and Barney Frank, Street Reform and Consumer Protection Act, which increased regulation on the financial services industry after the 2008 financial crisis. In 1978, following a scandal involving a male sex worker, Frank came out as openly gay. A House Ethics Committee investigated his relationship with the sex worker, and the House voted to reprimand Frank based on the evidence that he had used his office to clear 33 parking tickets that the sex worker had incurred. When I decided finally to come out in 1987, it just struck me that when I did that, the American people are a lot less homophobic than they thought they were supposed to be. More racist, unfortunately, but less homophobic. Isn't that interesting? Barney thought that the country was more racist, but less homophobic. Interesting. In 2012, Frank became the first member of Congress to marry someone of the same sex when he married his husband. His name is Jim Reddy. Frank said he will soon publish a book up about politics. I face a literal deadline, so I don't know how I'll adjust to that, he said, referring to his health. His book will argue that Democrats need to reject the far left. Until we separate ourselves from that agenda, we are not going to win elections, he said. For a lot of my colleagues, the argument has been, well, we don't support defund the police or open borders. And we don't say we do, he continued. But my point is, no, it's not enough to be silent. We have to explicitly repudiate it. And what he's saying is we have to repute anyone who says defund the police. He wants to continue funding the police, of course. And anyone who says the Democrats are supporting open borders, that is also incorrect. And Barney is saying we should state that we don't support open borders. Okay, we can't just be silent on these things. Frank said that many on the left have made such an issue litmus tests, which he argued is bad for the party. He also said that he believes Republicans will face losses in the midterm elections, although he added that this is one of his regrets that he won't see the current president's continued implosion. So I thought I'd give you a little more information on Barney Frank. As I said, he happens to be a personal hero to me. He was born in 1940, and he's a retired American politician, of course. He served as a member of the U.S. House of Representatives from Massachusetts from 1981 to 2013. He's a Democrat, and he was elected from the Provincetown area. He served as chairman of the House Financial Services Committee from 2007 to 2011, and was a leading co-sponsor of the 2010 Senator Dodd Barney Frank Act. Frank is a resident of Newton, Massachusetts, and he was considered the most prominent gay politician in the U.S. during his time in Congress. He was born and raised in Bayonne, New Jersey. He graduated from Bayonne High School Then he went to Harvard and graduated from Harvard College and then also a Harvard Law School. He worked as a political aide before winning election to the Massachusetts House of Representatives in 1972. He was elected to the U.S. House of Representatives in 1980 with 52% of the vote in his district. He was reelected every term thereafter by wide margins. He's extremely popular in the Provincetown area of Massachusetts. In 1987, he publicly came out as gay, becoming the first member in Congress to do so voluntarily. From 2003 until his retirement, Frank was the leading Democrat on the House Financial Services Committee, and he served as a committee chairman when his party held a House majority from 2007 to 2011. In July 2012, he married his longtime partner, James Reddy, becoming the first member of Congress to marry someone of the same sex while in office. Frank did not seek re-election in 2012 and was succeeded by fellow Democrat Joe Kennedy. Prior to his time in the House of Representatives, Frank served in the Massachusetts House of Representatives, as I mentioned. Okay. Earlier, a little something about his earlier life. He was born, as I said, in Bayonne, New Jersey. A place that Frank has described as totally corrupt. His father ran a truck stop in Jersey City. And Barney Frank described the truck stop and the city as totally corrupt. And when Frank was 6 or 7, his father served a year in prison for refusing to testify to a grand jury about Frank's uncle. Frank was educated at Bayonne High School. So Barney was totally open about his background, his family background, and the fact that his father actually went to jail in running what was a corrupt truck stop. Okay. In 1972, Frank was elected to the Massachusetts House of Representatives, where he served for 8 years, and he made his name for himself in the mid-70s as a political defender of the combat zone, Boston's notorious red light district. He's very close to Boston. Neighborhoods in Frank's district bordered on the combat zone as a means of dealing with crime in the area, including violence, police corruption, and infiltration by organized crime. He introduced a bill into the Massachusetts General Court that would have legalized the sex-for-hire business, but kept it quarantined in a red light district, which would have been, of course, the Boston district. In 1979, Frank was admitted to the bar in Massachusetts, and while in state and local government, he taught part-time at the University of Massachusetts in Boston, the John F. Kennedy School of Government at Harvard, and at Boston University. He published numerous articles on politics and public affairs. In 1992, he published Speaking Frankly, a book on the role that the Democratic Party should play, he felt, in elections. So, and as I said, he won numerous elections, often by large amounts. So, he has, since he retired from politics, he has joined the board of directors of the New York-based Signature Bank. He did that in 2015. And in 2018, he was featured on a Sacha Baron Cohen spoof comedy series, Who is America?, discussing the Donald Trump Access Hollywood tape. So he's certainly made the rounds and done a lot. And on December 8th, 2022, Frank, despite being retired from Congress, was present on the floor of the House of Representatives, U.S. House of Representatives, when the Respect for Marriage Act was successfully passed. He's got a long history of serving his country, and certainly serving the gay community. We are very sad to report that Barney Frank has now gone into hospice care. We wish him well. We hope he's comfortable. And, well, really not much more you can say when one of your heroes becomes very ill. Okay, well, you know what? That's all the time we're going to have. You know, we'd like your feedback. We would welcome your suggestions and questions about our programming or any other topic you'd like to hear. You can do this. You can share your comments by calling us at 312-447-3439. We'd love to hear from you, okay? And you can also get our full program schedule and listen to previous podcasts at www.chicagolighthouse.org, all one word, /radio. Thank you for listening. Have a great time. I'm Brian Triglone, and our producer is Sandy Murillo.
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7: 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Published on April 1st, 2026. What to know about peak span, the new aging metric scientists are talking about, by Jamie Ducharme. Fact-checked by Nick Blackmer. At a glance, a new study introduces the concept of peak span. Peak span refers to the length of time a person maintains or stays near their peak health. There's no single way to extend peak span. Focusing on small habits and overall healthy lifestyle choices matters most. You've heard of lifespan. Probably health span too. But have you heard of peak span? Peak span is the length of time someone spends at or near peak health, as defined by the authors of a recent paper in the journal Aging and Disease. We usually stay just a few years at our peak, said Alex Zhavoronkov, PhD, an author of the paper and founder of the biotech company InSilico Medicine. But it doesn't have to be that way, argues Zhavoronkov. He believes humans can extend their peak spans to stay in top form longer. What is peak span? Peak span, as defined by the new paper, is about how long someone can stay near optimal health in a given physical domain. That means peak span varies by organ system. Your cardiovascular peak span might be different from your cognitive peak span, for example. The idea is to take your maximal performance that you've ever achieved in your lifetime within a specific function and look at how long you can stay within 10% of it, Zhavoronkov said. How is that different from health span? It depends on who you ask. In the paper, Zhavoronkov and his co-authors define health span as years lived free of major disease, but there is no universal definition for the concept. The way I define health span is not just absence of disease, said Matav Jafari, PharmD, director of the University of California Irvine Center for Health Span Sciences. It's about maintaining what you have. Health span could be defined as the period of time that you remain healthy. And being healthy is more than just free of disease, agreed Jay Luthar, MD, a Boston-based integrative primary care physician. How many more subdomains of spans do we really need? How long is your peak span? In most parts of the body, physical function tends to peak relatively early, generally in one's 20s or 30s, according to Zhavoronkov's paper. As cellular and molecular damage accumulates with time, systems often start to decline, and the risk for disease goes up. That's a general trend, but individuals can peak at very different times, Luthar said. Imagine someone who's sedentary in their 20s and 30s and has very poor measures of physical fitness, he said. They don't actually meet their theoretical peak in those decades. But that doesn't mean that, in their 50s or 60s, they couldn't say, I'm going to change my entire lifestyle and start running marathons. A 2026 study in the journal Geriatrics reinforced that some people get better with age. The study assessed the cognitive and physical health of thousands of older adults for up to 12 years. Almost half of the group improved either cognitively or physically during the study period. It's never too early to start, and it's never too late to start focusing on health span, Jafari told Health. Can you extend your peak span? Improvement may be possible at any age, but is it realistic or helpful to aim for peak health forever? Not necessarily, Luthar said. It's possible to get so obsessed with healthy aging that you become anxious in the present. Plus, some of the most meaningful things in life, happiness, wisdom, connection, fulfillment, aren't neatly captured by concepts like peak span, he said. Then, there's the fact that aging is inevitable. As of now, there is no miracle drug proven to extend lifespan, health span, or peak span. But there are relatively small fixes that can make a big difference, Zhavoronkov said. The simplest intervention that allows you to regain lost function when it comes to eyesight would be glasses, he pointed out. You could think of hip replacements, dentures, and hearing aids similarly. The point is, extending peak span isn't necessarily about high-tech regenerative medicine or brand new drugs, he said. At least as the science stands now, in fact, the best tools available are lifestyle adjustments, Jafari said. Basics like staying active, following a balanced diet, and spending time with your loved ones have been shown to boost longevity. Your mindset matters too. The recent geriatric study found that the people whose cognitive or physical health improved with age tended to be those who had positive outlooks on aging. On the flip side, another recent study found that anxiety about aging may actually speed up the aging process. The goal then may not be to stop aging altogether, but to greet it with optimism and a sense of agency. My advice to everyone who wants to live significantly longer, Zhavoronkov said, is to change your mindset to a longevity mindset. And now? Spinach, apples, and more land on this year's Dirty Dozen list. Should You Worry? By Sarah Garone. Fact-checked by Nick Blackmer. Published on March 26, 2026. At a glance, the EWG recently released its 2026 Dirty Dozen list, ranking produce with the highest pesticide residues. Experts say the list can offer context, but isn't a reason to avoid those foods. Eating plenty of fruits and vegetables matters more than worrying about pesticide risks. The Environmental Working Group, EWG, has released its 2026 Dirty Dozen, an annual list ranking the 12 fruits and vegetables most contaminated by pesticides. For many shoppers, the guide offers a simple way to think about reducing exposure. But some experts have concerns about the list, arguing that it upholds unnecessary standards and fosters fear around healthy foods, potentially causing people to consume less of them. So, should you tote this resource to the store alongside your grocery list, or take its guidance lightly? Here's what to know. What is the Dirty Dozen list? Almost every year since 2004, the EWG has released its Shopper's Guide to Pesticides in Produce, which includes the Dirty Dozen list, alongside another list called the Clean 15, which highlights produce with little to no detectable pesticide residue. The goal of these lists, said EWG Associate Scientist Dana de Montagnac, MPH, is to help consumers make informed choices using food safety data they might not otherwise see. For the 2026 lists, researchers analyzed more than 54,000 samples of 47 fruits and vegetables tested by the U.S. Department of Agriculture's USDA Pesticide Data Program. Before testing, the foods were washed under running water for 15 to 20 seconds and peeled and prepared as typically eaten. Several pounds of a sampled food were then blended together and analyzed for pesticide residue. The EWG then ranked the foods based on factors like the number and toxicity of pesticide residues detected. See the chart below for the EWG's Dirty Dozen and Clean 15 lists for 2026. The list for the 2026 Dirty Dozen, highest pesticide residue, include 1. Spinach, 2. Kale, collard, and mustard greens, 3. Strawberries, 4. Grapes, 5. Nectarines, 6. Peaches, 7. Cherries, 8. Apples, 9. Blackberries, 10. Pears, 11. Potatoes, 12. Blueberries. The 2026 Clean 15, lowest pesticide residue, includes 1. Pineapple, 2. Sweet corn, fresh and frozen, 3. Avocados, 4. Papaya, 5. Onions, 6. Frozen sweet peas, 7. Asparagus, 8. Cabbage, 9. Cauliflower, 10. Watermelon, 11. Mangoes, 12. Bananas, 13. Carrots, 14. Mushrooms, 15. Kiwi. The EWG also noted that this year's list highlights the use and potential exposure to pesticides that are recognized as PFAS, or forever chemicals. 3 of the 10 most frequently detected pesticides were PFAS pesticides. Scientists are still trying to figure out how toxic these forever chemicals are, but the EWG said their persistence in the environment and potential impact on human health warrants further research. What experts really think of the Dirty Dozen? Experts caution against placing too much stock in the Dirty Dozen for various reasons, including that the list may overstate risk And that research doesn't necessarily support extra health benefits of substituting organic produce for conventional varieties. In reality, most produce already falls within established safety limits. Registered dietitian Tomi Amador, MSRD, pointed to the Food and Drug Administration's FY 2023 Pesticide Residue Monitoring Report, which found that about 97% of domestic food samples, primarily produce, met standards set by the Environmental Protection Agency, EPA, and about 39% had no detectable residues at all. The EPA sets pesticide tolerances at levels deemed to have a reasonable certainty of no harm, while the FDA monitors foods to make sure residues stay within those limits. Meanwhile, the EWG scores produce based on how often pesticides are detected and in what combinations, meaning foods can land on the Dirty Dozen list even when residue levels are well within what federal agencies consider safe. Additionally, the research supporting the health benefits of organic produce is not terribly compelling, said Amador, who pointed to a study that found no decrease in risk for consumers when choosing organic fruits and vegetables over conventional ones. From a consumer and public health perspective, the list may also deter people from buying produce at all, said registered dietitian Amy Brownstein, MSRDN. The Dirty Dozen can unintentionally label produce as good or bad, fueling unnecessary fear, she said, pointing to research that showed this trend among low-income families who were afraid to buy conventional produce due to pesticide rankings. How much should you rely on this list? While the list can offer some insight into pesticide exposure, which has been linked to conditions like certain cancers, type 2 diabetes, and cardiovascular disease, experts say it shouldn't dictate your grocery decisions. The bigger priority is simply eating more fruits and vegetables, a point the EWG and experts can agree on. Folks should still eat plenty of fruits and vegetables, whether conventionally grown or organic, as the benefits of a produce-rich diet outweigh the risks of pesticide exposure, said Montagnac. While the Dirty Dozen may be useful back-pocket information for overall health, keep your focus on consuming more fruits and veggies, regardless of their ranking. And now I'll be reading, Should You Try Acupuncture for Anxiety? By Stephanie Booth, medically reviewed by Arner Kroner, DAOM, updated on March 4th, 2026. At a glance, acupuncture helps relieve anxiety by balancing your autonomic nervous system. An acupuncturist places needles at points like your wrist and between your eyes to ease anxiety symptoms. You can safely receive acupuncture when it is performed by certified practitioners using sterile needles. Traditional Chinese medicine uses acupuncture to alleviate pain and treat other medical conditions, including anxiety. Acupuncture needles are placed on the insides of your wrists, between your eyes, and on your ears. Does acupuncture work for anxiety? Yes, it does. Acupuncture eases anxiety by regulating the nervous system, specifically by bringing the branches of the autonomic nervous system back into balance, Ashley Flores, a licensed acupuncturist in Chicago, told Health. According to Chinese medicine, energy, or qi, flows up and down pathways in the body. Sometimes the energy is blocked, deficient, excessive, or unbalanced. This puts the body out of balance and in turn causes illness, Elizabeth Tratner, a board-certified doctor of Chinese and integrative medicine who practices in Miami Beach, Florida, told Health. Acupuncture restores homeostasis and encourages healing. How does it work? As a part of traditional Chinese medicine, acupuncture uses a whole system, or holistic, approach to health. The holistic approach may include recommendations for exercise, qigong and tai chi in particular, nutrition, phytotherapy, utilizing medicines that come from plants and herbs, psychotherapy. We don't separate the physical and mental aspects of a patient, as they're both intimately tied together, explained Tratner. According to traditional Chinese medicine, Yin deficiency is one of the main reasons for anxiety. Yin, along with yang, allows a person to have aligned qi. Yin deficiency indicates problems related to emotion, and symptoms can include anxiety, night sweats, tension, and depression. What happens in a session? An acupuncturist will work with you to understand your health goals before placing any needles in the acupuncture points, which are located on meridians, or channels, in a three-dimensional space under the skin. Then, you'll relax on a comfortable table, typically face up, while very fine needles, about the width of a hair, are carefully inserted under your skin. They shouldn't hurt when placed correctly. The needles stay in for about 30 minutes, and though it varies depending on the acupuncturist, some will leave you in the room with a heat lamp, blanket, essential oils, or soothing sound frequencies playing. Where are acupuncture needles placed for anxiety? The needles must be inserted into acupoints, very specific locations based on your physical or mental symptoms. Points for anxiety include between your eyebrows, the insides of your wrists, on the feet, your breastbone or ears. What are the benefits? Acupuncture can be beneficial in reducing anxiety symptoms when compared to medication, sham acupuncture, and other non-acupuncture therapies. Still, it's not clear whether people with other types of anxiety might benefit. More high-quality studies are needed to understand how effective acupuncture might be in treating different types of anxiety disorders, such as agoraphobia, generalized anxiety disorder, panic disorder, phobias, selective mutism, separation anxiety disorder, social anxiety disorder. Acupuncture for anxiety can sometimes be helpful for surgical procedures. For example, people who had acupuncture before gallbladder surgery or hernia repair had less preoperative anxiety than those who took the anti-anxiety medication midazolam. Acupuncture may also be useful for easing anxiety in people with chronic, long-term pain. It may regulate regions of the brain that play a role in both pain and emotion. What are potential risks and side effects? Acupuncture is relatively safe if you visit a skilled, board-certified practitioner who uses sterile needles. Single-use disposable needles are the industry standard. You could experience side effects such as bleeding, central nervous system injury, faintness during the session, hematoma, bad bruising, infections, needle pain, punctured organs. If you work with a properly trained and certified practitioner, these risks are minimal. What can you do at home? Acupuncture needles can only be sold to licensed, qualified acupuncture practitioners per U.S. Food and Drug Administration, FDA, regulations. However, you could try acupressure, which can also be effective in reducing anxiety. Acupressure uses the same principles as acupuncture, just without needles. A person can use their hands, fingers, thumbs, or a stylus slash probe to apply pressure to certain acupoints for symptom relief. Next steps? Speak with a certified acupuncturist about your anxiety symptoms and health goals. Consider incorporating holistic approaches like Tai Chi or Qigong to complement acupuncture. Look into acupressure if you like the concept of acupuncture, but without the needles. Frequently asked questions? How quickly does acupuncture work for anxiety? Research has found that acupuncture can reduce anxiety within 6 weeks. How many times do you need acupuncture for anxiety? There's no specific research about acupuncture session frequency for anxiety. The number of times you'll need to do it may depend on your individual case. And now, I'll be reading Personal Best, copyright 2026, Ebix Incorporated. Issue April 2026. Alcohol and injury recovery. If you have an injury, maybe a broken leg or a strained muscle, it may not occur to you that consuming alcohol could slow your recovery. The less you drink, the faster you'll heal. Ongoing research has revealed ways alcohol use may interfere with healing. First, your immune system needs help to repair your tissues, and alcohol disrupts that. it can prolong swelling. Drinking alcohol can also disrupt protein synthesis, the process that occurs when your body is getting ready to rebuild an injured muscle. Your bones heal differently from your muscles and ligaments. Heavy drinking can prolong bone healing by 1 to 2 weeks, according to research. Your entire body, not just the injured area, is part of the communication system that sets you up for healing. That system includes hormones, the chemical messengers that help signal for tissue repair. Testosterone and growth hormone are also part of this process. Alcohol lowers your levels of both. In a different way, alcohol raises a hormone called cortisol. It's a signal of stress to your body. Elevated cortisol is responsible for your body's fight or flight response. Spikes in cortisol take energy away from other things in your body, as if there's an emergency happening. This diverts energy from repair and recovery. Note, drinking alcohol while taking pain medication for an injury can have serious side effects. These include liver damage, gastrointestinal bleeding, impaired coordination, dizziness, and drowsiness. Ask your healthcare provider if you need to avoid alcohol, and always read warnings on the medication label and instructions. April is Alcohol Awareness Month. Well, that's all the time we have for today. This has been Emily with Healthy Life. I hope you've enjoyed today's reading from the audio reading service at the Allen County Public Library in Fort Wayne, Indiana.
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9: 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I'm Sandy Murillo with the Disability Minute. 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Ann Morris, Chief of Communications and External Affairs at Little City, says the need for the website was obvious.
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9: This month, an art exhibit in Chicago is highlighting disability history and intersectionality. I'm Sandy Murillo with the Disability Minute. Song from Resistance focuses on the history of Black disabled activists who played important roles in advancing equity in America. The exhibit uses Braille, audio description, and tactile features, ensuring that it's accessible to everyone.
11: The work looks at challenging some of the stereotypes around those identities.
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9: Song from Resistance will be on display through March 28th at Chicago's ARC Gallery. 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
9: Amid the celebrities and silliness of Super Bowl ads, Google's heartwarming ad stood out for both its tone and what it represented. I'm Sandy Murillo with the Disability Minute. In case you missed it, the ad told the story of a blind man documenting his life using his Pixel phone's AI-powered accessible features. In addition to hiring a blind actor, the ad is notable for its behind-the-scenes representation. Stevie Wonder narrated the commercial, and the director, Adam Morse, is blind himself. In a behind-the-scenes video, Moore says his participation will hopefully open more doors for others in the disability community. For me as a blind person, seeing someone like me on both sides of the camera moved me in ways I hadn't expected. hopefully more companies will make the effort to create their ads and products more accessible. It's great business practice for all.
8: Disability Minute is produced by people with disabilities at the Chicago Lighthouse. 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
12: Only 20% of people with disabilities are currently employed, according to the U.S. Department of Labor. How is one national company working to change this narrative? I'm Kalari Gertley with the Disability Minute. Walgreens has prioritized disability employment through two programs, the Transitional Work Group and also the Retail Employment Disability Initiative. Both programs are designed to help people with disabilities get real-life work training that hopefully will result in meaningful and full-time employment. Mark Senior, Manager of Disability and Inclusion, says these programs have helped over 1,200 people with disabilities find permanent jobs.
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8: Disability Minute is produced by people with disabilities at the Chicago Lighthouse. 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Welcome to Disability Minute, shining a light on topics relevant to the community.
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15: 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As an employment services counselor, I applaud these initiatives to provide more opportunities for people from underrepresented communities. As a person with a disability, I'm cautiously hopeful, though I'm concerned we're getting lost in the conversation. An Accenture report a few years ago revealed that a mere 1% increase in disability employment would add $25 billion to the country's economy. 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
16: Hello, this is Renee Garner-Elms. You're a reader with the Chicago Lighthouse for the Blind and Chris Radio. Thanks so much for joining me today. I have an article for you today from AARP called Insider Secrets from a Top Integrative Medicine Doctor. Dr. Victoria Mazes reveals how a holistic approach to healthcare can heal your body and mind, as told to Eric Spitznagel with AARP. By the time you pass 50, staying healthy can sometimes feel like a balancing act. The challenge isn't just keeping your cholesterol in check or remembering your prescriptions. It's about managing stress, sleeping well, and finding the energy to enjoy life. That's why so many older adults are turning to integrative medicine, or IM, which blends the best of conventional care with evidence-based lifestyle practices. This isn't fringe or, quote, alternative medicine. It's whole person care, led by fully trained doctors with an MD or a DO who've earned additional board certification through the American Board of Integrative Medicine, or ABOIM, of the American Board of Physician Specialties, or ABPS, a credential that signals rigorous training, standards, and oversight. The interest in integrative medicine is undeniable. In early 2022, the University of Michigan National Poll on Healthy Aging found that 2/3 of adults ages 50 to 80 use at least one integrative strategy: massage, yoga, tai chi, acupuncture, or chiropractic care, to boost their mood or ease conditions like pain, insomnia, and digestive problems. 92% of respondents said those practices were, quote, very or, quote, somewhat beneficial, though fewer than 1 in 5 had discussed them with a doctor. If you've been curious about integrative medicine but weren't sure where or how to start, Dr. Victoria Mazes is here to help. She's the founding executive director of the Andrew Weil Center for Integrative Medicine, a professor of medicine, family medicine, and public health at the University of Arizona, and author of Heal Faster: Unlock Your Body's Rapid Recovery Reflex, written in collaboration with AARP Books and set to publish in January 2026. Mazes has spent her career showing patients how small, integrative shifts can make a lasting difference. Here are 21 tips, in her own words, on how you can make the same commitment to a healthier future. How to find an integrative medicine doctor. An integrative medicine doctor thoroughly reviews your medical history, exploring aspects like nutrition, sleep, stress, environment, movement, and even spirituality. Start by asking your regular doctor if they have integrative training or can recommend someone locally. Then verify credentials. You want an MD or a DO who's also board certified by the aforementioned ABOIM of the ABPS. Many clinicians describe themselves as, quote, double board certified, for example, in family or internal medicine, and integrative medicine. Integrative care should augment, not replace, your standard treatments. A good IM physician will coordinate plans with your other clinicians, often in the same electronic chart, so that medications, supplements, and lifestyle prescriptions don't conflict. When you interview a candidate, ask whether they provide primary care, consultative care, or both. How they share notes with your primary care physician and specialist, how they assess the evidence for supplements, and what visit length, follow-up cadence, costs, and insurance options to expect. The Andrew Weil Center for Integrative Medicine also maintains a searchable public directory of fellowship graduates by location and specialty, another solid way to find qualified options. If you have traditional health insurance, not an HMO, your visits are generally covered if your doctor has integrative training. For HMO members, some plans now bring in integrative doctors as consultants, so check if yours offers that option before assuming you'll have to pay out of pocket. A little homework up front saves a lot of frustrations later and ensures you're getting advice from someone with the right training, not just a slick website. Real changes starts with your values, not your doctor's. Dr. Victoria Mazes, an integrative medicine physician, has spent her career showing patients how small integrative shifts can make a lasting difference. A big difference between an integrative medical doctor and a traditionally trained PCP, a primary care provider, is the way we communicate. We teach our physicians a style called motivational interviewing. It's about understanding your values because you're more likely to make changes that align with what you care about. If a patient smokes, instead of lecturing them about why they should quit, I try to dig deeper into the reasons they cling to the habit. I've heard excuses like, "It's the only time I get a break. It helps me relax. And it makes me feel like a rebel." That tells me the benefit they're getting from the habit. Then I can ask, is there any way it doesn't serve you? And maybe they'll say, I feel like I'm being a bad role model for my kids. When the words come from my patient's own mouth, they carry far more weight than if I just told them what to do. That's the power of asking evocative questions. Change sticks when it comes from your own voice and values, not from someone else's orders. Expect deeper questions, not just lab work. If you make an appointment with a provider who specializes in integrative medicine, it's going to feel different than the checkups you're used to. We don't just ask about your symptoms, order some tests, and write a prescription. We go deeper into your history, asking about topics that may surprise you. Your nutrition, your sleep, your stress, your environment, your movement, even your spiritual life. This is all to form a fuller picture of your health and uncover the roots of what may be going on. Your own habits may hold the cure. When it comes to lifestyle change, the best strategies may be the ones you already know how to do. So one of the first questions I'll ask is, what's worked for you in the past? One person might say, I committed to my neighbor that I'd walk with her every morning. She's waiting at 7 a.m., so I have to get up. Knowing what has worked for you before makes it much easier to create changes you'll actually stick with. I also like to ask about intuition. Many people have a sense of what they need to do to get well, even if they've ignored it for years. They'll say things like, I need to quit my job, or I need to spend less time with someone toxic, or simply, I need to stop eating dessert. When the idea comes from you rather than me advising, you're far more likely to follow through. Start small to make it stick. When you ask someone to make a big lifestyle change, it can feel overwhelming. Tell a busy person to start exercising and they'll say, I have no time. Or suggest a diet and they'll say, I've been on a million diets. But when I say that even small amounts of movement improve people's health and ask if there's a way that they could add some movement, most people say, yes, I can take a 5-minute walk to get to my office and another at the end of the day. The right diet may help turn the tide on disease. More research keeps showing just how powerful food can be in changing the course of an illness. A 2024 study published in the Journal of Clinical Endocrinology and Metabolism found that adults with mild type 2 diabetes who followed a low-carb diet had big improvements in how their pancreas beta cells worked, the cells that make and release insulin. In fact, their initial insulin response doubled, and their maximum response improved by 22% compared to people on a high carb diet.

simple way to investigate is to press pause on certain foods and see what changes. We recommend trying an elimination diet to test whether a particular food is triggering symptoms. Common triggering foods include lactose, corn, citrus, soy, and eggs. By removing one of these food groups and watching what happens, people often find that their symptoms improve dramatically. When to choose massage, when to go with acupuncture. For hands-on relief, I usually start with a massage for musculoskeletal pain. When to choose massage, when to go with acupuncture. For hands-on relief, I usually start with a massage for musculoskeletal pain. It helps loosen tight tissue, reduces soreness, and often deepens body awareness. People notice how they're moving and what aggravates symptoms. A nice bonus is that a good therapist can suggest specific stretches or yoga postures to prevent recurrences. When the problem is nerve-related pain, acupuncture is my first line. I routinely include acupuncture in care plans for people undergoing cancer treatment. In my experience, it can ease chemotherapy side effects and lift overall well-being during a tough stretch. For hot flashes, it's a strong option when someone has had breast cancer and can't use hormones or prefers to avoid supplements. Otherwise, it isn't usually my first recommendation for vasomotor symptoms. Blood pressure rising? Do a wall sit or hand grip. Integrative medicine looks beyond prescriptions to find other ways to control blood pressure. A large 2023 study published in the British Journal of Sports Medicine analyzed 270 clinical trials involving more than 15,800 participants and compared different exercise types: aerobic, high intensity, interval training, or HIIT, dynamic resistance, combinations of resistance and cardio, and isometric moves like hand grip squeezes and wall sits. The winner? Isometric exercise, which produced the most significant reductions in both systolic and diastolic blood pressure. In some cases, the effect was on par with or better than common medications. Ask for a full cardiac risk review, not just a cholesterol number. One thing that often happens is that people go to the doctor who tells them, quote, "Your cholesterol is high, therefore you should take this statin," end quote. And yes, statins are very effective at lowering cholesterol, but elevated cholesterol is only one piece of the heart disease puzzle. So you want to step back and look at the bigger picture. Do you have abdominal obesity? Are you stressed? Is your diet unhealthy? Are you physically active? Heart disease is about more than just a cholesterol value on a lab test. I've seen patients who take a statin, watch their cholesterol go down, and think the problem is solved. Yet they keep eating fast food, sitting all day, and living under constant stress. That's not real prevention. To protect your heart, you need to look at the whole picture, not just one biomarker on a printout. Hum to nudge your vagus nerve and your heart. Humming can stimulate the vagus nerve, sending a stand down signal to your autonomic nervous system,

0: and shifting you from fight or flight into rest and digest. Try it while meditating for a total calming effect, says Amber Day. It sounds almost too simple, but you can stimulate the vagus nerve by humming. That gentle vibration sends a, quote, stand down signal to your autonomic nervous system, shifting you from fight or flight into rest and digest. In a 2023 study of Bhrami Pranayama, the humming bee breath, people showed lower stress and heart rate and higher heart rate variability, or HRV, a marker of better resilience. If you're worried about your heart, sometimes small changes can make a big difference, and this is one you can do anywhere. An anti-inflammatory diet may help fight inflammation at its source. Many of today's common illnesses are driven by chronic inflammation. Conditions like rheumatoid arthritis, ulcerative colitis, gastritis, and inflammatory bowel disease. Beyond the itis crowd, conditions like heart disease, diabetes, and Alzheimer's also have strong inflammatory components. What you eat can fan the flames or cool them down. So load up on fruits and vegetables rich in antioxidants, which neutralize harmful free radicals that cause cell damage and inflammation, and compounds like anthocyanins that help reduce inflammation. Cut back on foods that spike your blood sugar, like baguettes, crackers, and pretzels. And don't forget your omega-3s. I recommend SMASH fish. SMASH stands for salmon, mackerel, anchovies, sardines, and herring, for their strong anti-inflammatory effects. The science backs it up. The results of a 2024 clinical trial published in the peer-reviewed medical journal Alzheimer's Research and Therapy showed that people in the early stages of Alzheimer's were able to improve memory and daily function by overhauling their eating habits and focusing on a minimally processed plant-based diet, which can help reduce inflammation. Turn your phone into a holistic health tool. I'm often asked by my patients for simple, low-cost ways to lower stress, and their smartphone can be a surprisingly useful tool. Apps like Insight Timer, Calm, and Headspace provide an incredible range of resources right at your fingertips. Most are free, and even the paid versions are inexpensive. These contain great tools for mind-body work, helping you relax, manage stress, improve sleep, and boost mental health without reaching for a pill. Magnesium might be the mineral you're missing. Not all supplements are just a pathway to expensive pee. Magnesium is a great example. About 60% of Americans don't get enough. And low magnesium is linked to high blood pressure, diabetes, constipation, heart disease, and even anxiety. I usually recommend magnesium citrate. It's fairly inexpensive, and for many people, it has a side benefit of loosening up bowel movements, which is especially welcome for people who are constipated. If you have bigger issues with stress and insomnia, magnesium glycinate can be used instead. It's also hard to tell with the standard blood test if you're low in magnesium. We usually add magnesium and watch how someone feels. If you do want it checked, the right test is an RBC, magnesium level. That's RBC, magnesium level, which has to be written in specifically, not the usual serum magnesium level. And the evidence is strong. And the evidence is strong. A 2025 study in the Journal of the American Medical Directors Association found that higher magnesium intake among older adults was linked to a lower frailty risk. A 2024 clinical trial also showed that supplementing with 400 milligrams a day or more for at least 12 weeks produced significant drops in both systolic and diastolic blood pressure. Some supplements may cancel out your meds. There are drug-supplement interactions, and it's absolutely a good idea to check before starting anything new. Your doctor can look it up, and your pharmacist can look into it too. One of the most famous examples is St. John's wort. It's been studied extensively and shown to be as effective as Prozac for mild depression, but it also changes how your liver metabolizes drugs. There were even cases of organ transplants being rejected because St. John's wort lowered the dose of the immune-suppressing medicine. Turmeric side effects are actually side benefits if you use it wisely. You've probably heard warnings about turmeric. Some people report an upset stomach, while others worry about blood thinning. There can also be drug-supplement interactions. But here's the context I give patients. When used appropriately, turmeric is one of the most reliable food-based anti-inflammatories we have, and its side effects often look like side benefits. Its anti-inflammatory effect can ease arthritis pain, reduce menstrual cramps, lower cholesterol, and cut down on muscle soreness after exercise. There's even evidence that it can have a mild antidepressant effect compared to that of ibuprofen, which can irritate your stomach or harm your kidneys. When patients start adding turmeric supplements or its active compound, curcumin, to their daily routine, I usually recommend 500 milligrams twice a day to start. They're often surprised by the ripple effects. They'll have less joint stiffness, better recovery after workouts, and even mood improvement. But always talk to your clinician or pharmacist before adding a supplement, especially if you take blood thinners, diabetes medicine, or have upcoming surgery. Improving air quality may lower systolic blood pressure. 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One easy way to take charge is by using an air quality app to check your neighborhood's AQI, or Air Quality Index. 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Gas stoves release nitrogen dioxide with fine particles. And ventilation fans often get skipped because they're loud, not because they're ineffective. For serious protection, an air purifier with the HEPA, that's high efficiency particulate air, filter can help. A 2025 study in the Journal of the American College of Cardiology found that people with high blood pressure who used a HEPA filter at home were able to lower their systolic blood pressure. Cut out environmental irritants. 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Many people find that reducing their daily toxic load makes a noticeable difference in their health and energy. Eric Spitznagel is a features writer for AARP Members Edition. He was also a co-founding editor of The Arrow, AARP's newsletter for Gen X men. I hope you enjoyed this article today here on Chris Radio, your information station. 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Bye.
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0: Welcome back to An Hour of Short Stories. I'm your host, John Pritchett. Today's program features two of America's most popular 20th century authors, F. Scott Fitzgerald and John Updike. One of the greatest writers of the 20th century, F. Scott Fitzgerald, was born in Minnesota in 1896 and named for Francis Scott Key, a relative. Although he dropped out of Princeton to join the Army, World War I ended soon after his enlistment. Scott, as he was known, married Zelda Sayer in 1920, soon after the publication of This Side of Paradise, one of the most popular books of the year. He and Zelda settled in New York, where he penned many short stories and the novels The Great Gatsby and Tender is the Night. After Zelda, with whom he had a difficult marriage, was institutionalized, Scott moved to Hollywood, where he worked on scripts and completed The Last Tycoon, which was published after his death in 1940. Here is one of Fitzgerald's short stories, The Baby Party, which Midge Verhine reads for us.
1: When John Andros felt old, he found solace in the thought of life continuing through his child. The dark trumpets of oblivion were less loud at the patter of his child's feet or at the sound of his child's voice babbling mad non sequiturs to him over the phone. The latter incident occurred every afternoon at 3, when his wife called the office from the country, and he came to look forward to it as one of the vivid minutes of his day. He was not physically old, but his life had been a series of struggles up a series of rugged hills, and here at 38, having won his battles against ill health and poverty, he cherished less than the usual number of illusions. Even his feeling about his little girl was qualified. She had interrupted his rather intense love affair with his wife, and she was the reason for their living in a suburban town where they paid for country air with endless servant troubles and the weary merry-go-round of the commuting train. It was little Edie, as a definite piece of youth, that chiefly interested him. He liked to take her on his lap and examine her minutely, her fragrant downy scalp and her eyes with their irises of morning blue. Having paid this homage, John was content that the nurse should take her away. After 10 minutes, the very vitality of the child irritated him. He was inclined to lose his temper when things were broken. And one Sunday afternoon, when she had disrupted a bridge game by permanently hiding up the ace of spades, he had made a scene that had reduced his wife to tears. This was absurd, and John was ashamed of himself. It was inevitable that such things would happen, and it was impossible that little Edie should spend all her indoors hours in the nursery upstairs, when she was becoming, as her mother said, more nearly a real person every day. She was 2 1/2, and this afternoon, for instance, she was going to a baby party. Grown-up Edith, her mother, had telephoned the information to the office, and little Edie had confirmed the business by shouting, "I am going to a party," into John's unsuspecting left ear. "Drop in at the Markey's when you get home, won't you, dear?" resumed her mother. "It'll be funny. Edie's going to be all dressed up in her new pink dress." The conversation terminated abruptly with a squawk, which indicated that the telephone had been pulled violently to the floor. John laughed and decided to get an early train out. The prospect of a baby party in someone else's house amused him. "What a peach of a mess," he thought humorously. "A dozen mothers, each one looking at nothing but her own child. all the babies breaking things and grabbing at the cake, and each mama going home thinking about the subtle superiority of her own child to every other child there. He was in a good humor today. All the things in his life were going better than they ever had gone before. When he got off the train at his station, he shook his head at an importunate taxi man and began to walk up the long hill toward his house through the crisp December twilight. It was only 6 o'clock, but the moon was out, shining with proud brilliance on the thin, sugary snow that lay over the lawns. As he walked along, drawing his lungs full of cold air, his happiness increased, and the idea of a baby party appealed to him more and more. He began to wonder how Edie compared to other children of her own age, and if the silk dress she was to wear was something radical and mature. Increasing his gait, he came in sight of his own house, where the lights of a defunct Christmas tree still blossomed in the window, but he continued on past the walk. The party was at the Marquis's next door. As he mounted the brick step and rang the bell, he became aware of voices inside, and he was glad he was not too late. Then he raised his head and listened. The voices were not children's voices, but they were loud and pitched high with anger. There were at least three of them, and one which rose as he listened to a hysterical sob, he recognized immediately as his wife's. "There's been some trouble," he thought quickly. Trying the door, he found it unlocked and pushed it open. The baby party began at 4:30, but Edith Andros, calculating shrewdly that the new dress would stand out more sensationally against vestments already rumpled, planned the arrival of herself and little Edie for 5. When they appeared, it was already a flourishing affair. 4 baby girls and 9 baby boys, each one curled and washed and dressed with all the care of a proud and jealous heart, were dancing to the music of a phonograph. Never more than 2 or 3 were dancing at once, but as all were continually in motion, running to and from their mothers for encouragement, the general effect was the same. As Edith and her daughter entered, the music was temporarily drowned out by a sustained chorus, consisting largely of the word cute, and directed toward little Edie, who stood looking timidly about and fingering the edges of her pink dress. She was not kissed. This is the sanitary age. But she was passed along a row of mamas, each one of whom said, "Cute," to her, and held her pink little hand before passing her on to the next. After some encouragement and a few mild pushes, she was absorbed into the dance and became an active member of the party. Edith stood near the door talking to Mrs. Markey and keeping one eye on the tiny figure in the pink dress. She did not care for Mrs. Markey. She considered her both snippy and common, but John and Joe Markey were congenial and went in together on the commuting train every morning, so the two women kept up an elaborate pretense of warm amity. They were always reproaching each other for not coming to see me, and they were always planning the kind of parties that began with, "You'll have to come to dinner with us soon, and we'll go into the theater," but never matured further. "Little Edie looks perfectly darling," said Mrs. Markey, smiling and moistening her lips in a way that Edith found particularly repulsive. "So grown up! I can't believe it!" Edith wondered if little Edie referred to the fact that Billy Markey, though several months younger, weighed almost 5 pounds more. Accepting a cup of tea, she took a seat with two other ladies on a divan and launched into the real business of the afternoon, which, of course, lay in relating the recent accomplishments and insouciances of her child. An hour passed, dancing palled, and the babies took to sterner sport. They ran into the dining room, rounded the big table, and essayed the kitchen door, from which they were rescued by an expeditionary force of mothers. Having been rounded up, they immediately broke loose and, rushing back to the dining room, tried the familiar swinging door again. The word overheated began to be used, and small white brows were dried with small white handkerchiefs. A general attempt to make the babies sit down began, but the babies squirmed off laps with peremptory cries of "Down! Down!" and the rush into the fascinating dining room began anew. This phase of the party came to an end with the arrival of refreshments, a large cake with two candles, and sauces of vanilla ice cream. Billy Markey, a stout, laughing baby with red hair and legs somewhat bowed, blew out the candles and placed an experimental thumb on the white frosting. The refreshments were distributed, and the children ate, greedily but without confusion. They had behaved remarkably well all afternoon. They were modern babies who ate and slept at regular hours, so their dispositions were good and their faces healthy and pink. Such a peaceful party would not have been possible 30 years ago. After the refreshments, a gradual exodus began. Edith glanced anxiously at her watch. It was almost 6, and John had not arrived. She wanted him to see Edie with the other children, to see how dignified and polite and intelligent she was, and how the only ice cream spot on her dress was some that had dropped from her chin when she was joggled from behind. "You're a darling," she whispered to her child, drawing her suddenly against her knee. "Do you know you're a darling? Do you know you're a darling?" Edie laughed. "Bow wow," she said suddenly. "Bow wow?" Edith looked around. "There isn't any bow wow." "Bow wow," repeated Edie. "I want a bow wow." Edith followed the small pointing finger. "That isn't a bow wow, dearest. That's a teddy bear." "Bear?" "Yes, that's a teddy bear, and it belongs to Billy Markey." "You don't want Billy Markey's teddy bear, do you?" Edie did want it. She broke away from her mother and approached Billy Markey, who held the toy closely in his arms. Edie stood regarding him with inscrutable eyes, and Billy laughed. Grown-up Edith looked at her watch again, this time impatiently. The party had dwindled until, besides Edie and Billy, there were only 2 babies remaining, and one of the 2 remained only by virtue of having hidden himself under the dining room table. It was selfish of John not to come. It showed so little pride in the child. Other fathers had come, 6 of them, to call for their wives, and they had stayed for a while and looked on. There was a sudden wail. Edie had obtained Billy's teddy bear by pulling it forcibly from his arms, and on Billy's attempt to recover it, she had pushed him casually to the floor. "Why, Edie!" cried her mother, repressing an inclination to laugh. Joe Markey, a handsome, broad-shouldered man of 35, picked up his son and set him on his feet. "You're a fine fellow," he said jovially. "Let a girl knock you over. You're a fine fellow." "Did he bump his head?" Mrs. Markey returned anxiously from bowing the next-to-last remaining mother out the door. "No," exclaimed Markey. He bumped something else, didn't you, Billy? He bumped something else. Billy had so far forgotten the bump that he was already making an attempt to recover his property. He seized a leg of the bear which projected from Edie's enveloping arms and tugged at it, but without success. No, said Edie emphatically. Suddenly, encouraged by the success of her former half-accidental maneuver, Edie dropped the teddy bear, placed her hands on Billy's shoulders, and pushed him backward off his feet. This time, he landed less harmlessly. His head hit the bare floor just off the rug with a dull, hollow sound, whereupon he drew in his breath and delivered an agonized yell. Immediately, the room was in confusion. With an exclamation, Marky hurried to his son, but his wife was first to reach the injured baby and catch him up into her arms. "Oh, Billy," she cried, "what a terrible bump! She ought to be spanked." Edith, who had rushed immediately to her daughter, heard this remark, and her lips came sharply together. "Why, Edie," she whispered perfunctorily, "you bad girl." Edie put back her little head suddenly and laughed. It was a loud laugh, a triumphant laugh with victory in it and challenge and contempt. Unfortunately, it was also an infectious laugh. Before her mother realized the delicacy of the situation, she too had laughed, an audible, distinct laugh, not unlike the baby's, and partaking of the same overtones. Then, as suddenly, she stopped. Mrs. Markey's face had grown red with anger, and Markey, who had been feeling the back of the baby's head with one finger, looked at her, frowning. "It's swollen already," he said with a note of reproof in his voice. "I'll get some witch hazel." But Mrs. Markey had lost her temper. "I don't see anything funny about a child being hurt," she said in a trembling voice. Little Edie, meanwhile, had been looking at her mother curiously. She noted that her own laugh had produced her mother's, and she wondered if the same cause would always produce the same effect. So she chose this moment to throw back her head and laugh again. To her mother, the additional mirth added the final touch of hysteria to the situation. Pressing her handkerchief to her mouth, she giggled irrepressibly. It was more than nervousness. She felt in a peculiar way. She was laughing with her child. They were laughing together. It was, in a way, a defiance, those two, against the world. While Marky rushed upstairs to the bathroom for ointment, his wife was walking up and down, rocking the yelling boy in her arms. "Please go home," she broke out suddenly. "The child's badly hurt, and if you haven't the decency to be quiet, you'd better go home." "Very well," said Edith, her own temper rising. "I've never seen anyone make such a mountain." "Get out," cried Mrs. Markey frantically. "There's the door. Get out. I never want to see you in our house again, you or your brat either." Edith had taken her daughter's hand and was moving quickly toward the door, but at this remark, she stopped and turned around, her face contracting with indignation. "Don't you dare call her that." Mrs. Markey did not answer, but continued walking up and down, muttering to herself and to Billy in an inaudible voice. Edith began to cry. "I will get out," she sobbed. "I've never heard anybody so rude and common in my life. I'm glad your baby did get pushed down. He's nothing but a fat little fool anyhow." Joe Markey reached the foot of the stairs just in time to hear this remark. "Why, Mrs. Zandros," he said sharply, "can't you see the child's hurt? You really ought to control yourself."
2: "Control myself?" exclaimed Edith brokenly. "Better ask her to control herself. I've never heard anybody so common in my life." "She's insulting me."
1: Mrs. Markey was now livid with rage.
2: "Did you hear what she said, Joe? I wish you'd put her out. If she won't go, you just take her by the shoulders and put her out."
1: "Don't you dare touch me," cried Edith. "I'm going just as quick as I can find my coat." Blind with tears, she took a step toward the hall. It was just at this moment that the door opened and John Andros walked anxiously in.
2: "John!"
1: cried Edith, and fled to him wildly. "What's the matter? Why, what's the matter?"
2: "They're putting me out,"
1: she wailed, collapsing against him.
2: "He just started to take me by the shoulders and put me out. I want my coat."
1: "That's not true," chimed in Markey hurriedly. "Nobody's going to put you out." He turned to John. "Nobody's going to put her out," he repeated. "She's..." "What do you mean, put her out?" demanded John abruptly. "What's all this talk, anyhow?"
2: "Oh, let's go," cried Edith. "I want to go. They're so common, John."
1: "Look here," Markey's face darkened. "You said that about enough. You're acting sort of crazy."
2: "They called Edie a brat."
1: For the second time that afternoon, little Edie expressed emotion at an inopportune moment. Confused and frightened at the shouting voices, she began to cry, and her tears had the effect of conveying that she felt the insult in her heart. "What's the idea of this?" broke out John. "Do you insult your guests in your own house?" "It seems to me that it's your wife that's done the insulting," answered Markey crisply. "In fact, your baby there started all the trouble." John gave a contemptuous snort. "Are you calling names at a little baby?" he inquired. "That's a fine manly business."
2: "Don't talk to him, John," insisted Edith. "Find my coat."
1: "You must be in a bad way," went on John angrily, "if you have to take out your temper on a helpless little baby."
3: "I've never heard anything so damn twisted in my life," shouted Markey. "If that wife of yours would shut her mouth for a minute..."
1: "Wait a minute. You're not talking to a woman and child now." There was an incidental interruption. Edith had been fumbling on a chair for her coat, and Mrs. Markey had been watching her with hot, angry eyes. Suddenly she laid Billy down on the sofa, where he immediately stopped crying and pulled himself upright. And coming into the hall, she quickly found Edith's coat and handed it to her without a word. Then she went back to the sofa, picked up Billy, and rocking him in her arms, looked again at Edith with hot, angry eyes. The interruption had taken less than half a minute.
3: "Your wife comes in here and begins shouting around about how common we are,"
1: burst out Markey violently.
3: "Well, if we're so damn common, you'd better stay away. And what's more, you'd better get out now."
1: Again, John gave a short, contemptuous laugh.
3: "You're not only common," he returned, "you're evidently an awful bully when there's any helpless women and children around." He felt for the knob and swung the door open. "Come on, Edith."
1: Taking up her daughter in her arms, his wife stepped outside, and John, still looking contemptuously at Markey, started to follow.
3: "Wait a minute."
1: Markey took a step forward. He was trembling slightly, and two large veins on his temple were suddenly full of blood.
3: "You don't think you can get away with that, do you? With me?"
1: Without a word, John walked out the door, leaving it open.
3: Edith, still weeping, had started for home. After following her with his eyes until she reached her own walk, John turned back toward the lighted doorway where Marquis was slowly coming down the slippery steps. He took off his overcoat and hat, tossed them off the path onto the snow. Then, sliding a little on the iced walk, he took a step forward. At the first blow, they both slipped and fell heavily to the sidewalk, half rising then, and again pulling each other to the ground. They found a better foothold in the thin snow to the side of the walk and rushed at each other, both swinging wildly and pressing out the snow into a pasty mud underfoot. The street was deserted, and except for their short, tired gasps and the padded sound as one or the other slipped down into the slushy mud, they fought in silence, clearly defined to each other, by the full moonlight, as well as by the amber glow that shone out of the open door. Several times they both slipped down together, and then for a while the conflict threshed about wildly on the lawn. For 10, 15, 20 minutes they fought there senselessly in the moonlight. They had both taken off coats and vests at some silently agreed-upon interval, and now their shirts dripped from their backs in wet, pulpy shreds. Both were torn and bleeding, and so exhausted that they could stand only when by their position they mutually supported each other. The impact, the mere effect of a blow, would send them both to their hands and knees. But it was not weariness that ended the business, and the very meaningless of the fight was a reason for not stopping. They stopped because once, when they were straining at each other on the ground, they heard a man's footsteps coming along the sidewalk. They had rolled somehow into the shadow, and when they heard these footsteps, they stopped fighting, stopped moving, stopped breathing, lay huddled together like two boys playing Indian, until the footsteps had passed. Then, staggering to their feet, they looked at each other like two drunken men. "I'll be damned if I'm going on with this thing any more," cried Marquis thickly. "I'm not going on any more either," said John Andros. "I've had enough of this thing." Again they looked at each other sulkily this time, as if each suspected the other of urging him to a renewal of the fight. Marquis spat out a mouthful of blood from a cut lip. Then he cursed softly, and picking up his coat and vest, shook off the snow from them in a surprised way, as if their comparative dampness was his only worry in the world. "Want to come in and wash up?" he asked suddenly. "No, thanks," said John. "I ought to be going home. My wife'll be worried." He, too, picked up his coat and vest, and then his overcoat and hat. Soaking wet and dripping with perspiration, it seemed absurd that less than half an hour ago he had been wearing all these clothes. "Well, good night," he said hesitantly. Suddenly they both walked toward each other and shook hands. It was no perfunctory handshake. John Andros' arm went around Marquis' shoulder, and he patted him softly on the back for a little while. "No harm done," he said brokenly. "No. You?" "No. No harm done." "Well," said John Andros, after a minute, "I guess I'll say good night." "Good night." Limping slightly and with his clothes over his arm, John Andros turned away. The moonlight was still bright as he left the dark patch of trampled ground and walked over the intervening lawn. Down at the station, half a mile away, he could hear the rumble of the 7 o'clock train.
2: "But you must have been crazy," cried Edith brokenly. "I thought you were going to fix it all up there and shake hands. That's why I went away."
3: "Did you want us to fix it up?"
2: "Well, of course not. I never want to see them again. But I thought, of course, that was what you were going to do."
3: She was touching the bruises on his neck and back with iodine as he sat placidly in a hot bath.
2: "I'm going to get the doctor," she said insistently. "You may be hurt internally."
3: He shook his head. "Not a chance," he answered. "I don't want this to get all over town."
2: "I don't understand yet how it all happened."
3: "Neither do I," he smiled grimly. "I guess these baby parties are pretty rough affairs."
2: "Well, one thing," suggested Edith hopefully, "I'm certainly glad we have beefsteak in the house for tomorrow's dinner."
3: "Why?"
2: "For your eye, of course. Do you know I came within an ace of ordering veal? Wasn't that the luckiest thing?"
3: Half an hour later, dressed except that his neck would accommodate no collar, John moved his limbs experimentally before the glass. "I believe I'll get myself in better shape," he said thoughtfully. "I must be getting old."
2: "You mean so that next time you can beat him?"
3: "I did beat him," he announced. "At least I beat him as much as he beat me. And there isn't going to be any next time. Don't you go calling people common anymore. If you get in any trouble, you just take your coat and go home. Understand?"
2: "Yes, dear," she said meekly. "I was very foolish, and now I understand."
3: Out in the hall, he paused abruptly by the baby's door.
2: "Is she asleep?" "Sound asleep. But you can go in and peek at her, just to say good night."
3: They tiptoed in and bent together over the bed. Little Edie, her cheeks flushed with health, her pink hands clasped tight together, was sleeping soundly in the cool, dark room. John reached over the railing of the bed and passed his hand lightly over the silken hair.
4: "She's asleep," he murmured in a puzzled way.
2: "Naturally, after such an afternoon."
3: "Miss Andrews," the colored maid's stage whisper floated in from the hall.
4: "Mr. and Miss Markey downstairs and want to see you. Mr. Markey, he's all cut up in pieces, ma'am. His face look like roast beef. And Miss Markey, she 'pear mighty mad."
2: "Why, what incomparable nerve!" exclaimed Edith. "Just tell them we're not at home. I wouldn't go down for anything in the world."
3: "You most certainly will." John's voice was hard and set.
2: "What?"
3: "You'll go down right now, and what's more, whatever that other woman does, you'll apologize for what you said this afternoon. After that, you don't ever have to see her again."
2: "But, John, I can't."
3: "You've got to. And just remember that she probably hated to come over here twice as much as you hate to go downstairs."
2: "Aren't you coming? Do I have to go alone?"
3: "I'll be down in just a minute." John Andrews waited until she had closed the door behind her. Then he reached over into the bed and, picking up his daughter, blankets and all, sat down in the rocking chair, holding her tightly in his arms. She moved a little, and he held his breath, but she was sleeping soundly. And in a moment, she was resting quietly in the hollow of his elbow. Slowly he bent his head
1: until his cheek was against her bright hair. "Dear little girl," he whispered. "Dear little girl. Dear little girl." John Andros knew at length what it was he had fought for so savagely that evening. He had it now. He possessed it forever. And for some time, he sat there rocking very slowly to and fro in the darkness.

prolific Pulitzer Prize author John Updike was born in Pennsylvania in 1932. He has published more than 20 novels and hundreds of short stories, many of which have appeared on the pages of The New Yorker. While at Harvard, he was president of Harvard Lampoon. Updike lives on a farm in Massachusetts. From among his works, we have selected the brief allegorical piece, Lifeguard. You will have to listen closely to catch all the meaning. Beyond doubt, I am a splendid fellow. In the autumn, winter, and spring, I execute the duties of a divinity student. In the summer, I disguise myself in my skin and become a lifeguard. My slightly narrow and gingerly hirsute, but not necessarily unmanly chest, becomes brown. My smooth back turns the color of caramel, which, in conjunction with the whipped cream of my white pith helmet, gives me, some of my teenage satellites assure me, a delightfully edible appearance. My legs, which I myself can study, cocked as they are before me while I repose on my elevated wooden throne, are dyed a lusterless maple walnut that accentuates their articulate strength. Correspondingly, the hairs of my body are bleached blonde, so that my legs have the pointed elegance of, within the flower, umber anthers dusted with pollen. For 9 months of the year, I pace my pale hands and burning eyes through immense pages of biblical texts barnacled with fudging commentary, through multi-volume apologetics couched in a falsely friendly Victorian voice and bound in subtly abrasive boards of finely ridged, pre-faded red, through handbooks of liturgy and histories of dogma, through the bewildering duplicities of Tillich's divine politicking, through the suave table talk of Father Darcet, Etienne Gilson, Jacques Martien, and other such moderns, mistakenly put at their ease by the exquisite antique furniture and overstuffed larder of the hospitable St. Thomas. Through the terrifying attempts of Kierkegaard, Berdyaev, and Barth to scourge God into being, I sway appalled on the ladder of minus signs by which theologians would surmount the void. I tiptoe like a burglar into the house of naturalism to steal the silver. An acrobat, I swing from wisp to wisp. Newman's iridescent cobwebs crush in my hands. Pascal's blackboard mathematics are erased by a passing shoulder. The cave drawings, astoundingly vital by candlelight, of those aboriginal magicians, Paul and Augustine, in daylight, fade into mere anthropology. The diverting productions of literary flirts, like Chesterton, Eliot, Auden, and Green, whether they regard Christianity as a pastel forest designed for a fairyland romp, or a deliciously miasmic pit, from chiaroscuro can be mined the mechanical buckets. In the end, all infallibility strike, despite the comic variety of gongs and mallets, the note of the rich young man who was on the coast of Judea refused in dismay to sell all that he had. Then, for the remaining quarter of the solar revolution, I rest my eyes on a sheet of brilliant sand printed with the runes of naked human bodies. There is no discrepancy between my studies, that the texts of the flesh complement those of the mind, is the easy burden of my sermon. On the backrest of my lifeguard's chair is painted a cross. True. A red cross signifying bandages, splints, spirits of ammonia, and sunburn unguents. Nevertheless, it comforts me. Each morning, as I mount into my chair, my athletic and youthfully fuzzy toes expertly gripping the slats that make a ladder, it is as if I am climbing into an immense, rigid, loosely fitting vestment. Again, in each of my roles, I sent attentively, perched on the edge of an immensity. That the sea, with its multiform and mysterious hosts, its savage and senseless rages, no longer comfortably serves as a divine metaphor,
indicates how severely humanism has corrupted the apples of our creed. We seek God now in flowers and good deeds, and the immensities of blue that surround the little scabs of land upon which we draw our lives to their unsatisfactory conclusions are suffused by science with vacuous horror. I myself can hardly bear the thought of stars, or begin to count the mortalities of coral. But from my chair the sea, slightly distended by my higher perspective, seems a misty old gentleman stretched at his ease in an immense armchair, which has for arms the arms of his bay, and for an antimacassar the freshly laundered sky.

in despair and float and are saved. With what timidity, with what sense of trespass, do I set forward even this obliquely a thought so official? Forgive me. I am not yet ordained. I am too disordered to deal with the main text. My competence is marginal, and I will confine myself to the gloss of flesh with which this particular margin, this one beach, is annotated each day. Here the cinema of life is run backwards. The old are the first to arrive. They are idle and have lost the gift of sleep. Each of our bodies is a clock that loses time. Young as I am, I can hear in myself the protein acids ticking. I wake at odd hours, and the shuddering darkness and silence feel my death rushing towards me like an express train. The older we get, and the fewer the mornings left to us, the more deeply dawn stabs us awake. The old ladies wear wide straw hats, and in their hat shadows smiles as wide, which they bestow upon each other, upon salty shells they discover in the morning's smooth sand, and even upon me, downy-eyed from my night of dissipation. The gentlemen are often incongruous. Withered white legs support brazen-barreled chests, absurdly potent, bustling with white froth. How these old roosters preen in their condition! With what fatuous expertness they swim in the icy water! Always, however, prudently parallel to the shore, at a depth no greater than their height. Then come the middle-aged, burdened with children and aluminum chairs. The men are scarred with the marks of their vocation, the red forearms of the gasoline station attendant, the pale X on the back of the overall-wearing mason or carpenter, the clammer's nickeled ankles. The hair on their bodies has as many patterns as matted grass. The women are wrinkled but fertile, like the Iraqi rivers that cradled the seeds of our civilization. Their children are odious. From their gaunt faces leer all the vices, the greeds, the grating urgencies of the adult, unsoftened by maturity's reticence and fatigue. Except that here and there a girl, the eldest daughter, wearing a knit suit striped horizontally with green, purple, and brown, walks slowly, carefully, puzzled by the dawn enveloping her thick, smooth body, her waist not yet nipped, but her throat elongated. Finally come the young. The young matrons bring fat and fussing infants who gobble the sand like sugar, who toddle blissfully into the surf and bring me bolt upright on my throne. My whistle tweets, the mother's rouse. Many of these women are pregnant again and sluggishly lie in their loose suits like cows tranced in a meadow. They gossip politics and smoke incessantly and lift their troubled eyes in wonder as a trio of flat-stomach nymphs parades past. These maidens take all our eyes. The vivacious redhead, freckled and white-footed, pushing against her boy and begging to be ducked. The solemn brunette, transporting the vase of herself with held breath. The dimpled blonde, in the bib and diapers of her bikini, the lambent fuzz of her midriff shining like a cat's belly. Lust stuns me like the sun. You are offended that a divinity student lusts? What prigs the unchurched are! Are not our assaults on the supernatural lascivious a kind of indecency? If only you knew what Dissadian degradations, what frightful psychological spelunking our gentle transcendentalist professors set us to as preparation for our work, which is to shine in the darkness. I feel that my lust makes me glow. I grow cold in my chair, like a torch of ice, as I study beauty.
I have studied so much of it, wearing all styles of bathing suits

and facial expression and have come to this conclusion. A woman's beauty lies not in any exaggeration of the specialized zones, nor in any general harmony that could be worked out by means of the sectio aurea or similar aesthetic superstition, but in the arabesque of the spine, the curve by which the back modulates into the buttocks. It is here that grace sits and rides a woman's body. I watch from my white throne and pity women, deplore the demented judgment that drives them towards the braggart muscularity of the mesomorph and the prosperous complacency of the endomorph, when it is we ectomorphs who pack in our scrawny sinews and exacerbated nerves the most intense gift, the most generous shelter of love. To desire a woman is to desire to save her. Anyone who has endured intercourse that was neither predatory nor hurried knows how through it we descend with a partner into the grotesque and delicate shadows that until then have remained locked in the most guarded recess of our soul. Into this harbor we bring her. A vague and twisted terrain becomes inhabited. Each shadow, touched by the exploration, blooms into a flower of act. As if we are an island upon which a woman, tossed by her laboring vanity and blind self-seeking, is blown, and there finds security until, in an instant before anticlimax, nature with a smile thumps down her trump and the island sinks beneath the sea. There is a great truth in those motion pictures, which are slandered as true neither to the Bible nor to life. They are, written though they are by demons and drunks, true to both. We are all Solomons lusting for Sheba's salvation. The God-filled man is filled with a wilderness that cries to be populated. The stony chambers need jewels, furs, tints of cloth and flesh, even though, as in Samson's case, the temple comes tumbling. Women are an alien race of pagans set down among us. Every seduction is a conversation. Who has loved and not experienced that sense of rescue? It is not true that our biological impulses are tricked out with ribands of chivalry. Rather, our chivalric impulses go clanking in encumbering biological armor. Eunuchs love. Children love. I would love. My chief exercise as I sit above the crowds is to lift the whole mass into immortality. It is not a light task. The throng is so huge and its members so individually unworthy. No memento mori is so clinching as a photograph of a vanished crowd. Cheering Roosevelt, celebrating the armistice. There it is, wearing its 10,000 straw hats and stiff collars, a fearless and wooden-faced bustle of life. It is gone. The crowd dies in the street like a derelict. It leaves no heir. No trace, no name. My own persistence beyond the last rim of time is easy to imagine. Indeed, the effort of imagination lies the other way, to conceive of my ceasing. But when I study the vast tangle of humanity that blankens the beach as far as the sand stretches, absurdities crowd in on me. Is it maiden, matron, or crone that the females will be eternalized? What will they do without children to watch and gossip to exchange? What of the thousand deaths of memory and bodily change we endure? Can each be redeemed at a final adjustments counter? The sheer numbers involved make the mind scream. The race is no longer a tiny clan of simian aristocrats lording it over an ocean of grass. Mankind is a plague racing like fire across the exhausted continents. This immense clot gathered on the beach, a fraction of a fraction,
Can we not say that this breeding swarm is its own immortality and end the suspense? The beehive, in a sense, survives, and is each of us not proved to be a hive? A galaxy of cells, each of whom is doubtless praying from its pew in our thumbnail or esophagus for personal resurrection. Indeed, to the cells themselves, cancer may seem a revival of faith. No, in relation to other people, oblivion is sensible and sanitary. The sea of others exacerbates and fatigues me most on Sunday mornings. I do not know why people no longer go to church, whether they have lost the ability to sing or the willingness to listen. From 8:30 onwards, they crowd in from the parking lot, ants each carrying its crumb of baggage, until by noon, when the remote churches are releasing their gallant and gaily dressed minority, the sea itself is jammed with hollow heads and thrashing arms like a great bobbing backwash of rubbish. A transistor radio somewhere in the sand releases in a thin, apologetic gust the closing peal of a transcribed service. And right here at the very height of torpor and confusion, I slump, my eyes slit, and the blurred forms of Protestantism's errant herd seem gathered by the water's edge in impassioned poses of devotion. I seem to be lying dreaming on the infinite rock of space before creation, and the actual scene I see is a vision of impossibility, a paradise. For had we existed before the gesture that split the firmament, could we have conceived of our most obvious possession, our most platitudinous blessing, the moment, the single ever-present moment that we perpetually bring to our lips brimful. So, be joyful. Be joyful is my commandment. It is the message I read in your jiggle. Stretch your skins like pegged hides curing in the miracle of the sun's moment. Exalt in your legs scissoring, your waists swivel. Romp. Eat the froth. Be children. I am here above you. I have given my youth that you may do this. I wait. The tides of time have treacherous undercurrents. You are borne continually towards the horizon. I have prepared myself. My muscles are instilled with everything that must be done. Someday my alertness will bear fruit. From near the horizon will arise, delicious, translucent, like a green bell above the water, the call for help, the call, a call. It saddens me to confess that I have yet to hear.

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I'm John Pritchett. 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

0: Sue Slater, owner of Presto Magic Travel in St. Louis, Missouri, is well-traveled. She's sailed on 36 cruise ships and has toured Ireland, Italy, the Greek islands, and Morocco. What distinguishes her from other well-traveled folks is that Sue is blind, having lost her sight between the age of 20 and 35. In 2000, while looking for something to do from home, her husband Larry said, "I found the perfect job for you as an outside travel agent." She hit the ground running, creating a fundraising cruise for the American Council for the Blind with 95 cruisers and 25 guide dogs. Today, Slater's business is focused on cruises and groups. Sue Slater has earned the Elite Cruise Counselor designation and is a certified specialist with Norwegian Cruise Lines, Carnival Cruise Line, Princess Cruises, and Cunard. Her success can be attributed to an adventuresome spirit and a positive attitude. "I'm open for business," Slater said. "If anybody out there is in need of a knowledgeable, experienced travel agent who will answer the phone with a smile, call me at 314-541-8400 and I'll give them an amazing experience." 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
3: Hi, everybody. On behalf of the Chicago Lighthouse on Chris Radio, this is a short read. I'm your host, Joe Perkins, and this is the program where we read and briefly discuss short stories. I hope you've been with us for the last few months. I've been enjoying doing the program, and I hope you guys have been enjoying it as well. Over these last six or seven weeks, we've been reading from a school of American writers called the Dirty Realism School, from Lucia Berlin, Raymond Chandler, Charles Bukowski, and then eventually to Anton Chekhov, who they all, in their own way, said was the most influential writer who influenced them the most in their own writing. But that was all kind of heavy, kind of dark. It's excellent and important to American literature, but it's time, I think, for us to try something a little bit different, a little bit lighter, a little bit more upbeat. And so I told you at the end of the last show that I didn't know what we're going to do this week. I was going to look for something different and maybe have a little surprise. And I think I have found something really good. It's a short story by an American writer named David Means. It's called Clementine Carmelita Dog. And what makes it so good? Well, let's revisit for a second. The first couple episodes in the beginning of the show, I would go over for a bit what I think makes for a good short story. And I said, it has to inform in some way. It has to evoke an emotion. It has to do something to you to move you in some way or educate you in some way. And this story does it through an interesting point of view, something that's a little bit different from the point of view of the story. And what is different about it? Well, it's written from the eyes, the point of view of a dog. I guess it's been done in other situations before, but this one was really good, I thought, and caught me by surprise, and I really totally enjoyed it. And I hope that you guys will too. Daniel Means is a pretty well-known American writer. He's been in a lot of different anthologies. He's a teacher at Vassar. And let me read just a real quick little thumbnail about him for you. David Means is the author of 5 short story collections, including Assorted Fire Events, The Secret Goldfish, and most recently, Instructions for a Funeral. His novel, Histopia, was longlisted for the 2016 Man Booker Prize. Clementine Carmelita Dog will appear in his next story collection, which is forthcoming. And then he writes himself about this story the following. "For 14 years, I lived with a dog, Bartleby, a miniature dachshund, and observed him as he observed me, paying an incredible amount of attention because I loved him in the same unconditional way that he seemed to love me. To all his gestures, his witty and humorous patterns of behavior, the way he nuzzled the ground when he picked up a particular scent, and the way he lifted it to the sky to test the wind. That's the beauty of living alongside an animal, forming a complex communication beyond language, or perhaps a different kind of language. In any case, when Bartleby died, I waited a few years and then, on an impulse during the summer, began to write a story about a lost dog. It's really that simple. The complexity of writing the story came from trying to locate and maintain a dog's point of view, focusing on the olfactory as much as possible, while also realizing that no matter what, I've been writing a projection onto the animal mind, and that the story would ultimately be about the human world. Writing from an animal perspective, as far away from the human as I could go, was a relief, to be eased of the burden of the political and social upheaval during that time. Interesting. So this dog is sort of based on a real thing, his real dog, Bartleby, and although it's completely made up and completely creative writing, in a sense, there's some basis in fact to it, at least as the way he interpreted Bartleby's movements and thoughts and faces. All right, so without too much further ado, let's get going. So I'm going to take a little break in the middle of the show again this time. Some of the feedback I'm getting about the show is can get a little long if there's no break. So we're going to take a break at roughly 28 minutes, and then we'll do a second half after that. This story is a little bit shorter than some of the other ones we read, so we may have some time at the end to chat a little bit more about it. I have a habit of running myself out of time, but we'll see if we can do a little bit better this time. Okay, so here we go with David Means, Clementine Carmelita Dog. Read from the Best American Short Stories of 2021 on Marine Books, which is a sub of HarperCollins Publishers. A middle-aged dachshund with a short-haired, caramel-colored coat scurried along a path, nervously veering from one side to the other, stopping to lower her nose to the ground to catch traces of human footwear, a whiff of rubber or even fainter residue of shoe leather, smells that formed a vague pattern of hikers in the past. Some had probably walked through that part of the woods long ago. She lifted her nose and let it flare to catch the wind from the north, and in it she detected the familiar scent of river water after it had passed through trees and over a rock, a delightful and, under other circumstances, soothing smell that in the past had arrived to her in the house where her person, Norman, opened the windows. Just as an aside, David Means is known for writing really long sentences. That, what I just read, the opening paragraph, is only three sentences, one of which is only about 13 letters, words long. So the rest of it is two very long sentences. But, you know, you don't feel it. It sounds right. That's the art of writing. The wind was stirring the trees, mottling the sunlight, and she tweezed it apart to find his scent, or even her own scent, which she'd lost track of in her burst of freedom. But all she caught was a raccoon she knew and a whiff of bacon frying in some faraway kitchen. So she put her nose down and continued north again, following an even narrower path, invisible to the human eye, into thick weeds and brush, picking up burrs as she moved into the shadows of the cliff to her left until the ground became hard and rocky. Then she paused for a moment and lifted her head and twitched her ears to listen for a whistle or the sound of her own name, Clementine, in Norman's distinctive pitch. All she heard was the rustle of leaves and the call of birds. How had she gotten into this predicament, her belly low to the ground, lost in a forest? That morning, Norman had jiggled the leash over her head, a delightful sound, and asked her if she wanted to go for a walk, as if she needed to be asked, and looked down as she danced and wagged and rushed to the back door to scratch and bark. At the door, she had sniffed at the crack where the outside air slipped in, and as she had many times before, caught the smell that would never leave the house, the mix of patchouli and ginger that was Claire. She was still Claire's dog, and the scent was a memory of being lifted into arms and nuzzled and kissed, the waxy lipstick, and then other memories of being on the floor, rolling around, and then the stark, earthy smell that she noticed one day near Claire's armpit, a scent she knew from an old friend, a lumbering gray-furred beast who was often tied up outside the coffee shop in town. It was a smell of death. Claire got that smell sleeping up through her skin. It became stronger and appeared in other places until she began sleeping downstairs in the living room in a bed that moaned loudly when it moved. And there were days on that bed, sleeping in the sun at her feet or in her arms. And then, in the strange way of humans, she disappeared completely. So there's a kind of a sad note in this story, too, but you'll see as we go along. In a dog's life, he's only sad for a moment. When Claire was gone, Norman began to give off his own sad odor of metal and salt, and Clementine did everything she could to make him happy, grabbing his bald socks out of the laundry pile and tossing them in the air, rolling to expose her belly when he approached, leaning against him as he read on the couch until she began to carry her own grief. This morning, he'd dangled the leash, and while she was waiting at the back door, he'd gone to the kitchen and got a tool from a drawer, an oil and saltpeter thing that made a frightening sound. Clementine knew it, because once he had taken her along to shoot in upstate. Don't get me wrong, she knew it was a gun, but she didn't have a name for it. It was an object that had frightened her. The thing was zipped into his bag when he came to the door. He stood with his hand on the handle, and she waited while he looked at the kitchen for a few seconds. Minutes in dog time. And then she was pulling at the leash, feeling the fresh air and the sun and the morning dew as she guided him along the road, deep in routine, barely bothering with the roadside odors, to the entrance of the park. On the main path that morning, with the water to the right and the woods to the left, there had been the usual familiar dogs, some passing with their noses to the ground, snobbish dogs, others barking a greeting. Her own mode was to bark as if they were a threat. She was, after all, as she acknowledged in these moments, shorter than most dogs, while also wagging vigorously at the same time. There had been an old Irish setter, Franklin, who had passed her with a nod, and then a fellow dachshund named Bonnie, who had also passed without much of a greeting, and then, finally, Piper, an elderly, retired greyhound who had stopped to say hello, while his person and Norman spoke in subdued voices. She got the tone of sadness, picked up on it, and then, when the talking was over, Norman had pulled her away from Piper, and they continued up the path until they came upon a small, nameless, mixed-breed mutt who launched unprovoked into a crazy tail-chasing routine in the middle of the path, a dervish stirring up the dust in a way that made Clementine step away and pull on the leash, because it is a fact that there is just as much nonsense in the dog world as there is in the human world. Just for the sake of a writerly moment here, we're going to stop for a second. There's a little break in the writing that would be cool, maybe like a chapter break in a novel. And I want to go back and revisit the note I let on to you earlier about how this particular writer, David Means, is known for writing these very long sentences. I'm going to go back over that last section we just read. I'm going to read it to you again. And from where I start to where I end is all one sentence. His rhetoric, an English teacher might go freak out a little bit because of the length of the sentence,
4: But as far as writing is concerned, it works, and that's the craft of being a writer. Well, anyway, here we go. There had been an old Irish setter, Franklin, who had passed her with a nod, and then a fellow dachshund named Bonnie, who had also passed without much of a greeting. Then finally Piper, an elderly retired greyhound who had stopped to say hello while his person and Norman spoke in subdued voices. She got the tone of sadness. She picked up on it. And then, when the talk was over, Norman had pulled her away from Piper, and they continued up the path until they came upon a small, nameless, mixed-breed mutt who launched unprovoked into a crazy tail-chasing routine in the middle of the path, a dervish stirring up the dust in a way that made Clementine step away and pull on the leash, because it is a fact that there's just as much nonsense in the dog world as there is in the human world. Period. That's a long sentence, but it works. I mean, there's no place along the way where you'd say, oh, geez, you got to put a period there. You could break the sentences down, but it's one long continuous thought, and it's coming from a dog's brain. So that's the craft.
3: It's what it means to be a writer and knowing what's right and what works for you in the story you're writing at the moment that you're writing it. It might not be standard, but if it works for the story, then that's where the art comes in. Okay, so continuing on now with Clementine Carmelita Dog. Sitting now on the rocky ground resting, she lifted her nose to the wind and caught the smell of a bear in a cloak of limestone dust from the quarry. And inside the same cloak was the raccoon she knew, the one that had rummaged around Norman's garbage cans. And then, of course, deer. They were everywhere. Lacking anything better to do, she put her nose down and began to follow deer traces along the rocks and into the grass. A single file line of hooves that led to a grove of pines where they had scattered, broken in all directions. And at this spot, she cried softly and hunched down, feeling for the first time what might, in human terms, be called fear, but was manifest indistinctively as a riffle along her spine that ran through the same fibers that raised her hackles. And then, for a second, smelling pine sap, she closed her eyes and saw the basement workshop where she sometimes stood and watched Norman until one of his machines made a sound that hurt her ears and sent her scurrying up the stairs. Cold was falling, and her ears twitched at the memory of the sound of the saw blade. Norman was upstairs in his room, staring ahead and clicking plastic keys in front of a glowing screen while she lay on old towels in the sunlight, waiting for the clicking to stop, opening her eyes when it did and searching for a sign that might get up and get her, that he might get up and get her food. Sometimes his voice rose and fell while she sat at his feet and looked up attentively, raising her paws when he stopped. Since Claire had disappeared, he left the house in the morning, only to return at night, in the dark, to pour dry kibbles, that senseless food, into her dish and splash water into her drinking bowl. Behind his door, the television droned, and maybe on the way out of the house the next morning, he might reach down and ruffle her head and say, I'm sorry, girl. I'm not such great company these days. So as she opened her eyes, stood up, and began walking, these memories were like wind against her fur, telling her where she should be instead of where she was at that moment, moving north through the trees. The sun had disappeared behind the cliffs and dark shadows spread across the river, and the wind began to gust, bringing geese and scrubgrass, tundra and stone, wrapped in a shroud from beyond the Arctic Circle, an icy undercent that foretold the brutality of missing vegetation. It was a smell that got animals foraging and eating, and it made her belly tense. Here I should stress that dog memory is not at all like human memory, and that human memory, from a dog's point of view, would seem strange, clunky, unnatural, and deceptive. Dog memory isn't constructed along temporal lines, gridded out along a distorted timeline, but rather in an overlapping and, of course, deeply olfactory manner, like a fanned-out deck of cards, perhaps, except that the overlapping areas aren't hidden but are instead more intense, so that the quick flash of a squirrel in the corner of the yard, or the crisp sound of a bag of kibble being shaken, can overlap with the single recognizable bark of a schnauzer from a few blocks away on a moonlit night. In this account, as much as possible, dog has been translated into human, and like any such translation, the human version is a thin, feeble approximation of what transpired in Clementine's mind as she stood in the woods crying and hungry. Old sensations overlapping with new ones, the different sounds that Norman's steps made that morning, the odd sway of his gait, and the beautiful smell of a clump of onion grass, her favorite thing in the world, as she deliriously sniffed and sneezed, storing the smell in the chambers of her nose for later examination, while Norman waited with his usual patience. That smell of onion grass was the last thing she could remember, again in that overlapping way, along with a small herd of deer who that morning had been a few yards away in the woods, giving off a funk, and the sudden freedom around her neck when Norman unharnessed her and took the leash, and she darted up into the woods, running past the place where the deer had been, and on the way, catching sight of the rabbit for the first time, chasing it while feeling herself inside a familiar dynamic that worked like this. He would let her go, and she'd feel the freedom around her neck, running, and then at some point he would call her name, or if that didn't work, whistle to bring her back. Each time, she'd bound and leap and tear up the hillside, and then when he called, she'd find herself between two states, the desire to keep going and the desire to return to Norman. And each time, she'd keep running until he called her name again or whistled. Then she'd retrace her own step to find her way back to him. It was true that since Claire had disappeared, the sound of his whistle had grown slack, lower in tone. But he always whistled, and when she returned, there was always a flash of joy at the reunion. Not long ago, he'd swept her into his arms and smothered her with his blessing, saying, "Good girl, good girl, what did you find up there?" Then, with great ceremony, he'd rolled her up into his arms, kissed her, plucked the burr from her coat, and carried her over the stones to the waterline, where he let her taste and smell an underworld she would never know, eels, seagrass, fish, and even the moon. Yes, in the morning light, she'd caught sight of a cottontail flash of white in the trees and then, giving chase, barked as she ran. Followed it into the brush until she came to it in a clearing, brown with a white tail, ears straight up, frozen in place, offering a pure but confusing temptation. There they stood, the two of them. His big eyes stared into her big eyes. The rabbit darted sharply, and Clementine was running with the grass, thrashing her belly, and then, faster, with all four paws leaving the ground with each stretched out bound. There was nothing like those bounds. Slow down in dog time, it was a sublime joy. The haunches tightened, spreading out, and then coiling. She could feel the sensation. As the rabbit zigzagged at sharp angles and at some point dashed over a creek while she followed, leaping over the water to the other side where just as fast as it had appeared, the rabbit vanished, finding a cove or a warren hole in the rocks at the bottom of the palisade, leaving her with a wagging tail and a wet nose and lost for the first time in her life. Poor Clementine, she's lost. She ran away and didn't listen or didn't hear her name being called or the whistle, and she chased after this rabbit a little too far away from where Norman is, and now she's lost. Okay, let's keep going. Now she was alone in the dark, making a bed in the pine needles, circling a few times, and then lowering her nose on her paws, doing her best to stay awake while the cool air fell onto her back. Out of habit, she got up and circled again in place and then lay down, keeping her eyes open, twitching her eyebrows, closing them, and then opening them until she was in the room with Norman, who was at his desk working, clicking his keys. Claire was there, reaching down and digging her thumb into a sweet spot where the fur gave around her neck. Hearing a sound, she opened her eyes. There were patches of underworld moonlight, and through them, deer were moving quietly. The bear was still to the north in the wind, and a skunk was spreading like ink. In the car with Norman and Claire, her own face was at the open window, the wind lifting her ears, and her nose was thrust into a fantastic blast of beach and salt marsh and milkweed chafe, while in the front seat they talked musically to each other, singing the way they used to sing. Something rustled in the woods. In the faint starlight, the large shadow of the bear moved through the trees. She kept still and watched it until it was devoured by the dark. She was in the bed by the window in Norman's room. He was tapping the keys. Tap, tap, tap, tap. The tapping arrived in morning light. It came from a stick against the forest floor. The man holding the stick was tall and lean with a small cap on his head. "Hey, good dog, good doggie. What are you doing out here? Are you lost?" The flat of his palm offered something like coconut, wheat flour, hemp, and as an underscent, the appealing smell of spicy meat. The man picked her up and gently carried her. "How long have you been up here? What's your name, girl?" Across the ridge of stones, through the woods, to a wider path under big trees, and then down over several large stones to the beach, where he smoked and poured some water into a cup and laughed as she lapped it up, twirling her tongue around in her mouth. In his hand was a piece of meat, spicy and sweet as she gulped it down, and then another, tossed lightly so that she could take it out of the air, not chewing it at all, swallowing it whole. That was all it took. One bit of spicy meat, and she reconfigured her relationship with the human. She felt this in her body, in her haunches, her tail, and the taste of the meat in the back of her throat. But again, it wasn't so simple. Again, this is only a translation, as close as one can get in human terms to her thinking at this moment. After the feeling of the cold water on her tongue and the taste of meat, one or two bits of meat aren't enough to establish a relationship. Yes, the moment the meat hit her mouth, a new dynamic was established between the unknown person and herself. But, to put it in human terms, there was simply the potential in the taste of meat for future tastes of meat. The human concept of trust had in no way entered into the dynamic yet, and she remained ready to snap at this strange man's hand, to growl, or even, if necessary, to growl and snap, and raised her hackles and make a run for it. Her human trust was careless and quick, often based on silly and canine terms, externals, full of the folly of human emotion. This is as good a place as any to note that through all of her adventures, from the early morning walk on the path to the long trek through the woods and the night in the pine needles, Clementine did not once hear the loud report of a gun. Of course, she wasn't anticipating the sound. Once the gun was in Norman's bag, it was gone from her mind, completely, naturally. It wasn't some kind of a Chekhovian device that would have to, at some point, go off. And as I had told you ahead of time, we're going to take a little break here at the halfway point, and we're just about there. So for the Chicago Lighthouse on Chris Radio, this is Joe Perkinger, volunteer reader. The show is called A Short Read. And we're going to take a little break here, and we'll come back in 2 minutes, and we'll read the second half of the short story by David Means.
5: Forget the Band-Aid. Put a maggot on that cut. This is Sandra Tsingla with the Lowdown on Science saying, ew. But yes, gross as it sounds, doctors have been healing wounds with maggots for ages. Healing? Really? But don't maggots eat dead flesh? Yes, and they do it very well. But in the process, they exude a soothing secretion that calms inflammation, allowing injured tissue to heal. So say researchers from Erasmus University in the Netherlands. They've looked into how maggot goo works. One theory was that the stuff is antibacterial, but studies haven't found that. Instead, the Dutch team thought maybe maggot goo works not by killing germs, but by suppressing our body's own inflammation. So they put maggot goo in blood samples from both healthy people and people who just had surgery. Inflammation central. In all cases, the goo-treated samples had far fewer inflammatory proteins than untreated samples. Nice. Maggot treatment has fallen out of fashion since antibiotics were discovered, but it's still useful in some cases. So look for them at a pharmacy near you, next to the leeches. Just kidding.
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3: Okay, we're back. We're going to read the second half now of Clementine Carmelita Dog by David Means. I went back and listened a little bit, and I realized that my mic has been sort of acting up on me here. I'm sorry for the difference in the sound quality of the recording, but we'll do the best I can. We'll keep going from here. Okay, so where did we leave off? The man picked her up from the sand, brushed her paws clean, and said, "It's going to be okay. Where do you live?" And carried her to the main trail. The sway of his arms made her eyes close. When she opened them, they were on a road, and the limestone dust was strong, and there was a near-at-hand bacon smell coming from a house. He put her down and let her clamber down a small cinder-block stairway and through a door and into his house. In a charged emotional state, Clementine poked around the strange room, sniffing the corners, eagerly reconnoitering a dusty stuffed seal under a crib in a room upstairs, edible crumbs under a bed, a cinnamon candle near a side table, a long row of records, all the while missing the freedom she'd experienced in the wood, bounding through the trees, the harness gone, and beneath that, a feeling that Norman somewhere outside was still calling her name or whistling. All day she explored the house, pausing for naps in the afternoon sun and retracing the activities of previous dogs, a long-ago cat, and various persons. She found pill bugs and cobwebs. She hated cobwebs in the corners. And on a chair in the dining room, small plastic bags of something similar to skunk grass and spider flowers. Not exactly onion grass, but still worth close examination. That day, Clementine came to understand that the man's name was Steve. Later in the afternoon, a woman named Louisa arrived and spoke a different language. No words like sit or walk or good dog or hungry, to which she paid close attention, partly because Louisa had a smell similar to Claire's, gingery and floral with a faint verdant bready odor that Clementine felt this in her dog way, united them in a special way. There was also the way Louisa rubbed her neck, gently and then more firmly, using her thumb as she leaned down and said, "What should we call you?" And then went through many beautiful words until she settled on Carmelita. "Carmelita," she said, "Carmelita." Carmelita and Clementine, those aren't too far different from each other. I wonder if we all have names given us to our nature and it's up to the people around us to figure it out. And she came pretty close. Anyway, even in her excitement over her new home, Carmelita was experiencing a form of grief particular to her species. There are 57 varieties of dog grief, just as there are, from a dog's point of view, 110 distinct varieties of human grief, ranging from a vague gloom on a Sunday afternoon, for example, to the intense, peppery, lost father grief, to the grief she was smelling in this new house, which was a lost child, or lost pup type of grief. Patches of which could be found in the kitchen, around the cabinets, near the sink, and all over the person named Louisa. It was on the toys upstairs, too, and as she sniffed around, she gathered pieces together and incorporated them into her own mood. Resting in the moonlight that night, on old blankets in the room with the stereo speakers, she kept her eyes open. An owl hooted outside. A faraway dog barked. A distant rumble sound, along with a high screeching sound, began and gradually grew into high-pitched screeching and clattering, a booming roar that was worse than thunder, and then it tapered off, pulled itself away into the distance, and disappeared. The light came on, and Steve rubbed her belly. "It's just a train, sweetie. You'll have to get used to those." And then in the dark again, she detected a mouse in the corner, erect on 2 feet, holding and nibbling on something. When she growled, it disappeared into the wall. The light came again, and Louisa rubbed her head and belly. Then it was dark again, and to soothe herself, she brought out from one of the chambers in her nose the smell of onion grass. Days passed, weeks passed. Carmelita settled into her new life. Some days, Louisa was in the house, moving around, sitting at the table with the smell of green stuff, dangling a bag of it in front of Carmelita's nose so she could sniff and open her mouth and gently clasp. She had learned not to bite down on those bags. One afternoon, Steve took her into the woods, along a small trail and through a fence to an open spot. She lay and watched as he dug with a shovel, cut down stalks, and stopped to smoke. She liked to snap at the rings he made, to thrust her nose into the smell that tangled up and brought the sudden overlap of memory. Claire, in her bed, smoking, and the strange smell of the cans under the workbench in Norman's workshop. In the evenings, they ate at the table in candlelight and talked about someone named Carmen. Each time the word appeared, the smell of grief would fill the room. The scent was all over the house in different variations. She even found it on the thing that Steve carried when he left the house in the morning, a leather satchel with a bouquet of iron and steel, clinking when he hefted it up. "So long, Carmelita. See you after work. Gotta go build something." An object always worth examining when he came back to the house because it carried an interesting array of distinct places and other humans. Sometimes they took her for a walk in the woods or down the road past the stone quarry to a park where children played and other dogs hung out. She became friendly with the dogs there and they exchanged scents and greetings. Her favorite, Elfie, a bulldog with a playful disposition and a scratching issue, came to the house one evening and they slept together in her bed side by side. He snorted and sneezed and coughed in his sleep. When he sneezed, his massive nose was beautiful. He emitted a cornucopia of aromas, mintweed, leathery, jerky Arctic vegetation, even a hint of caribou, essences he had drawn in from the north wind and stored for future examination. Winter came, snow fell, The icy smell from the north became the smell outside. When Carmelita went out in the evening, her belly brushing the snow, she kept to the path and did her business quickly, stopping only for a moment to taste the air. Then she just dashed back to Steve in the doorway, the warmth of the house pouring around him into the cold blue. One night, there were cries from the bedroom upstairs. She got up, noting the mouse, and went and saw them naked together, wrapped in the familiar bloom of salt and somehow a fragrance like the river underworld. When they were finished, they brought her up onto the bed. There was a hint of spring in the air that night, and the next morning the wind shifted, and the ice smell from the north was replaced by southern smells. One day, faint forsythia and crocus. Another day, Spanish moss and dogwood. Magnolia, morning glories. And another, the addition of red buds, and of course, cypress. All these smells drifting in a mirepoix, no other human word will do, of red clay and turned rich farm soil that told the animal world that green was coming. When the weather was good, she would go out to the back deck, passing through the little door Steve had installed, and rest her chin on the wooden rail, looking out over the water, watching the birds in the sky as she turned the wind around in her nose. One morning, there was another presence in the house, a small thump in Luisa's belly, a movement. Carmelita put her head down and listened, hearing a white liquid fury along with the thump, while in her tongue, licking and licking Luisa's skin, tasted the salt of a new life. That night she awoke in the darkness, the moon gone, no moon at all, to the sound of a raccoon crying. Through the window over her bed, the strong southern wind slipstreamed, and she fell back asleep. She was free, chasing the rabbit. If you had been in the room, you'd have seen her paws twitching as she lay on her side, bounding through the soft grass inside the pursuit. The rabbit froze, ears straightened still, and offered its big, pooling eyes. They stood in the clearing for a moment, Carmelita on one side, the rabbit on the other. The air was clear and bright, and the sun was warm overhead. Then the rabbit spoke in the language of dog. The rabbit spoke of the sadness Carmelita sometimes felt, a long, stretched-out sense of displacement that would arrive suddenly amid the hubbub of the house, the leather satchel fragrance, the thumb in Luisa's skin, the heartbeat, and the memory of Claire. It spoke loudly of all the things that had gone into the past and all of the things that might, like a slice of meat, appear in the future. And then it dashed off to one side, heading toward a mountain, and with a bark, Carmelita did bark, giving a dreamy snap of her jaw, she was back in the chase, moving in gravity-free bounds over velvety grass until, with a start, she woke to darkness, staring around the room, a faint residual pre-dawn marking the windows, and once again, the mouth on its hind legs holding something as it gently nibbled. The end of spring came, and the air filled with a superabundance of local trees, grasses, flowers, and pollen. Some days the air was neither north nor south. A newborn was in the house, too, gurgling and twisting, crying at night. One afternoon the house was quiet. Carmelita went onto the deck to air and sun. At the railing, her chin on the wood, she examined the wind coming from the south, and as she sniffed, she caught and held Norman's smell. It was faint. In human terms, it was not a smell at all, a microscopic tumbleweed of his molecules, but it was there. She caught it and held it in her nose in one of the chambers and turned it over like a gemstone. That night, the rabbit did not pause at the end of the glade. Instead, the chase went on and on, weaving around until she woke up in the darkness, and to soothe herself, she sat up and examined the little bit of Norman's smell she had stored in her nose. Again, this is just a translation. There wasn't in any of this a concept of causality, and the smell of Norman in the air alone, mixed into a billion other smells, wasn't enough to make her dreams of escaping to the woods to trace her way back to her previous origin point. She was perfectly content in her life with Steve and Louisa and the baby. The walks in the woods, good food, lots of fresh meat, even on occasion the spicy meat. That tiny bun

Because of this, she felt a kind of fury, an eagerness that drove her across the wide parking lot past cars and people, with the wide river glassy and quivering to the left of her vision. Everything, in a dreamlike way, pulled her into the vortex of her singular desire, nothing at all playful this time, so that she kept her head down and plunged ahead. Then she was up the hill, completely familiar, and along a stone path to the door of the house where the rabbit had stopped, and turned, twitching, standing still as if offering itself to her. In a single fluid motion, she clutched it in her rear paw, twisting hard, and then, when she had her chance, she got to the rabbit's neck, clamped down, and shook it until it stopped moving, and then shook it some more, taking great pleasure in its resistance to the motion of her neck. And then, as she was tasting the bloody meat, gamey and warm, there was a sound of Steve speaking, and she was on her blanket, which she had pawed all the way across the room. It was morning. He was in the doorway to the kitchen with a mug of coffee in his hand. "You must have been dreaming," he said. "Your little paws were moving." Did one dream foretell another? Was it possible that the dream indicated what was to come? Of course, she would never think of it that way, because she wasn't bound by the logic of causality. The dream of the rabbit was as real as her waking state, so it overlapped with what happened one afternoon, a Saturday late in the summer, when Steve took her for a hike along the path. He never took her too far down the path because he didn't want to give her up. He had made a half-hearted attempt to locate her owner, asking around, looking at posts on the internet, until he was persuaded that no one in the area had reported a missing dachshund. But then one day, at the Stop and Shop on Mountain Road, on the community bulletin board, he saw her photo. But by the summer, the dog was part of the family, and it seemed important in some mystical way that she had appeared in the woods before Louisa became pregnant. Once again, it seems important to stress that Carmelita's world is composed of fibers of sensation caught like lint in a web of her neurons, a vivid collection of tastes, luminous visions, dreams, and even in her own ways, hopes and grief. Enter her nose, the enfolded sensors a million times more sensitive to odors than your own. Imagine what it was like for her to hold, even as a clump of molecules, the distinctive smell of Norman, along with everything she had ever encountered, arrayed like a nebulous swirl, spinning in a timeless location. On the path, she pulled on the leash, feeling big. It was a perfect day, with a breeze that carried not only the usual sense of the sea, but in the city, too. Streets and car exhaust and pretzel stands and oniony salsa and baking bread. At a turn in the path, the wind tunneled along the rock and narrowed, bringing together several streams. In this wind, she detected Norman's smell again, past the trace. Steve often let her loose for a few minutes at this spot, where the trail was quiet and the trees were sparse. Like Norman, he called and whistled her back, but he didn't wait as long most of the time, and the dynamic was somehow different. As she ran up through the woods, not really chasing anything, although, of course, the rabbit dream was still fresh, she was surprised in a wide clearing by a rabbit in the grass ahead, eating clover, unaware of her presence. She drew closer, barked, and the rabbit froze and then dashed away, making a zigzag, leaping across a creek. With joy and fury, she ran, entering freedom. It was a smart old rabbit, larger than the one in the dream. It disappeared ahead while Carmelita kept running, skirting the creek, slowing down to nose the ground. It was here that she caught Norman's smell in the air again, stronger than before, a distinctive slice of odor coming through the woods. Not just Norman, but his house and yard, too. It came strongly in a clear-cut, redolent shape,
So she ran

0: toward it, tracking and triangulating as it appeared and then disappeared. A flash of brown dog to the grass and then the woods, her instincts making innumerable adjustments as she went over the rocks, the ground, through another grove of trees, pulling away from Steve, having passed beyond the familiar dynamic as the pull of the voice behind her was counteracted by the scent ahead. It was a matter of chance that Steve had been on the phone with Louisa, talking about the baby, about diapers or formula. On this day, the wind was just right, and Clementine was 50 or so yards behind a certain boundary line, not ignoring the sound of Steve's voice, distant but clear, calling her name, but overwhelmed by the scent ahead. Simply put, the smell of Norman prevailed over the sound of Steve. I wish I could make words be dog, get into her coat and paws and belly and ears as she ran, slowing down on the main trail, passing the picnic tables, the trash bins, catching now and then the familiar fragrance of home, but also, by this point, her own trace of scents on the asphalt where she had passed 100 times long ago. If I could make words be dog, then perhaps I could find the way to inhabit the true dynamic, to imagine a world defined not by notions of power or morality or memory or sentiment, but instead by pure instinct locked in her body, her little legs, as she trotted up the hill along the wall, and then the wall disappeared, cut across manicured grass, past the sign to the park, another great spot to pee, then up the road, staying to the side as she had been taught, to the driveways, stopping there for a moment to sniff. Well, that's great, isn't it, the way he wrote that? It really does feel like you're in the dog's head, just viewing the world from the way she sees it, running past these spots. This is kind of cool asides where it says she's running past the park, like, oh, that's a good place to pee. But she keeps going. And the way he describes running past the wall, it's there, it's there, it's there, boom, it's not there anymore. She's in an opening where she can run through. This guy's really good, right? It's not just this story. I've read other stories by him, and he's really good. But I really like the way he wrote this one. But anyway, back to the story. Out on the back porch, Norman was at a table under a wide green umbrella working. Music was coming through the open door. His neck was stiff, and he had his hand up and was trying to work out a kink. He sighed and stood to stretch when he heard her bark. Once, a big bark from such a small dog. Then he had his arms out and was running, and she was running too, and her body squirming around her flapping tail until he was near, and then, with another yip, yip, yip, she was on her back with her belly up, bending this way and that, waiting for his hands, because that was all there was at that moment. His hands lifting her up, lifting until she was squirming and crying. She was pushing her face into his face, licking and licking as he spoke to her, saying, "Oh, girl, I missed you so much. I missed you. I let you go and started missing you the second you were gone. And when you were gone, I knew I had to go on." And there was a burst of something beyond the wind itself, beyond the taste of meat. And the two of them were inside reunion. Even in that moment, she was aware that his smell had changed, and she was still dancing on her paws as she went into the house to investigate, checking the floorboard beneath the sink, going from room to room, from one corner to the next. One day in the fall, keeping the leash tight, he took her back along the path to the spot where she had left him. It might have been that day or another day when she caught Steve's scent in the wind. The baby, too. And then another time, Louisa's distinctive scent. In her dreams, the rabbit still appeared from time to time, and she ran and leapt and bounded between earth and sky, hovering in bliss and stillness that seemed beyond the animal kingdom. Often, at the end of a long dream chase, she met the rabbit, and they watched each other from their respective sides of the clearing, frozen inside the moment, speaking with their eyes of the tang of onion grass and the taste of spicy meat. And that is the end of our story, Clementine Carmelita Dog by David Means, read from the Best American Short Stories of 2021 off of Mariner Publishing, I should say. Well, for once, we have a few minutes left here at the end of the show. We can kind of talk a little bit. So you can see what I was talking about. First of all, it's much lighter, much more fun story than the ones we've been reading. So I thought it'd be a nice change of pace. And that's why I picked it. But I also liked it because it really illustrates what I was talking about early on in the series of programs about what is it that makes a short story, a good short story, or even a great short story. And it comes down to any number of different aspects of the story that can make it stand out and be good. This particular case, he's writing from a point of view of this dog. And I think he does a great job of not only just the descriptions that, like the one little one I talked about at the end there, where she's running through the grass and running past the wall and over the parking lot and up to a post where it goes through her mind, ooh, that's a good place to pee. You know, that kind of stuff is pretty funny and pretty descriptive and shows talent. But also by the way that he keeps to it. And then he shows the way the dog is thinking, if you want to call it that, in just in terms of sense, the olfactory sense, the senses that the animals use to identify the world around them, not so much the way that we do. And I think it's just an interesting exercise and a way to write about life in a way that's a little bit different and foreign from the way we normally do. And just one more observation on my part, the kind of the writing nerd that I am. It's interesting that it's not particularly that fantastic of a story. It's basically a story about a dog that runs away from home, gets found by somebody else, lives for a little with them, and then comes back. Not that stimulating of a story, but it's really a heartwarming story, interesting story, any different number of ways you want to look at it, that makes it a great story. And it comes from the craft, the skill, the talent of the author, who's an artist. It's like saying you paint a still life of a bowl of fruit on a table. What's so exciting about that? Well, it's because of this technique, the skill of the painter that makes it a great work of art. And it's the same in writing. It's the skill of David Means, his talent, that makes it such a story worthwhile to read by us here today, and by you too, if you want to read it, you know, for yourself, and some of his other works too, because he's prolific, as I read in the little thumbnail at the bottom before we got started here. Well, we're out of time again. At least we had a chance today to speak a little bit about the story after we're done with it. But nevertheless, we're down to our last about 30 seconds, so I have to quickly sign off here. I don't have anything picked out yet for next week, but I'm sure we'll come up with something that's going to make you glad to listen. And, you know, if you want to give feedback, you know, go to the Chicago Lighthouse and give some feedback on the show. I hope it'll be positive. I hope you like it. And if you do, as I always say, tell somebody, and maybe we can increase our audience a little bit and bring a smile to the faces of some more people. So anyway, once again, for the Chicago Lighthouse on Chris Radio, this is a short read. I'm your host, Joe Perkins. I hope you like the show and that you'll come back again next week and listen again to another short story. Okay, good night, everyone.
1: Chen Guangcheng is a blind Chinese civil rights activist who's worked on human rights issues in rural areas of the People's Republic of China. Blind from an early age and self-taught in the law, Chen is frequently described as a barefoot lawyer who advocates for women's rights, land rights, and the welfare of the poor. Chen gained international recognition in 2005 for organizing a landmark lawsuit against authorities, and as a result of this lawsuit, Chen was arrested in June 2006 and sentenced to 4 years and 3 months. He was released from prison in 2010. Chen's case received sustained international attention. In April 2012, Chen fled to the embassy of the United States in Beijing, and after negotiations with the Chinese government, it was reported that China would consider allowing him to travel to the United States to study. Chen, his wife, and two children were granted U.S. visas and departed Beijing for New York City. In October 2013, Chen accepted a position with the conservative research group Witherspoon Institute and a position at the Catholic University of America. This is Chris Radio, a service of the Chicago Lighthouse.
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5: It's time to explore the world on the Travel Hour, produced by GateWave. I'm David Howard, and today we're going to be reading articles from Condé Nast Traveler magazine. And the first one is titled Southern Beauty. Italy's untamed Calabria region is filled with local delicacies, pristine beaches, and singular cultures. It also happens to be blissfully removed from the tourist trail. An article by Lee Marshall. I had been in Calabria for less than 24 hours when I found myself standing in an artist's bottega in the town of Pizzo and listening to Antonio Montesanti talk about the Greek hero Achilles. Just outside the door, cars and Vespas vroomed past, but as this cheery, straw-hatted painter and ceramist talked about his southern Italian region's deep connection with the distant Mediterranean past, the cars became chariots and the scooters morphed into mules. In this part of Calabria, Antonio explained, fishermen still scratch a cross pattern with their nails on the cheeks of the swordfish they catch. They do this, he informed me in a matter-of-fact way, as if recounting what he'd had for lunch, to free the souls of Achilles' loyal warriors, the Myrmidons, who transformed into these sleek, powerful, silver-blue fish after the death of their commander. Later the same day, I was driving through an amiably ramshackle town called Nicotera with my German Calabrian guide, Lian Scherf. Nicotera is famous as the town that taught the world to eat after being chosen in 1957 as one of the earliest data collection centers for research into what would become known as the Mediterranean diet. After lunch on a hot July day, it felt more like the town that taught the world to have a siesta. The only sign of life came when we stopped at a pedestrian crossing for three young boys, 10 or 11 at a guess. The two in front were almost 9 feet tall. Their hands were empty dishwashing gloves and their heads were cardboard boxes. They bowed to our car, arms flailing, then whirled away up a steep lane. The regular-sized kid that followed in their wake kept up a constant rat-a-tat on his drum. Rather than being hunched over their game consoles, these guys were reenacting a legend that, according to Lian, dates back to the early Middle Ages, featuring a Catholic maiden called Mata and a Muslim prince called Grifone. In processions held on local feast days, Mata and Grifoni become giant papier-mâché figures that are paraded through the streets. But this was not a feast day in Nicotera. Also, the boys, giganti, swaying precariously on wooden chairs that the tapu out front held propped on their shoulders, were clearly homemade. It looked very much like they were playing at Mata and Grifoni for no good reason other than the sheer joy of the thing. Calabria is Sicily 20 years ago, says Gary Portuesi of Authentic Explorations, the luxury travel outfitter with whom I am exploring this wonderful and often overlooked southern region. I met him and his partner Calabrian native Marco Palermo later that night in Via Paiola, just outside Tropea. Gary is excited about Calabria and was eager to share his enthusiasm with someone like me who knows Italy well, it's where I live, but have never visited the region, aside from a memorably slow drive from Sicily to Naples all of 4 decades ago. Sicily is where Gary's family is from, and he helped launch the island's new high-end tourist wave when he founded what was then called Authentic Sicily in 2002. Calabria, Gary tells me, is the perfect destination for anyone looking for that other Italian experience that nobody knows. The Calabria some outside Italy do already know is the Costa degli Dei, or Coast of the Gods, a 34-mile stretch of Tyrrhenian shore from Pizzo to Nicotera. Think of it as the knuckle on the Calabrian toe, where long white beaches alternate with impervious cliffs and rocky coves. Tropea is this wild promontory's most celebrated resort town, and the only municipality in the entire region where foreign visitors far outnumber Italians. Tropea deserves its reputation. It's a handsome place of solid sandstone palazzi built by the many noble families that chose the town as their residence over the centuries. Before dinner, walking with Leanne, Gary and Marco through narrow streets and hidden piazzas invaded by trattoria tables, we peered through ancient arched gates into covetable private courtyards and ducked into the medieval cathedral with its delightful 12th century altar painting of the Virgin Mary and her baby enjoying a cuddle. We ended up on the steep seaward edge of the historic centre, just in time to see the sun set over the island of Stromboli, around 30 nautical miles to the west. Later we sampled, among other delights, swordfish chunks in a delicate elderflower marinade at Le Mura, a restaurant whose alfresco garden is cupped within the folds of the city's Byzantine-era walls. You could happily vacation in Tropea without your own set of wheels. It's an hour's taxi drive from Lamezia Terme International Airport and is also reachable by train from Rome or Naples. The best places to stay here, like handsome airy boutique hotel Via Paiola, are an easy shuttle ride or energetic walk away from the centre. But if you've come this far, it would be a shame not to explore more of Calabria's coast and rugged hinterland, and for this, a car is pretty much essential. Actually, strike that. Add Reggio Calabria to the list of Calabrian destinations that are probably best visited without a car. On the day of bright blue skies when Marco and I drove in, we must have circled past the city's famous gelato bar Cesare about half a dozen times before we finally gave up the search for a curbside space and parked in a private garage. Calabria's most populous city, Reggio, stands at the very tip of the region's toe, placidly regarding Sicily in the puffing cone of Mount Etna across the Straits of Messina from its elegant tree-lined waterfront promenade. Today, most visitors come to view the Riace bronzes. These two majestic ancient Greek statues of warriors from the 5th century BCE were discovered buried in the seabed off Calabria's southern coast in 1972 by a diver. A star attraction of the local archaeological museum, they are miracles of sculpted strength and quiet authority, the kind of artworks that have you unconsciously tensing your abs. Reggio is the tipping point between Calabria's two coastlines. From here, if you're not getting a boat to Sicily, you can either head north and then northeast up Italy's Tyrrhenian shore towards Tropea, Naples, and eventually Rome, or chart a course south and then east along the instep of the southern Italian foot to reach Puglia. Opt for the latter, and you will inevitably spend a lot of time on the notoriously slow SS-106 highway, driving through a jumble of dusty, strung-out seaside towns that cater mostly to Italian vacationers. Eventually, however, the sandy stretch of rugged coastline that centres on the marine reserve of Capo Risotto. Hiding here in plain sight amid the private condominiums of Prialonga, not so distant in their eclectic seaside style from those of Sardinia's Costa Smeralda, the 32-room Pria Art Resort is Calabria's most stylish barefoot luxury hotel, where hammocks are suspended above the waves that lap the shore. The conventional wisdom is that there's not much to do on this Ionian side of Calabria except go to the beach or maybe visit the overgrown remains of ancient Greek colonies like Locri or Sybaris. But who needs conventional wisdom? Much more useful in Calabria is access to a local like Marco, whose family comes from a town so happily Ionian it calls itself Gioissa Ionica. Without Marco, I would never have found family restaurant La Collinetta in the hilltop hamlet of Martoni, where chef owner Pino Trimboli serves the restaurant's own organic pasta on terracotta roof tiles instead of plates in true Calabrian farm worker style. My tagliani with porcini mushrooms was a sapid umami bomb. Neither, I'm pretty sure, would I have made my way to the hill town of San Floro, where Nido di Seta, a cooperative founded in 2013, has planted more than 3,000 mulberry trees and revived the area's ancient tradition of organic silk production. Calabria once exported silk all over Europe, but by the end of the 19th century the trade had all but disappeared. I learned three things in San Floro: that I could spend hours watching dappled sunlight filter through the leaves of a Calabrian mulberry grove, that the brittle rustling sound of 20,000 silkworms munching their way through what amounts to over 1,000 pounds of leaves each month is so uncanny I'm surprised Hitchcock never used it in a film, or did he? And that I'm no good at all at weaving silk on an ancient handloom. Today, Nido di Seta makes its own scarves, dresses and other items from the 90 pounds of organic Calabrian silk it produces each year, which can be purchased from a small store on its farm after a tour of the Silk Museum, Mulberry Groves and Feeding Room. In 2023, the cooperative began supplying silk to fashion house Gucci, quite a coup for a region that is more used to exporting luxury talents, including Gianni Versace, than luxury goods. The Milanese fashion kingpin was born in Reggio Calabria and began his career at his mother's dressmaking atelier. It's these back country forays that make Calabria such a joy for old Italy's hands keen to find still undiscovered corners of the country. On day 6 of my sojourn, I picked up the courage to strike out on my own, hired an e-bike and headed inland from the Praia Art Resort through a landscape of deep dry gullies colonized by great spears of giant fennel. At one point, I had the distinct impression that I was pedalling through a Dr. Seuss book. I stopped in the hilltop village of Santa Severina and found myself alone in a handsome piazza that in Tuscany would have required me to slalom through the selfie takers. But the real revelation came on the way back in Cutro, an unprepossessing concrete struggle of a town that I guess did not see too many tourists. Here, in need of a low-temperature sugar rush, I slammed on the brakes outside a gelateria called K2, darted inside and ordered a cone with my two go-to flavours, coffee and stracciatella. Oh, the stracciatella was just as it should be, but so rarely is. Creamy fior di latte studded with great chunks of dark chocolate. The café tasted like it had just come out of a Gaggia machine and been magically turned to ice cream. Except that not content with this conjuring act, they'd then dusted it with a snowfall of hazelnut crumble. I had other fine gelato experiences in Calabria. I discovered, for example, that the exuberant Franco Di Giorgio Bar Gelateria Ercoli in Pizzo, which vies with Bar Dante across the town's main square for the favours of Tartufo ice cream aficionados, also does a knockout strawberry granita. But K2 was my Everest. You're listening to The Travel Hour, produced by Gatewave in New York City. Gelato is not Calabria's only foodie draw. You might not get on a plane to go eat onions, but wait to make that call until you have dipped a spoon into the exquisite onion mousse made from Tropea's famously sweet Cipolla Rosa variety at the Delizie Vaticane farm shop a little way out of town. Once known for its hearty country trattorias and beachside seafood joints, Calabria is now also a fine dining destination with a scatter of Michelin stars. One of the first and most consistent of these starry tables is Datilo on the Ceraudo family farm, an organic winery a 30-minute drive north of Crotone on Calabria's Ionian coast. On the summer evening I dined there, on an outdoor terrace beneath jasmine-draped walls, the two principal tasting menus both began with one of Chef Caterina Ceraudo's signature starters. The first was a lightly fried phyllo pastry sfogliatella shell filled with two ingredients that are flag-bearers for genuine Calabrian flavours, caciocavallo podolico cheese and sardella, a spicy whitebait, peperoncino and wild fennel seed paste that is sometimes referred to in this region as i caviali di povero, the caviar of the poor. It was a tasty start to a very memorable meal, but also a statement of intent from a young chef deeply committed to Calabria's remarkable range of natural produce. An endearing aspect of this spectacular but also sometimes gnarly region, where exquisite Byzantine churches and ugly unfinished concrete blocks stand cheek by jowl, is the way even those who work in the tourist industry don't always realize what they're sitting on. Elisa Liacono, who handles sales and business development for the group that owns Via Paola and its sister hotels, Contemporary Spa Resort, Capovatico Resort and Spa, and relaxed family-oriented Baia de Sole, mentioned that she and her friends like to eat at a place called Le Breste in the village of Bratiro, just inland from Tropea. But she did it in a way that suggested that visitors from abroad might not get it. Le Breste turned out to be an absolute delight. Not only was it a good-looking rural property, complete with cute rural chic guest rooms that had been restored using ancient sustainable techniques, Le Breste are local adobe blocks made with mud and wheat husks, but the Stromboli sunset views, the tasty heirloom dishes like filetja pasta with tropeo onions, a wine list that highlights an ever-growing group of regional producers who are working with native grape varieties, service that was sweet, genuine, and prompt, all this made me marvel that four of us had managed to get a booking on a warm July evening at less than an hour's notice. It also made me realize that in Calabria there are still places of this caliber which can often feel like the hardest thing to find in Italy, the places where, as Elisa put it, only we locals go. Now, how to do it? Gary Portuesi, Marco Palermo and their team at Authentic Explorations, longtime experts at putting together trips that get at the heart of Italy, launched itineraries into Calabria in summer 2025. This six-night journey through the region was fittingly called Savoring and Unveiling Calabria, a grazing safari that samples regional specialties like swordfish, Calabrian chilies, the cipolla rossa or red onion, and tartufo di pizzo, the traditional ball of gelato covered in a shell of chocolate or hazelnuts. Other activities for a customized itinerary can include hikes in national parks, visits to wineries and bergamot groves, Amaro tastings and boat excursions along the Costa degli Dei. Portuesi and Palermo recommend a visit of at least 5 nights within the window of April through October. Now, places to eat. At Le Mura in Tropea, savour a pizza with a side of views, or hit Delizia Vaticani for picnic essentials like cheese, salume and mousse di cipolla, a salty sweet spread made of the regional onion to nosh on at Spiaggia della Contura, the town's less crowded beach. Go 30 miles east along the coast into Pizzo for gelato at either Bar Gelateria Ercole or Bar Dante on the Piazza della Repubblica. There's also K2 in the tiny town of Cutro. For a taste of the region's Caciocavallo cheese and Ndugia, check out La Collinetta in Martone. As for Michelin-starred meals, Dartolo serves a 9-course tasting menu created by Chef Caterino Ceraudo at her family's Agriturismo estate, where you can stay overnight, just 4 miles east of Strongoli. Le Breste in Batiro also has rooms to sleep off dinner. And places to stay. Check in to Priolonga's 32-key Praia Art Resort, with its poolside seafood restaurant and a private white sand beach along the Ionian Sea. The elegant Via Paola has terraces where guests can take aperitivi as well as vegetable patches where the hotel's Ristorante dei Minimi sources lemons, tomatoes and Tropea red onions. Its sibling properties to the south boast enviable seaside spots, Baia della Sole in Torre Rufia and Co Vaticano Resort Talasso Spa at Riccardi, both with smart beach clubs along the sun-kissed Costa degli Dei. Next, best places to go up. Artist Siddharth Kirka shares his favourite spots in his home state. Of growing up in northern Goa, Siddharth Kirka recalls when the town of Kalangute only had the Taj Hotel and a few small businesses. It was just a road I used to cycle on. While the seaside Indian state still retains a low-key spirit, it's buzzing with places to eat and drink, mixology bars, vinyl listening rooms, and kitchens serving various cuisines. In the village of Asagao, where he lives, there's Burmese restaurant Sopo, experimental cocktail space Room 1, and art-forward bar Drop Dead Sexy, all run by Kirkar, who is the son of renowned painter and sculptor Subodh Kirkar, and an internationally recognized artist in his own right. Here he recommends the best spots for art, craft, and really good sushi in Goa. A review prepared by Karina Acharya. Northern Goa reveals itself just after sunrise, when even the busiest beaches, Kalanguti, Baga and Kandalim, are empty until about 7 a.m. For some serenity, visit Para's Coconut Tree Road, now Instagram famous but quiet as daybreak, says Koka, when the fields are misty. Then take the cliff walk at Fort Aguada. A trail winds past tree and stone outcrops before opening onto a dramatic headland where the Mandovi River flows into the Arabian Sea. In Old Goa, the Museum of Christian Art in the 17th century convent of Santa Monica illustrates the imprint of Italian artisanship on the holy objects and textiles found in the region's early churches. The masons who built the churches were Hindu craftsmen, so you see lotus motifs on pillars, Kirkar explains. Contemporary art tells the story of the state's history and culture at the Museum of Goa. The elder Kirkar was its founding director. It also has a great souvenir shop. For shoppable art, Kirkar suggests marine-inspired tableware, home decor and art pieces by Thomas the Potter, sold at Paper Boat Collective, a shop in Sangolda. There's a place for every palate in Kirkar's Goa. Head to Sangolda for peacock seafood at Spice Goa and Sichuan fried chicken and lamb krapao kebabs at Pan Asian Grumps. Find authentic handmade pasta at Al Pomodoro in Anjuna. Kirkar is obsessed with Izumi Asagao. I probably order from them 500 times a year. He suggests the yuzu prawn tempura maki and hamachi truffle ponzu. Then there's Pablo's, also in Asagao, where you can find local beers and feni, a spirit made from fermented cashew apples or coconut sap. It's uncomplicated and very Goan, Kirkar says. All is full of art. Want to tap into Reykjavik's creative scene? A new Björk exhibition is just the beginning. If there's one thing more confounding than Iceland's shape-shifting volcanic landscapes, it's the work of its greatest cultural export, Björk. This spring, however, the National Gallery of Iceland will become a portal into the musician's avant-garde world with Echolalia, an immersive exhibition for the 2026 Reykjavik Arts Festival from May 30 to June 14. Spanning the museum, it will show installations like Metamorphings, celebrating collaborator James Merry's intricate embroidered headpieces, the performance piece Sorrowful Soil, with Iceland's wild landscapes as its backdrop, and a new work related to her upcoming untitled album. For many, Björk is the gateway to Reykjavik's unconventional creative scene, but don't let it be the end. Make this your next stop, says Erica Owen. Hofstadin, this cultural centre in Eliadadalur, has served as the home of Chromo Sapiens, a multi-sensory installation since 2022. Crafted by Icelandic artist Hrafnihuldur Amaditur, also known as Shoplifter, the experience, three caves made of synthetic hair extensions and filled with sounds by our Icelandic band Hum, was a hit at the 2019 Venice Biennale and remains planted on Reykjavik's cultural map. Hofudstodin also hosts events. Time it right to catch a knitting cycle. And Marshall Huzid, this former herring factory, now a sprawling art hub, feels surprisingly interconnected despite its being five separate art spaces under one roof. Highlights include the Living Art Museum for experimental work and Pula for contemporary art. The elusive studio Ólafur Eliasson is the cherry on top. Its namesake Icelandic Danish artist crafted the iconic facade of nearby Harper Concert Hall and Conference Centre. Reach out over email for a tour. This Gateway broadcast of the Travel Hour will continue with more from Travel and Leisure magazine after this short break.

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back to the Travel Hour, a compilation programme of travel articles on Gatwick. I'm David Howard, and we're going to continue with more articles from Condé Nast Traveller magazine. And this one is titled Up Close and Very Personal. On a new bespoke trip through Uganda with legendary travel company Abercrombie and Kent, Mary Holland visits the bustling capital of Kampala, hikes past waterfalls and chattering chimps, and has a life-changing encounter with a family of mountain gorillas. By the time we see our first gorilla, I'm ready to sit down on a patch of grass and honestly take a rest. After 2 hours of vigorous hiking, I want to ask the gorillas if they can just hang on a moment so I can catch my breath. The hike began with a bang, up a steep incline through a non-native eucalyptus woodland, past tea plantations at 6,200 feet above sea level, then down into the dense brush. Once inside Bawindi Impenetrable Forest National Park, we traipsed along a narrow path lined with mahoganies and strangler figs while skipping over branches and lines of angry red ants. But the gorillas do not wait, particularly this group of 17, which is extremely active and, because there's another gorilla family nearby, very territorial. As we follow them, clambering up hills and over plants and roots, our guide, Ngabirano Onesmus, hacks away at branches to make way. Suddenly, it's raining gorillas. They're dashing past us and climbing up trees, then awkwardly sliding back down. Some sit pensively, staring into the distance. One resembles Rodin's The Thinker, his chin gently resting on his hand. Despite my amoeba-like photos, I don't want to miss a beat. My first inclination is to frantically take photos, but I also don't want to witness them through a screen. I want to marvel at their human-like movements as they pick their nose and play with their feet. This is my first time tracking mountain gorillas in Uganda. I've seen them before in Rwanda, not surprising since most people associate these fantastic primates with that country, but a 2018 census, results from the most recent one in 2025 haven't been released yet, showed that Uganda has almost half the world's mountain gorilla population, 445 of the 1,021 that are split among three countries. Rwanda did so well, so Uganda thought, why not capitalize on it, says Adila Misbach, general manager of Silverback Lodge in Bawindi, who previously worked at one and only Nungwe House in Rwanda. Uganda is now making a very compelling case for tourists. New lodges have reopened in Bawindi, and to further boost interest, the cost of a permit is almost half that of Rwanda's, so technically you can do 2 days of trekking for the price of one. I'm here on a week-long trip with Abercrombie and Kent, a pioneering luxury travel company that's been planning bespoke safaris in Africa since the early 1960s. The itinerary includes a must-do gorilla trek, but also spotlights other pockets of the country many travelers zip past. My journey begins in the buzzing capital of Kampala. Ivan Unyunga, my guide for the next 2 days, collects me from my hotel. We get into a waiting car and then weave through the dense traffic dominated by boda bodas or motorcycle taxis loaded with cartons of eggs and sacks of potatoes bursting at the seams. We pass storefronts with hand-painted signage and people peddling watermelons and balancing bowls of mangoes and baskets of peanuts on their head. When we arrive at the Kasubi tombs, the atmosphere calms. A 100-year-old man who's been guarding this entrance for 85 years waves us in. This former palace of the Kabakas of Buganda
Kabaka means king in Luganda, was built in 1882 and converted into a royal burial ground in 1884. It now has four royal tombs buried 13 feet underground. In fall of 2024, it reopened to the public. The magnificent conical main building is constructed of wood, elephant grass, and bark leather, and acts as a spiritual center where rituals and local ceremonies are still performed. Onyonga and I remove our shoes and follow a local guide inside where it's cool and dark, a respite from the weight of the sun. We sit on palm mats overlooking drawings and photographs of four Kabakas who are buried here. On the ceiling, rings woven from palm fronds and spear grass symbolize the traditional clans of the Buganda people, the center circle the same size as the king's head. Our guide describes the 800-year reign of the Kingdom of Buganda, which was led by 36 kings. In 1966, 4 years after the British exited Uganda, the king was overthrown and abolished by Milton Obote, the first Prime Minister and later President of Uganda, who was eventually overthrown by the dictator Idi Amin. I learned that, despite a period without a sitting monarch, the king still exists today. In 1993, Ronald Muwenda Mutebi II of Buganda, who had been living in exile in the United Kingdom, returned to Uganda and was crowned, but only as a ceremonial figurehead. More stunning than the history of the Kabakas is the fact that I'm just about the only tourist here. For a moment, I feel like the whole world is missing out. To think of the lines outside the Colosseum. I love birds, explains the 20-something naturalist Ivan Wamala, binoculars dangling from his neck. We're standing next to a small lake while he points out weavers' nests as well as black ants and their intricate tunnels. His enthusiasm is boundless. Earlier that day, I arrived in Kasese, a one-hour flight from the country's main airport in the city of Entebbe. Already the mood has become notably calmer. The town, lined with low-slung buildings and surrounded by maize fields with crops as dry as scarecrows, is the gateway to Kibale National Park. We rumbled along a dirt road until we reached Kibale Lodge, a property set on a hilltop 4,000 feet above sea level, an hour from the park, with an expansive garden and stunning views of the lake below. The lodge, opened in 2024, is owned by Volcanoes Safaris, a Uganda company founded by Praveen Moman, a trailblazer of tourism in Uganda and Rwanda. I follow Wamala past the lodge's tree nursery and reforestation project, a site where neat rows of indigenous plants are growing under garden mesh in an attempt to attract different species of birds. So far, Wamala tells me, he's counted 190 species. Actually, 191, he quickly corrects, thanks to a keen guest birder who spotted one that wasn't on his list. During our hour-long walk, we are swallowed up by the sounds of the forest and don't spot another human for an hour, until we exit into a dirt road. We pass the odd home, where children wave vigorously, but there's still the sense you're deep in nature, far from the bright lights of Kampala. Seeing the chimps is a great primer for the gorillas. The next morning, my driver and I set out along the dusty road, passing women carrying hoes into the fields as the sun ascends. At the entrance to Kibale National Park, there's a tangible buzz in the air, the sort you sense before a thrilling adventure begins. A group of about 40 fellow hikers, most of us clad in Gore-Tex shoes and pants tucked into our socks to avoid ants, gather, and the park rangers share instructions about the trek. We're then divided into clusters of six, and my new companions and I, forming a neat line behind our ranger, Florence,
disappear into the quiet forest. We find the chimpanzees with ease. After about 45 minutes of undemanding hiking, we hear them screeching in the distance. When they come into view, they are totally unfazed by us. One curls up in the fetal position for a nap. Another one, high in a tree, is splayed out like a tiny emperor waiting to be fed grapes. As a group of 120 primates, and we spend the next hour following them as they knuckle walk across the forest floor and swing from the trees above. The next day I'm awakened before dawn with delivery of fresh coffee. I climb, still bleary-eyed, into an old Land Rover, and we head to the airport as the sun rises, a giant persimmon above us. A 30-minute flight and a 2-hour drive later, I'm in the Bwindi Impenetrable Forest National Park. When the car pulls up at a slick silverback lodge, it's clear I've arrived in the Yellowstone of Uganda. This forest is a main reason people come to this country, and Silverback Lodge, with a wide deck that stares directly into the Jurassic-like trees, has a front row seat. You could spend an entire afternoon here, eyes glued to binoculars, hoping to glimpse a gorilla from afar. The lodge itself, designed by South African-based HK Studio, is stunning. It's all sharp stonework, black gloss and glass, with tub chairs that have impressive tasseled raffia backs and decorative pottery crafted by Central Ceramic Kampala. Nearly everything here is made in Uganda. I pass my first evening in Bwindi on the deck, staring at the campfire as the mountains disappear into the night. When I finally enter the forest, my guide for the day, Derek Tindimbwembwa, points to a map at the visitor's centre and traces his finger around a 5.6-mile loop that we'll take to see a waterfall. If we're lucky, he tells me, we'll spot gorillas along the way. We head out along a dirt road, then dip into the rainforest, where we scramble over gnarled roots and wood walkways that hover above streams. On the steep hike, he reveals that Bwindi means a place that is wet and dark, but it's also linked to a legend about a girl named Nyanamaraki who was sacrificed to a swamp spirit. When we pass a cave where sacrifices were said to have taken place, my heart jolts and I pick up my pace. We go up, up, up past ferns and strangler figs and trees crawling with Spanish moss through the dank woodland. As we near the waterfall, the temperature plummets. It's a nice place to meditate, said Tindimbwa, so we stand in silence, allowing the mist to wash over our faces. We don't see the gorillas, nor do we see any other hikers, but having this patch of Bwindi to ourselves is enough of a reward. After the walk, Tindimbwa delivers me to Abercrombie & Kent's recently overhauled Gorilla Forest Lodge, an A&K center.

peaceful rhythm, drinking coffee on my deck in the morning and sitting around the fire at night. After my gorilla track, I'm in a daze. I have that feeling that I've done something truly magnificent. Everyone else is carrying on, driving cars and eating sandwiches, as if the entire world hasn't just shifted. By evening, the tiredness sinks in and I collapse around the fire pit where a man strums the traditional harp. Two couples who have flown from halfway across the world to join me are bubbling with excitement and want to know all about the track. I tell them that the gorillas are constantly moving, especially during the dry season when they're looking for food, so a long walk can turn into a short walk or vice versa, and that although there might be times when your legs are so tired you want to stop and weep, it's absolutely unquestionably worth it. The gorillas simply cannot and do not disappoint. I leave them to chat away as more champagne is popped and wood added to the fire, but I also want to tell them that the greatest part isn't just the gorillas, it's the little moments in between. Watching the sunrise from the Land Rover, meeting Ivan Wamala, the contagiously enthusiastic naturalist, staring up in awe inside the magnificent Kasubi tombs, and the sweet relief of reaching the waterfall after a grueling hike. Really, the gorillas are just a gateway to it all. You're listening to the Travel Hour on Gatewave, audio for independent living. Next, straight to the top. An elite adventure company's Lux Leave No Trace mobile camps have arrived in the American Southwest. Kevin Jackson and Andrew Roberts reinvented the camping experience in 2012 when they founded Exp Journeys, a bespoke high-touch adventure company that leads trips in such remote places as Alaska and Antarctica. Last summer, they launched their low-impact mobile camps in new locations across the southwestern United States, and this year will expand to Yosemite and to Colorado's Canyons of the Ancients. These outfits have amenities once reserved for the finest African safaris. Think palatial canvas tents with memory foam mattresses, ensuite toilets, hot showers, diligent guides, and through a partnership with Navajo-owned tour company Monument Valley Safari, native storytellers. Exp's team handles everything, erecting and striking the camps, securing permits, scoping out solitude, so that potential adventurers, such as myself, need not worry about crowds and logistics. My 4 days with Exp, I spent e-biking along Zion Canyon's sheer sandstone towers, gunning my UTV up a dune in Coral Pink Sand Dunes State Park, and gazing across a sea of rust-colored hoodoos from Sunset Point in Bryce Canyon National Park. Our guide's meticulous timing ensures we have these and other typical teaming sites entirely to ourselves. On our penultimate day, a helicopter flies us over Serpentine Lake to Powell and lands atop the 5,287-foot summit of Tower Butte, where Chef Sean Foster, formerly of Amangiri, serves a brunch of Dutch oven veggie hash, poached eggs, and rabbit and rattlesnake sausage. While sharing the meal, storyteller Don Mose points to Navajo Mountain in the distance. In the creation myth of Dine Bahan, he tells me, that summit is considered an umbilical cord connecting us to the earth that made us. Mother Nature will continue to mold these ancient landscapes, and experiences like this one have the power to reshape how we appreciate our own backyards. Now we turn to some selections from Condé Nast Traveler's Hot List, which they report as the year's best new hotels, restaurants, and cruises from around the world. First, Janane Rumi in Marrakesh, Morocco.
Perched at the edge of the desert, Marrakesh is improbably a garden city

0: its medina an intricate jigsaw of Riyadh courtyards that reflect deeply held Islamic beliefs about water, light, and the art of living harmoniously with the natural world. Jinane Rumi, the Garden of Rumi, sits squarely within this tradition in the Palmeray, Marrakesh's historic palm grove. It was designed by Tunisian-born Charles Bokhara as a private home and has just 12 rooms, 7 in the mansion, 4 garden pavilions, and 1 private villa. Bokhara grew up in Casablanca and graduated from the Beaux-Arts de Paris, and this mini manor house, with its arches and domes, expressive use of local materials and elegantly mullioned windows that connect the house with a glorious garden of centenarian palms and pistachio trees, embodies his elegant Euro-Maghrebi style. It's a seductive oasis that naturally gathers life, which is why owners Geert Jan van der Berg, an art restitution lawyer, and his somatic therapist wife Corinne felt compelled to transform it into a cultural hub, platforming contemporary Moroccan artists and designers and curating arts events and creative retreats. Next, Tella Thera in Crete, Greece. With fragrant citrus groves, farmland rolling into ruddy brown mountains, and the vast aquamarine Aegean Sea, western Crete's Kissamos is alluring and wild. In rural Trakylos, 45 minutes from the center of Chania, the husband and wife team of Lucas Turkomanis and Chevron Lowe have crafted this eco-minded property with 20 soothing suites and 1 villa powered entirely by solar panels built into a hillside. The bioclimatic architecture, designed by the firm Puris Architects, makes the most of skylights and windows to optimize wind flow and maximize natural light, thereby conserving electricity. Elegant wood furnishings in the rooms have been handcrafted by a local carpenter. Illuminated niches display Cretan earth clepsydras, or ancient water clocks, and half-moon windows reveal terraces where swallowtail butterflies flit among native plants that need minimal watering in biodiversity-boosting gardens. At pergola-shaded tables of the restaurant Animuya, the Cretan menu pairs low-waste wizardry, fruit rind sorbet, herbs stalk powders, with locally grown ingredients in such dishes as pistachio avocado butter, pickled stumnagati rippled risotto, and gazpacho with xinomistra cheese mousse and cretamo. Here all is beautifully considered and underpinned by a deep love for Mother Nature. Now, a restaurant review from San Francisco, The Happy Crane. When you consider the impressive culinary CV of Chef James Yoon Leong Parry, with stints at Michelin-starred spots around the world, including Bo Innovation in Hong Kong and Benu in San Francisco, you might expect him to do an hours-long multi-course tasting menu at the Happy Crane, his very own modern Chinese restaurant. Instead, he has tucked away the tweezers and is keeping things more approachable while delivering the same attention to detail and finesse. Dim sum and then some are made in-house. Thin, slippery crab rice rolls filled with a generous amount of Dungeness meat and noodles made from fresh milled rice, or the vegetable-stuffed sugar snap pea dumplings topped with a pea foam. He's still a chefy chef, okay? Be sure to get the quail. It's inspired by juicy Cantonese roast duck, crisp skin and all. It's brined, blanched, glazed, dry-aged, fried, grilled, then basted in the wok with oil. The entire process takes 5 days to prepare. You can taste all that work at the first bite, a labor well worth the flavor. Now, a cruise description, the Oceana Allura. On Oceana Allura, the second ship in Oceana Cruises' premium category of the same name, passengers will be dazzled by aspects big and small. Zoom in on the central staircase and you'll see a cascade of marble by Studio Dado that elevates the entire interior. Stop by late-night piano bar Martinis, where musicians perform renditions of Billy Joel hits for a note-perfect nightcap. Or head to Deck 16 for a round of mini-golf with a view. We recommend teeing off while floating past Montenegro's striking mountains. Then there's the larger picture. A hyper-localized approach to port cities will bring you to magnificently simple lunches in quiet Italian farmsteads, while the onboard approach to food and beverage is so considered, from the sharpest espresso at Italian-style bars in the morning to a big-ticket steak at Jacques Pépin Jacques that tastes as if the culinary maestro had seasoned it himself. Now, another hotel review in Big Sky, Montana, one and only Moonlight Basin. The new address in Montana's Moonlight Basin Resort from One and Only, famed for its sumptuous yet tasteful resorts in far-flung destinations like Mauritius, Rwanda, Malaysia, and fabulous elsewheres, represents the hotelier's American debut as well as its first foray into the outdoor adventure space. A luxury alpine retreat like this requires a specialized type of hospitality, and the team here, a crew who can do everything from book your activities to whisk you between buildings on a side-by-side ATV, knows exactly what they're doing. Guests get a direct line to the slopes via the one and only gondola, as well as access to plush locker rooms, tuning equipment, and gear rentals that will impress even members of Yellowstone Club, the fabulously Tony private ski community next door. Moonlight Basin is worth visiting outside of ski season too. Situated on 240 secluded acres within the greater Yellowstone ecosystem, the resort links two sections of protected wilderness in southwestern Montana's Rocky Mountains, providing critical migration routes for species like moose and bobcats, which means some exceptional wildlife sightings. Thanks for listening to this week's Gateway broadcast of the Travel Hour. I'm volunteer reader David Howard. For most of you, on sports is coming up next here on Gateway.
1: 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We also rely on the financial support of listeners and the people who love them. If you can make a contribution at any level, call for more information at 646-202-1049.
2: 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To explain that, here's Maureen Reed from WBBM Chicago on the Disability Minute, a regular piece created by the people at Chris Radio.
3: October 15th is White Cane Awareness Day. I'm Maureen Reed with the Disability Minute. Believe it or not, blind people don't automatically know how to use a white cane. It requires training with a certified orientation and mobility instructor. Jared Bazigan works at the Chicago Lighthouse in that capacity, training children and adults.
4: I have definitely encountered people who come to me for their first lesson and they have the cane already and they've never been shown how to use it.
3: Jarrett's instruction includes teaching techniques like tapping, sweeping, and shorelining, which is using the cane to trail along a grass line or the base of a wall. It also involves breaking some bad habits.
4: I know a lot of people that come to me, they're saying they're counting stairs, and we're like, we need to move away from that. There are many stairways that that person could encounter in their daily life, and you can't keep track of all the different numbers of stairs. It could be dangerous.
3: Produced by people with disabilities at the Chicago Lighthouse. Maureen Reed for News Radio 105.9 WBBM.
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8: Good evening. And welcome to Vanity Fair Magazine. Hi, I'm Paul Droba. Tonight we have two excellent stories from Vanity Fair. I believe we're still in the November issue of Vanity Fair. Yeah, we're running a little late on this, but so much to read, so little time. So two stories this evening. The first one is entitled The Y Squad, and the blurb that precedes it reads, "The world's most elite counterterrorism unit has long kept its missions and tactics closely held secrets. Now the Yemen commandos of Israel have decided to share their strategies and their hidden history." And this is a very good story. And just on a personal note, I've always had a great deal of respect for the Israeli Defense Forces. And that kind of goes back to, and this goes way back when, and actually the reason it comes to mind is because on PBS the other night, there was a special, they're running a series of shows called Dictators, something about, I forget the title of it, but it's about dictators, and they did Idi Amin, and it kind of reminded me of the raid on Entebbe. So what that was, and this goes way back to, I don't know, late 70s, maybe early 80s, long time ago, might even been earlier than that. Terrorists had hijacked a airline. It was an Al Airlines, the Israeli airlines, state airlines. And, of course, you know it has to be a long time ago because Al Airlines anymore, nobody gets on board unless they're cleared. They have a tremendous security system there, and everybody gets shooken down to the max before they get on that flight, so they're very aware of that. So back then, when it wasn't as stringent and maybe the hijackings were not as frequent, they managed to hijack the airplane and fly it to Uganda and took all the they landed the plane at Entebbe Airport, took all the hostages off, and held him captive in the terminal. And Idi Amin was really part of this, or he sympathized with it, so he was not helpful in getting the release of the Israelis. And I forget what they wanted. So the Israelis said, well, we're not going to stand for this, and they ended up getting their forces together, and they flew in under the radar in the dark of night, landing at the airport with no lights, and imagining landing, and it was a huge military airplane. They had vehicles and everything on board. So imagine flying under the radar, flying over countries in which they did not have privileges, flying under the radar, landing at an airport in a huge military airplane, and in the dead of night with no lights, and gliding it to a end of the airport so that they could go unnoticed, and broke into the terminal and saved all the passengers. I think they saved them all, and there was only maybe one or two fatalities on the Israeli side, and I think most of the terrorists were killed, but all the hostages were freed and got on the airplane, and they flew out and saved them, and it was inspiring. And so ever since then, I've really had a lot of respect for what they do. So tonight, we're talking about the Y Squad, which is kind of the elite counterterrorism unit of the Israeli government. And so it's interesting. They're very secretive. As it we'll explain here that Vanity Fair got permission to be let in on some things that nobody ever sees, and so I think you'll find it interesting. So, let's begin. On a spring evening in late April, I traveled to a fortified compound in the Elan Valley between Tel Aviv and Jerusalem. The location is not identified on Waze, the Israeli-built navigation tool, and so, as far as my app-addled cab driver was concerned, it does not exist. Then again, the same could be said for its inhabitants, Yamam, a band of counter-terror operatives whose work over the last four decades has been shrouded in secrecy. Upon arrival at the group's headquarters, which has all the architectural warmth of a supermax, I made my way past the phalanx of Israeli border police in dark green battle dress uniforms and into a blast-proof holding pen where my credentials were scanned, my electronic devices were locked away, and I received a lecture from a counterintelligence officer who was nonplussed that I was being granted entree to the premises. "Do not reveal our location," he said. "Do not show our faces. And do not use our names." Then he added, grimly, and without a hint of irony, "Try to forget what you see. Yamam is the world's most elite and busiest force of its kind, and its expertise is in high demand in an era when ISIS veterans strike outside their remaining Middle East strongholds and self-radicalized lone wolves emerge to attack Western targets. Today, after Barcelona," says Gilad Erdan, who for the past 3 years has been Israel's Minister for Public Security, "after Madrid, after Manchester, after San Bernardino, everyone needs a unit like Yamam. More and more, the world's top intelligence and police chiefs are calling on Yamam, which is a Hebrew acronym that means Special Police Unit. During his first month on the job," recalls Erdan, "I got requests from 10 countries to train together. I made my way to the office of Yamam's 44-year-old commander, whose name is classified. I am therefore obliged to refer to him by an initial, N, as if he were a Bond character. N's eyes are different colors, which is the result of a damage sustained during a grenade blast. His shaved head and hulking frame give him the vibe of a Jewish Vin Diesel. At his side, he keeps an unmuzzled, unbelievably vicious Belgian shepherd named Django. Last fall, Israeli officials agreed to provide Vanity Fair unprecedented access to some of Yamam's activities, facilities, and undercover commandos. When I asked N why his superiors had chosen to break with their predecessors' decades of violence, he gave an uncharacteristically sentimental response. It's important for operators' families to hear about our successes. Field operators, as they are called, are exclusively male. Women sometimes serve in intelligent roles. N does not discount less magnanimous reasons for cooperating, however. First, Yamam has devised new methodologies for responding to terrorist incidents and mass shootings, which it is sharing with its counterparts across the globe. More on this shortly. Second, Israel, as an occupying power, faces international condemnation for its heavy-handed approach toward the Palestinians. As a result, some top officials evidently felt it was time to reveal the fact that governments, including a few of Israel's more vocal critics on the world stage, often turn to them for help with their most intractable security problems. And last comes the bragging rights. perhaps the unit's most meaningful rationale. Yamam, it so happens, recently won a bitter 40-year bureaucratic battle with Sayeret Mevkal, a secretive special forces squad within the Israeli Defense Forces. Sayeret Mevkal was formerly the ne plus ultra in this realm. Indeed, Vanity Fair, in an article published right after the 9/11 attacks, called the group the most effective counterterrorism force in the world. It counts among its alumni political leaders, military generals, and key figures in Israel's security establishment. And yet, when Prime Minister Benjamin Netanyahu, a Sayeret Mevkal veteran, had to quietly designate one unit to be the National Counterterrorism A-Team, he chose Yamam over his old contingent, which specializes in long-distance reconnaissance and complex overseas missions. Netanyahu's decision, supported by some of the Prime Minister's fiercest foes, had all the sting of President Barack Obama's selection of the Navy's SEAL Team 6 over the Army's Delta Force to conduct the 2011 raid on Osama bin Laden's compound in Abbottabad, Pakistan. Yamam is part of the National Police Force, not the military or the Mossad, which is Israel's CIA, or Shin Bet, the country's domestic security service, which is more akin to Britain's MI5. And yet, in recent months, the Israeli-Palestinian conflict has blurred some of the lines between these agencies' duties. Yamam's primary focus involves foiling terror plots, engaging militants during attacks, combating crime syndicates, and blunting border incursions. In contrast, the military, in addition to protecting Israel's security, is often called upon to respond to West Bank demonstrations, using what human rights activists often consider excessive force. But as Hamas has continued to organize protests along the fence that separates Israel and Gaza, Israeli Defense Force snipers have been killing Palestinians, who tend to be unarmed. What's more, Hamas has sent weaponized kites and balloons into Israel, along with mortar and rocket barrages, prompting devastating Israeli Defense Force airstrikes. While members of the Yamam have participated in these missions as well, they have largely played a secondary role. Off and on for a year, I followed N and his team as they traveled, trained, and exchanged tactics with their American, French, and German counterparts on everything from retaking passenger trains to thwarting complex attacks from cadres of suicide bombers and gunmen firing rocket-propelled grenades. Yamam's technology, including robots and throwbots, which are cameras housed in round casings that upright themselves upon landing, is dazzling to the uninitiated. But so are the stats. Yamam averages some 300 missions a year. According to N, his commandos have stopped at least 50 ticking time bombs, which are suicide bombers en route to their targets, and hundreds of attacks at earlier stages. I've been out with Yamam on operations. John Miller, the New York Police Department's Deputy Commissioner of Intelligence and Counterterrorism, told me in his office, a few blocks from the World Trade Center. There are a lot of outfits that have a lot of knowledge and do a lot of training, but that's different from a lot of experience. He pointed out that for every terrorist attack in Israel that makes the news, there are 10 that are prevented by Yamam, acting on perishable government intelligence provided by Shin Bet. Avi Dichter agrees wholeheartedly. After serving in Sayeret Mevkal, he joined the Shin Bet and in 2000 rose to become its director. He now chairs the Committee on Defense and Foreign Affairs in the Knesset, Israel's parliament. For years, he admitted, counterterrorism officials shared only a portion of their most sensitive intelligence with covert operatives, out of fear of it being compromised. Now, Dichter says, Yamam representatives sit in Shin Bet's war room to ensure they have the full picture. It took us a long time to understand that you can't keep information from the unit you are asking to perform a mission, because what they don't know may undermine the entire operation. When I asked him how he would describe the unit to outsiders, he said, Yamam is a special operations force that has the powers of the police, the capabilities of the military, and the brains of Shin Bet. They are, in effect, the spy agency's soldiers. The New York Police Department's Miller, for his part, claimed U.S. law enforcement agencies benefit from Yamam's successes. A former journalist who once interviewed bin Laden, Miller maintained, you can learn a lot from the Yamam about tactics, techniques, and procedures that, when adapted, can work in any environment, including New York. It's why we go to Israel once or twice a year. Not just to see what we've seen before, but to see what we've seen before that they are doing differently. Because terrorism, like technology, and sometimes because of technology, is constantly evolving. If you're working on the techniques you developed 2 years ago, you're way out of date. Kirstjen Nielsen, Trump's Secretary of Homeland Security, concurs. We have a lot to learn from Israel, Yamam in particular, in terms of how they use technology as a force multiplier to combat an array of threats. Over the last 15 years, we at the Department of Homeland Security have partnered with them on almost every threat. I saw a few Hollywood movies about fighting terrorism and terrorists, N said, but the reality is beyond anything you can imagine. Back in the States, I trailed him and his entourage, who met with the Los Angeles County Sheriff's Department Special Enforcement Bureau, as well as the New York City's Emergency Service Unit, which falls under Miller. Terror organizations used to take hostages because they wanted to achieve a prisoner exchange. Now they are trying to do something different, and observed, remembering a bygone era when terrorism was a violent means of achieving more concrete political ends. The conventional wisdom for how to deal with fast-moving terrorist incidents have evolved over time, most notably in hostage situations. Since the 1960s and 70s, first responders have sought to establish a physical boundary to contain an event, engage the perpetrators in dialogue, draw out negotiations while formulating a rescue plan, then move in with a full team. Similar principles were adapted for reacting to kidnappers, emotionally disturbed individuals, and mass casualty incidents. But over the last 20 years, a period that dovetails with N's rise from recruit to commander, he and his colleagues have come to treat terror attacks the way doctors treat heart attacks and strokes. There is a golden window in which to intervene and throw all their energy and resources at the problem. While units in the U.S. have tended to arrive on the scene, gauge the situation, secure a perimeter, and then call in specialists or reinforcements, YAMAM goes in heavy, dispatching self-contained squadrons of breachers, snipers, repellers, bomb techs, dog handlers, and hostage negotiators. Metaphorically speaking, they don't send an ambulance to stabilize a patient for transport. They send a hospital to ensure survival on scene. Moreover, they establish mobile units with clear lines of authority, not an array of groups with competing objectives. These teams can rove and respond, and are not unduly tethered to a central command base. The active shooter changed everything, John Miller elaborated. Nowadays, the terrorist or mass murderer is not interested in negotiations or even survival. He is looking for maximum lethality and to achieve martyrdom in many cases. Because of this, the response team's priorities have shifted. The primary objective, said Miller, echoing Yamam's strategy, is to stop the killing. That means to use the first officers on the scene, whether they are specialized or not. The other part is to stop the dying. How do you then set parameters inside as the people are chasing the threat, going after the sound of gunfire, engaging the gunmen? How do you get to those people who are wounded, who are still viable, who could survive? American law enforcement has struggled with this since the Columbine case, when responders waited too long to storm in. We've got to get inside within 20 minutes. It can't be within the golden 2 hours, or it's not golden. Major O, the 37-year-old who commands YAMAM's sniper team, explained that one of the unit's signature skills is getting into the assailant's mindset. We try to learn every terrorist attack everywhere in the world to find out how we can do it better, he noted. Our enemies are very professional, too, and in the end, they are learning. They try to be better than us. To maintain its edge, YAMAM, after analyzing far-flung incidents, fashions its training to address possible future attacks. In the time that I spent with the operators, they rappelled down a Tel Aviv skyscraper and swooped into an office dozens of floors below, testing alternative ways that responders might have confronted last year's Las Vegas attack in which a lone gunman on the 32nd floor of the Mandalay Bay Hotel fired more than 1,000 rounds at concert goers, killing 58. A YAMAM squad also spent hours on a dimly lit platform taking over a stationary Israeli passenger train. Alongside members of France's elite national gendarmes. The French had come to Israel, in part, to practice such maneuvers, evidently mindful of 2015's Thalys rail attack, which recently found its way to the big screen in Clint Eastwood's The 1517 to Paris, and at a telecommunications facility north of Tel Aviv, Israeli operatives simulated a nighttime mission with Germany's vaunted Grenzschutzgruppe 9, facing multiple gunmen and explosions in all directions. Taking it all in, I felt like I had unwittingly been cast as an extra in a Michael Bay movie. As they briefed their European guests, the YAMAM team preached its gospel of never allowing the perfect to be the enemy of the good. To be relevant and to win this battle, sometimes you must go with 50% or 70% knowledge and intelligence, N said. As he considered what his counterparts faced at places such as Orlando's Pulse nightclub or at the Bataclan Concert Hall in Paris, and asserted that in today's scenarios, unlike those in the 20th century, we don't have the privilege of time. You must come inside very fast because there are terrorists that are killing hostages every minute. The inside story of Yamam's genesis has not been told by its leaders until now. In 1972, during the Summer Olympics in Munich, members of the Palestinian group Black September kidnapped and murdered 11 Israeli teammates. The cold-blooded attack and Germany's botched response prompted Israel's Prime Minister Golda Meir to initiate Operation Wrath of God, sending hit squads to track down and kill the group's organizers and others. And this was later depicted in Steven Spielberg's movie Munich. And though it may have escaped public attention, a secret second directive would go forth as well, which ordered the establishment of a permanent strike force to deter or defeat future attacks. This mandate would not be realized until 2 years later, after terrorists sneaked across the border from Lebanon, killed a family of three, and took over an elementary school in Malat, with 105 students and 10 teachers inside, hoping to negotiate for the release of their brethren held in Israeli prisons. Seret Mefkal raced to the scene and mounted a disastrous rescue attempt. 21 students perished. Addressing the Knesset, Meir exclaimed, "The blood of our children, the martyrs of Malat, cry out to us, exhorting us to intensify our war against terrorism, to perfect our methods." Following the attack, counterterrorism responsibilities, especially the delicate art of hostage rescue, shifted from the Israeli Defensive Force to a new police unit, initially dubbed the Fist Brigade, and later Yamam. Chronically underfunded, ostracized by the military, and deemed an unknown quantity by the intelligence services, the unit was a backwater. That is, until Asaf Hafetz was put in charge. He was a well-regarded Israeli Defense Force paratrooper with important friends, among them future Prime Minister Ehud Barak. Hafetz had supported the April 1973 operation in which Barak, famously disguised as a woman, infiltrated Beirut and killed several Palestinian Liberation Organization leaders as part of Israel's ongoing retaliation from Munich. Hafetz professionalized Yamam, persuading skilled workers to join his new police commando unit, whose work was a secret to all but a handful of Israelis. In May, I visited Hafetz, age 74, in the seaside hamlet of Caesarea, and found a man with the body of a 24-year-old and the hearing of a 104-year-old. Like many of his generation of Israelis, he speaks his mind without regard for how his words may land. After 18 months, I had recruited and trained three platoons, and I knew that my unit was much better than the army, he insisted, but I was the only person in the country who thought so. In due course, he found an eager partner in the spy masters of Shin Bet, who agreed to let Yamam try its hand at the treacherous work of neutralizing suspected terrorists. Still, it was Hafetz, personally, who first put Yamam on the map. On the morning of March 11, 1978, armed guerrillas arrived on Zodiac boats from Lebanon, coming ashore near Hafia. Once inland, they encountered and murdered an American named Gail Rubin, whose close relative happened to be Abraham Ribicoff, a powerful U.S. senator. Next, they flagged down a taxi, murdered its occupants, then hijacked a bus. Traveling south along the picturesque coastal highway, they threw hand grenades at passing cars and shot some of the bus passengers. The attack was timed in hopes of disrupting peace talks between Israel's Prime Minister Menachem Begin and Egyptian President Anwar Sadat. The rolling pandemonium came to a halt at a junction north of Tel Aviv. When I arrived, my unit was still an hour away, Hafetz recalled. The bus had stopped, but it was a charred wreck. No one knows exactly what happened. Call it the fog of war. Hafetz soon learned that some of the assailants had escaped on foot and were moving toward the beach. He grabbed his gun and gave chase, eventually killing two of them, capturing a third, and rescuing some of the hostages. In the process, he took a bullet to his right shoulder and lost hearing in one ear. The incident, known as the Coastal Road Massacre, claimed the lives of more than three dozen people. But Hafetz's valor raised the question. Given what Yamam's commander accomplished on his own, what could the unit as a whole do if properly harnessed? The answer was a decade in coming, during which time Yamam was big-footed by Sayeret Mevkal during its response to terrorist attacks. In the notorious Bus 300 affair, for example, Sayeret Mevkal commandos stormed a bus to rescue hostages and claimed that it killed four terrorists when, in fact, two had survived. The pair were turned over to Shin Bet operatives, who, a short distance away, murdered them in cold blood. The debacle and its aftermath, which disgraced Shin Bet chief Avram Shalom, who had ordered the on-site assassinations and then tried to cover it up, left an indelible stain on Israel's institutions and international credibility. In 1987, Alik Ron, a man with deep credentials and a devil-may-care attitude, took over Yamam. He had served in Sayeret Mevkal and participated in the legendary 1976 raid on Entebbe, in which an Israeli Defense Force team stormed a Ugandan airport and successfully freed more than 100 hostages. I was in our most elite units and took part in the most celebrated mission in our history, said Ron, who in retirement has become a gentleman farmer. Only when I was put in charge of Yamam did I realize I was in the company of the most professional unit in Israel. And yet when he first addressed his men to say how proud he was to lead them, describing all the great things they would accomplish together, they broke out laughing. Apparently, the operatives were fed up with being highly trained bench warmers, always left on the sidelines. Ron persevered nonetheless, and he is withering in his assessment of his old unit, Sayeret Mevkal, and its overseers. Nobody, not the head of Shin Bet, not Mossad, not the Prime Minister, can give me an order to kill terrorists after they have been captured. He can get me an order, but I will do like this, he said, lifting his middle finger. I will not murder them. I will have already killed them in the bus. Ron soon got the chance to try things his way. In 1988, he learned that three terrorists had crossed in from Egypt and hijacked a bus full of working mothers on their way to Dimona, the epicenter of Israel's top secret nuclear weapons program. As Ron raced toward the Negev desert to link up with his team, he saw a CH-53 Stallions on the horizon heading in the same direction. Pounding his fist on his dashboard and unleashing a stream of expletives, Ron recalled he screamed, "Sayeret Matkal again?" Ehud Barak was on one of those helicopters, a man who would go on to hold virtually every position in Israeli officialdom: prime minister, defense minister, commander of the armed forces, and head of Sayeret Matkal. Recalling his first encounter with Yamam 30 years ago, Barak, now 76, expressed astonishment at how Ron and his team had somehow managed to arrive ahead of Sayeret Matkal's helicopters, raring to go. "We asked them what they brought with them," Barak recalled. "It ended up they brought everything which was needed for taking over the bus. So we let them do it." According to David Tazur, who was a major at the time and would later take over as Yamam's commander, the so-called Mother's Bus incident was a turning point because it showcased the unit's speed, judgment, and agility. "We were called to the field at 7:30 in the morning," he said. "Before we arrived, the attackers had killed 3 hostages. At around 10:30, the team snipers shot 2 of the attackers, while other Yamam members stormed the bus and shot the remaining assailant. No hostages were killed during the operation," Tazur proudly recalled. "Israel's national security apparatus, including skeptical Israeli Defense Force generals, took notice and recognized that when it came to counterterrorism, they had a scalpel at their disposal instead of blunter instruments. I don't believe that anyone has a better unit," Barak observed. "They are kind of irreplaceable." Lately, Yamam has gotten used to terror's new face: extremists intent on inflicting maximum carnage with maximum visibility. "I've been in dozens of operations and many times under fire, facing many terrorists and suicide bombers," and admitted, "but the one I remember more than all the others is the terror attack on the border in the Sinai Desert." It was August 2011, 6 months after the Arab Spring ouster of Egypt's Hosni Mubarak, and 3 years before ISIS formally declared its caliphate. Yamam, tipped off by Shin Bet that a large-scale attack was imminent somewhere along Israel's southern border, dispatched 1 squadron and a sniper team by helicopter. They waited through the night before getting word that shots had been fired at a bus, injuring passengers inside. A family of 4, traveling the same highway, was ambushed and slaughtered. The group of ISIS Salafi jihadists that came from the Sinai Desert, "They were a different challenge for us," N said of the 12-man death squad. "We know from intelligence that they received training abroad. They were proficient with weapons, grenades, explosive charges, and even had handcuffs to kidnap people. They also brought cameras to film their handiwork." N, who was a squadron commander at the time, was fired at twice as his Yamam team arrived on the scene. In the skirmish, 1 militant detonated a suicide vest, killing himself and a bus driver. And, N recalled, "a terrorist shot a surface-to-air missile at one of our helicopters, but it missed. 2 gunmen were spotted crossing the highway. 1 was killed in an exchange of fire, while a 2nd took aim at a passenger vehicle, killing the driver. By mid-afternoon, the scene seemed to be under control, and Pasco Avrahami, a legendary Yamam sniper, briefed his superiors, including then-Defense Minister Barak. A short time later, shots rang out from the Egyptian side of the border. Four Yamam operators scrambled for cover, and in the frenzy, a 7.62-millimeter round hit Avarami above the ceramic body armor covering his chest. The sniper, a 40-year-old father of three, had been killed by an enemy sniper, who simply melted back into the desert. I joined N this past April at Mount Herzl, the final resting place of many of the nation's fallen warriors. It was Israel's Remembrance Day, a somber holiday when life and commerce grind to a halt. On this day, N spent time with Avarami's parents at their son Pascal's grave, embracing them and reminiscing about his outsized role in the unit. The previous evening, as the sun descended, squad members had stood in the courtyard of the Yamam compound, having refreshments and trading stories. Family members of slain commandos were taken inside a darkened shooting range where their loved ones' holographic images were projected in midair. The scene was otherworldly, but somehow appropriate for this secretive, high-tech cadre. On this Remembrance Day, N mourned the loss of his friend, whose 24 years of service made him Yamam's longest-serving member. But he stopped at one point to stress that his team is focused less on the past than on the future. We know the enemy will always try and do something worse, something bigger, something extraordinary that they never did before. And for this scenario, we are preparing ourselves. And that concludes our article of the Y Squad. Pretty impressive unit. You got to give them a lot of credit. It takes guts and bravery. Hats off to the Israeli counterterrorism unit. And good luck. Our second story this evening is called The Once and Future King. And the blurb that precedes it reads, 10 years on, Obama is still the master of America's story. So this is written by John Meacham, who used to be the editor of Newsweek magazine, but he's a well-known commentator on politics, and he's a really impressive person. He's got his hands in so many different things. He is a, I guess you would call him a Renaissance man, well-spoken, has written a couple of best-selling books, very talented guy. So tonight he reads about, writes, that is, about President Obama. And I'll tell you, it's just reading this story, it's just like night and day. And even in mostly the story is just about Obama, is about ex-President Obama. But he does mention President Trump here a couple times, and it's just such a difference night and day between President Obama and President Trump, which is pretty obvious, but I guess it's true they say you don't know what you miss until it's gone. And so when you compare President Obama and his manner with President Trump's manner, of course it's startling. So John Meacham kind of goes into detail on exactly that. So The Once and Future King. Let's begin. He is as cool as ever, the Mr. Spock of modern American politics, a man who can do the split-fingered Vulcan salute and intone Live Long and Prosper, a tribute to the television series that Barry Obama first watched growing up in Honolulu more than half a century ago. To visitors and staffers who call on him in his Washington offices in the West End section of the Capitol near Georgetown, the former president's conversations are thoughtful and wide-ranging. As he works on his much-anticipated memoir, there is no firm publication date, he is able to toggle between timelines, free to choose among stories from his campaigning days for the Senate in downstate Illinois to Iowa vote totals, or from American demography to the state of global democracy. In his off-duty wardrobe of jeans and a casual shirt, a go cup of tea at hand, still

10 years ago this month, he was elected as the 44th President of the United States, a moment more than a few Americans had not believed they would live to see. In the weeks after Obama defeated John McCain in 2008, I asked George H.W. Bush if he had thought an African-American could win the presidency in his own lifetime. "No, I did not," Bush 41 replied. "But then I met him, and I totally got how he did." And therein lies a fundamental element of the Obama story. He is the particular that made the general possible. There is an ancient debate about the relative role of human agency in history, a fancy way of speculating about whether events are shaped more by broad forces, such as demography, economics, geography, or by the characters and characteristics of individual leaders at a given moment. The answer is usually mixed, but there's no doubt that, say, Abraham Lincoln's political gifts and moral compass enabled him to save the Union when others might have failed, or that Franklin D. Roosevelt's complexities informed his ability to rescue capitalism and lead a reluctant nation to global responsibility. These are early days for a historical verdict on Barack Obama, but it seems safe to say that his background, as a child raised in Hawaii, the son of a white mother and a Kenyan father, together with the hypervigilant care with which he approached the task of living a life balancing disparate traditions, influences, and worldviews, was critical to his rise to the pinnacle of American power. Never a candidate of grievance, he won majorities in two national elections by appealing to the future, not by exploiting the past or by fueling familiar culture wars. Obama has always led a charmed political life. Though the young state senator's credit card was rejected when he tried to rent a car while attending the 2000 Democratic National Convention in Los Angeles, things quickly turned in his favor. 4 years later, political opponents in Illinois imploded all around him, opening a path to the United States Senate. A rival for the Democratic nomination was accused of physically assaulting his ex-wife, and the Republican nominee dropped out after his former wife said that he had asked her to accompany him to sex clubs. Both candidates denied the allegations. And 4 years after that, during the presidential campaign, the Great Recession erupted on the Republicans' watch, and fate helped hand the orator, conciliator, and hope and change nominee a landmark victory. Not once, but twice. 10 years on, consumed as we are by Trump, the start of the Obama era can feel as remote as Agincourt. Did we really have a dignified, contemplative, judicious, diplomatic, African-American president less than 24 months ago? We did, and now we don't. Indeed, the current president's persona, his impulse to repeal, and his rash of executive orders have had the strange effect of dismantling Obama's policy legacy, while ensuing his cultural one as a gentlemanly, eloquent president in a Hobbesian reality TV world. And that's the kind of historical irony that Obama keenly appreciates. The American story, and Obama loves thinking in terms of story, is one of perpetual progress and reaction, followed by more of the same, world without end. It is Obama who has long insisted that Americans focus on the founders' understanding of the national mission as a journey to a more perfect union, not a perfect one. Informed by the Niebuhrian vision of politics as a tragic undertaking, the country will never be all we want it to be,

0: our moral duty is to endure in the hope that our better angels will prevail. Obama is perhaps the American most equipped to put the rise of nativism, xenophobia, propaganda, and fear in the broadest of contexts. Framing our own moment of fear was one of his goals on a summer trip to Africa to deliver a lecture in honor of Nelson Mandela. Describing the backlash to globalization in recent years, Obama acknowledged the American and European movements that have tapped the unease that was felt by many people who lived outside of the urban cores, fears that economic security was slipping away, that their social status and privileges were eroding, that their cultural identities were being threatened by outsiders, somebody that did not look like them or sound like them or pray as they did. That he was speaking the same week that Trump was roiling the NATO summit and holding a bizarrely buddy-like press conference with Vladimir Putin in Helsinki gave particular force to Obama's words about America's need to lead against strongman politics and the bigger and bigger lies of authoritarians. He also made a special plea for the straightforward role of fact in public life. Too much of politics today seems to reject the very concept of objective truth, Obama said. We see the utter loss of shame among political leaders where they are caught in a lie and they just double down and they lie some more. Lately, Obama has been out making the rounds, rallying voters before the midterms. There's always been a darker aspect to America's story, he insisted in a September speech in Illinois. It did not start with Donald Trump. He continued along these lines the next day in California. When you look at the arc of American history, there's always been a push and pull between those who promote the politics of hope and those who exploit the politics of fear. For the most part, however, Obama has been living his days outside the constant oompa of the national circus. He is deeply engaged in planning his presidential library, due to open in Chicago in several years. His foundation is focused on grassroots organizing and leadership at home and abroad. The prevailing descriptor is civic innovation. He and Michelle have signed a whopping deal to develop content for Netflix. And with the former First Lady's memoir, Becoming, out this month, her husband, in his private hours, is focused on his. A night owl, he writes his first drafts in longhand, staying up late into the evening and early hours of the morning. He mostly works in a sparsely decorated study in the Obama's house in the Kalorama section of Washington, D.C., and in his wood-paneled West End office, where he'll put on an old LP on his Shinola record player while he's working. Otis Redding, Marvin Gaye, Stevie Wonder, Bruce Springsteen, and Duke Ellington are the usual suspects, along with some Brandy Carlisle, Leon Bridges, and Kendrick Lamar thrown in. As staffers are busy doing research and interviewing former cabinet members and senior officials to help jog his memory, he mainly sits alone, drafting one sentence, then another. Obama's personal answer to our current plight? Tell a better story. Insist on a more appealing counter-narrative. And follow his wife's counsel to go high when they, meaning Trump, go low. Obama believes in this rhetorical prescription to his core. And why shouldn't he? He mastered American politics by telling his own story, and Trump rose to high office by telling a different one. Democracies are by nature emotional entities, and it's not much of a reach to think that historians will see the Obama-Trump pivot as the starkest of examples of the competing American narratives of hope and fear. In Africa, Obama spoke plainly. "Let me tell you what I believe," he said. "I believe in a vision of equality and justice and freedom and multiracial democracy, built on the premise that all people are created equal and they are endowed by our Creator with certain inalienable rights. And I believe that a world governed by such principles is possible and that it can achieve more peace and more cooperation in pursuit of a common good. That's what I believe. It's his story, and he's sticking to it." All right, so that completes our second article this evening. The once and future king, former President Barack Obama. And just that last couple paragraphs there we wrote with him speaking, And I've noticed this sometimes when they'll show old clips of Obama speaking. And when you compare that to Donald Trump, it just takes you and shakes you by the shoulders because the difference is so dramatic. Obama, well-spoken, speaking intelligently, and President Trump not doing either. Yeah. Like I've said, when it comes to a president, it's all about character. That's character and judgment. That's my two cents on that whole debate. But character and judgment. You never know what a president will do because you never know what the future holds. But you just have to base them on character and judgment. That's what you have to go by. And in this case, I think former President Barack, he wins that one hand down. All right, and so with that, we are out of time for this evening. Thank you so much for joining us for Vanity Fair Magazine. So I am Paul Droba, and on behalf of myself, our board operator, Gordon, who put us onto the air tonight and took care of us, and everyone here at Radio Reading Services in Cincinnati, thank you for joining us tonight. And until next week, good night.
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8: At a young age, brothers Bradford and Brian Manning were both diagnosed with an eye disease that causes blindness over time. This condition has inspired in them a special vigilance for detail and entrepreneurial spirit. Brothers got down to the details of creating a different kind of company, known as Two Blind Brothers, or 2BB. Prior to launch, they spent 6 months sitting in a coffee shop, going back and forth on how to source the best fabrics, the perfect factory partners, and even down to the right buttons and braille labeling for their clothing line. 2BB donate 100% of profits from sales of their clothing line to support the most promising stem cell transplant research, gene therapy treatment, and clinical trials of the last 50 years that are underway today. They say we're just two of the more than 10 million people in the U.S. who could benefit from this promising work. Bradford and Brian Manning are graduates of the University of Virginia, who now live and work in New York City. To find more about the brothers Manning and 2BB, go to their website, twoblindbrothers.com, or by phone, 917-722-6284.
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Hi, this is Mike Pell, and this is Rock Elections, where we bring you profiles of classic rockers, as well as various and sundry things.

Well, it finally happened. Pell went mad, playing Christmas music at this time of year. Maybe I have, but not for that. And that was Deck the Halls by the Roaches, by the way. There is a method to my madness. My way of introduction to La La Land. Do you realize how many songs in our music have La La in them? I am going to get your La La's out, beginning not alphabetically, but the association does begin with the name.